0: if you deepen your voice a little bit, you get that sexy little
1: gravelly.
2: Like that. You mean
0: you just got to get really close and
2: really
0: close
2: and personal.
0: There you go.
1: Evan's, now that's creepy. That's
3: creepy. Evan's wearing a Superman. I don't know if it's a t-shirt, sweatshirt, whatever it is.
4: Yeah, it's a Superman.
3: You got superpowers.
4: I do.
0: It looks super good.
4: Thank you.
3: You do. You're welcome.
0: Well, so I was telling Barry before we got on here that today is my daughter's birthday. So as of recording, happy birthday to my daughter. And she is 11 years old. And then my son is turning 7 on Thursday. And so with that being said, there's two things. One, we have a running joke in my family because we have so many birthdays in September that nobody is allowed to touch each other from Thanksgiving to Christmas. So that's thing number one.
4: Not even a
0: thing
4: handshake?
0: Number two, because we'll see. Sometimes, you know, in some of those really conservative places, you know, handshakes lead to babies.
4: Oh, yeah.
0: But anyway, I digress. Anyway, so the other thing was that, so because Ava is turning 11 today, Landon is turning 7. We were trying to think of a great birthday party theme. And
1: 7-11.
0: So there you go. That's exactly what it is. And so we are having a 7-11 party, which is funny. So it'll be a lot of fun.
2: Taquitos and hot dogs.
0: That's exactly it. Taquitos, hot dogs, and nachos.
2: Yep.
3: There you go. And yep. Slushies. Wash it all down.
0: Okay, so we tried to do a Slurpee machine. It cost like $400 to rent one of those stupid machines. I was I'm not doing that.
3: Like an icy machine? Is that what it is? Yeah.
4: I mean, you could just use an icy Slurpee.
2: Almost.
0: Yeah, absolutely. Whatever. Oh, and then I have a big confession.
2: Mm-hmm.
0: Big confession. And I'm so sorry. This is going to offend a lot of people out there. It's going to offend probably you guys on here.
2: I'm on the edge of my seat.
0: And so I'm so sorry for the amount of offense I'm about to lay on everybody.
2: Oh, boy.
3: Never had a Slurpee.
0: No. Even worse.
1: You've never been to a 7-Eleven?
0: No, not that bad.
2: Okay, good.
0: This morning, on the way to school, when I was taking my kids to school, we listened to Christmas music.
2: Oh, my goodness.
0: So my sister's birthday, because it's on September 17th, is actually marks 100 days till Christmas. And so Ava keeps track. It's 98 days from her day and then 96 from Landon's birthday. And so they start counting down at 100. And so they're like, Dad, we have to listen to Christmas music. And so they're already planning for Christmas.
3: Well, it was nice and frosty this morning here in Baltimore. So it felt like
0: nice.
3: You know, that winter air.
2: Absolutely. Mm-hmm.
0: But anywho, thank you for being on Blind Level Tech. My name is Jonathan Price, and this is Evan Starnes. Barry, you're in Baltimore, and Diane, you're in Baltimore, and you guys are with Blind Shell USA, and you guys have kind of developed this absolutely incredible phone. But that was kind of a fun introduction. So I'm going to turn it over to Barry. Can you give us a little bit of overview of what Blindshell USA is and a little bit about the products you guys offer?
3: Excellent. Well, thank you so much, Jonathan and Evan, for this opportunity to be here on Blind Level Tech. We're super excited. And, you know, Blindshell USA was established in 2022. To meet the growing needs of the North American sight loss community. And so we introduced the Blindshell Classic 2, that is our flagship accessible cell phone. And, you know, up until, you know, a couple of years ago, accessible cell phones weren't really, a popular thing. You know, everyone's always been used to, you know, traditional smartphones. Sure. And we at Blindshell USA have been making our mark and really doing everything we can to get the word out that there are accessible cell phones that are not just, you know, going to provide you with talking capabilities or even text messaging capabilities. Our phones are designed to provide a wide range of applications and features that provide greater independence for anyone living with a sight loss condition. And it could be from low vision up to someone who is total. And we are on a mission to continue to break down barriers, to take our existing platform of the Blind Shell Classic 2 and see it continue to grow. And we've really have grown leaps and bounds since we launched Blind Shell USA last year in February of 2022. And it's truly exciting times. So again, appreciate the opportunity to be here. And we are, again, on this mission to push forward and just do more for the community.
2: Absolutely.
0: Yeah, absolutely. I love that. Diane, I'm going to come to you with this next question. The first one I have is, what is your favorite part about fall up in Baltimore? And then the second one is, what exactly is your role with Blind Shell USA?
1: My favorite part about fall in Baltimore is football. I'm a big football fan. So
0: Ravens fan or
1: Ravens. Yeah. You know,
3: slash.
1: Actually all of the above. I'm very competitive. So I love all sports, but I love high school football, college football.
0: Nice.
1: I'm a Bears fan. So I'm a little bit alone in the woods here in Ravens territory.
0: There you go.
1: Yeah. So yeah, football is probably what I look forward to the most in the fall.
0: Love it.
1: And then I know there was another question. Yeah. I was going to say, there was another question about Blind Shell.
2: Yeah, what's your role at Blind Shell USA?
1: So at Blind Shell, I'm the senior program manager. So I do a lot of customer service. I do a ton of training. Also, I do referrals. So if somebody calls and they say, oh, you know, I'm having an issue with my iPhone. I need Blind Shell. Talk to them about Blind Shell, but I also want to know what else is going on in their life to see if there's any other way that we at Blind Shell can assist them, because they may not even know about all the services that are out there for people with visual impairments. So that's, you know, we try to make it we're not just selling somebody a phone, but we're assisting their lives. So we try to make it so that they can become as independent as they can.
2: I figured, because, you know, me, I'm Evan, the hardware guy, the audio guy. Let's actually talk about this device itself. I only saw the original Blind Shell when it first came out, and it looked like a really cool device. It had a large, very pronounced screen that kind of stood out from the rest of the body of the phone. And then it was a very nice basic layout. You know, you had your call, your end, two option keys, arrow pad and OK, your number pad. And then on the back, you had an SOS button, a camera, a speaker, and that camera could be used for things like OCR and text recognition. So could one of you guys describe the layout of the new Blind Shell Classic? Because it's the Blind Shell Classic 2 is definitely a massive leap and bound from the original. So, yeah, I'd like to know what that device actually looks like and what some of the common features are on this Blind Shell.
1: So the Blind Shell Classic 2 does have a screen. The screen is for display only. So I like to tell people, you know, you can swipe it, you can tap it, you can grab it, and you're not going to mess anything up. You're not going to accidentally cause something to happen, like if you just reach for a flat piece of glass that's a phone. So it's about 5.5 inches long, 2.5 across, and a little less than 1/2 inch thick. And there is that screen. It takes up a little bit more than half on the front. Then you have 6 tactile buttons underneath that to navigate through the phone. And then underneath that, you have the tactile keypad with the pronounced dot on the number 5. On the top of our phone, we have a standard headphone jack. And we also have a flashlight. And then on the bottom is the standard USB-C port for charging. On the back, we still have the camera and we have the designated SOS button. So the difference between the Classic and the Classic 2 are the applications that you can now do. So we have the ability to use that camera to connect to Aira, to connect to Be My Eyes, to use Google Lookout. So now you could read your mail and identify your currency. And you can use the Google Lookout to look at your environment. So it'll tell you what it sees around you. It will tell you if it sees people. It'll tell you how many people it sees. It will also read text if it comes across it. So it's a great tool to have if you're trying to navigate a building. Because when it sees the text of the office numbers or titles, it'll read that to you as well. We also have Bard on here, so you can read your Library of Congress books.
2: That's awesome.
1: We also have a designated dictate button. So if you're not somebody who feels comfortable yet, and I say yet because I feel that everybody should learn how to use the keypad for typing, because Absolutely. There's times when dictation does not work. But yep. We do have a designated dictation button as well.
2: And T9 is your text entry method. And for those who don't know, T9 is where you type using the keypad. You know, ABC is the number 2, DEF mm-hmm. is the number 3.
1: Yes. So you can also connect a Bluetooth keyboard to the phone, as well as if you have a wired keyboard with a USB-C connector.
2: Oh, it supports OTG. That's awesome.
1: Mm-hmm.
3: Yes, that's a great feature.
2: That's called On the Go, and that basically is an old standard that came out. Yeah, geeky stuff here that allowed you to plug in USB accessories to your phone. That's really cool.
3: Yeah, so it has a USB option or the actual full wireless Bluetooth keyboard.
2: That's great, and I love mm-hmm. that there's Bard. What else applications would users find on this device?
1: We have. Oh, there's so many. We have Alexa. So Alexa is built into the phone. We have Amazon. We have email. You can have multiple email accounts. We have the internet. So you can do anything that you would normally do with an internet browser. We have the ability to do still camera shots and also video cameras. We have a calendar feature. We have Zoom. So if somebody wanted to connect to their Zoom meetings, we have WhatsApp.
0: Nice.
1: We have Facebook Messenger. We have a color identifier. We have a built-in magnifying glass. So somebody who is able to utilize that, it goes from about a 3X to an 8X.
0: Nice.
1: And another thing is that the Blind Shell has 19 different languages built into it. So if English isn't somebody's preferred language, they can switch it.
2: That's awesome.
3: And I think that is incredible. Omitting, not potentially, but one of the most important apps. We have the feature of listening to podcasts. So if someone wants to listen to Blind Level Tech on their Blind Shell Classic 2.
2: Oh, yeah.
0: Let's do it.
2: Absolutely.
3: They can easily do that. It's a fantastic podcast player, and we also have an amazing YouTube player as well.
2: Oh yeah, that answered my question. I'm an avid mm-hmm. like everyday YouTube watcher, so the fact that you can watch YouTube on this, that's a huge selling point.
1: So yeah, and it is so easy. I struggle to find things on mm-hmm. YouTube on my iPhone, and it's so easy on the Blind Shell. Since we're doing true confessions today, I am, and you guys may not even remember the show, but Dawson's Creek.
0: Oh, yeah, wow. Absolutely.
1: Dawson's Creek. Man, I was watching some Dawson Creek this weekend. Started back with the pilot.
2: Nice.
0: That's fantastic.
3: No, it's great. And you know, Diane always says how easy it is, again, to find, you know, what you're looking for within YouTube. It's not complex.
0: Well, yeah.
3: And I think that goes back, I think, to, you know, the underlying, you know, design of the Blind Shell Classic 2 from the accessibility, right?
2: Yep.
3: Today, a lot of devices on the market, right? I say a traditional smartphone, they're not designed, first of all, specifically for, you know, the blind community. they're, right. you know, those are maybe like afterthoughts, right? They include accessibility, or I should say a level of accessibility, but the blind shell is, you know, from the start, that is what it's designed for. And right. so everything that gets added to the Blind Shell Classic 2 as this platform, right, it has that, goes with that same motto, right, where it's sight loss first, accessibility first, and then everything else afterwards. Mm-hmm. So, you know, we're fortunate that our phone, it does operate on Android underneath the hood, and that gives us the flexibility, you know, together with our proprietary, you know, overlay and software to bring and merge ecosystems.
2: Absolutely.
3: And that's really what I think the driving force behind our platform. And mm-hmm. we've seen, you know, just tremendous amount of success of people, you know, who have used other smartphones where we hear stories every day. Just to, you know, name a couple, you know, there was this one lady who I happened to come in contact with a couple months ago. She's a, you know, fairly new Blind Shell Classic 2 user. And she said within the first week of getting her Blind Shell Classic 2, she's accomplished more with her phone than she did with a iPhone in 3 years.
2: That's pretty incredible.
0: That's awesome.
3: It is. And I think that really, you know, resonates to our focus, right?
2: Yes.
3: As far as providing the options, providing the ability for, you know, how people want to communicate. Because mm-hmm. communication today, it's not just, you know, talking on a cell phone, right? That's probably becoming like maybe less and less, right, of what a cell phone yeah. is used for.
2: Absolutely.
0: That's right.
3: So we really, you know, it's not just a cell phone. Today, the Blind Shell Classic 2, it's a platform. It's a multi-purpose device that can allow an individual to accomplish so much.
2: Absolutely. And thank you, gave us an amazing segue with in regards to, well, first of all, the Blind Shell being more than just a phone and also making mm-hmm. it easy to find things. Yes, this right. Blind Shell isn't just a cell phone. It comes with some really unique little accessories, including some little tile-like trackers that actually integrate really well with the device. Correct me if I'm wrong. And you can even map them to a button on the phone. Can we talk yes. about accessories, so, actually? Because
3: sure.
2: they're
3: sure.
2: very important.
3: Absolutely. So, yes, the phone, first of all, we have a couple different case options, which we always strongly recommend that people purchase to go with their phone because it will protect the phone. Unfortunately, we do see a lot of people drop their phone. And so we always encourage people to get the case at a level of protection. And also, the phone does already come with a lanyard. So again, if I'm speaking to an existing user and to a new potential Blind Shell user, please utilize the lanyard that comes with the phone. It's there for a purpose to provide you with that extra safety net. The phone, it does come with a few NFC tags where people can tag up whether it's a jar of food, a box, whatever you can, you know, use your imagination how you want to label something. It's basically an NFC tag is your own personal labeling system. Earlier this year, we introduced way around tags. Way around tags is maybe a little bit more sophisticated. It gives you the end user a little bit more options as far as what they can put on that tag. So that is on the phone as well. As an accessory, we have what they're called Blind Shell beepers, similar to Apple AirTags, where you can, let's say, maybe attach it to a keyring, to maybe your mobility cane, whatever, something that you want to attach it to. And then you can easily, if you can't find those keys and there's a beeper attached to it, it will help you find it pretty quickly. So those are the primary accessories. The phone already comes with a desktop charging cradle. In addition, the phone comes with the USB-C charging cable plus the wall adapter. So straight out of the box, you know, you have your charging cradle, the charging cord, the wall adapter, three NFC tags, the lanyard, and you know, it's a great combination that you're getting straight out of the box.
2: Yeah, you're already setting up users like with everything they need to pretty much just jump right in.
3: That's exactly right. And that's part of our mission. Like we want to empower individuals who have had difficulty, you know, using a traditional smartphone, who, you know, for individuals who have been afraid of tech, who've never had a cell phone before, right? The phone, it covers such a diverse, you know, demographic. And, you know, we have seen, while initially we've seen the phone skewed towards an older demographic, we do see a more younger demographic that are embracing the phone today and utilizing it, you know, for its, you know, apps and features, strictly, you know, purely from the accessibility side.
0: That's awesome. So I want to jump back real quick. And just to be clear, is there an app store or are all of these apps pre-built into the phone? Can they go onto the Google store, the Android store, and just download whatever apps?
3: Diana, I'll let you answer that one.
1: So you cannot go into the Google Play store and download apps. BlindTel has its own platform.
0: Okay.
1: And we do have an app catalog built into the phone.
0: Nice.
1: And it's pretty easy to download those apps. So when somebody gets their phone, it's pretty basic. Okay. So that there's not a lot of clutter on it when you're first learning it. Then you can go into the app catalog and download any app you want. You would just go into the catalog, you hit the OK button, which is a tactile button above the number one on the app you want. It asks you if you want to install it. You hit OK. It'll automatically download it, install it, and put it in the right category. And then that person can then start exploring that app as well. So we let people customize their phones based on, you know, what is going to work for them. Some people don't like all the clutter. Some people don't like how our phone will say, when you open up a menu, you know, 1 of 7, 2 of 8. You can take that off if that bothers you. Our phone will also click every time you push a button. If you don't like that, you can remove that as well. So you can really customize the phone. We have many different voices to choose from. You can not only choose English, but then you can also choose Australian English and have the little Australian guy or the Irish lady. Whatever it is that you like, you can customize the phone. You can customize your ringtones. We have over 100 ringtones built in.
0: Wow.
1: But you can also download ringtones and put them on your phone as well.
0: Very cool. Can you customize your own ringtones? Like if you have a cool song that you want, but you only want like the chorus or something, can you put that on there?
3: I don't see why not.
1: You probably could.
2: Sounds like you can just like drag and drop audio files into a ringtones folder on the phone and it just make some custom ringtones. So technically, not to sound a little biased, if I wanted the BLT theme as a ringtone, totally could do that.
0: Hey, there you go. That would be awesome.
3: We've seen some fascinating ringtones out there where people are using.
2: Absolutely. Now, I have a question. If I'm looking through the app catalog for something very specific and I notice it's not there, is it possible to request like an app be added to the catalog?
3: So the answer is yes, right? We are always receiving feedback from the community. And again, going back to how the phone, the platform was designed and created, right? Accessibility first. Mm-hmm. So we want to make sure that anything that's loaded on the phone, you know, follows with that, you know, designation as far as from accessibility first. So again, the phone and our app catalog has a wide range of applications available today. We are constantly adding more and more, right? Rome wasn't built overnight. I remember Diane and I were at a live in-person event on the West Coast. And there was a question that came out from the audience. Can I download the Hawaiian Airlines app? So the answer was no, but maybe one day in the future, right?
0: We try
3: to focus on, you know, the core apps that are, you know, people are using, you know, on a daily that will provide, you know, the maximum benefit out there, right? So like Zoom came to the phone earlier mm-hmm. this year, right? That's almost like a necessity, right? These days, right?
2: Absolutely.
3: You need to have Zoom, Spotify, right? Bard, right? You know, these are essential communication applications that people, you know, really need today. So we're continuing with that. We're going to be venturing into the healthcare side of things in the near future.
2: Ooh.
3: So there is a lot to come. Don't think that just because you can't download that Hawaiian Airlines app, and I'm not picking on Hawaiian Airlines, great airline. Don't think because you can't just download that, don't think that you're going to be limited, you know, with the phone. The phone offers so much today and it only gets better and better.
2: Absolutely.
1: Somebody was asking me yesterday about if we have the Khan Academy app. And I said, no, we don't have that app. But I showed them how to access it using the internet browser. And they were able to get all the same content that they would have if they, you know, used an app. So that made them very happy. And they were just... they were like, wow, I never thought of that. But so just because there's not an app for it doesn't mean you can't necessarily access it.
3: Right. Absolutely. And the same thing, you know, we've had a lot of requests for like banking apps, right? Now, again, due to security, you know, banking apps are very complex. But we know, we hear from the community, there are plenty of people who are accessing their online banking through the browser. Mm-hmm. And they are accomplishing, you know, what they need to accomplish.
1: That's because awesome. I can use Uber and I can use PayPal, all that through the browser.
0: Now, forgive me, but did you guys say how many apps you currently have available?
3: We're over 60 plus, I believe.
1: Yeah, it's in the 60s.
2: Awesome. That's pretty good. And it's being updated every day. So I know I'm going to state the obvious, just because I know this from previous experience, the blind shell is, especially in the US, when it comes to getting service on it, it's as easy as just, you know, popping in a SIM. It works. I do believe it works on pretty much all the major Verizon, AT&T, T-Mobile carriers, correct?
3: Some caveats there.
2: Okay.
3: If you had to say like yes or no, the answer would be yes. We still say today that T-Mobile is the preferred carrier.
2: It's the best.
3: Why is the preferred carrier? Because you can pop in a micro SIM card straight out of the box and your phone is good to go. And it goes for any wireless carrier that's using T-Mobile towers. AT&T, the phone will work on AT&T networks as well. Consumer wireless, which piggybacks and uses AT&T towers. There is a minor setting adjustment that needs to be done when the SIM card from that carrier is inserted into the phone. And then we provide instructions on how to adjust what we call the APN settings. We've got many AT&T retail locations call our office with a blind shell, you know, user, and we guide them through it and they're on their way. So that's great. And Verizon is, you don't have to make any adjustments. You could pop in a Verizon SIM card. It's a little bit complicated because officially Verizon blocks our IMEI numbers. Now, if someone is not familiar with an IMEI number is basically the phone's like serial number / ID number.
0: Mm-hmm. Right.
3: There are workarounds, you know, to that. And some of the retail locations have been very, very helpful as far as working with consumers. But if you were to just pop in a Verizon SIM card today, someone already has existing service with Verizon, they pop in, they put in a micro SIM card, or if they use a micro SIM card adapter, let's say for a nano SIM card, the phone will work. Is there anything Diane, do you want to add on top of that?
1: No, that pretty much covers it. So the only thing is when we say AT&T, T-Mobile, Verizon, we're also talking about any carrier that uses those towers.
2: Yeah, like Cricket, Mint Mobile, all those good ones.
1: Yep,
0: absolutely. Well, so I'm really excited that you guys were on the show. What's the best way if they want a phone or to get a hold of you or to find out more about you? Where should they go? Who should they call?
3: Absolutely. So first and foremost, blindshellusa.com. 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I want to talk about, if we can, we still have time.
0: Absolutely.
3: The community as a whole. And then I also want to talk about free monthly wireless.
5: Let's
3: jump into that. Yes. So here in the U.S., under the FCC, there is a program called ACP, which is the Affordable Connectivity Program.
0: Right.
3: And we are proud to be a provider for the ACP program. And individuals living in 47 states across the U.S., the three states that we currently do not offer service with is California, Louisiana, and Alaska. So sorry, hopefully we will have that available in the near future. But if you're living in those other 47 states, individuals who qualify for the service can receive free monthly wireless. So there are some, you know, qualification criterias. They are pretty wide and, you know, as far as what the program will allow. So one, if someone's income is at or below 200% of the federal poverty guidelines, that is, you know, number one, that is an entry point. Just to give you as an example, you know, what is 200% of the federal poverty guidelines? A single family household that makes at or below $29,160. That is the rate for 2023. So if someone's at or below $29,160 today in 2023, you are entitled to free monthly wireless service. Additionally, if someone is already enrolled in a program like Medicaid, SSI, SNAP, Federal Public Housing Assistance, Veterans and Survivors Pension Benefit, WIC, or someone received a Pell Grant during the current award year for the students out there, right?
0: Mm-hmm. Yeah.
3: Those are automatic qualifications. So if someone's already enrolled in one of those other programs, that is an automatic qualifier. And when you go through the application on our website through blindshellusa.com, we have a section in the top menu, it says Blindshell Mobile. You go through there and you follow the instructions, you enter your email, the zip code. It'll tell you, you know, if you're in the 47 states, there's a plan available for you. You complete the application, and if everything lines up with the national verifier, you are going to receive an approval within 20 to 30 seconds, and then you will receive your SIM card within 3 to 5 days. So I highly encourage everyone out there to take advantage of this great feature and service that we have here in the United States. It's a tremendous savings, and it helps out millions and millions of people.
0: Absolutely. That's awesome. That's incredible.
3: And I'm going to let Diane talk about the community itself, because I've been talking a little too much.
0: No, you've been great.
5: Absolutely.
1: Yeah, great information, Barry.
3: Thank you.
1: So our community is, I think we have an amazing Blind Shell community. It's like we're not just a phone. We actually have people that we care about our customers. Our customers care about us. Our customers care about each other. So right now we have there's two listservs out there. Actually, none of them are put out by Blind Shell. They're put out by our distributors, two of our distributors, and they're listservs. And people can ask questions on there. And somebody will ask a question, and they'll get 25 responses. And then what they learn is, oh, my gosh, I know this person. I haven't communicated with this person in, you know, 40, 50 years. Now they're reuniting with people. They're actually now starting to email each other offline. They are, you know, meeting up at conventions that they didn't know that these other people were there. They're having lunch with these people. So it's really, it's

0: do this on your blind shell and we'll go over how to do it. And then on every other Thursday, we have talking points, which again, people can call in, and that's pretty much a user-driven call. They decide which direction it's going to go in and what they want to cover. So we do have this great community that people who are existing users are reaching out and helping new users. And it's, and as Barry said, you know, it originally started off with the senior population. And now we're seeing a lot of younger people who are using a blind shell. They, in addition to their iPhone, they'll use their iPhone for some things, but they'll use their blind shell for many, many, many more things. And it's just becoming, so when I always get that question, who is the blind shell for? And it's for everybody.
1: Everybody.
2: Yeah. Diane, in addition to the live streams that we offer, in addition to the listeners, the community out there, Diane, I want you to share with everyone, especially Jonathan and here and Evan, about our new pilot program, which Diane initiated as far as this mentorship program.
3: Ooh, yes, absolutely.
0: So I got some requests from people saying, you know, I really could use some help using this blind shell with somebody who's blind. And, well, I'm blind. Well, okay, you don't count. So I'm like, oh. So, okay. They're like, no, I really want to get some help from somebody who's at, you know, who's a blind person, who used the phone, who you know, started off at ground zero, like I'm trying to do. So I thought, okay, well, let's start this mentoring program. So mm-hmm. I put it out there on the Blind Shell 101. And I said, I'm looking for people to mentor, and I'm also looking for people who need some help. Nice. Well, by the end of the call, I already had like 6 or 7 emails from people who were like, yeah, I want to be a mentor. And awesome. That same day, I was able to match up 2 groups. And I was like, wow, this is amazing. Okay, this is really going to go somewhere. So I'm so pleased that I have so many people that are stepping up to the plate who are like, yeah, I really want to help.
2: It's an incredible concept, right? Taking some of our power users, people who have, you know, started off, thought they couldn't do it, said, people who said, right. Oh, I just want to make a phone call, and then have continued to explore, get used to the phone, you know, get past, you know, let's say that's, you know, that short learning curve. And now they're volunteering to be mentors, to go out there and help other people. Of course, they're doing this all in a virtual setting, of course. I think it's one, you know, that people want to help other people, and it just opens up so many, you know, greater possibilities, you know, as far as, you know, whether it's the friendship aspect, the communication aspect. Again, there's such a domino, this ripple effect in a positive way. You know, individuals will both be able to get out of this. So, we're actually about to launch, you know, officially launch it. It's more been like a pilot program, but I wanted to specifically mention where this is the first time we are mentioning this, and we're proud to do it on Blind Level Tech. And, there will be more information on our website, blindshellusa.com, where people can learn more about the mentorship program and sign up. And we will pair you up with someone who we think is, a good fit for you.
4: Fantastic. That is exciting.
2: Thank you.
1: That's so cool. Well, and it's so cool that you guys are creating not only the phone, but you're creating the community around it to not only support as a company this phone, but then a community support where you have the mentorship, you have people who need help. And it could not even be with the phone. It could just be living life after vision loss. And I think it's so important to reinforce that community and become a cornerstone of, I guess, of this community, and make sure that everybody has the help that they need, and everybody has an ear that can listen to them. A lot of times we don't have ears to be able to just speak into, and it's so encouraging for that. I have one final question, and it may not be the most important question of the day, but I guarantee you that it will affect

0: the rest of your day. So we're going to move into our sandwich of the week.
1: The sandwich of the week.
0: Ooh. Barry, because we are on BLT, a lot of people think we're, some people have actually called us blind or blind lettuce tomato. Bacon lettuce tomato.
2: I said that the other day. Blind lettuce tomato.
3: Blind lettuce tomato? I've never heard
0: that. Oh my goodness.
2: we're going to use a little.
3: Keeping that in.
0: Well, you.
2: Blind lettuce tomato is going to be our new live stream.
0: Yes. There you go. Hey, we'll just use a lettuce wrap as the blindfold. Yes. Oh, heavens. That was too much. Barry, what is your favorite sandwich?
2: I'm going to have to go with a tuna wrap.
0: Ooh, okay. Yeah. All right, little dill and peppers or just a basic tuna wrap.
2: Actually, a tuna wrap with cilantro sauce.
3: Yum.
0: Oh, there you go.
2: Awesome. Yes.
0: All right,
2: I'm
0: Diane?
2: I'm craving one right now. I have this cafe down in South Florida that just makes this incredible, incredible tuna wrap with cilantro, with lettuce inside, avocado, alfalfa sprouts. It's incredible. Oh, you got me going now.
0: Very nice. That's why I told you it's going to be effective. Yes. All right, Diane, you're up.
4: That's a tough one. If I'm feeling healthy, I'll do like a turkey wrap. But if I don't care, and since yesterday was National Cheeseburger Day.
0: Yep.
4: Yeah, like I would definitely indulge in like a really good cheeseburger on a pretzel roll.
0: There you go. Do you guys do bison burgers up there?
4: We do, yeah.
0: Nice. Okay.
4: Yeah.
0: Nice. Very cool. Evan, what about you?
3: Well, it's funny that yesterday was cheeseburger day. I tried a couple of days ago from Burger King. I tried.
0: That's not a sandwich.
3: No, it's a burger, but I tried my first Impossible Burger and.
2: Oh, nice.
3: Yeah. I mean.
2: What was your impression?
3: It actually totally oof. It totally caught me off guard.
0: Impossible to tell, huh?
3: Yes, actually.
0: But gotcha.
3: The way I thought it was, is it was impossible to make, you know, plant-based meats, and that's, you know, that was them doing the impossible, but it is impossible to tell. And it was an interesting experience. I'm going to get one again.
2: Jonathan, I want to hear what your sandwich is. Yeah. Let's go with yours.
0: Yeah, so I had an amazing breakfast sandwich at Panera Bread, and it was ham and cheese on Gouda, but then it had a cinnamon-crusted bagel, and it was just absolutely out of this world. It was awesome.
3: Perfect breakfast.
2: Diane, so. It's almost time for lunch for us here. So
4: I know.
0: Go
2: for lunch.
0: I know. Well, I'm so thankful for all of you guys, and it's been such a blessing to have you on. I hope that you guys out there in BLT land, you guys take this and you go make sure that you check out Blind Shell USA and get all their accessories and get the phone and reach out to Diane. She's part of the amazing team there, and you'll more than likely get to talk to her when you call in. So make sure you do that. Evan, any last words from you?
3: No, but I definitely do plan on picking one up at some point, and you guys should expect a demo on BLT if I get one. This is the tactile experience, and that's the thing, because yes, my iPhones can do pretty much whatever, but it's the whole push. Oh my God. It's the whole push button tactile experience that really does it in for me. And it's the ability of being able to have the phone on the lanyard or in my pocket. And I'm still able to not have, you know, it's a little clunky swiping with a touchscreen. So you're still able to just click around with the button, with the buttons. It's a familiar system. And the fact that you guys, you know, have made it into this, the Swiss Army knife, if you will, that can listen to you. You can play podcasts. I love that you guys have Google Lookout. Google Lookout's incredible on Android.
4: Yeah,
3: you guys definitely have made a really awesome product.
2: Thank you. Thank you. We really appreciate it. And by the way, Diane and I happened to go on a road trip. Went across the state of Texas a few weeks ago. And the Swiss Army knife, you know, analogy was actually described on that trip. So nice. You're 100% right. And, you know, you can do a lot with that Swiss Army knife, and the possibilities are really endless what you can do with the Blind Shell Classic 2.
3: Indeed.
2: Just to reinforce, no such thing as status quo on our side. Things are continuously being added to the platform, getting better and better every day. And there's some amazing, you know, developments on the horizon. And, you know, we look forward to welcoming all those new members out there who are just learning about the Blind Shell Class 2 for the first time, for people who are just maybe, you know, on the fence. And to, you know, say thank you to our existing users out there who are using the Blind Shell Class 2.
0: For sure. Well, with that being said, thank you guys so much for joining us on Blind Level Tech. Do not forget to plug in your devices. Have a fantastic week. We'll talk to you later.
2: Take care. Thank you, Jonathan. Thank you, Evan.
3: Indeed. See you next week.

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1: From the Bureau of Economic Geology, this is Earth Date. In the 1800s, scientists found a 400 million-year-old fossil fish they thought could be the missing link between aquatic and land-dwelling creatures. They would have loved to study it, but it had gone extinct with the dinosaurs, or so they thought. Until 1938, when a museum curator saw a fisherman haul one out of his net in South Africa. She wrote a hasty telegram to her museum. They wrote back, "Get that fish." She had found the coelacanth, not extinct after all, but hiding for millions of years in the Indian Ocean. True to the fossil, it had small pectoral fins on arm-like stalks connected to joints like shoulders and a wide fleshy tail. According to local reports, it was so oily and foul-tasting that anyone who tried to eat it would become sick, which probably helped this slow-growing living fossil keep on living. And researchers soon found it's very slow indeed. Coelacanths can grow to 200 pounds and live 100 years, but don't reach sexual maturity until they hit 50. Females incubate eggs within their abdomen, which take 5 years to hatch, then emerge as live young, the longest gestation of any animal. It turns out, however, the coelacanth wasn't the missing link that scientists hoped for. That honor belongs to its relative, the lungfish, which crawls out of the water to make short journeys on land. But that's a story for another Earth Date. I'm Scott Tinker.
2: 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And you can hear more Earth Date stories at earthdate.org.
1: From the Bureau of Economic Geology, this is Earth Date. In 1492, Columbus sailed the ocean blue. But in 1021, the Vikings landed in Newfoundland. That's right, we're now certain that Norse explorers reached North America nearly 500 years before the Spaniards. It happened at L'Anse aux Meadows in easternmost Canada, where explorers in the 1960s discovered the remains of Viking longhouses, but they didn't know exactly when they arrived or left. We now know they were here exactly in 1021. That's because a team of scientists has figured out how to tie tree rings to solar storms. Different texts from isolated countries around the world describe red auroras in the sky in the year 993, a telltale sign of a solar storm, when radiation bombards our atmosphere. The radiation produces higher levels of carbon-14, which is absorbed by plants. The researchers studied wood scraps from trees cut at L'Anse aux Meadows, probably to build its Viking architecture. When they found correspondingly high levels of carbon-14 in a tree ring, it pegged that ring to the year 993. They could then count outward to the bark to identify the year the tree died. All trees showed marks from iron tools, which no native tribes had at the time, and all were felled

0: 1,000 years ago in 1021. I'm Scott Tinker.
1: 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And you can hear more Earth Date stories at earthdate.org.
0: From the Bureau of Economic Geology, this is Earth Date. Tornadoes are mysterious, but on this Earth Date, we'll try to unravel a few of their secrets. You've probably heard there's a tornado season that happens in Tornado Alley. Well, not exactly. Tornadoes can happen almost anywhere, North and South America, Australia and New Zealand, South Africa, and the Indian subcontinent, where they're the most deadly due to higher population density. And they can happen any time. Most occur within a few months, but that depends on where you are. In the southeastern U.S., it's January through March. In the Central Plains, April through June. In the Midwest, July through September. The only months they're less frequent are October through December. Tornadoes appear to form from the cloud downward, but that's not really the case. Researchers think most of them form horizontally, within the cloud, like a rolling barrel. Then an updraft turns them vertical and they extend to the ground. Or not. Some scientists think they may form from the bottom up, as a swirling wind eddy on the ground reaches up to the cloud, connecting to and triggering that rolling barrel of wind. Or it could be some of each. But we can't really tell by looking at radar, since tornadoes form too quickly and too near the ground for our current technology to map them. Clearly, there's still a lot of mystery surrounding tornadoes. But as research comes in, we'll keep blowing it your way. I'm Scott Tinker.
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2: Every 6 minutes, someone in the United States is diagnosed with Parkinson's disease, nearly 90,000 new cases each year, and a projected 1.2 million people will be living with the condition by 2030. Parkinson's disease, PD, is a progressive neurological disorder primarily affecting movement. Named after the British physician James Parkinson, who first described its symptoms in 1817, PD is characterized by a variety of motor and non-motor symptoms that can significantly impact an individual's quality of life. Here are some of the most important aspects to understand about Parkinson's disease. Symptoms. The hallmark symptoms of Parkinson's disease include tremors, bradykinesia, slowed movement, rigidity, stiffness in the limbs and trunk, and postural instability, difficulty with balance and coordination. These motor symptoms often start on one side of the body and eventually affect both sides as the disease progresses. Additionally, Parkinson's disease can also present as a range of non-motor symptoms, including cognitive changes, such as difficulty with memory and executive function, mood disorders, such as depression and anxiety, sleep disturbances, constipation, loss of sense of smell, and autonomic dysfunction, such as hypotension and urinary problems. There is no specific test for Parkinson's disease, so diagnosis is based primarily on medical history, a physical examination, and the presence of characteristic symptoms. Neuroimaging techniques such as MRI and DAT scan may be used to help rule out other conditions that can mimic PD. Parkinson's disease is progressive, meaning symptoms worsen over time. However, the rate of progression varies from person to person. In some cases, individuals may experience relatively mild symptoms for many years, while in others, the progression may be more rapid and debilitating. The exact cause of Parkinson's disease is not fully understood, but it is believed to involve a combination of genetic and environmental factors. Mutations in certain genes have been linked to an increased risk of developing PD. Environmental factors such as exposure to particular toxins may also play a role. While there is currently no cure for Parkinson's disease, there are medications and therapies available to help manage symptoms and improve quality.

0: Attention residents of Boulder County, Colorado. Boulder County Public Health is issuing a warning and urging everyone to exercise caution due to a significant increase in suspected drug overdoses. Reports from the City of Boulder Police Department have raised concerns, and it's essential to be prepared. Here are some vital facts. When it comes to preventing overdoses, it's crucial to take specific precautions. Follow these steps recommended by Boulder County Public Health. 1. Assume the risk. Treat any pills purchased from non-pharmacy sources as potentially lethal, as they may contain a dangerous dose of fentanyl. Take all necessary precautions to prevent and respond to an overdose. 2. Carry naloxone. Ensure you and those around you have access to naloxone, a medication that can reverse opioid overdoses. Be aware that fentanyl may require additional doses. 3. Call 911. If you suspect someone has overdosed, always call 911. Remember that Colorado has the Good Samaritan Law, protecting you from drug possession charges if you call for help. 4. Don't use alone. If possible, avoid using drugs alone. 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If you're with others who are also using, have someone else check in on all of you. 5. Start small. When trying a new substance, start with a very small dose. You can always increase the dosage later, but you cannot undo an overdose. 6. 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Other parts of the pill or powder may still contain fentanyl or other unknown synthetics. 7. 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
2: Hello, and welcome to Blind Level Tech. I'm your host, Evan Starnes. Now, this week, we are going to be rerunning an episode. I know. Boo. But I am still on the hunt for guests, and also we've been incredibly busy with the move, so I have not had nearly as much time, if any, hardly any, to delegate to the show these past couple months, probably, as you guys can tell. But hey, that's okay. I have a good throwback episode for occasions like this one, so we're going to be rerunning the episode When Mental Health and Tech Collide. And that was back in the days when Jonathan and I were hosting the show, and a little bit of a different format, which I actually want to go back to in a sense. Not like, you know, go back to the way things were before, but it was more of an open-ended format. You know, we would just kind of start talking, you'd hear the intro, the voiceover. I like that format because, you know, I feel like I've fallen into this whole welcome to Blind Level Tech, you know, rabbit hole, even though you guys already hear that in the voiceover intro. And we are working on, actually, Jonathan and I need to work on some new music for it. I'm a snob and I want to do original music. So I want to see if I can get Jonathan to compose a little something, something. It might not actually have a voiceover in it this time, though, so that I can. I don't know. I am working on some improvements for the show, and I really want to get back into BLT. I haven't done BLT Bytes in a while. But I guess very quickly before I get into this episode, I didn't address this, but BLT is now 2 years old. Woo! I hope that doesn't mean terrible twos, though. That would not be good for the show or for my sanity. But yeah, BLT as of March 6th, 2025 has been 2 years old. Now, we didn't do an episode, you know, we're not going to do one every anniversary of BLT, but we definitely will be doing one on the 3rd and 5 year marks. So that should be fun. I got a whole year to plan that episode. Why am I thinking about that right now? Honestly, I should just stop blabbering and let you guys enjoy the rerun. And yeah, stay tuned for more episodes next week and thereafter. And BLT Bytes will be starting up. I need to go record a ton of them. And we do have some exciting guests coming up. If I didn't say this already, I've finally got the piece of the puzzle I need to do my throwback assistive tech episode. I've been wanting to do that episode for a long time. Just kind of taking a look at old assistive technology from generations past and what, you know, where we came from and, you know, where we were before all these new newfangled smartphones with cameras and AI stuff and all that. Yeah. So with that being said, I hope you guys enjoy a nice little throwback to When Mental Health and Tech Collide. And I'll see you all again next week.
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4: Hello, You are listening to the Audio Information Network of Colorado. 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My name is Chris Mihalik. 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The Americans won because the king's best strategist guessed wrong about where Washington and his allies would fight. Story by John Furling. I think in all probability, Lord Cornwallis must fall into our hands, General George Washington ecstatically predicted as he gazed toward the besieged British army in Yorktown, Virginia, early in October 1781. Months earlier, Washington, with the utmost anxiety, had been saying that he had nearly lost hope of winning the war. He was not alone. At nearly the same moment, British Army Commander Sir Henry Clinton observed that the American rebellion, dogged by a ruined economy and sinking morale, was at its last gasp. The king's affairs, Clinton added, were going in the happiest strain. Yet by autumn of that same year, circumstance had trapped more than 9,000 British soldiers and sailors at Yorktown, threatening Britain with a catastrophic defeat. That turn of events had not been inevitable. The reversal arose from decisions made by both sides during the preceding year, ordered by London to retake South Carolina and Georgia. Clinton, in June 1780, followed the capture of Charleston by putting Charles Earl Cornwallis, at 42, a veteran officer, in charge of pacifying the two southern provinces. Cornwallis rapidly ran into dogged resistance by bands of guerrillas. Concluding that success lay in denying local insurgents access to provisions streaming from the northern states, Cornwallis twice led his army into North Carolina. Both attempts at interdiction ended in disastrous failure. Between October and March, the British lost some 2,500 men in bloody clashes at Kings Mountain, Cowpens, and Guilford Courthouse. Clinton, widely regarded as the best strategist among British generals, responded to the southern morass with a new plan. Late in 1780, he committed an army of 1,800 under Benedict Arnold to Virginia to stanch the flow of supplies and establish a British base at Chesapeake Bay. Washington countered by dispatching the Marquis de Lafayette, 23, to the Old Dominion with a roughly comparable force. Clinton parried, rushing in reinforcements under General William Phillips, whose arrival brought to nearly 6,000 the number of British troops in Virginia. Besides severing enemy supply lines, Clinton reasoned Phillips' presence would compel Virginia to keep its military forces at home. Both factors, he thought, would enable Cornwallis to crush the Low Country Rebellion. Shortly after Phillips took command in Virginia, Washington, intent on planning strategy for 1781, met in Wethersfield, Connecticut, with Jean-Baptiste Donatier de Vermeer, Comte de Rochambeau, commander of the French army in America. Upon allying with the Continentals in 1778, France had sent only a navy to America, but the war stalemated, and in 1780, hoping to break the deadlock, the French dispatched Rochambeau and 4,000 troops with reinforcements due later. Rochambeau opened the Wethersfield conclave by disclosing that France would be providing money to its cash-strapped ally and, under Admiral Comte François-Joseph Paul de la Crasse, sending an additional naval force whose ranks would include 3,200 Marines. Combined with the 8 heavy French warships already at Newport, Rhode Island, this expansion might assure French naval superiority in American waters. Rochambeau next asked Washington's thoughts on the coming campaign. When Washington urged an offensive to retake New York, the Frenchman was neither surprised nor happy. Rochambeau, a professional soldier and veteran of 36 years' service, doubted New York could be recovered. occupying the city since 1776, the British had let ample time to fashion formidable defenses against attack and to stockpile supplies against attempts at siege. A siege would require many months. The American militiamen, who would comprise half of Washington's force, served for only brief periods. Rochambeau argued that Phillips' army in Virginia made a more tempting target. But Washington was adamant, and Rochambeau reluctantly assented, later remarking that the American commander did not conceive the affairs of the South to be of such urgency. The moment Washington departed, Rochambeau secretly notified De Grasse that as the Southern states were facing a very grave crisis, the admiral could render the greatest service by sailing for the Chesapeake after showing the flag at several French Caribbean colonies. France's minister to the United States also beseeched De Grasse to do all you can to save Virginia. 3 weeks after their meeting at Wethersfield, the Allied leaders learned that Cornwallis had marched his 1,435 men to Virginia. The move violated Clinton's orders to focus on South Carolina. Cornwallis justified his obstinacy by insisting that the only way to suppress the Southern Rebellion was to conquer Virginia. The revelation of his march prompted Rochambeau to inform Washington of his request that De Grasse sail for the Chesapeake. Early that July, Rochambeau's army joined the Continental troops under Washington north of Manhattan. Not knowing De Grasse's specific destination, the Allies could only wait to learn whether they would be campaigning in New York or in Virginia. Washington continued to favor attacking occupied Manhattan. Lafayette and Virginia had other ideas. On July 31st, the younger man wrote Washington, "Should a French fleet now come in, the British army would, I think, be ours." As they were waiting, the French got their first good look at America's soldiers, noting the rebel troops' destitute condition. Many were barefoot and covered with rags. Given appearances, it amazed the French to see that their counterparts can march so well. Some thought the African-American soldiers, comprising about 5% of the Continental Army, were the more precise in maneuvers. In New York, Clinton had been preparing for an attack. In the spring, he had gotten word of plans for De Grasse's fleet to sail for the Caribbean. Like his adversaries, he was expecting De Grasse's squadron to come to the Chesapeake or New York late that summer. Reports from Clinton's intelligence arm, which included startlingly accurate accounts of the Allied agreement reached at Wethersfield, convinced the British commander that New York would be the enemy's ultimate objective. Even so, three times during the summer, Clinton cautioned Cornwallis that De Grasse might be coming to Virginia. In June, Clinton ordered Cornwallis to send him 3,000 men and a proportion of artillery, in practical terms, a withdrawal. But in mid-July, as Cornwallis's men were boarding transports, Clinton canceled that order. He was acting on guidance from London that King George III and Lord George Germain, Secretary of State for America, disapproved of reducing Britain's army in Virginia. Orders were orders, and Clinton ruefully directed Cornwallis to instead maintain respectable defensive installations on the York River at Yorktown and at Gloucester. Clinton spent the summer strengthening his own fortifications around Manhattan, expecting his 13,000 regulars to face an Allied force of 20,000. He activated many of the 5,500 militiamen and royal units around the city. Provided the Royal Navy remained supreme, Clinton believed, he could hold New York. Over the summer, he learned that De Grasse had departed France with 28 ships of the line, more than twice as many fighting vessels as the Royal Navy had in North America. However, Clinton's sources repeatedly advised only a portion of De Grasse's squadron would be sailing north from the Caribbean. Some warships would be accompanying the annual convoy hauling West Indian products to France. Others needing repair would go into dry dock, and the British squadron in the Caribbean would be trailing the Graz northward and joining the Royal Navy fleet already off North America. All indications pointed to Britannia ruling the waves as ever. In July, Clinton briefly contemplated undertaking a strike against the enemy armies above Manhattan, but decided it imprudent to abandon what he and Rochambeau regarded as sturdy battlements. He stayed put and awaited the coming attack. The Allies, still uncertain of where they would be campaigning, also waited. July and half of August passed uneventfully. On August 14th, a messenger arrived with word that de Grasse was sailing for Chesapeake Bay. In his diary, Washington scribbled, "Obliged to give up all idea of attacking New York." He then wrote Lafayette, "You will detain Cornwallis's troops until you hear from me again." Within 6 days, both armies had crossed the Hudson and were marching south. The Raritan River in New Jersey, the crossing of which would confirm that the Allies' destination was Virginia, was a dozen days' march away. To gull Clinton into thinking that their objective was New York, the combined forces built field ovens, brought in boats, and erected so a realistic dummy camp across from Staten Island that a Continental soldier remarked, "Our own army, no less than the enemy, are completely deceived." After the fact, Clinton came in for criticism over his failure to engage the Allied armies once they crossed the Hudson. However, certain that the enemy would be attacking New York, he refused to abandon his emplacement. Allied trickery did figure in his stance, but he was swayed more by reports from Admiral Sir Samuel Hood, commander of the British fleet in the West Indies. Alluded to de Grasse's hoisting anchor and leaving the Caribbean, Hood's flotilla of 14 copper-bottomed ships of the line had sailed north several days later. Reaching the Chesapeake on August 25th, Hood found no sign of the enemy's presence. 3 days later, and 2 days before the Allies crossed the Raritan, Hood docked at New York. His report convinced Clinton that de Grasse's destination was New York. Clinton's misjudgment arose because Hood, aboard those much faster copper-bottomed vessels, had beaten de Grasse to the Chesapeake. Like Clinton, Admiral Thomas Graves, commander of the Royal Navy in North America, was convinced that de Grasse was sailing for Rhode Island to join the French fleet in Newport before descending on New York. Graves immediately set sail with his 19 ships of the line in search of the enemy's task force. But the Allied armies were indeed on their way to Virginia, and early in September they paraded through Philadelphia. The members of Congress stood outside Independence Hall waving joyously as the soldiers passed. The congressman's delight grew upon receipt of France's cash largesse. There was also good news for Washington, whose restive troops had gone unpaid for months. Soon he distributed 1 month's pay and specie to his soldiers. From Philadelphia, the armies marched toward the Chesapeake. At Wilmington, Delaware, Washington learned that de Grasse was in the Chesapeake Bay and had landed his Marines. It was now a good bet that Cornwallis could neither escape by land nor engineer a rescue by sea. Rochambeau arrived soon thereafter to deliver these glad tidings, whereupon the habitually reserved American commander exuberantly hugged him. Rochambeau probably told Washington what he told a French official: "If M. de Grasse is or makes himself master of the bay, we hope to do some good work." De Grasse did make himself the master of the Chesapeake. He and his 28 ships of the line arrived at the mouth of the bay the very day that the Allies crossed the Raritan. Reaching the bay 6 days later, Graves and his fleet found an enemy possessed of overwhelmingly superior numbers and in a virtually impenetrable defensive array. Nevertheless, Graves and de Grasse fought the Battle of the Chesapeake that day, September 5, 1781. The two-hour engagement cost both sides heavily. but at its conclusion, the French fleet remained in control of the bay. Graves withdrew to New York to seek repairs to ships damaged in the battle. The day the navies were clashing, the first American troops were reaching the Chesapeake as part of a march to Virginia that had been in the planning since the Weatherfield Conference ended. Provisions were stockpiled along the route. Orders had gone out to assemble a vast array of boats at the north end of the Chesapeake. However, on reaching the mouth of the Susquehanna River, marches found too few vessels to carry men and equipment. Two-thirds of the troops had to finish the journey on foot. To eat, they foraged, according to a French soldier, at times obtaining necessities not with money but with musket shots. Cornwallis, who learned of de Grasse's arrival on August 31st, made no attempt to escape. By September 5th, he knew French Marines had united with Lafayette's army, which guarded the landbound exits from Yorktown. It was too late to attempt to bolt for safety in South Carolina, an option Cornwallis appears to have never considered seriously. Clutching at the hope of a naval rescue, Cornwallis was unsure of his ability to break through Lafayette's entrenched army, contemplating the notion of such an attempt by the British commander. The Frenchman had boasted, "Everybody thinks that he cannot but repent on it." Even if Cornwallis were able to break out and make for faraway South Carolina, he would face a long and quite possibly hopeless tramp through inhospitable rebel-backed country. Thinking it safer to hunker at Yorktown, he nonetheless told Clinton that if you cannot relieve me very soon, you must be prepared to hear the worst. Unable in Graves' absence to reach Virginia by sea, Clinton could do nothing to rescue Cornwallis. Taking his army on a 300-mile trek through the American interior would have been foolhardy, leaving Clinton to hope for 2 weeks that Graves would defeat de Grasse. Learning in mid-September of the outcome of the Battle of the Chesapeake, Clinton immediately convened a council of war. His officers argued against dispatching a relief force until an adequate number of heavy warships were available. Having learned that Rear Admiral Robert Digby had sailed from England, the officers held out for the possibility of the Navy cobbling together a force to save Cornwallis. De Grasse was not staying forever. He had announced that he would depart October 31st. Perhaps Cornwallis had stockpiled provisions sufficient to sustain his army long enough to outlast the French squadron. By the last week in September, word had reached Clinton that the French fleet at Rhode Island had joined with de Grasse, further enhancing the enemy navy's numerical superiority. Digby had arrived with only 3 ships of the line. Nevertheless, another council of war agreed to send a relief expedition from New York consisting of 5,000 troops. Once shipwrights had rendered Graves' damaged fleet shipshape, it would be an incredibly risky undertaking, but as Clinton told London, it was not a move of choice. It is of necessity. The target date for sailing was October 5th. Washington and Rochambeau arrived in Williamsburg by mid-September, but another 2 weeks passed before the last Allied soldiers had gotten there, and the two armies had taken up positions in a long semicircle before Yorktown. On the left were 8,600 French troops, on the right, 8,280 Continentals and 5,335 American militiamen. Against the Allied force of 21,820, Cornwallis's ensnared army consisted of 9,725 soldiers and sailors. Washington spoke of the brilliant prospects of victory. Rochambeau, a veteran of 14 sieges, said Cornwallis' surrender was reducible to calculation. Seemingly, only America could save Cornwallis unless he could hold out past October 31st, when de Grasse insisted he must haul anchor. Thinking relief from New York might soon arrive, Cornwallis wished to save his men for the fight that would ensue. On September 30th, he abandoned his outer lines and withdrew to his inner defenses. Days passed. Allied soldiers wrestled heavy artillery from James River to the front lines. Others dug parallel and constructed redoubts and breastworks for the siege. On October 9th, 51 days after the armies had begun their march, the Allied artillery barrage began. As French troops shouted huzzah for the Americans, Washington had the honor of discharging the first round from an American siege gun, a shot that tore through a house, purportedly killing two British officers. That salvo came 4 days after Britain's relief expedition was to have left New York. Had ship repairs not forced repeated postponements, the fleet finally sailed on October 19th. The American bombardment grew in intensity as the number of guns hammering the British grew to 90. At peak, gunners were firing some 3,600 rounds daily, and the Allies opened a second parallel only 300 yards from the village. Life under siege shrank to a mole-like existence. Cornwallis lived in an underground bunker and conducted staff meetings in the cave near the river. "We continue to lose men very fast," he advised Clinton. SS soldiers were being blasted to bits and crushed by collapsing buildings. Men endured horrific shrapnel wounds and concussions. The second Allied parallel fell short of the New York River. Two British redoubts guarded that stretch. If the Allies did not take those bastions, the commanders feared, Cornwallis might hold out for as long as 10 more days. Capturing the redoubts would advance the American siege line to within a stone's throw of Yorktown, hastening Cornwallis' surrender. The assault on the redoubts was set for October 14, with the French attacking one, the Americans the other. Lafayette commanded the American assault. To lead that charge, he selected a grizzled French officer, a decision that Colonel Alexander Hamilton appealed to Washington. Hamilton argued that to keep Americans from perceiving Yorktown as a French operation, likely given the paramount roles played by Rochambeau and de Grasse, an American ought to command this action. Washington concurred and put Hamilton in charge. The attacks resulted in bloody hand-to-hand combat, and both succeeded, with Hamilton losing 44 men. The siege was nearly over, and Cornwallis knew it. He attempted an escape, which the French wrote off as baroud d'honneur, a doomed commander's face-saving display. The morning after, Cornwallis, having suffered more than 500 casualties in 9 days of shelling and with barely half his remaining men fit for duty, opened surrender negotiations. The talks stretched over 2 days. On October 19th, an agreement was reached. Cornwallis and his army are ours, Hamilton wrote home, and indeed they were. At 2 o'clock that afternoon, 8,091 British soldiers and sailors surrendered. Several Americans noted that many were much in liquor. Cornwallis, pleading illness, was a no-show. Brigadier General Charles O'Hara, who had soldiered on after suffering 2 serious wounds at Guilford Courthouse, stood in for him. Bands played through the ceremony, and 50 years later, a story gained traction that the British repertoire had included the currently popular song, "The World Turned Upside Down." Today, most scholars doubt the anecdote's validity. Many runaway slaves had fled to the British Army since the previous January, and some 2,000 are believed to have been with Cornwallis in Yorktown. Many perished during the siege, and others, at Cornwallis's urging, bolted for freedom, hoping to avoid being returned to bondage. No one bothered to count the number of African Americans who died or were apprehended at Yorktown. Enemy prisoners of war spent 18 months in captivity. Roughly 9% of the Germans and 31% of the British detainees died while interred. The appalling death rate among the British was greater than that of the Union prisoners in Confederacy's infamous Andersonville prison during the Civil War. 5 days after Cornwallis' surrender, the British rescue expedition reached the Chesapeake and learned of his capitulation. Without delay, Clinton gingerly informed London of the blow that likely would be exceedingly detrimental to the King's interests in this country. Receiving the news, Lord North, Britain's Prime Minister since 1770, paced his office in an agitated state, repeatedly exclaiming, "Oh God, it is all over." He was correct. The crushing defeat at Yorktown soon brought down North's government, succeeded by one that pursued peace, which finally came in 1783. The victory made Washington an American icon. Despite Rochambeau's grasp of the dangers inherent in assailing New York and his advocacy of going after Cornwallis, generations would pass before the American public learned of the French general's crucial role in the inception of the Yorktown campaign and of Washington's coolness toward the endeavor. In 1780, following the fall of Charleston, many thought Clinton the most popular man in England. After Yorktown, many in England and over the years not a few historians held him accountable for the catastrophe. Clinton emerged as a historical scapegoat despite having never ordered Cornwallis to come to the Old Dominion and in midsummer having vainly taken the first step toward drastically reducing the size of the British Army in Virginia, a step that might have extinguished Rochambeau's ardor for a Virginia campaign. Clinton had no hand in the Royal Navy's loss of supremacy. His great mistake was his unwavering assumption that the Allied blow was to fall on Manhattan, a sensible, well-reasoned surmise based on information at hand. However, Clinton got it wrong, and his miscalculation changed the course of human events. This is the Audio Information Network of Colorado. Thank you for joining us for this week's American Heritage Program. My name is Chris Mahalik, inviting you to please stay tuned for our next program.
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0: 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From Anaheim, California, BLT presents CSUN 2025. Hello, everybody, and welcome to your BLT Bite. I'm your host, Evan Starnes. So this is going to be a bit of a special BLT Bite for you guys. Last week, I was at CSUN, and as you guys have probably come to the conclusion as well, my plans for BLT and for making BLT Bites didn't go quite as intended. I've got a lot of takeaways from the conference and actually learned quite a bit, and I will be doing a full-length episode on Wednesday, kind of just regarding my thoughts on the entire conference as it is and some of the cool stuff that I got to see there. And then also, you know, just what I could have slash should have done differently for BLT. So that will be a full-length episode. That being said, I wanted to give you guys kind of a roundup of all of these different little recordings that I've edited together and show, you know, some of the stuff that I got to see at CSUN. And it was incredible. I got to see some new Braille devices. It is I even said this in my recording. It feels like the year of multi-line Braille displays. I got to check out the Humanware Monarch. I didn't record that one, though, which is really unfortunate. And I had a nice run-in with good old Joe Weber from Be My Eyes, and we had a live encounter with Stevie Wonder. So, pretty big deal. So with that being said, sit back, relax, grab whatever sandwich or beverage pleases you, and enjoy the rest of this BLT triple-decker bite. And stay tuned for the full episode on CSUN.
1: So we are standing at the TPGI booth, which is a sister company for Vispero / Freedom Scientific, the makers behind JAWS. And I'm joined by Denis Thomas from TPGI. So you guys work with San Diego State University currently for some really neat web accessibility testing, and I'd really like to know how it all works.
2: Well, my sister company, I work for TPGI, which is the professional services division under Vispero. We support universities and private sector companies with ensuring that their digital storefronts, digital universities, are accessible to everyone regardless of their ability. My sister company, Freedom Scientific, makers of JAWS, ZoomText, and Fusion, work directly with the University of San Diego State by providing you guys with JAWS and Fusion licenses to be used most likely as accommodations to students as well as faculty, allowing them to teach and or take courses online or whatever as needed and navigate the university's websites as part of the day-to-day student life. What I do on the TPGI side is the web consultant, is provide companies with digital accessibility services, direct consulting like manual testing, design reviews, and things like that, remediation support, to strategic services like helping university develop an accessibility program that understands the entire use case of accessibility from procurement, HR, to student life, faculty, and all that sort of stuff. And everything that we put on the web must be made accessible.
1: Absolutely.
2: For both parties there. We also complement that with three software solutions known as ARC, JAWS and Specs, and our latest product, JAWS for Kiosk. ARC is our technical scanning tool and knowledge-based center, which allows our clients to scan their websites and web apps against the WCAG standards and understand where there might be automated issues, or we can tag those as well with manual testing issues that would impact folks who use screen readers or dyslexic or any other disability type that impacts how they use the web. JAWS Inspect is a purpose-built product of ours where we've taken JAWS and turned it into a pure QA and developer tool that allows them to test the usability of a website. So in our space, we have lots of tools that test against the technical standards, but JAWS Inspect allows us to test the usability of a site. So we can technically, I like to say, we can technically test if we have a ramp on the front of the building and determine yes or no on that. And JAWS Inspect is going to let you know, is that ramp 6 miles long and therefore not really usable to a screen reader user, or there's an impasse that they couldn't get past as part of that. So that's where that comes in. And then JAWS for kiosk.
3: That's
2: for
3: new.
2: This big push in the space, even heightened by COVID, where we've gotten rid of folks in the retail setting where I just want to buy a burger, or if I want to check into my
3: hotel, cashiers and all that,
2: check into my airline, get a taxi, even getting gasoline at the pump, it now has a kiosk built into it.
4: Wow.
2: Well, where does that leave behind the disabled community? Yeah. So JAWS for Kiosk gives you a tool that's familiar with millions and millions of people all around the world, where JAWS is used by over 100 countries around the world. So there's automatic language support to the scalability of that.
3: That's
2: the security
3: awesome.
2: Built into it. The familiarization of the community of being JAWS users coming to a kiosk that now uses JAWS itself. So there's no new learning curve they have for using something like that.
3: Yeah.
2: And then the customization that we can also provide to ensure that we're pronouncing words that may not be in the dictionary because of our marketing crew coming up with something like that. So this is the support that we provide to our customers and our clients, as well as to the community themselves via Freedom and what they do.
3: That's really cool. And, you know, ensuring that it's responsive and understandable. Now, if you'd like to learn more about what TPGI does, check out their website at tpgi.com. Currently, we are at the Harpo booth, and I'm holding in my hand a really
0: incredibly cool-looking Braille display called
3: the Braille Pen 24. Now, I have never held a Braille display in my hand so thin and so light before. So for perspective here, it's about as thick as an iPhone, like as your average smartphone, and about as light too. So this doesn't use piezoelectric Braille, does it? It's like a...
5: It has dot cells.
3: Dot cells. So yeah, it's the exact same technology. So I believe it's using actual motors. I'll go ahead and show what it sounds like to kind of refresh the display here. So I'm just scrolling through the main menu. It kind of sounds like an Orbit Reader, but much faster. But you know, it does make an audible sound. You have a really nice Braille keyboard on the surface of it. You have some thumb keys and like a thumb joystick on the front.

0: But yeah, again, I've never seen, the whole thing is made out of aluminum. It is a really sleek looking Braille display, running around $2,000.
1: Now, if you'd like to learn more about the Harpo Braille Pen or get one yourself, you can visit their website at BraillePen, BraillePen.com.
0: So a bit of a different device for you guys, not a Braille device or an assistive technology product, rather a smart oven. So I'm joined by Travis Rigg, and this is, what is this thing called, first of all?
2: It's called the Brava. So kind of like Bravo, but it's Brava.
0: Oh, yeah. I've heard of these before. So can you tell our listeners about what this is and kind of how, what makes it unique over other ovens?
2: Absolutely. Yeah. Everybody asks, their first question is what makes it smart? So if you think about what some car companies have done with autonomous driving,
0: yeah,
2: we did it with cooking.
0: Nice.
2: So Brava is a smart oven that cooks with infrared light. We use 6 lamps to cook instead of traditional heater coils. These heater coils are slow to heat up and slow to cool down.
0: Yes.
2: But Brava's lamps go from ambient to full power in less than a second. So under the hood, there are 8,500 recipe programs that are fully automated. It stays cool to the touch on the outside. It shuts off automatically when it's done cooking. It has a camera inside for remote monitoring and for remote shut off.
3: Does it notify you when it's done?
2: Absolutely. And it notifies you on that mobile app too. There are also 10 manual modes, so it can bake like a regular oven.
0: Mm-hmm.
2: It can sear, which is kind of like broil, but it's way more powerful, and it goes both directions.
0: Can it air fry?
2: Yes.
0: Oh, that's a big one.
2: We call it, it's not actually air frying, but it's emulating an air fryer. So if you have air fryer instructions, you just follow the same times and temps.
0: Because, I mean, an air fryer is just an oven with a basket underneath it, pretty much.
2: Yeah.
0: A convection oven.
2: Exactly.
0: Now, for our listeners, this thing, if you guys have used Apple products for a while and you're familiar with their design language, which this thing looks like an Apple device. Like the top, of course, you have this big silicone pad. You do have this big, giant touch surface with a button.
2: That's the only physical button on the device, and this is the only button that you have to physically press to start it.
0: Your hand is on right here, is a glass
2: touch screen.
0: Yes.
2: So, we didn't design Brava with accessibility in mind.
0: That was the question I was going to ask. So
2: we launched it in 2018 to the consumer market because we wanted to help home cooks cook faster and with more convenience than ever before.
0: Absolutely.
2: Turned out a lot of the safety features that we built into the product had an elevated level of importance for people that use assistive technology. The fact that it stays cool to the touch, shuts off automatically. So about two years ago, we started seeing sales from this company in Massachusetts who serves young adults with autism that were trying to live independently.
0: Yeah, I know the company.
2: It turned out that they have a lot of challenges in the kitchen. The anxiety of forgetting to turn off the oven.
0: Oh, yeah.
2: Or having to flip things over burning flames, you know? And so they immediately found massive benefits in this. And we got on the phone with them, trained their whole team of PTs and OTs. And since that time, we've placed Brava with about 100 people in the Boston area. That opened our eyes to assistive technology, and we said, oh my gosh, there's this whole market that is underserved and has been left behind in the kitchen. And frankly, there haven't been very many innovations in cooking technology in the last 50 years, much less for accessible cooking.
0: Well, and everything's all touchscreen.
2: Exactly. And so we knew last year when we went to ATIA, we met some guys from the San Francisco Lighthouse. They came up and said, your touchscreen is no good for people that are visually impaired.
0: Yeah.
2: And we said, we know. How do we fix it? And we ended up partnering with them over the last year. We first had to rebuild the back end so that full oven controls would be on the app.
0: Right.
2: And then we worked with the Lighthouse to help us with the design and integration of screen readers with VoiceOver and TalkBack. So it is fully accessible for
0: iPhone and Android users. So your app is fully, because that's the risk you have with these, because as cool as they are, you know, smart devices, you know, you throw like $800 down on something like that. You get it home, set it up, find out their app isn't accessible. So the Brava app is fully VoiceOver accessible.
2: Yes.
0: Now, how much does this particular oven run usually?
2: There's 4 different packages. The starter set, which has a metal tray and a glass tray and a working the temp sensor, retails for $1,295. The next set includes all of the bakeware accessories. So it has a loaf pan for baking bread. It has a square pan for making brownies and cakes. It has

0: egg tray so you can do fried eggs, poached eggs, and also a muffin cup or muffin tin. And then the that set's $14.95. The next set includes all of that plus the enameled cast iron chef pan, which you use to make rice, soup, stews, braises, things like that. And then the last one is $19.95. That's the one that you actually have your hand on. It has all of the accessories plus a glass door, plus a wireless temp sensor. So the original Brava has a metal door.
1: Oh, okay.
0: We didn't need glass in the beginning because it has a camera inside.
1: Yeah, so you don't... Not an AT product, but definitely love to cover kitchen gadgets on this podcast. So, yeah, this is the Brava oven. I've heard about these a few years ago, and I was wondering about their app. It is nice to see it's accessible. It's a bummer that the touchscreen isn't natively accessible or doesn't have some sort of speech functionality, but... It does have an app, and you know, as long as that app works, if you're a blind user, you can use this product. Well, goodness gracious, I totally lied if I said this was going to be the last demo, because I ran into a good friend of the show and a good friend of mine, Joe Weber from Be My Eyes. Welcome to CSUN?
2: Yeah, this is my first one.
1: Really?
2: Believe it or not.
1: Goodness
2: I joined
1: gracious.
2: Be My Eyes in 2019, and then... I was supposed to go to my first one, and that was March 2020. Shut down right before the conference.
1: Right.
2: Because that was right around the same time.
1: Oh, yeah. Good Lord. How have you felt about this year? It's been...
2: Well, I mean, I just... And actually, Evan, if you wouldn't believe this, right now, behind us, Stevie Wonder is walking through, which is probably the craziest coincidence.
1: That's kind of
2: maybe
1: insane.
2: Maybe the entire... And so he's literally right behind... He's, like, right there.
1: So we're standing in the front lobby, and there's Stevie
2: yes.
1: Wonder just...
2: And is just passing quietly right by us. He's wearing a black leather hat, big sunglasses, all black, kind of it's like a nice leather sweatsuit. And he looks pretty cool. Oh, my God.
1: All me darned.
2: This is crazy.
1: This is insane.
2: And then he's with... none other than Mike May. Do you know Mike from APH?
1: Yeah,
2: local
1: Mike
2: legend.
1: May.
2: Yeah. I think he's his official guide for the conference. And
1: I guess I wouldn't be surprised, would I?
2: This is crazy. This is radio at its best right now, man.
1: It's not every day you get to just have a 20-foot encounter with Stevie Wonder. Well, I guess can you tell us about some of the latest and greatest since we've met about what's down the pipe for Be My Eyes?
2: Yeah, I mean, right now, if you buy those Meta Ray-Ban glasses, you can sync it to your Be My Eyes account. You can call a volunteer. You can call members of a group, like a volunteer group that you create.
1: Oh, cool.
2: So right now, though, a good differentiation to know is that you can use the Meta AI in the glasses. So you can say, hey, Meta, what am I looking at?
1: Yeah.
2: That's a different AI model, though, than Be My AI. So, you know, right now, of course, we have this integration with Meta, and we are giving them a lot of great feedback from our community members, specifically regarding their AI and those glasses. But, you know, ultimately, we still really believe in and prefer our OpenAI-based model in our app. So just a good thing to note if you are using both of those platforms, that it is a different platform, and it might give you kind of different results.
1: Right, because you're using GPT and stuff like that.
2: Yeah, exactly.
1: Meta's is like what?
2: Llama.
1: Llama,
2: yes.
1: Yeah, that's what they're using. So it's different results. I've noticed with the Meta AI that I have to kind of prompt it a bit more for specific details.
2: Yes.
1: But it'd be cool to actually, especially since you guys have already gotten the Be My Eyes integration, where you can just say, hey, Meta, Be My Eyes. You know.
2: Yeah, exactly. And like, I mean... I would say this to any of our partners, including Meta or OpenAI, which is that Be My Eyes has always been agnostic of one. We never are saying we're going to use this model because they're the one we are partnered with or because they're paying us, all right? Like, the value we bring and vice versa, and the only way we can bring value is if we are actually providing the best on behalf of our community. And for that reason, like... If tomorrow, which God knows now happens all the time, if a new model is clearly the best one to use,
1: there you go.
2: Sure as heck going to try it out.
1: Absolutely.
2: And if it's the best one, we're going to find a way to get it in our app. So
1: you know,
2: that's how we roll.
1: It'd be really cool to see like an accessibility mode for Meta AI where you can just, it knows your blind, low vision. It can be more verbose. And
2: well, I mean, I think that's kind of the future of AI is like one, an AI that learns about you.
1: Yeah.
2: And, you know, everyone we talk about on the team, or talk to on the team and in general, I think it's that's where it's going.
1: Yeah.
2: And also to be able to, I don't know, anticipate things.
1: Absolutely.
2: At the same time. So
3: Well, I'm getting a call, so we're going to have to cut this short, but thank you, Joe Ripper, for your time.
2: Yeah, I mean, it was a crazy moment we just saw. But
3: For real.
4: Well, I sure hope you guys enjoyed listening to those recordings. Keep in mind, too, a lot of these are going to be probably extended into full feature length. I guess you can call them feature length BLT episodes. If you've got any questions or feedback, you know, you can always email feedback@aftersight.org or leave a voicemail at 720-712-8856. Like I said, I've got more thoughts on CSUN, and I didn't put all of my recordings in this bite, mainly because it would have made it way too long. But I realized that the exhibit hall is so loud, and some of my recordings did not turn out. Even after putting them through, post, like, they just were not usable, sadly, which is really sad. So I'll have to reach out to a couple of the other folks that I interviewed and see if we can get them on the show. Anyways, it's been another BLT Bite. I've been your host, Evan Starnes, and I'll see you on BLT.

0: Hello and welcome to a BLT Byte. It has been a ridiculously long time since we've done a BLT Byte, but nevertheless, here we are. I am your host, Evan Starnes, and this is the first BLT Byte that I've done with guests. And I'm actually once again joined by Andrew Babin and Liam Haley to demo the HaloFi product. So welcome back, you guys, and let's just go ahead and start with the demo and kind of talk us through what you're doing as well.
1: Yeah, that sounds great. So we've got sort of a beta version of the application developed. What we've done is we've fed it mock data. So when we ask it questions, it's just going to use that mock data to sort of give us answers. But when users have this online, it won't have mock data. It will be able to see that your actual financial information and give you real feedback. So if you're ready for it, let's test it out.
0: Yeah, let's do it.
1: All right, here we go.
2: Hello, welcome back to HaloFi. How can I assist you today?
1: Hey, I'm curious how much money's in my checking account.
2: Your checking account, ending in 7892, shows a balance of $4,847.23.
1: That's awesome.
2: The full amount.
1: And how much am I spending each month on subscriptions?
2: In the past month, you spent $152.76 on subscriptions. These include services like streaming platforms and other recurring charges. Would you like me to list them or compare to previous months?
1: No, I'm more curious now about my spending on groceries this month. How much have I spent at the grocery store this month?
2: You've spent $347.23 on groceries so far this month. That's under your usual grocery spending, which averages about $400 monthly. Would you like to hear how this compares to the same?
1: Okay, so you get the idea there. So it's not perfect just yet. We're still developing it. But the idea is to ask it questions and, you know, it gives you the feedback real time like a human being. And eventually you'll be able to, you know, build a budget and ask it, you know, how much you have left in the budget to spend. If you're walking into the grocery store, you could just ask it. So that's the idea, is any information you want about your entire financial landscape, you just speak it and it responds.
0: Wow. So you said not perfect, but that is awesome. This is obviously my first time hearing the demo, but I am honestly blown away. It kind of did, you know, what I was expecting it to do, but it is nice to see, of course, you can interrupt it when it's talking. And as y'all heard, you can just kind of use any natural language. You don't have to be very specific with it. So that is a wonderful demo. And yeah, thank you so much for the demonstration. I'm really excited to see the continued development of HaloFi, and I will be definitely on board following it.
1: Awesome. Well, thank you for having us. It's been a great pleasure.
0: Absolutely.
3: Thank you, Evan.
0: Yep. And thank you, everybody, for listening to another BLT Byte. I've been your host, Evan Starnes. Stay tuned for more full-length BLT episodes and BLT Bytes in the coming weeks.

0: Hello, and welcome to your BLT Bite. My name is Evan Starnes. Today, we're going to show you how to get the current time and date, as well as setting a timer or an alarm using Siri. Now, just as a quick reminder, to activate Siri, press and hold either the round home button or long power button until you feel two quick vibrations indicating that Siri is listening. First, let's try asking Siri for the time or date. For the current time, activate Siri and then say something like, "What time is it?" or just simply, "Time." What time is it?
1: It's 16:20.
0: Now, as you can tell, my phone is set for military time, so it did sound a little different, but that'd be 4:20 p.m. Getting the date is pretty similar. Simply say something like, "What's today's date?" or just, "Date." What's today's date?
1: It's Friday, the 24th of May, 2024.
0: Now, let's demonstrate setting alarms and or timers. To set an alarm, activate Siri and then say something like, "Set an alarm for 7:30 a.m. or wake me up at 8 o'clock a.m. Wake me up at 7 o'clock a.m.
1: Your alarm is set for 7 o'clock.
0: To check the status of any alarms, simply say "alarm status" and Siri will report any alarms that you have set. Alarm status.
1: I found two alarms, a 7 o'clock alarm, currently on, and an 8:30 alarm, currently off.
0: 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Cancel my alarm.
1: I've turned off your 7 o'clock alarm.
0: Setting a timer works pretty similarly to setting an alarm. Try asking Siri to set a timer for 5 minutes or any amount of time you would like. And if you'd like to know the status of your timer, simply ask Siri for the timer status, similar to alarms. We've covered quite a bit in this bite, so let's recap. You can ask Siri, "What time is it?" or just say, "Time." You can also ask Siri, "What's today's date?" or just say, "Date." And you can set an alarm or a timer by asking Siri to "wake me up" or "set an alarm" or "set a timer." You can check the status of alarms or timers by saying "alarm status" or "timer status." You can cancel an alarm by saying "cancel my alarm." And you can pause and stop timers by just saying "pause timer" or "stop timer." That's it for this week, but be sure to tune in next week for more BLT Bytes. Thank you for joining us. My name is Evan Starnes, and I'll see you next time.
2: 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Don't forget to stay well hydrated. This means drinking at least 3.7 liters of water for men and 2.7 liters of water for women a day. There are also some great relaxation techniques like deep breathing. Today, I'd like to share with you the 4-7-8 breathing exercise that was developed by cardiologist Dr. Herbert Benson at Harvard Medical School. It helps to close your eyes during this. Breathe in slowly through your nose for 4 seconds. Hold your breath for about 7 seconds. And then exhale for 8 seconds through your mouth. think about your stomach rising and falling with each breath. Let's try it together. Ready? Breathe in slowly through your nose for 4 seconds. 1, 2, 3, 4. Hold your breath for 7 seconds. 3, 4, 5, 6, 7. And then exhale for 8 seconds. 4, 5, 6, 7, 8. 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
2: 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If you're just getting started with Windows as a blind or low vision user, you'll become very familiar with those two commands, especially Windows M. The first command I'd like to talk about is Windows plus B. This is a handy little command that will immediately jump you to what's called your system tray. This is a nice little area where you can see things such as your network and battery status, and also access the Action Center, where all of your notifications will be displayed, including emails and update notifications. Additionally, you can jump immediately to the Action Center by pressing Windows plus A. The next shortcut I'd like to talk about is Windows plus I. This will immediately bring you to the Windows settings. The next command is Windows plus U. This opens what Microsoft calls the Ease of Access Center. It's basically your computer's accessibility settings, and it's a great way to quickly turn on things like Narrator or Magnifier. 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
3: 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Remember, you're not alone, and there's no rush on your journey to healing.
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6: 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They provide exams, x-rays, fillings, extractions, and both full and partial dentures. Other procedures like root canals and crowns are approved on a case-by-case basis. 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The best part is that procedures covered by the grant and pre-approved are usually covered in full by the grant. This means you can receive the care you need without worrying about hefty expenses. Applying is easy. 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
3: 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Communication lies at the heart of any successful relationship. Express your feelings openly and listen actively to the other. Remember to appreciate your loved ones regularly. Being in good mental and emotional health positively impacts your relationships and vice versa. Prioritize self-care through exercise, healthy eating, and stress management. Research has shown that satisfying marriages brought greater mental, emotional, and physical health for years to come. Adults who are more socially connected are found to be healthier and live longer. 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
8: Welcome to your guide on understanding and navigating the world of glaucoma, an eye condition that's a bit of a sneak thief of sight. It targets the optic nerve, essential for clear vision, and does its damage quietly and gradually. This means you could be losing your precious side vision without even noticing until it's significantly advanced. The hero of this story? A comprehensive dilated eye exam, the only way to catch glaucoma in its tracks before it can blur the beautiful details of your world. Glaucoma isn't just one condition. It's a group of eye diseases. The most common villain in this story is open-angle glaucoma, known for its slow and silent vision heist. Less common types like angle closure glaucoma and congenital glaucoma also play their parts, each affecting the eye in unique ways. Symptoms start off as shy, barely there. Over time, though, they might gatecrash your life with loss of peripheral vision or create blind spots that can lead to blindness if left unchecked. Who's at risk, you wonder? Well, glaucoma doesn't play favorites. It can invite itself into anyone's life, but has a particular eye for those over 60, especially if you're Hispanic, Latino, African-American adults over 40, or if your family tree has glaucoma branches. Knowing your risk and having regular eye checkups can help keep your vision script from taking a dramatic turn. As for the cause, it's a bit of a mystery. High eye pressure is a usual suspect, but not everyone with high eye pressure gets glaucoma, and not all glaucoma types involve high pressure. It's like a plot twist in your favorite mystery novel. Now, onto the action plan, treatment. The goal here isn't to restore lost vision, but to prevent any more scenes from fading. Medicines, usually in the form of eye drops, are the first line of defense, keeping eye pressure in check. Laser treatment and surgery are the next levels of intervention, helping the eye's internal fluid find its way out, relieving pressure, and safeguarding your sight. Here's the deal. If glaucoma has entered your life, don't lose hope. Treatments are your allies, and regular checkups are your checkpoint. If you're noticing any vision changes, or if glaucoma runs in your family, it's time to get your eyes checked. Prevention might not be an option, but early detection and treatment can be your victory in preserving your vision. Remember, in the world of eye health, knowledge is power, and action is your superpower.
9: Welcome to Isla Earth. The shape of our cities might be determining the shape of our bodies. Several recent studies conclude that sprawling car-dependent communities correspond with sprawling waistlines and children with breathing problems. The effects in some cases seem direct. One study by Emory University measured traffic volume and related pollutants near schools and homes. It found that youngsters, especially those with asthma, had increased chances of respiratory symptoms if they were close to busy roads. And recently, two nationwide surveys analyzed data on 200,000 people, comparing their addresses with their reported physical activity, body mass, and other health data. The conclusion? People living in spread-out pedestrian-unfriendly suburbs often weigh more, exercise less, and have higher blood pressure than people in compact communities. Another study suggests that sedentary people might self-select to live in the burbs because driving there is physically easier, and by the same token, active people might lean toward walkable neighborhoods. Either way, the message is clear. It's healthier for our communities if they are more walkable and less polluted. Learn more at islaearth.org. Isla Earth is recorded on the campus of California State University, San Bernardino, and produced by the Catalina Island Conservancy. Because Earth is an island.
10: On a blue background, a glowing pinpoint of light arcs over a three-dimensional castle with spires and flags. Words appear in a flash. Walt Disney Pictures. A computer-animated logo appears. An illuminated desk lamp hops past the word Pixar, then squashes the letter I. A subtitle appears, Animation Studios. Now, an old TV shows a rotating model of Earth.
11: Although each of the world's countries would like to dispute this fact, we French know the truth. The best food in the world is made in France. The best food in France is made in Paris. And the best food in Paris, some say, is made by chef Auguste Gusteau. Gusteau's restaurant is the toast of Paris, booked 5 months in advance, and his dazzling ascent to the top of fine French cuisine has made his competitors envious. He is the youngest chef ever to achieve a 5-star rating. Chef Gusteau's cookbook, Anyone Can Cook, climbed to the top of the bestseller list. But not everyone celebrates its success.
12: Amusing title, Anyone Can Cook. What's even more amusing is that Gusteau actually seems to believe it. I, on the other hand, take cooking seriously, and no, I don't think anyone can do it.
10: Anton Ego, food critic. Seated in a study, the critic glowers through dark-rimmed eyes, fade to black. Titles appear. Walt Disney Pictures presents a Pixar Animation Studios film. Now, in the country, rain pelts a modest cottage. Light flashes in one of the windows. We drift closer through a tree's leafless branches. A title, Ratatouille. As the drops continue to pour down, we move into the rain-splattered window. It shatters as a little gray rat bursts out, clutching an open book over his head. The image freezes.
13: This is me. I think it's apparent I need to rethink my life a little bit. What's my problem? First of all, I'm a rat.
10: Now dozens of rats scurry out from behind a barrel.
13: Which means life is hard.
10: They climb into a compost bin.
13: And second, I have a highly developed sense of taste and smell.
10: The gray rat sniffs a pastry.
13: Flour, eggs, sugar, vanilla bean. Oh, small twist of lemon.
10: A fat rat pops up through the icing.
14: All that? You have a gift.
13: This is Emil, my brother. He's easily impressed.
15: So, you can smell ingredients. So what?
13: This is my dad. He's never impressed. He also happens to be the leader of our clan.
10: His dad holds an apple core.
13: So what's wrong with having highly developed senses?
16: Whoa, don't eat that!
10: He snatches the apple core and sniffs.
13: Turns out that funny smell was rat poison. Suddenly, Dad didn't think my talent was useless. I was feeling pretty good about my gift. Until Dad gave me a job.
10: Now, a line of rats hold food under his nose.
13: That's right. Cleanerific. Poison checker. Cleanerino. Close to godliness.
10: A rat frowns.
13: Which means clean. You know, cleanliness is close to... Never mind. Move on.
10: Now, indoors.
13: Well, it made my dad proud.
17: Now, don't you feel better, Remy? You've helped a noble cause.
13: Noble? We're thieves, Dad. And what we're stealing is, let's face it, garbage.
17: It isn't stealing if no one wants it.
13: If no one wants it, why are we stealing it?
17: We are not.
13: Let's just say we have different points of view. This much I knew. If you are what you eat, then I only want to eat the good stuff. But to my dad...
17: Food is fuel. You get picky about what you put in the tank, your engine is going to die. Now shut up and eat your garbage.
13: But if we're going to be thieves, why not steal the good stuff in the kitchen? Where nothing is poison?
17: First of all, we are not thieves. Secondly, stay out of the kitchen and away from the humans. It's dangerous.
13: I know I'm supposed to hate humans, but there's something about them. They don't just survive. They discover. They create. I mean, just look at what they do with food.
18: How can I describe
10: it? In the cottage, Remy sees Gusteau on TV.
18: You can taste. Color you can smell. There is excellence all around you. You need only be aware to stop and savor it.
10: From a nearby fruit bowl, Remy takes a strawberry and a bit of cheese.
13: Gusteau was right. Oh.
10: As Remy bites the cheese, yellow dots pop and swirl around him.
13: Each flavor was totally unique.
10: As Remy tastes the strawberry, fine pink and purple lines draw delicate rings and wavy squiggles.
13: But combine one flavor with another, and something new was created.
10: Thick dots and fine lines swirl around him. Nearby, an old woman gets up from a chair. Remy flees.
13: So now, I had a secret life.
10: In a field, Remy pauses and sniffs. Following his nose, he finds a mushroom. Now he carries it, walking on his hind legs.
13: The only one who knew about it was Emil.
19: Hey, Emil.
10: He finds Emil in a trash can.
13: I found a mushroom.
19: Come on, you're good at hiding food. Help me find a good place to put this.
13: He doesn't understand me, but I can be myself around him.
20: Why are you walking like that?
19: I don't want to constantly have to wash my paws. Do you ever think about how we walk on the same paws that we handle food with? Do you ever think about what we put into our mouths?
20: All the time.
19: When I eat, I don't want to taste everywhere my paws have been.
20: Well, go ahead. But if Dad sees you walking like that, he's not going to like it.
19: What have you got there? Oh.
10: He sniffs the paper bag and crawls inside.
19: And not just any cheese. Tome de chèvre de pay. That would go beautifully with my mushroom. And oh, this
10: Ren
19: rosemary.
10: Finds herbs
19: this rosemary
10: growing around them.
19: With maybe with a few drops from this sweet grass.
20: Well, throw it on the pile, I guess, and then we'll, you know.
19: We don't want to throw this in with the garbage. This is special.
20: But we're supposed to return to the colony before sundown, or, you know, Dad's gonna...
19: Neo, there are possibilities unexplored here. We gotta cook this. Now, exactly how we cook this is the real question. Ooh, yeah.
10: Now Remy turns the mushroom over the cottage's smoking chimney.
19: Flavor, nice.
10: He uses an antenna as a spit.
20: That storm's getting closer. Hey, Remy, you think that maybe we shouldn't be so...
10: Lightning strikes the antenna, blasting the rats off the roof. They land on the ground with their fur standing on end. Still clutching the spit, Remy tastes the scorched, puffy mushroom.
19: Oh, you gotta taste this! It's got this kind of... it's burning, melty. It's not really a smoky taste. It's a certain... it's kind of like a... You know, it's got like this boom, zap kind of taste. Don't you think? What would you call that flavor?
20: Lightning-y?
19: Yeah. It's lightning-y! Oh, we gotta do that again! Okay, when the next storm comes, we'll go up on the roof. I know what this needs. Saffron. A little saffron would make this!
20: Saffron. Why do I get the feeling
19: it's in the kitchen?
10: Inside, the old woman sleeps in front of the TV. Emil stands on the kitchen counter.
19: Saffron.
10: Above him, Remy searches a spice
19: saffron.
10: Rack.
20: Don't like it. She's gonna wake up.
19: I've been down here a million times. She turns on the cooking channel, boom. She never wakes up.
20: You've been here a million times?
19: I'm telling you, saffron will be just the thing. Gusto swears by it.
20: Okay, who's Gusto?
19: Just the greatest chef in the world. Wrote this cookbook.
10: He shows
20: wait,
10: the cover.
20: Wait, you read?
19: Well, not excessively.
20: Oh, man, does Dad know?
19: You could fill a book, a lot of books.

0: strong-hearted. You must try things that may not work. And you must not let anyone define your limits because of where you come from. Your only limit is your soul. What I say is true. Anyone can cook, but only the fearless can be great.
1: Pure poetry.
2: But it was not to last. Gusto's restaurant lost one of his 5 stars after a scathing review by Francis' top food critic, Anton Ego.
3: Remy scurries across the floor to the TV.
2: To Gusto, and the broken-hearted chef died shortly afterwards, which, according to tradition, meant the loss of another star.
1: Gusto is dead?
3: The TV turns off, and the old woman spots Remy. As the rat runs away, she sees Emile on the counter. The old woman flips on the lights. As she aims a rifle at Remy, an umbrella caught in the barrel opens. She swats it aside and aims again. Emile hurries up a pipe.
4: No, you'll lead her to the colony!
3: As the chubby rat races across the rat, shots splinter the wood below his feet. The old woman fires wildly, blowing holes in her ceiling. She shoots Emile off a beam, and he hangs from a chandelier below. Remy looks away as the old woman aims at his helpless brother. The gun's empty. Emile climbs up onto one of the shattered lights.
4: Help! Remy, help!
5: Emile, start swinging the light!
3: She sees Remy on the counter.
5: Try to grab you!
3: She finds her ammo box empty. Remy climbs to a rafter. Emile swings the chandelier toward his brother, but can't reach him. The old woman finds an ammo box on a shelf. As Emile grabs his brother on another swing, he takes Remy with him. Clinging to the chandelier, the brothers spot a hole in the ceiling where it's coming loose. As the woman fires, they escape through it. Her eyes shift. Lowering the rifle, she looks up at the ceiling. Cracks spread from hole to hole around the chandelier. The ceiling comes crashing down along with hundreds of rats. The woman runs away.
6: Evacuate! Everyone, to the boat!
3: The rats flee toward the door en masse. Among them, Remy lifts his head.
1: The book!
3: Working against the crowd, he heads back for Gusto's cookbook. Meanwhile, rats squeeze out under the door into the pouring rain. As Remy gets the book, he sees the old woman wearing a gas mask. She sprays gas from a long, thin nozzle. Remy covers himself with the open book and leaps out the window. Now the rats race through a field toward a river. Clearing leaves, they uncover little boats made from everyday items like a teapot or umbrella. As the boats drift away from shore, rats scramble to climb aboard. Those already on help pull them in. In the field, Remy runs, still tempted by the cookbook. The last vessels float from shore. On half a wooden barrel, Remy's dad looks around.
6: Here, grab everybody. Where's Remy?
3: Remy uses the book as a raft.
5: I'm coming!
6: Hold on, son! Give him something to grab on!
3: A rat holds out a spatula for Remy.
6: Come on, reach!
3: As Remy's paw closes in on the spatula, a blast throws him back. The old woman aims her rifle. As the barrel boat disappears into a sewage tunnel, Remy grabs the spatula and paddles his book raft. The old woman aims again, but Remy escapes into the tunnel.
5: Guys, wait! Stop! Hold on! Wait for me! Hold on! Dad?
3: Remy stops his frantic paddling.
5: Dad?
3: The current carries him through a curtain of trickling water. Remy squints into the darkness and starts paddling again. He reaches 2 tunnel openings heading in opposite directions. He starts toward the tunnel on the right, then paddles to the left instead. His narrowed eyes open wide. He frantically tries to turn around, but the current carries him through a busted grate and down a gushing waterfall. At the bottom, the swift-moving water pounds him and tosses him end over end. After several attempts, he gets to the surface for some air. Riding the rushing water, he swims toward the cookbook, which floats a few feet ahead. Remy climbs on and rides the book like a boogie board. Now, the water levels out and flows at a calm pace through a wide tunnel. Later, on a ledge beside the water, Remy rests next to the cookbook. He sadly hangs his head.
7: I waited.
3: Now, he lies curled up near a pipe.
7: For a sound.
3: Later, he stands with his nose

0: in the air.
1: A voice?
0: He opens his mouth for a drop of water.
1: A sign?
0: Now he flips through the cookbook's pages.
1: Something.
0: Using both paws, he struggles to turn a page. It reveals a diagram of Chef Gusteau's kitchen. He turns the page again. One side shows a picture of a delicious meal. Remy clutches his stomach. A drawing of Chef Gusteau sniffing a pie comes to life.
2: If you are hungry, go up and look around, Remy.
0: Remy lifts the page and looks underneath it.
2: Why do you wait and mope?
1: Well, I've just lost my family. All my friends. Probably forever.
2: How do you know?
1: Well, I... You are an illustration. Why am I talking to you?
2: Oh, you just lost your family. All your friends. You are lonely.
1: Yeah, well... You're dead.
2: But that is no match for wishful thinking. If you focus on what you've left behind, you will never be able to see what lies ahead. Now go up and look around.
0: Remy looks to a pipe against the tunnel wall that leads up to the ceiling. He lowers his eyes back to the page and finds the drawing of Gusteau motionless. Remy lets his gaze linger on the book, then scurries off. He climbs the pipe and scampers across a second horizontal one. Sniffing at an opening above his head, he climbs up, then rushes down a narrow gap between two walls. His nose guides him up one wall and into a kitchen. As partygoers mingle beyond a door, Remy sniffs the air. He finds a loaf of bread and picks up a morsel. As he opens up for a bite, a ghostly Gusteau floats before him.
2: What are you doing?
1: I'm hungry. I don't know where I am, and I don't know when I'll find food again.
2: Remy, you are better than that. You are a cook. A cook makes. A thief takes. You are not a thief.
1: I am hungry.
2: Food will come, Remy. Food always comes to those who love to cook.
0: Gusteau shrinks down into the breadcrumb. With a sigh, Remy sets it down and scurries through a hole. Back behind the wall, Remy passes a painter. Through a hole in the ceiling, he sees a woman aiming a gun at a man. Pierces the wood beside Remy. He peers down and finds the couple locked in a struggle. The woman drops the gun, and they fall into a passionate kiss. Remy moves on. He climbs a pipe into a hallway where a dog's shadow appears on a nearby wall. Remy hurries through a hole behind a table. In a narrow passage, he avoids a mousetrap set with cheese, enters a pipe, and follows it outside. Jumping from a tin chimney to a balcony railing to a vine-raveled drain pipe, Remy climbs up a building. He passes an oval-shaped window where a woman's silhouette applies lipstick. Now, he scurries up a pitched roof to its uppermost ridge. The twinkling lights of a city stretch before him, leading to the magnificent Eiffel Tower.
1: This time, I've been underneath Paris.
0: Gusteau smiles from his nearby restaurant sign.
1: It's beautiful.
2: The most beautiful.
1: Gusteau's? Your restaurant? You've led me to your restaurant.
2: It seems as though I have. Yes, there it is! I have led you to it!
1: I gotta
0: now,
1: see this.
0: In the busy restaurant kitchen, chefs plate two gourmet meals and set them out. As a waiter takes two other dishes on a tray, a second waiter enters.
3: I need two salmon, three salad composé, and a three filet!
4: Fire two orders, sear salmon!
0: As a chef adds alcohol to a skillet, flambeing the contents, a young man seated in the corner gapes. A very short chef in a very tall hat enters the kitchen.
4: Hello, Chef Skinner. How are you night be now?
0: A cook points the young man out to Chef Skinner.
5: Hey, boss, look who is here. Alfredo Linguini.
6: Renata's little boy.
5: All grown up, eh? You remember Renata? Gusteau's old flame.
7: Yes. How are you?
5: Linguini?
7: Yes, Linguini. So nice of you to visit.
8: How is
9: my mother?
5: Renata.
7: Yes, Renata. How is she?
9: Good. Well, not good. She's been better. I mean...
10: She died.
7: Oh. I'm sorry.
9: Oh, don't be. She believed in heaven, so she's covered. You know, afterlife wise?
0: Skinner eyes Linguini through one bulging eye and one narrowed. Linguini turns in circles, reaching for a letter in his back pocket. He hands it to Skinner.
7: What's this?
9: She left it for you. I think she hoped it would help. Me. Get a job. Here?
5: But of course, Gusto wouldn't hesitate. Any son of Renata's is
7: yes,
5: more than...
7: Yes, well, we could file this, and if something suitable...
2: We have already hired him.
7: What? How dare you hire someone without my permission?
6: We needed a garbage boy.
7: Oh, garbage. Well, I'm glad it worked
0: out. As Skinner marches into an office, Linguini tries to catch his attention. The door closes. Meanwhile, Remy and Gusto's ghost watch the kitchen from a skylight.
1: I can't believe it. A real gourmet kitchen, and I get to watch.
2: You've read my book. Let us see how much you know, huh? Which one is...
0: Remy sees Skinner yelling at a young cook.
1: That guy.
2: Very good. Who is next in command?
1: The sous chef there. The sous is responsible for the kitchen when the chef's not around. Mm. Saucier, in charge of sauces, very important. Chef de partie, demi-chef de partie, both important. Commis, they're cooks, very important.
2: Ah, you are a clever rat. Now,
0: Linguini fumbles with a mop.
1: Oh, him? He's nobody.
2: Not nobody, he is part of the kitchen.
1: Now, he's a plongeur or something. He washes dishes or takes out the garbage. He doesn't cook.
2: But
0: Linguini knocks a pot off a stove.
1: No.
2: How do you know? What do I always say? Anyone can cook.
1: Well, yeah, anyone can. That doesn't mean that anyone should.
2: Well, that is not stopping.
0: Linguini writes the pot and surreptitiously adds ingredients.
1: No! No! No, this is terrible! He's ruining the soup! And nobody's noticing it! It's your restaurant! Do something!
2: What can I do? I am a figment of your imagination.
1: But he's ruining the soup! We gotta tell someone that he's
0: there! The tilts open and Remy falls into a sink of soapy dishes. The rat grabs onto a canister floating on its side and tries to keep his balance like a lumberjack doing a log roll. As the chef approaches, Remy dives underwater. Now, climbs out of the sink and lands hard on the floor. As Remy skitters through the kitchen, flames erupt from a female chef's skillet. Turning away from the fire, Remy races off. As the rat checks over his shoulder, a chef's foot nearly steps on him. An opening door bats him across the room. Sliding to a stop under the workstation, Remy spots an open window. He smiles. Sniffing the air, he cautiously takes a step out. Another foot comes down right in front of him and he falls back. A broiler's gas burner ignites overhead. Remy makes a run for it and uses a passing cart to recover. Next, he skitters up the storage rack's metal frame and hops along a ledge. Remy hides behind a canister as Linguini mops nearby. Keeping his eyes on the human, Remy climbs onto a covered pot in front of the open window. The lid flips under his feet and he falls in. Remy peeks out from under the lid and sees he's being carried away from the window. A chef sets the pot on a stove and walks away. Making his escape, Remy peers over a roasting pan to the window. As someone approaches, he dives in among sliced onions and carrots. Distracted, he sniffs a carrot medallion. A chef slides the roasting pan into an oven. The human starts to close the oven door, but Remy leaps out onto a moving cart. As it rolls by the wall with the open window, a large spoked wheel on the cart blocks him from leaping. Now, the cart pushes through doors into the dining room. As a waiter reaches for a pepper grinder on the cart, he puts his hand around Remy instead. The waiter immediately lets go, and Remy jumps onto another passing cart. As the waiter peers quizzically under his cart, the second one carries Remy back into the kitchen. Hiding behind a table leg, the rat watches a chef close the window. As the chef steps away, Linguini approaches with his mop. Carefully watching his surroundings, the garbage boy dips a ladle into the soup pot and tastes his creation. His cheeks bulge and he leans out the window. He steps away, leaving the window open. Remy grins. He hurries across the floor, up Linguini's mop handle, and onto a shelf above the stove. As he passes over the soup pot, he takes a whiff. He stops short, and his cheeks bulge. He quickly adds a handful of herbs, then a dash of spice. He deeply inhales the aroma, then starts for the window. Wagging a finger, he goes back and adds another ingredient. As Remy reaches the window, he stops short. His sidelong gaze shifts to the bubbling soup. Gusteau's ghost pops up beside him.
2: Remy! What are you waiting for?
1: Is this going to become a regular thing with you?
2: You know how to fix it.
0: Remy's ears flatten back against his head as he gazes with a determined stare. He hops over to the stove, turns down the flame under the pot, and leaps up to a faucet above. With a quick glance around, he washes his hands with a droplet hanging from the faucet's mouth. Now, using his legs, he dumps a container of broth into the soup. Next, he adds cream. Led by his nose, Remy finds an ingredient. He hops into the bowl of a ladle, climbs its handle to the edge of the pot, and throws in a dash. He sniffs the steam wafting up, then finds some sliced onions and a sprig of thyme. He happily adds them to the pot as he runs around its rim. As he leaps over the soup, a dash of salt trails behind him. More chopped vegetables get thrown in like confetti. Remy stirs the soup with a wooden spoon, then takes another satisfied whiff. As he crushes an herb in his tiny hand, Linguini watches. Staring at the human, Remy lets the herb drop from his hand. Skinner hurries in. Linguini traps
6: salt?
0: Remy under a column. He sees the ladle
6: boy.
0: In his hand.
6: You are cooking! How dare you cookie my
0: As Remy
6: cookie.
0: Tries to walk Where the colander you? Toward the window, oh, Linguini stops it with his hand.
6: So monumentally loaded, as it have you torn and quartered.
0: As Skinner holds Linguini by the collar, a chef takes the ladle from his hand and scoops some soup into a bowl. Linguini watches the chef set the bowl down for a waiter.
6: What are you blathering about?
0: Skinner looks from the waiter to the pot. He chases after the portly waiter, knocking over a crate of potatoes. As he bursts into the dining room, the patrons stop eating and stare. Skinner ducks back inside the kitchen. As his staff watches him, the little chef pulls up a step stool and peers through a window in the door. A woman tastes the soup.
6: Linguini, you're fired! F-I-R-E-D! Fired!
8: He wants to see the chef.
6: But he...
0: Skinner straightens his chef's hat and steps out into the dining room. The waiter follows. As Linguini tries to sneak away, a chef with a strong jaw grabs him. The female chef tastes the soup. Skinner and the portly waiter return.
10: What did the customer say?
8: It was not a customer. It was a critic.
10: Eagle?
11: Celine Leclerc.
10: Leclerc? What did she say?
8: She likes the soup.
1: Wait. What do you mean, wait? You're the reason I'm in this mess.
0: Remy watches through a hole in the colander as Skinner snatches the spoon from the female chef and tries the soup himself. Grimacing, he grabs Linguini by the collar.
6: What are you playing at?
9: Am I still fired?
10: You can't fire him.
6: What?
12: Leclerc likes it, yeah? She made a point of telling you so. If she write a review to that effect and find out you fired the cook responsible...
6: He's a garbage boy.
12: Who made something she liked. How can we claim to represent the name of Gusteau if we don't uphold his most cherished belief?
6: And what belief is that, Mademoiselle Tattoo?
12: Anyone can cook.
0: Remy's eyes widen. The chefs all turn their attention toward Tattoo.
6: Perhaps I have been a bit harsh on our new garbage boy. He has taken a bold risk, and we should reward that, as Chef Gusteau would have. If he wishes to swim in dangerous waters, who are we to deny him?
0: In the colander.
2: You were escaping?
6: Oh, yeah. Since you have expressed such an interest in his cooking career, you shall be responsible for it.
0: Skinner shoves him at Tattoo.
6: Anyone else?
0: They all stare.
6: Then back to work!
0: He faces Linguini.
6: You are either very lucky or very unlucky. You will make the soup again. And this time, I'll be paying attention. Very close attention. They think you might be a cook. But you know what I think?
0: Remy crawls out from under the colander.
6: I think you are a sneaky, overreaching little...
0: Spotting Remy, Skinner swipes at him with a broom. As the other chefs scramble for him, Linguini traps him in a jar.
9: It's getting away. What should I do now?
6: Kill it.
9: Now?
6: No, not in the kitchen. Are you mad? Do you know what would happen to us if anyone knew we had a rat in our kitchen? They'd close us down. Our reputation is hanging by a thread as it is.
7: Take it away from here. Far away. Kill it. Dispose of it. Go!
0: As Linguini hurries out a back door, he fumbles with the jar. He gets on a bicycle and pedals off down an alley. Now, in a thick fog, Linguini bikes alongside a river toward a bridge, cradling Remy's jar. The young man stops and leans his bike against a brick wall. He steps solemnly toward the river's edge and holds the jar out over the water. Inside, Remy pants fearfully. He watches the river rush by beneath his feet. Bracing his front paws on the side of the jar, he stares at Linguini imploringly, ears tucked down and eyes wide.
13: Don't look at me like that! You weren't the only one who's trapped! They expect me to cook it again! I mean, I'm not ambitious. I wasn't trying to cook. I was just trying to stay out of trouble. You're the one who was getting fancy with the spices. What did you throw in there? Oregano? No? What, rosemary? That's a spice, isn't it? Rosemary?
0: Remy nods.
13: You didn't throw rosemary in there?
0: Remy shakes his head.
13: Then what was all the flipping and all the throwing?
0: Linguini sits on a low wall at the river's edge and slouches.
13: I need this job. I've lost so many. I don't know how to cook, and now I'm actually talking to a rat as if you... How? Did you nod? Have you been nodding?
0: Remy nods.
13: You understand me?
0: The rat nods again.
13: So I'm not crazy! Wait a second. I can't cook, can I?
0: Remy hesitates, then shakes his head.
13: But you... you can, right?
0: The rat shrugs.
13: Look, don't be so modest. You're a rat, for Pete's sake. Whatever you did, they liked it. Yeah, this could work. Hey, they like the soup!
0: Linguini knocks the jar into the river, then dives in after it, later.
13: They like the soup. Do you think you could do it again?
0: Remy cocks his head, then nods.
13: Okay, I'm gonna let you out now. But we're together on this, right?
0: Remy nods eagerly.
13: Okay.
0: Linguini kneels, unscrews the lid, and sets the jar down on its side. Remy eases forward and peeks out at Linguini, sniffing. He runs away. Linguini sinks down onto his heels. Remy glances back at him, grinning. Remy pauses, his smile fading. He tucks his front paws up toward his body as he turns back to gaze at his former captor. Linguini's shoulders droop as he walks to his bicycle. He pauses with one hand on the handlebars and looks up. Remy scurries toward him. Releasing the bike, Linguini stares wide-eyed at the approaching rat. Remy hesitates, nose quivering, then pads closer to Linguini and stops. A smile spreads across Linguini's face. Now, in a cramped one-room apartment with stained wallpaper, the door opens. Linguini struggles to pull his bike inside, then moves around and pushes it through from the back. He tosses it down and holds up Remy in the palm of his hand.
13: So this is it. I mean, it's not much, but not much.
0: Linguini steps into the tiny kitchen.
13: Could be worse. There's heat and light and a couch with a TV, so, you know, what's mine is yours.
0: Remy's gaze settles on a view of the Eiffel Tower. Later, the TV plays.
14: A dream?
15: It's the best kind of dream.
0: Linguini sleeps on a couch, his head pushed up against one of the arms. Behind him, on a windowsill, Remy gazes out at the Paris skyline. He uses an oven mitt for a sleeping bag.
15: Why not now? What better place to dream than in Paris?
0: He blinks his heavy-lidded eyes, then folds his paws and lays his head down on them. Smiling, he shuts his eyes completely. Morning. Linguini wakes up and stretches his neck.
13: Morning, little chef. Rise and
0: shine. The oven mitt lies empty.
13: Oh, no.
0: He peers into the fridge.
13: Idiot! I knew this would happen! I let a rat into my place and tell him what's mine is his! Egg's gone. Stupid! He's stolen food and hit the road. What did I expect? That's what I get for trusting a rat.
0: He turns to see Remy cooking on a hot plate.
13: What? Hey, is that for me?
0: Remy smiles and nods. He maneuvers an omelet out of the skillet with a spatula and slides it onto a plate. He picks up a key and sits in front of his own omelet.
13: Mmm. That's good. What'd you put in?
0: Remy shows a leaf.
13: Where'd you get that?
0: Remy points out the window at a woman working in her garden.
13: Look, it's delicious, but don't steal. I'll buy some spices, okay?
0: Remy shrugs. He uses the key like a spoon.
13: Now we're gonna be late, and on the first day.
0: Weenie gulps his food down.
13: Come on, little son.
0: Gusteau's tattoo reads a newspaper.
12: Many other critics have written off Gusteau as irrelevant since the great chef's death. The soup was a revelation, a spicy yet subtle taste experience.
6: Céline Leclerc?
12: Yes. Leclerc. Against all odds, Gusteau's has recaptured our attention. Only time will tell if they deserve it.
0: Now outside, Linguini gazes at the door, rat in hand.
13: Well,
0: He pats at his uniform, then starts to shove Remy down the neck of his shirt. He pauses and pulls the waistband of his pants open.
13: You know,
0: Remy shoots him a pleading gaze.
13: Look, I know it's stupid and weird, but neither of us can do this alone, so we gotta do it together, right? You with me?
0: Remy gives a nod.
13: So let's do this thing!
0: Weenie bursts through the kitchen doors. The chef stares. As he steps inside, he winces and hops on one foot. Linguini hurries to his station with a sheepish grin and puts his chef's hat on. He notices Skinner glaring up at him.
6: Welcome to hell. Now, recreate the soup. Take as much time as you need. All week, if you must.
13: Soup.
0: Later, Linguini drops little cubes into a pot. Remy peeks out from Linguini's shirt collar. As he reaches for another ingredient, the rat shakes his head and darts back inside. Remy emerges from Linguini's sleeve and bites his hand. As Remy goes back up the sleeve, Linguini hits him. Remy takes another bite of his arm. Linguini flails madly and slaps at a lump moving over his body under his uniform. The other chefs gape at him as he thrashes around the room. Finally, he falls against the counter, breathing heavily. Standing, he smiles at the other chefs, then slaps his chest. Linguini quickly heads into a walk-in cooler, closing the door behind him. Placing Remy on a shelf, he rips open his shirt. Small red welts cover his pale chest.
13: This is not gonna work, little chef! I'm gonna lose it if we do this anymore. We gotta figure out something else. Something that doesn't involve any biting or nipping or running up and down my body with your little rat feet. Biting, no. Scampering, no. No scampering.
0: Remy's eyes drift to a shelf full of cheese behind Linguini. Linguini turns.
13: Oh, you're hungry.
0: Linguini plucks a piece of cheese from the shelf. Remy's ears perk up, and he ravenously grabs it from his hand.
13: Okay, so let's think this out. You know how to cook, and I know how to appear human. We just need to work out a system so that I do what you want in a way that doesn't look like I'm being controlled by a tiny rat. Chef, oh, would you listen to me? I'm insane! A refrigerator talking!
0: Skinner pauses outside the cooler.
6: Linguini?
13: We gotta communicate. I can't be
0: Skinner constantly enters.
13: Checking Linguini for a yes or no.
0: Linguini turns the lights off. Skinner flicks them back on.
6: The rat! I saw it!
13: A rat?
6: Yes, a rat right next to you. What are you doing in here?
13: I'm just familiarizing myself with, you know, the vegetables and such.
6: Get
0: Linguini
6: out.
0: Slinks out.
6: One can get too familiar with vegetables, you know.
0: In the kitchen.
13: That was close.
0: Under Linguini's hat, Remy sees a waiter's tray heading straight for him. Remy yanks Linguini's hair and Linguini ducks under it. The waiter stares. Linguini backs through a door into a bathroom. He removes his tall taupe hat and peers at Remy in the mirror.
13: How did you do
0: that?
13: As
0: Remy shrugs, pulling two tufts of Linguini's hair, Linguini shrugs. Remy yanks the hair high and Linguini raises both arms. Remy gives a sly grin, then tugs one paw full of hair. Linguini's arm flies up over his head.
13: Whoa! That's strangely involuntary.
0: Remy jerks more hair and Linguini sits on the toilet.
1: One look and I knew. We had the same crazy idea.
0: Now, in his apartment, Linguini sets down an armload of food. Remy holds up a necktie. Later, the tie blindfolds Linguini. As he peeks, Remy smacks him with his tail. Remy uses the man's hair to steer him toward the fridge.
13: Where are you taking me?
0: Remy yanks and Linguini trips and falls. A pot rolls across the floor. Linguini stands pawing at the air. He wobbles as he walks, and Remy nearly falls off. Remy scrambles back up and steers Linguini to the fridge. As Linguini opens it and bends down, he knocks Remy onto the refrigerator's top. Now, at the counter, Remy tugs Linguini's hair, and Linguini knocks over an empty wine glass. Linguini's hand hovers over a cutting board. As Remy works him like a marionette, Linguini grabs a tomato and lifts it to Remy's nose. The rat recoils. Linguini picks up another one. As Remy sniffs it and smiles, Linguini squeezes and it explodes tomato guts all over Remy. Later, Linguini flips a crepe in a skillet. Remy tugs his hair to control his flips. He yanks upward and the skillet flies out the window. Linguini lifts the blindfold, but Remy pushes it back down. Now, Linguini whisks a cream faster and faster as Remy briskly tugs his hair. Later, Remy puppets Linguini's hand into grabbing a spaghetti box and tipping it over a pot. Nothing comes out. Remy gives another jerk, and Linguini shakes the box. The spaghetti spills everywhere except the pot. Remy frowns, then yanks the hair again. The last strand of spaghetti slips into the pot. Now, Linguini spills wine on the counter. Under Remy's control, he gets some into a glass. Linguini takes a sip, then raises the glass to Remy and accidentally dumps it over both their heads. Later, the blindfolded man chops an onion in half. Remy pulls his hair in a slicing motion, and Linguini slices perfectly. Now he breaks an egg into a skillet. Later, Linguini cooks like a pro. He nearly drops something, but Remy puppets him into catching it. Later, the duo expertly chop a green onion. Now at Gusteau's, Linguini chops, wearing his toque hat. He sweeps the vegetable into a bubbling pot. In the toque, Remy smiles. Gusteau's ghost appears. Later, Skinner sips a spoonful of soup.
14: Congratulations.
16: You were able to repeat your accidental success. But you will need to know more than soup if you are to survive in my kitchen, boy. Colette will be responsible for teaching you how we do things.
0: The female chef glares.
9: Listen, I just want you to know how honored I am.
0: She pins his sleeve down with her knife.
17: No, you listen. I just want you to know exactly who you are dealing with. How many women do you see in this kitchen?
0: She adds a second knife.
17: Only me. Why do you think that is?
9: Well, I...
17: Because haute cuisine is an antiquated hierarchy built upon rules written by stupid old men. Rules designed to make it impossible for women to enter this world. But still I'm here. How did this happen?
9: Because
0: she pins the sleeve with a third knife.
17: Because I'm the toughest cook in this kitchen. I have worked too hard for too long to get here, and I am not going to jeopardize it for some garbage boy who got lucky. Got it?
0: She yanks all three knives from the cutting board and storms off. In Skinner's office.
18: Easy to cook. 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
0: A man shows a life-size cutout of Gusteau.
16: Excellent work, Francois, as usual.
18: It's good, isn't it?
16: I want you to work up something for my latest frozen food concept. 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
18: They're like corn dogs, only smaller.
16: Bite size.
18: What are corn dogs?
16: Cheap sausages dipped in butter and deep fried. You know. American. Mm-hmm. Whip something up. Maybe Gusteau in overalls and artillery tomat.
18: Or as a big ear of corn in doggy makeup.
16: Yes, but please.
0: Francois leaves. Skinner shuts the door behind him. He flips through mail at his desk, pausing on the letter from Renata Linguini. Frowning, Skinner cuts through the envelope with the letter opener. As his eyes scan the note inside, his brow furrows. He squints down at it angrily. His eyes go wide. He drops the letter and snatches up a phone.
16: Get my lawyer.
0: Later.
19: Well, the will stipulates that if after a period of 2 years from the date of death, no heir appears, Gusteau's business interests will pass to his sous chef. You.
16: I know what the will stipulates. What I want to know is if this letter... If this boy changes anything!
0: They peek out at Linguini through blinds on the office window.
19: There's not much resemblance.
16: There's no resemblance at all! He's not Gusteau's son. Gusteau had no children. And what of the timing of all this?
20: The deadline in the will expires in less than a month!
16: Suddenly some boy arrives with a letter from his recently deceased mother claiming Gusto
0: is his father. The lawyer eyes a toke in a glass case.
19: This is Gusto's?
16: Yes, yes.
0: The lawyer pulls a hair out of the hat.
19: But the boy does not know.
16: She claims she never told him or Gusto and asks that I not tell.
19: Why you? What does she want?
16: A job for the boy.
19: Only a job?
16: Well, yes.
19: Then what are you worried about? If he works here, you'll be able to keep an eye on him while I do a little digging. Find out how much of this is real.
14: I will need you to collect some DNA samples from the boy. Here, maybe.
16: Mark my words! The whole thing is highly suspect!
0: Skinner quivers.
16: He knows something.
19: Relax, he's a garbage boy. I think you can handle him.
0: Now in the kitchen, Linguini slowly scoops chopped vegetables into a pot. Colette walks up.
17: What are you doing?
9: I'm cutting vegetables. I'm cutting the vegetables.
17: No, you waste energy and time. Isn't cooking is a cute job, eh? Like mommy in the kitchen. Well, mommy never had to face
0: the dinner around. She chops furiously in the hat, Remy cowers.
17: Every dish is different and not as simple at all of the different cooking times, but must arrive on the customer's table at exactly the same time, hot and perfect. Every second counts, and you cannot be mommy.
0: Later, Linguini cooks next to a stack of dirty pots.
17: What is this? Keep your station clear. When the rush comes, what will happen? Messy station, slow fix down. Food doesn't go, orders pile up, disaster. I'll make this easy to remember. 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
0: Now Linguini uses a whisk.
17: 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Mark of a chef, messy apron, clean sleeves. I know the Gusto style code. In every dish, Chef Gusto always has something unexpected. I will show you. I memorize all his recipes.
9: Always do something unexpected.
17: No, follow the recipe.
9: But you just said...
17: No. It was his job to be unexpected. It is our job to follow the recipe. How do you tell a good bread is without tasting it? Not the smell, not the look, but the sound, the crust, the sound. Oh, symphony of crackle. Only great bread sound this way. The only way to get the best produce is to have first pick of the day. And there are only two ways to get first pick. Grow it yourself or bribe.
0: Outside, a chef slips a grower money.
17: Voila! The best restaurant, get first pick.
0: Later.
17: People think old cuisine is snooty. So chef must also be snooty. But not so. Hello there. Went away from home at 12. Got hired by circus people as an acrobat. And then he get fired for messing around with the ringmaster's daughter. Worst has done time.
9: What for?
17: No one know for sure. He changes the story every time you ask him.
20: I defrauded a major corporation.
21: I robbed the second largest bank in France using only a ballpoint pen.
22: I created a hole in the ozone of revenue. I killed a man with this thumb.
17: Don't ever play cards with Pompidou. He's been banned from Las Vegas and Monte Carlo. LaRousse ran gun for the resistance.
21: Which resistance?
17: He won't say. Apparently they didn't win. So you see, we are artists, pirates. More than cooks, are we?
9: We?
17: You are one of us now, we?
9: We. Thank you, by the way, for all the advice about cooking.
17: Thank you, too.
9: For what?
17: For taking it.
0: Now Skinner drives. Huh? He spots Linguini with Remy. As he backs up, Linguini kneels on the sidewalk.
9: I just dropped my keys.
0: Nighttime. In the restaurant, the portly waiter faces a table.
23: How have you decided this evening?
24: Your soup is excellent. Uh-huh.
25: But we order it every time.
9: Yeah. What else do you have?
24: Well, something else.
26: We have a very nice foie gras.
24: Yeah, I know about the foie gras. The old standby used to be famous for it. What does the chef have that's new?
0: Now, the waiter bursts into the kitchen.
27: Someone has asked what is new!
28: You?
27: Yeah, what do I tell them?
28: Well, what did you tell them?
27: I told them I would ask!
16: What are you blathering about?
28: Customers are asking what is new!
27: What should I tell them?
16: What did you tell them?
27: I told them I would ask!
16: This is simple. Just pull out an old Gusto recipe, something we haven't made in a while, and...
27: They know about the old stuff. They like linguine soup.
16: They are asking for food from... Linguini!
27: A lot of customers like the soup. That's all we are saying.
28: Will we say that?
16: Very well. If it's linguini they want, tell them Chef Linguini has prepared something special for them. Something definitely off menu. Hmm? Oh, and don't forget to stress it's
2: linguininess.
3: We shall. Now is your chance to try something worthy of your talent, Linguini. A forgotten favorite of the chef's. Sweet bread a la gusto. Colette will help you.
17: Oui, chef.
3: Now, hurry up. Our diners are hungry.
4: Are you sure? That recipe was a disaster. Gusto himself said so.
3: Just the sort of challenge a budding chef needs.
0: Colette reads the recipe.
17: Sweet bread a la gusto. Sweet bread put in a sweet salt crust with cuttlefish tentacle, dog rose puree, gooey duck egg, dried white fungus, and chili licorice sauce. I don't know this recipe, but it's gusto, so... Lalo! We have some beef
5: stomach. Yes! Beef stomach, I guess.
9: Veal stomach?
0: Now, at a stove, Linguini lifts a spoon to his hat. Inside it, Remy sniffs. As he yanks on clumps of hair, Linguini lunges for a spice rack.
9: No!
0: Remy directs him to shake a little in the pot, then throw his arms back. Colette eyes the young chef warily as he lurches and hops on one foot.
9: Oh, I'll be right back.
0: Remy steers Linguini around the kitchen, collecting ingredients off other stations.
9: Hey, don't mind me. I'm gonna need to borrow this real quick. Let's see. Over here, I'll be right.
0: LaRousse frowns.
9: Thank you.
0: He takes a bottle out of Quartz's hand.
9: Excuse me. I need this.
0: With a lurch, Linguini reaches through Lalo's arm.
9: Yeah, I got some of that spice.
0: He returns with an armload.
9: Okay.
17: What are you doing? You're supposed to be preparing the gusto recipe.
9: This is the recipe?
17: The recipe doesn't call for white truffle oil. What else have you been... You are improvising. This is no time to experiment. The customer are waiting.
9: You're right. I should listen to you.
0: He hits his hat and slaps his own face.
9: What?
17: Freaking me out. Whatever you were doing, stop it.
28: There is a special order.
17: Coming. I thought we were together on this.
9: We are together.
17: Then what are you doing?
9: It's very hard to explain.
28: Special.
17: Come get it.
0: Colette takes the dish to the head waiter.
17: Whoa, I forgot the anchovy.
0: As Colette gets ready to pour the sauce, Remy steers Linguini to the dish and blocks her.
17: Don't you dare.
9: He pours on
0: his own sauce. The waiter takes the dish and leaves.
9: Sorry.
0: Skinner peeks from his office.
3: Is Linguini's dish done yet?
28: Yeah, he's as bad as we remember. Just went out.
3: Did you... taste?
28: Yeah, of course. Before he changed it.
3: What? How could he change it?
28: He changed it.
0: The head waiter opens the door into Skinner.
28: Say, love it!
7: The Sardinos are already asking about it. About Linguini. I have 7 more orders.
28: That's
3: wonderful.
0: In the dining room, customers see the food lovers smiling as they eat the new dish. In the kitchen, dozens of orders for the special hang clipped to a rack. A waiter carries a tray with 3 orders of the elegantly presented dish.
28: Special order!
0: Under the toque, Remy controls Linguini as he stirs one pot and tosses the contents of another. Later, the chefs lift glasses of wine. Standing away from them, Skinner spots a rat-shaped shadow moving inside Linguini's hat. Later, Linguini steps into the alley and lets Remy down from his head.
9: Take a break, little chef. Get some air.
0: He sets down fruit and cheese.
9: We really did it tonight.
0: As Linguini heads back inside, Skinner waits on a shelf and snatches his hat.
3: Ah!
0: He looks inside and shakes it. He smiles sheepishly.
3: Got your toque.
0: He climbs down.
3: Oh, seriously now. I'd love to have a little talk with you, Linguini, in my office.
9: Am I in trouble?
3: Trouble? No. A little wine, friendly chat, just us.
0: Colette watches them.
2: The plonger won't be coming to you for advice anymore, eh, Colette? He's gotten all he needs.
0: In the office, Linguini holds a wine glass.
3: Toasting your success, eh, Linguini?
0: The desk chair spins Skinner around.
3: Good for you.
9: Oh, I just took it to be polite. I don't really drink, you know.
3: Of course you don't. I wouldn't either if I was drinking that. But you would have to be an idiot of elephantine proportions not to appreciate this 61 Chateau Latour. And you, Monsieur Linguini, are no idiot. Let us toast your non-idiocy.
0: In the alley, under a full moon, Remy sits on a napkin amid cheese, bread, and grapes. He plucks a grape and drinks its juice as if sipping a glass of wine. He sits up with a start. Remy grabs a cheese knife and advances on a shadowy figure lurking in the garbage. Emile jumps out, holding a glob.
28: Remy!
1: meal?
9: Oh, I can't believe it! You're alive!
1: I thought I'd never see you guys again!
9: I figured you didn't survive the rapids!
1: And what are you eating?
9: I don't really know. I think it was some sort of wrapper once.
1: What? No! You're in Paris now, baby. My town. No brother of mine eats rejectamenta in my town.
0: Remy hops up the restaurant steps. Inside, he scurries up the side of the cooler door, slides behind the latch, and pushes it open. Gusteau's ghost appears.
6: Remy! Yeah. You are stealing? You told Linguini he could trust you.
1: And he can. It's for my brother.
6: But the boy could lose his job.
1: Which means I would, too. It's under control, okay?
0: Meanwhile, in Skinner's office.
8: More wine?
9: I shouldn't, but okay.
8: So, where did you train, Linguini?
9: Train? All right.
8: Surely you don't expect me to believe this is your first time cooking.
9: It's not.
8: I knew it!
9: It's my second, third, fourth, fifth time. Monday was my first time. But I've taken out the garbage lots of times before
8: yes,
9: that.
8: Yes, that's... yes, have some more wine. Tell me, Linguini, about your interests. Do you like animals?
9: What? Animals? What kind?
8: Oh, the usual. Dogs, cats, horses, guinea pigs. Rats?
0: In the alley.
1: Oh, I brought you something to... Ah! No, no, no, no, no! Spit that out right now! Oh, I have got to teach you about food. Close your eyes. Now, take a bite of...
0: Emil gobbles down cheese.
1: No, no! Don't just hork it down!
9: Too late.
1: Here. Chew it slowly. Mm. Only think about that.
0: As Emil chews, a soft yellow light glows beside him.
1: See?
9: Not really.
1: Creamy, salty, sweet, and oaky nuttiness. You detect that?
9: Oh, I'm detecting nuttiness.
1: Close your eyes. Now taste this. A whole different thing, right? Sweet, crisp, slight tang on the finish.
0: A few orange lights swirl.
1: Now, try them together.
0: Emil shoves both morsels into his mouth.
9: I think I'm getting a little something there. It might be the nuttiness.
1: See?
9: It could be the tang.
1: That's it. Now, imagine every great taste in the world being combined in infinite combinations. Tastes that no one has tried yet. Discoveries to be made.
9: I think. You lost me again.
1: Yeah.
9: But that was interesting. Most interesting garbage I ever... Hey! What are we doing? Dad doesn't know you're alive yet. We've got to go to the colony. Everyone will be thrilled.
1: Yeah, but...
9: What?
1: Thing is, I kind of have to...
9: What do you have to more than family? What's more important here?
0: Well, Remy rolls his eyes to the kitchen door.
1: It wouldn't hurt to visit.
8: Have you ever had a pet rat?
9: No.
8: Did you work in a lab with rats?
9: No. Nope.
8: Perhaps you lived in squalor at some point.
9: Nobody knew.
8: You know something about rats! You know you do!
9: You know who know do, wackadoo. Ratatata. Hey, why do they call it that?
8: What?
9: Ratatouille. It's like a stew, right? Why do they call it that? If you're gonna name a food, you should give it a name that sounds delicious. Ratatouille doesn't sound delicious. It sounds like rat and patootie. Rat patootie, which does not sound delicious.
0: He holds his empty wine glass toward Skinner.
8: Regrettably, we are all out of wine.
0: Elsewhere.
10: My son has returned!
0: As his dad holds up Remy's arm for a cheering rat crowd, Remy's smile fades. Now a rat band plays using a paperclip, matchsticks, and a salt shaker for instruments. As hordes of rats dance, some jump into the air. A rat scampers through the crowd, carrying a cup on a tray to a table where Emil and Remy sit with their dad.
11: I'm finding someone to replace you. A poison checker has been a disaster. Nothing's been poisoned, thank God, but it hasn't been easy. You didn't make it easy.
1: I know. I am sorry, Dad.
11: Well, the important thing is that you're home.
1: Yeah, well, about that.
11: You look thin. Why is that? A shortage of food or a surplus of snobbery? Yeah. It's tough out there in the big world all alone, isn't it?
1: Sure, but...
0: Another rat distracts his dad.
11: Hey, boy, what's up?
1: Take care of myself. I found a nice spot not far away, so I'll be able to visit often.
11: Nothing like a cold splash of reality to make you... Visit?
12: I will, I promise. Often.
13: Well, you're not staying?
12: No. It's not a big deal, Dad. I just... You didn't think I was going to stay forever, did you? I mean, eventually a bird's got to leave the nest.
13: We're not birds. We're rats. We don't leave our nests. We make them bigger.
12: Well, maybe I'm a different kind of rat.
13: Maybe you're not a rat at all.
12: Maybe that's a good thing.
14: Hey, the band's really on tonight, huh?
12: Rats. All we do is take, Dad. I'm tired of taking. I want to make things. I want to add something to this world.
13: You're talking like a human.
12: Who are not as bad as you say.
13: Oh, yeah? What makes you so sure?
14: Oh, man.
12: I've been able to... observe them at a close-ish sort of range.
13: Yeah? How close?
12: Close enough. And they're, you know, not so bad as you say they are.
13: Come with me. I got something I want you to see.
0: Remy follows his father.
14: You know, I'm gonna stay here.
0: At the restaurant.
15: Make sure the floors and countertops are clean before you lock up.
14: Wait, you want me to stay and clean?
15: Is that a problem?
14: No.
15: Good boy. See you tomorrow.
0: As Skinner leaves, Linguini turns to the filthy kitchen. Now, on a rainy street, Remy's dad emerges from a storm drain.
13: We're here.
0: He leads Remy onto the sidewalk. In a store window, dozens of rats hang from steel traps clamped on their necks, and bottles of rat poison sit on display.
13: Take a good long look, Remy. Now, this is what happens when a rat gets a little too comfortable around humans. The world we live in belongs to the enemy. We must live carefully. We look out for our own kind, Remy. When all is said and done, we're all we've got.
0: As his dad lumbers away, Remy's gaze lingers on the horrid window display.
12: No.
13: What?
12: No. Dad, I don't believe it. You're telling me that the future is, can only be, more of this?
13: This is the way things are. You can't change nature.
12: Change is nature, Dad. The part that we can influence. And it starts when we decide.
0: Remy turns.
13: Where are you going?
12: With luck. Forward.
0: On his hind legs, he walks away from his father in the pouring rain. Daytime. Remy peers out of a storm drain at a car and motor scooter parked along the opposite curb. He emerges onto the cobblestone street, shakes his furry body, and lifts his nose. Brushing off his front paws, he walks across the street and onto the sidewalk. He points at a passing bicyclist.
12: Hey!
0: The distracted rider hits the parked car. Now, in the alley, Remy darts up the restaurant's back steps to the open kitchen door and goes inside. Hands on his hips, he surveys the kitchen. He scampers up a broom handle onto a counter and eyes some pots and pans. Startled, Remy hides. Cautiously peeking out, he sees Linguini sleeping with his face against a mop and his elbow in its bucket. Remy's eyes shift to the door. The rat frantically runs up Linguini's arm and ducks under the chef's hat. As he yanks the young man's hair, Linguini kicks his leg up and plops it out straight. Remy yanks again, and the sleeping young man straightens like a marionette, then flops onto his back. With more tugs and pulls, Remy gets the young man's feet on the floor and makes him stand up. Linguini wobbles and staggers. Remy gives another good yank. Remy holds four tufts of hair, one in his teeth. Linguini slumps. Remy pulls one of Linguini's eyelids open and waves. The lid slides shut. Remy's gaze shifts over the messy kitchen, then settles on a pair of sunglasses. Outside, Colette leaves her parked motorcycle in the alley and heads to the kitchen. She punches a time card. Looking up, she sees Linguini working with his back to her. She puts the time card back into the rack, takes a deep breath, and approaches. Wearing the sunglasses over his closed eyes, Linguini stands with his head drooped to one side. Remy watches Colette through the hat.
17: Good morning.
0: The rat makes Linguini's head nod.
17: So, the chef, he invited you in for a drink. That's big. That's big. What did he say?
0: Remy pulls the hair hard, flopping the sleeping man's face toward Colette.
17: What? What, you can't tell me?
0: His head hangs down.
17: Oh, forgive me for intruding on your deep personal relationship with the chef. Oh, I see how it is. You get me to teach you a few kitchen tricks to dazzle the boss, and then you blow past me?
0: Remy jumps up and down.
17: I thought you were different. I thought you thought I was different.
0: Linguini's head flops toward her.
17: I thought...
0: She slaps him. Now awake, he lands on his rear.
17: I didn't have to help you. If I looked out only for myself, I would have let you drown. But I wanted you to succeed. I liked you. My mistake.
0: She leaves.
9: Colette! Wait! Colette! Oh, it's over, little chef. I can't do it anymore.
0: He runs after her.
9: Colette! Wait! Don't hold him! Cycle away. Look, I'm no good with words. I'm no good with food either. At least not without your help.
17: I hate false modesty. It's just another way to lie. You have talent.
9: No, but I don't. Really, it's not me.
0: Remy gasps.
9: When I added that extra ingredient instead of following the recipe like you said, that wasn't me either.
17: What do you mean?
9: I mean, I wouldn't have done that. I would have followed the recipe. I would have followed your advice. I would have followed your advice to the ends of the earth because I love you. Your advice.
17: But?
9: But I... Don't do it. I have a secret. It's sort of disturbing. I have a... I have a rash.
17: You have a rash?
9: No. I have this tiny, a tiny chef who tells me what to do.
17: A tiny chef?
9: Yes. He's up here.
17: In your brain.
9: Yeah, why is it so hard to talk to you? Okay, here we go. You inspire me. I'm going to risk it all. I'm going to risk looking like the biggest idiot psycho you've ever
0: seen. Reaching into her purse, Colette grabs mace.
9: You want to know why I'm such a fast learner? You want to know why I'm such a great cook? Don't laugh. I'm going to show you.
0: He reaches slowly for his chef's hat.
12: No,
0: Remy sends
12: no.
0: Linguini in for a kiss. As Colette raises the pepper spray, Remy holds the kiss firm. Giving in to the embrace, Colette shuts her eyes. Linguini closes his eyes, and Colette drops the mace. Remy smiles and collapses. Without his help, the couple lingers in the kiss. Now, in Anton Ego's study, a portrait of the lean critic shows him cradling a glass of wine in his bony fingers as he frowns disdainfully. At a desk below, the man himself sits at a typewriter. A short, plump man with a clipboard enters and hurries up a long aisle to Ego's desk.
18: What is it, Ambrister?
19: Gusto's.
18: Finally closing, is it?
19: No.
18: More financial trouble?
19: No, it's...
18: Announced a new line of microwave egg rolls. What? Spit it out.
19: It's come back. It's popular.
0: Ego spits out his wine, then stares at the bottle's label.
18: I haven't reviewed Gusto's in years.
19: No, sir.
18: My last review condemned it to the tourist trade.
19: Yes, sir.
18: I said, Gusto has finally found his rightful place in history right alongside another equally famous chef, Monsieur Boyardee.
19: Touché.
18: That is where I left it. That was my last word. The last word.
19: Yes.
18: Then tell me, Ambrister, how could it be popular?
19: No.
0: In Skinner's office.
19: No!
20: The DNA matches. The timing works. Everything checks out. He is Gusto's son.
21: This can't just happen. The whole thing is a setup. The boy knows. Look at him out there, pretending to be an idiot. He's toying with my mind like a cat with a ball of something.
20: String?
21: Yes, playing dumb, taunting me with that rat.
20: Rat?
21: Yes, he's consorting with it, deliberately trying to make me think it's important.
20: The rat?
21: Exactly.
20: Is the rat important?
21: Of course not! He just wants me to think that it is. Oh, I see the theatricality of it. A rat appears on the boy's first night. I order him to kill it. And now he wants me to see it everywhere. Ooh! Ooh, it's here. No, it isn't. It's here. Am I seeing things? Am I crazy? Is there a phantom rat or is there not? But, oh, no. I refuse to be sucked into his little game of...
0: Skinner turns an embarrassed look on the lawyer.
20: Should I be concerned about this? About you?
0: In the kitchen, Linguini gazes after Colette as she walks by. Under his hat, Remy yanks a hair tuft, steering his attention back to cooking. As Colette tastes soup behind him, Linguini checks her out. She sees him looking. As they share a smile, Remy yanks Linguini's hair and returns him to his work. Back with Skinner.
21: I can't fire him. He's getting attention. If I fire

0: Had to send them back to the lab.
1: Why?
0: Because the first time it came back identified as rodent hair.
2: In the kitchen, Linguini whisks as he lifts herbs to his hat for Remy to sniff.
3: No.
4: What?
3: Try this. It's better.
2: Remy shakes his head at her offering. Linguini nods and goes to accept, but Remy yanks his hair and arrests his reach. Colette stares. Then Linguini manages to take the new ingredient. Later, Colette leads Linguini outside, hops astride her motorcycle, and pulls him on behind her. As they zoom off, Linguini catches his hat. Remy flaps in the wind, gripping his hair. Now Colette veers left, and Linguini loses his hat. It lands in the street, and Remy climbs out. Headlights approach. Several cars pass right over him. Dodging tires, Remy splashes through a puddle and barely makes it to the curb. Customers at a sidewalk cafe swat with the menu and throw bottles, but Remy escapes down a storm drain.
3: Disgusting little creatures.
2: Remy's ears lie flat, and his sad face looks down at a tiny puddle. The watery surface reflects his forlorn expression. Remy mopes off.
5: I was reminded how fragile it all was. How the world really saw me. And it just kept getting better.
4: Remy!
2: As Remy nears the restaurant's back doors, Emil calls to him.
4: Hey, little brother! We were afraid you weren't gonna, you know, show up.
6: Hey, Remy! How you doing?
7: You told them? Emil, that's exactly what I said not to do.
4: But you know these guys, they're my friends. I didn't think you meant them. Oh, look, I'm sorry.
7: Don't tell me you're sorry. Tell them you're sorry.
6: Hey, is there a problem over here?
7: No, there is not. Wait here.
2: Remy enters the kitchen through a floor grate and finds a padlock on the cooler door.
7: It's locked.
2: He squeezes under the office door and scurries past the Gusteau-shaped cutouts to the desk. A framed Gusteau photo comes to life.
8: Remy, what are you doing in here?
7: Yeah, okay, Emil shows up with... Oh, okay, I said not to. I told him he goes and blabs to... Yeah, it's a disaster. Anyway, they're hungry, the food safe is locked, and I need the key.
8: They want you to steal food?
7: Yes. No, it's... No, it's complicated. It's family. They don't have your ideals.
2: The cutouts
8: ideals?
2: Talk.
8: If Chef Fancy Pants had any ideals, you think I'd be hacking barbecue over here?
9: A microwave burrito?
8: Yeah, or toothpick and chicken? About as French as a corn dog.
10: Rubbing rude.
8: Ah, we're inventing new ways to sell out over here.
11: Will you be wanting some haggis by
8: now? I cannot be sure how they use my image, Remy. I am dead.
7: Shut up! I've got to think. Word's getting out, and if I can't keep them quiet...
2: He searches a desk drawer.
7: The entire clan's gonna be after me with their mouths open and... here it is.
2: He finds a key under a folder.
7: Your will! Oh, this is interesting. Mind if I...
8: Not at all.
2: He finds news clippings about Linguini inside.
7: Linguini? Why would Linguini be filed with your will?
8: This used to be my office.
2: Remy sweeps the clippings aside and finds a letter underneath. It begins, Dear Monsieur Skinner... Next to it, an elegant document reads, Last Will and Testament of Auguste Gusteau. Remy's eyes catch key phrases on both documents. Auguste and I were very close. Please don't tell Alfredo. Interest in Gusteau's restaurant. To any living heirs. Alfredo is Gusteau's son.
7: He's your son?
10: I have a son?
7: How could you not know this?
10: I am a figment of your imagination. You did not know. How could I?
7: Well, your son is the rightful owner of this restaurant.
2: Skinner enters.
4: No! Not!
2: Remy grabs the documents in his mouth and Skinner chases him. Outside, Lalo bumps Skinner on his scooter.
12: Sorry, Jeff.
4: It's none of my documents.
2: Skinner commandeers the scooter and wildly rides off on it. He breaks at an intersection, where cars on a roundabout circle a fountain. He spots Remy and zooms into traffic, causing a three-car pileup. As Remy escapes onto a riverfront sidewalk, Skinner pursues and nearly hits a pedestrian. Now, the hot-headed chef gains on the rat. He grins as he reaches out. The rat veers left, and Skinner crashes down a flight of stairs. As Remy halts on a ledge, a gust from a passing truck tears one document from his mouth. The rat chases the paper. Skinner hops on the scooter and follows on a lower walkway. As the wind carries the page toward a tree, Skinner rides up underneath and reaches for it. The page settles closer, but Remy dives from a branch and plucks it out of midair. The rat lands safely on the roof of a passing barn.

0: Skinner vaults onto its deck. Now, as Remy hurries along the barge's covered payload, Skinner pursues, but Remy dives onto a passing ferry boat. Skinner makes the jump too and gives chase. Now, Remy takes a running leap off the ferry. Just as his high arcing trajectory starts to decay, the wind catches the documents just right and gives him a lift onto another boat. Skinner's leap falls short. He only manages to yank the tablecloth out from under the coffee and croissant of a love-struck couple holding hands. Remy escapes onto a bridge. Skinner watches from the water. Later, behind Cousteau's, Emile and his friends hide as Skinner storms by. Skinner finds Linguini laughing in the office.
1: You get out of my office.
2: He's not in your office. You are in his.
0: Later, as Linguini's crew toast champagne, Remy looks on. A headline with Linguini's photo reads, "Rising chef declared owner of Cousteau's." Now, the crew pile up Cousteau brand frozen meals. LaRousse lights a box of burritos with a caramelizing torch and ignites the fire. Elsewhere, in a trench coat and beret, Skinner reads the headline, "Linguini cancels frozen foods." In a posh apartment, Linguini shows Remy a windowsill arranged with a miniature bed and a plate of grapes and cheese. They admire a view of the Eiffel Tower. Our view switches to Skinner reading the headline, "New owner, new Cousteau's." A truck hits a puddle, soaking him. At night, Remy finds Emile and seven bashful rats outside the restaurant. Remy plods indoors and pries open the cooler. Later, he rolls his eyes at the well-fed rats. Daytime. As Skinner peeks into the kitchen, he finds Horst glaring at him. The mysterious chef shows his deadly thumb. Then Skinner lands in a heap in the alley. At night, Remy finds Emile behind the restaurant with 20 rats. On a sunny day, Linguini roller skates behind Colette, who falls into his arms. Skinner sneers from behind a newspaper that reads, "Cousteau's rising star." Later, under Linguini's hat, Remy watches flash bulbs pop as Linguini gives a press conference.
3: Your rise has been meteoric, yet you have no formal training. What is the secret to your genius?
4: Secret?
0: Remy listens carefully.
4: You want the truth?
0: He smiles.
4: I am Cousteau's son.
0: The rat wilts.
4: In my blood, I guess.
5: But you weren't aware of that fact until very recently.
4: No.
6: And it resulted in your taking ownership of this restaurant. How did you find out?
4: Well, some part of me just knew. The Cousteau part.
0: Remy makes Linguini hit himself with a pan.
2: Where do you get your inspiration?
4: Inspiration has many names. Mine is named Colette.
0: Linguini puts his hat aside.
4: Something stuck in my teeth.
0: Now, at a desk, a droopy man answers his phone.
7: Yes, Inspector.
1: I wish to report a rat infestation. It's taken over my Cousteau's restaurant.
7: Cousteau's, eh? I can drop by. Let's see. First opening is 3 months.
1: It must happen now. It's a gourmet
7: Monsieur,
1: restaurant.
7: I have the information. If someone cancels, I'll start you in.
1: But the rat! You must... It stole my document.
0: Back at Cousteau's.
7: It's past opening time.
2: Oh, he should have finished an hour ago.
0: Colette barges into the press conference.
4: Bonjour, ma chérie. Join us. We're just talking about my inspiration.
2: Yes, he calls it his tiny...
0: His hat jiggles.
4: Not that, dearest. I meant you.
0: Across the dining room, Anton Ego's haggard and looming form approaches. His brows arch disdainfully over his lazy-lidded eyes.
8: You are Monsieur Linguini.
4: Oh, hello.
8: Pardon me for interrupting your premature celebration, but I thought it only fair to give you a sporting chance as you are new to this game.
4: Game?
8: Yes, and you've been playing without an opponent, which is, as you may have guessed, against the rules.
4: You're Anton Ego.
8: You're slow for someone in the fast lane.
4: And you're thin for someone who likes food.
8: I don't like food. I love it. If I don't love it, I don't swallow. I will return tomorrow night with high expectations. Pray you don't disappoint me.
0: Linguini, Colette, and all the reporters stare wide-eyed as Ego leaves the building.
2: Listen, we hate to be rude, but we're fine.
0: She yanks him away.
2: It's dinner time.
4: She meant to say it's dinner time and we're friends.
0: In the office, Linguini faces Remy.
4: Don't give me that look! You were distracting me in front of the press! How am I supposed to concentrate with you yanking on my hair all the time? And that's another thing! Your opinion isn't the only one that matters here. Colette knows how to cook too, you
0: Remy
4: know.
0: Remy pulls his hair hard.
4: All right, that's it!
0: Through the skylight, Skinner watches Linguini hustle toward the back door.
4: You take a break, little chef. I'm not your puppet, and you're not my puppet-controlling guy.
1: What is the cook?
4: Cool off and get your mind right, little chef. Ego is coming, and I need to focus.
0: Skinner clambers away undetected. Remy angrily kicks a can, then lifts a wine bottle overhead.
9: Wow. I have never seen that before.
10: Yeah, it's like you're his fluffy buddy or something.
9: I'm sorry, Remy. I know there are too many guys.
11: You
9: I
11: know
9: tried
11: what?
9: To limit...
11: It's okay. I've been selfish. You guys hungry?
10: What, are you kidding?
11: All right, dinner's on me. We'll go after closing time. In fact, tell Dad to bring the whole clan.
0: Later.
4: Little chef?
0: In their apartment, Linguini finds Remy's bedroom windowsill empty. At Gusteau's, Horst turns out the lights and leaves. Remy and his dad lift the floor grate.
1: Oh, this is great, son.
8: An inside job, huh?
12: I see the appeal.
0: Now, Remy pries out the cooler handle, and he and his dad inch the door open a crack. The older mouse signals, and rats file from the open floor grate. Infiltrating the walk-in cooler, they split off at regular intervals and crawl up the shelves in threes and fours. One rat slides butt-first into another. Now, a second wave of rats moves in. Like a well-oiled machine, the shelf rats drop food down to the floor rats who move out. Now, someone appears at the door. Several replace the floor grate. Others hide on dark tiles.
4: Little
0: Linguini
4: chef.
0: Finds Remy alone out in the open.
4: Little chef. Oh, hey, little chef. I thought you went back to the apartment. Then, when you weren't there, I don't know. It didn't seem right to leave things the way that we did.
0: A rat so. Huddled on a tile tucks in his tail.
4: Look, I don't want to fight. I've been under a lot of, you know, pressure.
0: Rats hide inside Swiss cheese wedges, an egg carton, and coffee
4: time,
0: beans.
4: You know? I'm suddenly a Gusteau.
0: A rubber band holds asparagus you know, and Emil.
4: People will be
0: Emil fills up on grapes dangling nearby.
4: Weird. You know, I've never disappointed anyone before because nobody's ever expected anything of me. And the only reason anyone expects anything from me now is because...
0: Emil leans for the last grape.
4: I haven't been fair to you. You've never failed me, and I should never forget that.
0: Emil falls and grapes shoot from his mouth into the back of Linguini's head.
4: What is this? What's going on?
0: He turns on the cooler light. By the dozens, the rats scamper out past his feet.
4: You're stealing food? Well, how could you? I thought you were my friend. I trusted you. Get out, you and all your rat buddies. And don't come back, or I'll treat you the way restaurants are supposed to treat pests!
0: Linguini slams the door, shutting Remy out. Emil and his dad come up alongside him.
11: You're right, Dad. Who am I kidding? We are what we are. And we're rats. Well, they'll leave soon, and now you know how to get in. Steal all you want.
12: You're not coming?
11: Lost my appetite.
0: As Remy crosses a street, he looks back at Gusteau's glowing neon sign and three illuminated stars. The rat shakes his head to himself and moves on. The neon sign flickers off. Now, Linguini stands dressed as a waiter.
4: Do you know what you would like this evening, sir?
8: Yes, I'd like your heart roasted on a spit.
4: Come in!
0: He's in the office.
13: Today is the big day. You should say something to them.
4: Like what?
13: You are the boss. Inspire them.
0: Now, in the kitchen, he climbs the step stool.
4: Attention! Attention, everyone!
14: Tonight is a big night. Appetite is coming, and he's going to have a big ego. I mean ego! He's coming. The critic. And he's going to order... Something from our menu.
0: And we'll have Remy watches through a window.
15: Just can't leave it alone, can you?
11: You really shouldn't be here during restaurant hours. It's not safe.
9: I'm hungry. And I don't need the inside food to be happy. The key, my friend, is to not be picky. Observe.
0: Remy shoves his brother out of the cage, but gets trapped in it himself.
9: Oh, no. What do I do?
0: Skinner's face hovers over Remy.
15: You might think you are a chef, but you are still only a rat.
9: Sherry took away a star last time he reviewed this place. Sure, it probably killed Gustad. Oh,
16: this is very bad juju right here.
9: But I'll tell you one thing.
16: It goes...
0: The cooks shift nervously. Colette steps forward.
17: Anton Igor is just another customer. Let's cook!
9: Yeah, let's... Okay.
0: Outside.
1: So, I have in mind a simple arrangement. You will create for me a new line of Chef Skinner frozen foods. And I, in return, will not kill
0: He locks
1: you.
0: Remy's cage into his car's trunk. Emile watches from behind a lamppost. Now, in the restaurant dining room, the head waiter approaches Ego's table.
16: Do you know what you would like this evening, Zara?
8: Yes, I think I do. After reading a lot of overheated puffery about your new cook, you know what I'm craving? A little perspective. That's it? I'd like some fresh, clear, well-seasoned perspective. Can you suggest a good wine to go with that?
16: With, what, sir?
8: Perspective. Fresh out, I take it.
16: I am,
8: Very well. Since you're all out of perspective and no one else seems to have it in this bloody town, I'll make you a deal. You provide the food, I'll provide the perspective. Which would go nicely with a bottle of Cheval Blanc, 1947.
16: I'm afraid I, your dinner selection?
0: Ego lunges.
8: Tell your chef Linguini that I want whatever he dares to serve me. Tell him to hit me with his best shot.
0: At a table nearby, Skinner addresses his own waiter.
1: I will have whatever he is having.
0: Now, inside the cage, in the dark trunk, Remy lies woefully still. Gusteau's ghost appears.
18: So, we have given up.
11: Why do you say that?
18: We are in a cage, inside the car trunk, awaiting a future in frozen food products.
11: No, I'm the one in a cage. I've given up. You are free.
18: I am only as free as you imagine me to be. As you are.
11: Oh, please. I'm sick of pretending. I pretend to be a rat for my father. I pretend to be a human through Linguini. I pretend you exist so I have someone to talk to. You only tell me stuff I already know. I know who I am. Why do I need you to tell me? Why do I need to pretend?
18: But you don't, Remy. You never did.
0: Remy's sad and angry face softens. Now, a stone gargoyle lies in pieces by the car.
9: No, why?
0: Emile shoves another from a ledge. The impact buckles the trunk lid.
11: Dad!
9: Hey, little brother.
11: Emile!
0: His brother and dad get him out of the cage.
11: I love you guys!
0: Remy hurries out of the trunk.
10: Where are you going?
11: Back to the restaurant! They'll fail without me!
10: Why do you care?
11: Because I'm a cook!
0: Now, in the kitchen, LaRousse checks order slips. Lalo and a dishwasher bump into each other. Horse needles Linguini.
16: Your recipe!
11: How can you not know your own recipe?
9: I didn't write it down! It just came to me.
16: Don't make it come to you again, yeah?
11: Because we can't serve this!
19: Where is my order?
9: Can we serve them something else? Something I didn't invent?
19: This is what they're ordering!
9: Make them order something else! Tell them we're all out!
19: We cannot be allowed! We just opened!
18: I have another idea. What if we serve them what they order?
17: We will make it! Just tell us what you did!
9: I don't know what I did!
19: We need to tell the customers something!
9: Then tell them! Tell them!
0: He flees into the office. Outside, Remy runs past Emile and his dad and pushes the back door open. Emile and his dad hide.
19: I'm talking about what to do right now.
0: Horst and Colette see Remy. The chefs grab knives. Linguini runs between them and Remy.
9: Don't touch him!
0: Outside, Emile and his dad trade a shocked look.
9: Thanks for coming back, little chef.
0: Linguini faces the kitchen staff.
9: I know this sounds insane, but
4: Well, the truth sounds insane sometimes, but that doesn't mean it's not. The truth. And the truth is, I have no talent at all. But this rat...
0: He picks up Remy.
4: He's the one behind these recipes. He's the cook. The real cook. He's been hiding under my toque. He's been controlling my actions.
0: Remy pulls Linguini's hair, raising his arms.
4: He's the reason I can cook the food that's exciting everyone. The reason Ego is outside that door. You've been giving me credit for his gift. I know it's a hard thing to believe, but hey, you believed I could cook, right? Look, this works. It's crazy, but it works. We can be the greatest restaurant in Paris, and this rat, this brilliant little chef, can lead us there. What do you say? You with me?
0: With Remy perched in one hand, Linguini holds his other hand out to the staff. Horst steps forward and faces Linguini with a furrowed brow. Averting his gaze, he hands Linguini his apron and leaves. The young chef faces the others, who eye him solemnly. Outside, Emile and his father scurry out of the way as dozens of black-shoed feet walk out. Inside, Linguini watches the staff go, then faces Colette. She steps close to him, her narrowed eyes pooling with tears. She raises her hand as if to slap Linguini, then pauses, biting her lip. Letting her hand drop a little, she lowers her gaze and pushes past him. With a wounded expression, Linguini watches her run outside to her motorcycle. Seated in Linguini's palm, Remy's ears and nose droop. Oh. Linguini goes to the dining room door and peers through its window. On the other side, Ego glowers toward the kitchen, drumming his fingers on the table. With an anguished look, Linguini sets Remy down on a counter, removes his toque, and shuffles into his office with his head bowed, shutting the door behind him. Meanwhile, on her speeding motorcycle, Colette gazes off and wipes away a tear. Snapping to attention, she brakes hard and stops just before a red light. As cars speed across her path, she bows her head. Looking up, she notices a bookstore window where Gusteau's Anyone Can Cook stands displayed prominently on the shelf. As the light turns green and the cars surrounding her speed past, Colette lingers, staring wide-eyed at the book. At the restaurant, Ego grimly checks his pocket watch, snaps it shut, and makes a note. Alone in the kitchen, Remy faces the dining room door. Turning away, he sees his dad.
11: Dad.
0: With a sad smile, he scurries over to his father on all fours.
11: Dad, I don't know what to say.
20: I was wrong about your friend. And about you.
11: I don't want you to think I'm choosing this over family. I can't choose between two halves of myself.
20: I'm not talking about cooking. I'm talking about guts. This really means that much to you?
0: Remy glances off and nods. His dad puts two fingers in his mouth. The entire clan scurries in and faces Remy.
20: We're not cooks, but we are family.
21: You tell us what to do, and we'll get it done.
0: The health inspector enters and stops short, dropping his notebook. Remy sees a health certificate bearing the inspector's photo. The man flees.
11: Stop that health inspector!
22: Got the team! Go, go, go, go! The rest of the estate has Remy!
0: Remy's dad leaves with a legion of rats. Outside, the inspector struggles to start his tiny car. The rats dash around a corner and swarm it, covering the windshield. The inspector starts the car and drives off as rats cling to it. In the kitchen, Remy reads a sign. Employees must wash hands. Now, the dishwasher opens with a puff of steam, and dozens of damp rats march out in teams.
23: Team 3 will be handling fish! Team 4, roasted items! Team 5, grill! Team 6, sauces! Get to your stations! Let's go, go, go! Those handling food will walk on two legs!
0: Linguini peers out through his office blinds. His eyes widen, and he steps out to see the rats working smoothly together. Remy faces Linguini.
4: We need someone to wait tables.
0: Now, on roller skates, Linguini glides into the dining room wearing a waiter's uniform. He gracefully circles the tables, handing out menus, drops the rest of the menus off, and swoops up a tray of drinks. As Linguini reaches Skinner's table, Skinner hides behind his menu.
4: I'm sorry for any delay, but we're a little short tonight.
24: Hey, take all the time you need.
0: Now, Linguini circles a table, dropping off entrees. He deftly refills wine glasses. As he fills Ego's wine glass, the critic stares after him. Now, Remy patrols the kitchen.
23: Make sure that steak is nice and
0: A muscular rat punches a steak.
23: Move, move. With that souvenir, let's go. More butter. Only for that cheese.
0: Three rats ride cheese down a slanted grater.
23: Like you were painting a picture. Not too much vinaigrette on that sour top, Jose. Don't let that bare block separate. Keep twisting. Gently poach the scallop. Taste check. Spoon down.
0: Remy samples a row of spoons.
23: Too much salt. Good.
0: Emile licks at an entree.
23: Sorry.
0: Colette returns. Seeing the rats, she retches and turns away.
4: Colette, wait.
0: Linguini hugs her.
4: Colette, you came back. Colette, I...
2: Don't say a word. If I think about it, I might change my mind. Just tell me what the rat wants to cook.
0: Now, Remy hands Colette a recipe card. She reads.
2: Ratatouille? It's a peasant dish. Are you sure you want to serve this to Igor?
0: Remy nods with a smile. Linguini puts an encouraging hand on Colette's shoulder, then steps away. The rat legion carries in the inspector, bound and gagged. They toss him in the cooler, and a beefy rat slams the door. Colette begins to put oregano in a pot. Remy blocks her with a spoon.
2: What? I am making ratatouille?
0: Remy shakes his head.
2: Well, how would you prepare?
0: Remy grates a zucchini squash, drops chopped onion into a pot, then spreads sauce in a baking dish. Now, he deals thinly sliced zucchini on top in concentric rings. Colette overlays it with baking parchment and puts the dish in the oven. Meanwhile, Linguini roller skates behind Ego, who sips his soup. Colette removes the ratatouille from the oven. Then, Remy spoons sauce around a small tower of it. Linguini grabs the plate and skates toward Ego's table. He places the dish in front of the critic, and another in front of Skinner.
15: Ratatouille? They must be joking.
0: As Ego scribbles a note, Linguini cringes. Ego takes a bite. Eyes widen, and we zoom backwards. The restaurant vanishes as we exit the wide eyes of a young Ego, standing in a cottage doorway, lower lip quivering. At the stove, his mother smiles. Now, at the table, she places a steaming dish in front of him and lovingly touches his chin. Young Ego digs in with a grin. We zoom back to the restaurant. Ego sits frozen, gaping. In slow motion, his pen tumbles to the floor. Ego blinks rapidly as his lips quiver, then form a smile. He glances down at the ratatouille and shovels another bite into his mouth. Skinner tries it. He clutches the tablecloth, smiling, then stifles it. In the kitchen.
3: Who cooks the ratatouille? I demand to know!
0: The entire kitchen full of rats stares at Skinner. Bound and gagged, he lands in the cooler next to the health inspector. Back with Ego.
8: I can't remember the last time I asked the waiter to give my compliments to the chef.
0: He sucks sauce off his finger.
8: And now I find myself in the extraordinary position of having my waiter be the chef.
4: Thanks, but I'm just your waiter tonight.
0: Ego blinks.
8: Then who do I thank for the meal?
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0: Linguini skates off into the kitchen. Through the porthole windows and the doors, Ego watches Linguini argue with Colette. 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
0: Ego frowns and waves his hand.
8: So be it.
0: Later, Ego waits at his table. Few patrons remain. Later still, Ego slides his finger around the rim of his wine glass, the restaurant empty around him. Colette and Linguini eye him through the porthole windows. They share a glance and emerge, Linguini with his hat standing in the palm of his hand. At Ego's table, he lifts the hat, revealing Remy.
11: At first, Ego thinks it's a joke, but as Linguini explains, Ego's smile disappears.
0: The chefs show Ego the rat-filled kitchen. Later, Remy and Linguini demonstrate how they cook.
11: He doesn't react beyond asking an occasional question. And when the story is done, Ego stands, thanks us for the meal, and leaves without another word.
0: Now, in Ego's ornate study.
11: The following day, his review appears.
0: Ego gazes out a window.
8: In many ways, the work of a critic is easy. We risk very little, yet enjoy a position over those who offer up their work and their selves to our judgment. We thrive on negative criticism, which is fun to write and to read. But the bitter truth we critics must face is that in the grand scheme of things, The average piece of junk is probably more meaningful than our criticism designating it so. But there are times when a critic truly risks something, and that is in the discovery and defense of the new. The world is often unkind to new talent, new creations. The new needs friends. Last night I experienced something new. An extraordinary meal from a singularly unexpected source. To say that both the meal and its maker have challenged my preconceptions about fine cooking is a gross understatement. They have rocked me to my core. In the past, I have made no secret of my disdain for Chef Gusteau's famous motto, "Anyone can cook." But I realize only now do I truly understand what he meant. Not everyone can become a great artist, but a great artist can come from anywhere. It is difficult to imagine more humble origins than those of the genius now cooking at Gusteau's, who is, in this critic's opinion, nothing less than the finest chef in France. I will be returning to Gusteau soon, hungry for more.
11: It was a great night, the happiest of my life. But the only thing predictable about life...
0: A man posts a violation notice.
11: Unpredictability. Well, we had to let Skinner and the health inspector loose, and of course they ratted us out. The food didn't matter. Once it got out, there were rats in the kitchen. Oh, man. The restaurant was closed, and Ego lost his job and his
0: credibility. Remy sits at a rat-sized table with other rats.
11: He's doing very well as a small business investor. He seems very happy.
0: Remy pulls back a curtain of leaves, revealing a bustling restaurant below him. Ego sits at a table. In the kitchen, Colette gestures at her watch to Remy.
11: Gotta go.
0: From a window, Remy hops into a pot strung up on a pulley and lowers into the kitchen, then swings over the sink on the faucet and runs along the counter.
17: You know how he...
0: Colette sets down a plate of ratatouille. Remy dresses it, and Linguini picks it up.
9: Thanks,
0: little now,
9: chef.
0: Remy scampers up a rat-sized ladder and onto a tiny platform below a window in the door. He peers out at Ego's table.
9: Can I interest you in a dessert this evening?
8: Don't you always?
9: Which one would you
0: Ego
9: like?
0: Ego glances to Remy.
8: Surprise!
0: Remy grins and winks, then scampers off. As Linguini turns to another table, Ego digs into his ratatouille. Our view withdraws to the tiny rat restaurant behind the leaves. Remy's father chats with friends.
5: Believe me, that story gets better when
0: Emil dumps a plate of food into his mouth. Our view sweeps back through more leaves, which grow above a bistro awning. Eager people wait in line beneath it. Our view glides up the side of the building to a cutout sign showing a rat wielding a spoon and wearing a toque. It reads, La Ratatouille. As the screen fades to black, the words linger. A cursive word appears. Fan. It too fades to black. Cartoon rat footprints scurry around the screen. Now, a stylized rat holds a piece of cheese as a mousetrap snaps on his tail. He throws the cheese into a cartoon kitchen. Credits. Screenwriter and director Brad Bird. A rat slides down a celery stalk into a dish. Produced by Brad Lewis. A rat hula hoop with the raw onion ring. Executive producers John Lasseter, Andrew Stanton. A rat lolls in a bowl of broth and munches a wafer. Associate producer Galen Sussman. Rats sunbathe beneath hot lamps. Original story by Jan Pinkava, Jim Capobianco, Brad Bird. Music by Michael Giacchino. A chubby rat high dives off a spatula into a sink. Story supervisor Mark Andrews. A rat ice skates around the rims of crystal goblets. Film editor Darren Holmes, ACE. A skinny rat cracks through the crust of a creme brulee and falls into the custard beneath. Supervising technical director Michael Fong. Stylized cakes and confections fill the screen. Production designer Harley Jessup. A rat peeks out from behind a wedding cake. Supervising animators Dylan Brown, Mark Walsh. The rat burrows into the cake and emerges on the top layer. He throws the groom figurine off and dips the bride. Director of photography and lighting Sharon Callahan. Paparazzi rats with cameras take his picture. Now, a rat plays golf with a spoon and a cherry. Director of photography and camera, Robert Anderson. The cherry sails onto a distant cake and lands next to a hole. A rat's nose pokes from the hole, then a tongue flips the cherry into his mouth. Character design, Jason Beamer. Greg Dykstra, Carter Goodrich, Dan Lee. Character supervisor, Brian Green. Sets art director, Robert Kondo. Set supervisor, David Eisenman. Rats wear cucumber slices on their eyes. Shading art director, Belinda Van Valkenburg. Shading supervisor, Daniel McCoy. Global technology supervisor, William Reeves. Effects supervisor, Apurva Shah. A rat peels an apple. The peelings accumulate on a rat's head like a wig. Simulation supervisor, Christine Wagoner. Room supervisor, Sanjay Bakshi. Crowd supervisor, Zia Sarah Fogel. Production manager, Nicole Paradis-Grindle. Sound designer, Randy Tom. Outside, a scruffy rat peeks at us from an open manhole in the sidewalk. Through a grate in the curb, we see him lose his grip and fall out of sight. Credits roll. Casting by Kevin Raher, Natalie Lyon. Cast, Patton Oswalt as Remy, Ian Holm as Skinner, Lou Romano as Linguini, Brian Dennehy as Django, Peter Sohn as Emil, Peter O'Toole as Anton Ego, Brad Garrett as Gusteau, Janine Garofalo as Colette, Will Arnett as Horst, Julius Callahan as Lalo and Francois, James Remar as LaRousse, John Ratzenberger as Mustafa, Teddy Newton as Lawyer, Talon Labarthe, Tony Fusil as Pompidou and Health Inspector, 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In Loving Memory of Dan Lee, 1969 to 2005. 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Animation, Tony Fusil. Sam Marin, Adrian Molina, Bob Scott, Nick Sung, Justin Wright. Paint, Scott Morse, Jamie Fry. Production Management, Jay Ward. 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Supervising Sound Editor, Michael Silvers. 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Foley Artists, Jana Vance, Denise Thorpe, Ellen Hewer. Foley Mixer, Frank Anglieri Rinella. 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Score assistant, Andrea Datsman. Scoring crew, Adam Michalak, Greg Loskorn, Greg Denon, Ryan Robinson. Executive music producer, Chris Montan. 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This film has been described by the Media Access Group at WGBH with funding from Buena Vista Pictures Distribution, read by Leilani Jones Wilmore. 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The Scruffy Rat munches a piece of cheese as he reclines on a title, created and produced at Pixar Animation Studios, Emeryville, California. The title disappears, and the rat falls to the ground. He gets up grinning, but twists his ankle and limps off screen. On a blue background, a glowing pinpoint of light arcs over a three-dimensional castle with spires and flags. Words appear in a flash. Walt Disney Pictures. A computer-animated logo appears. An illuminated desk lamp hops past the word Pixar, then squashes the letter I. A subtitle appears, Animation Studios. As the screen fades to black, the desk lamp shines, then flicks off.
6: Hello, and welcome to your BLT Byte. My name is Evan Starnes. This week, we're going to show you how to change the voice on your Amazon smart speaker. When it comes to English-speaking voices, there are quite a few options to choose from, and we'll show you a couple in this recording. Let's get started. For this example, I'd like to change the voice on my speaker to a British male voice. First, activate your smart speaker, and then say the command, change your voice. When you change your voice, you should hear a little chime letting you know the change was successful. Let's demonstrate. Computer, change your voice.
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12: Okay. You're all set. I'll be the voice you hear when you speak to this device. If you'd like to change how you wake me up, you can also change your wake word.
6: And we did do a previous BLT Byte on that last week. And just for fun, let's hear how this new voice sounds. Computer. What's the forecast for tomorrow?
12: Tomorrow, there will be some sun and thunderstorms, with a high of 84 degrees Fahrenheit and a low of 61 degrees.
6: And if you'd ever like to change the voice again in the future, just remember the command, change your voice. That's it for this week, but be sure to tune in next week for more BLT Bytes. Thank you for listening. My name is Evan Starnes, and I'll see you next time.
14: Imagine navigating through a dense fog that doesn't lift, where shapes and colors merge into shadows.
0: this is a reality for many facing diabetic retinopathy, a sneaky complication of diabetes that damages the eye's blood vessels, leading to potential vision loss or blindness. It doesn't play favorites. Anyone with type 1 or type 2 diabetes can find themselves in this fog, especially if blood sugar levels have been a roller coaster ride for years. In the early stages, this condition might be the secret keeper, revealing no symptoms or only minor vision issues. But as it progresses, the signs become impossible to ignore. Floaters dancing in your vision, blurriness, fluctuating clarity, and perhaps areas of darkness. The battle against diabetic retinopathy begins with understanding. It starts as non-proliferative diabetic retinopathy, where blood vessels in the retina begin to weaken, bulge, and leak. If unchecked, it evolves into proliferative diabetic retinopathy, a more severe stage where the eye, in a desperate bid for normalcy, grows new but fragile vessels that bleed easily, possibly leading to scar tissue and retina detachment. The risks aren't just a list in a medical textbook. They're real and include everyone with diabetes, particularly those with uncontrolled blood sugar, high blood pressure, high cholesterol, and those who smoke. Prevention and early intervention are the shields and swords in this fight. Regular eye exams with dilation, a vigilant eye on blood sugar levels, maintaining a balanced diet, engaging in regular physical activity, and saying a firm no to smoking are critical strategies. If you're pregnant or have a history of diabetes, your eyes deserve even more attention with additional exams to navigate through pregnancy safely. In the midst of these challenges, there's a beacon of hope. Diabetic retinopathy doesn't lead to vision loss. By taking charge of diabetes management, engaging in healthy lifestyle choices, and keeping a keen eye on any changes in vision, the fog can clear. The journey isn't walked alone. Eye care professionals are allies, ready to guide, support, and intervene when necessary. If the world starts to blur or shadows begin to invade your sight, reach out to them. Your vision is invaluable, and with the right care, the clarity of life's beautiful details can be preserved.
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18: 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Michael is the new person on our team. He is our new, what is your title, Michael? 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He's actually a jack of all trades. 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
18: Michael, welcome to AfterSight.
25: Good morning. Thank you.
18: And what a morning it is. It's like, what, 16 degrees outside, and it's freezing and snowing.
25: And
18: it's like
25: right
18: a snow
25: outside.
18: Globe out there.
25: What a good morning I know. Shoveling.
18: Exactly. And for working remotely. Yay.
25: Yay.
18: So, Michael, I know you've listened to AfterSight, and I know you know that I like to start off the top of the show with just some, you know, quick fire questions so that people can get to know you just a little bit better before we dive in. Is that all right?
25: Yeah, I'm a little frightened.
18: I actually got some special just for you. Okay. So, Michael, I know that you are on social media a lot. You're like what I like to call a voyeur. You like to watch, but you don't actually participate. And so do you prefer talking pets or talking babies?
25: Talking pets. Definitely talking pets.
18: Talking pets. Okay. Talking babies are a little bit creepy to me for some reason.
25: But they're cute, but they are creepy.
18: Are you a glass half full or half empty kind of guy?
25: A glass half full. I think I've always been like that. I don't think I've ever swayed away from that.
18: Yeah, me too. I always try to look at the positive side of life. Go ahead.
25: No, I was going to say, when you're at the bottom looking, you know, there's nowhere to go but up. So might as well be half
18: full. That's true. I like that. I like that analogy. When you are shopping online, do you sort by price or by rating?
25: Oh, good question. I actually, I don't do price. I kind of just buy what I like. Mm. So yeah, it's by rating probably.
18: Yeah, I'm that way too. I think I do look at the price, but I really pay attention to the comments on the ratings, because I feel like people are pretty honest there. Maybe they're not. Agree. Maybe it's just me, but I agree with you. Yeah. Okay. I know you like movies. You watch a lot of movies like we do. Are you zombies or vampires?
25: Oh, total zombie. Total zombies rule. They rock. Fast zombies, slow zombies. It doesn't matter. All of them. Yeah. Zombies are fantastic. Everywhere I start a new job or a new place I look at, or even a movie theater, I always look which is the best way to escape if the zombie apocalypse starts.
18: Ooh.
25: So I'm always prepared. I'm always looking around to see who I can outrun, who I can push in the way so that I could get away. It's always on my mind. Zombies, always on my mind.
18: Okay. All right. Now, I know you should be prepared for this question, Michael, because music is really important to me. I rarely go more than, you know, a few minutes without some sort of music in my life. What is your theme song if you had one?
25: You know what? I was asked that question, and it might have been you that asked me that question probably a few months ago. And I use that as a icebreaker for new people that I meet all the time. And I'm so surprised, because a lot of the people are just, you know, off the cuff, boom, snap. They already know they're just like you. You already know yours.
18: I don't know.
25: I think my theme song changes day to day. I totally use music as a equalizer. So if I'm sad that day, I listen to sad music all day long and get it out of my system. If I'm happy, it's happy music and it keeps me up. So I don't think I have a theme song that I could definitely say is my song or my anthem every day.
18: Awesome. So what would it be today?
25: I guess White Christmas, since it's so white outside and it's actually one of my favorite movies. So, I'll probably be watching it later.
18: That's right. Okay. Well, Michael, thanks for being on After Sight. I know that, this is above and beyond your, your job duties. So I really appreciate it, but it's been really fun for me to interview, our new employees at AINC. So that, you know, because you do impact the work we do, and, you know, you're, especially in your role, you really are the face of the organization. So it's really nice that people get to know you a little bit. So I really, really, really appreciate it. So Michael, we met quite a while ago. Do you remember how long ago? You're better at those kinds of things.
25: It was 2009 when we met.
18: Wow. Gosh, that's a long time.
25: It was in Estes Park, actually. The coffee shop.
18: That's right.
25: Yeah, I remember it extremely well.
18: Yes, now that you say it, I remember the event. I knew it was a long time ago. I just didn't remember how long. What was your first impression of me?
25: I actually gravitate and I notice people who are dynamic. And definitely that was
15: first feeling or word that came to my mind about you was that you were dynamic. It was, and I think it was a pretty fast, I fell in like with you like immediately. And I think it was your dynamic self that actually put itself out there, and that's what made me notice. And I think that's why I've since that day have gravitated towards you.
18: Yeah,

0: so much about somebody he had met, especially so quickly. And I knew that there was something special. So when you came up that weekend and I got to finally meet you, I knew it was going to be magical. So I'm really thankful that you became part of my life and that you've stayed in my life. And I know, Michael, Tim passed away from esophagus cancer a number of years ago. And actually, it's coming up on the anniversary pretty quickly here, which is always a hard day for all of us. And I lost my big brother. You know, everybody who knows me, he was my Superman. But you lost the love of your life. What kept you going, especially in the very beginning? Once you got the diagnosis, you were such a trooper. What kept you going, Michael?
1: I think it was just him. The whole entire story that the moment that he shook my hand the first time I met him, I fell in love with him. I knew that he was the person that I wanted to spend the rest of my life with. So him being diagnosed the first time with cancer, like, that didn't sway that feeling or that emotion at all. So it wasn't like I was preparing to lose him. I was every day preparing to have him with me for the rest of my life. So it just wasn't just something that I sat down and after he got diagnosed and I sat there and made the conscious decision that I was going to be there for him every step of the way. It was just, inherent. It was just something that happened and I could not visualize it then or now, being any other way. It was rough. It was rough for me, but it was even more rough for him. It was rough for you and the entire family. But if I could bring him back, I would do the same thing for 10 million years. He would never be without me by his side. So, you know, really the way that I got through or am getting through, because I think grief is a non, what do I want to say? It's not something that you can plan for, and say in 2 years, I'm going to feel better, or 10 years or whatever. It's an ongoing process. I don't think that it ever ends. But having you and your sister and your family in my life has been something that has been required. There's no way that I could have gotten through or getting through to this day without the help of Tim's family. It was a really quick introduction to the family, and it was a really quick falling in love with the family too. So, that's definitely something that, is the top of the list on things to get through. You know, I do have parents, my mom's passed, but I do have parents that were always supportive and always there in whatever situation that I was in. And your family and you, are the same way. So, I've definitely leaned on everybody that I care for. And that's still getting me through. I'm still not over. I don't think I'll ever be over. Tim was definitely the love of my life and the man, that I wanted to spend every waking moment with. And unfortunately, he was taken, but, it's hard work, but I get through it.
0: And I was so concerned when we got him through, the first round, and I was in the doctor's office when they said, "You're cancer free." And it was just this huge celebration and, this exhale of, okay, we did it. We all did it, and he's going to be okay.

0: day. And when I got the call that it was back, it was crushing. But even though we knew he wasn't going to make it, it still didn't, there was still that unreality, like, no, he's going to make it. And even that last few days that I saw him, we had these amazing conversations of, he was ready to go, but his regret, his pain, was for all of us that he was going to leave behind, because he knew how sad we were going to be and how heartbroken we were going to be. And, you know, he made me promise, you know, make sure that you all take care of each other. And I did, of course, but even then, Michael, I didn't think it was going to happen. And even the night that you called and said that they were going to put him in hospice the next day, and I booked a flight, the first flight out, like, even then it didn't really sink in until I got that call the next morning, as I was getting ready to go to the airport, that he had passed away at the night. And I think that a lot of life things, trauma happens that way. Even if we, you know, we sort of get the news ahead of time that this is going to happen, you know, even with people who are going to lose their vision, or maybe they've been in an accident, or whatever happens in their life, you're not really prepared for it.
1: I agree.
0: Even when maybe you think you are,
1: I agree. I've always said that, you know, there's nowhere to go online or a hotline to call or anything that gives you a checklist of what you need to do, whether you're, you know, your loved one or yourself, you know, you're losing your vision, or you have cancer, or, you know, your grandmother had a stroke, or whatever the event would be. There's nothing to check off on a list to prepare you for recovery, or cancer coming back, or losing that loved one. There's nothing. So yeah. you can prepare 24 hours a day, 7 days a week, and you're not prepared. Tim had passed away, my life was total darkness. So there was, you know, I had planned things. I knew when he needed to be in radiation. I knew what time he had to be there for chemo. I had it all planned out and scheduled, and down to a T what we needed to do. What time I picked him up, what time I dropped him off, what time he needed to eat, what he needed to have when he was in chemo, and all that. And then, you know, as soon as I got the phone call that he had passed in the hospital, everything was gone. There was no making sense of anything. It was, you know, all of that.
0: Well, your schedule, yeah.
1: Yeah, and
0: your schedule your schedule was a blank, right?
1: Because yeah, exactly. There was nothing to hold on to kind of make it more clinical, I guess you could say. It was just a blank page. And you know, thank goodness, you know, that you guys did get there immediately, because otherwise, I got the phone call that Tim had passed away at 2 o'clock in the morning, and I got up out of bed, put my shoes on, and was walking down the street, and my roommate Kim, who had moved in with us to help take care of Tim, she stopped me and said, "Well, where are you going?" And I said, "Tim died." And she's like, "Well, you can't walk to the hospital. You need to wait, and I'll drive you there." But there was nothing. There was no schedule. There was no, you know, calendar. There was no, like I said, no checklist to tell me what to do.
0: Right.
1: So you can plan. Right. You can plan. And I, instead of planning, if I ever had to do it again, I would just make that person's every single moment the best moment that it could be.
0: You did.
1: With Tim, so. It was a conscious decision that I made as soon as he was diagnosed the first time that I would never leave him without telling him that I loved him. So
0: yeah.
1: If I went into the kitchen, if I went out to the backyard, if I took Lacey, our dog, for a walk, as soon as I was leaving, I told him that I loved him. So I don't have that regret because he knew. I knew that this man was the love of my life, and I knew that I was his.
0: Yeah. Yeah, absolutely. And I really made it a conscious effort too, that I did the same thing with him. I took time off work and I flew wherever he was to be with him absolutely as much as I possibly could in the time that we spent together. Yeah. And and I think that really has helped me get through these past few years. Because even Michael, like, I know after he passed away, I wanted you to remain, part of my life, but you really didn't. We weren't blood related. We weren't, you were in Las Vegas, I was in Colorado, and I really, really wanted you to stay in my life, but I was also so afraid that you wouldn't, because there wasn't this tie, because Tim tied us together, right? And then with Tim being gone, and I don't know what I would have done if you would have made the choice to be like, you know what, that part of my life is over, it's on to my my next adventure or whatever. It really has been a blessing, and I feel Tim sort of planted it this way is kind of what it feels like, because I was working for a different nonprofit at the time, and every time I needed a volunteer to step in, I would reach out to you, and you always showed up, and you seemed to really enjoy volunteering, and it always had to do with people with disabilities, and which I know is close to your heart, because your sister was in an accident which put her in a wheelchair. So it was not a foreign world to you by volunteering, and supporting and lifting up people who have disabilities, which is why it doesn't surprise me at the least that you are in the role that you are now. That 'cause your background really brought you to where you are now, yes. It seems.
1: Full circle again. So yeah, it's putting me back where I want to be. I want to be in front of people. I want to be in front of them when I see facial expressions and eye rolling and smiling and go through, all of that, everything that their faces and eyes could bring to me. That's definitely something that I've missed for a while. Being in the airline industry for 20 years is it's not as face to face as I could have hoped it would have been. This is great. I'm very excited to be in this position and being able to talk to people face to face, and they can touch my life like I can touch their life. So it's definitely a great circle, and I'm glad to be here. And with like I said, after Tim had passed away, it was a requirement that you be in my life. Every time that I get to see you or, your sister or whatever, it's definitely a little touch of Tim, you guys. And so it's definitely a blessing because I never forget him, but I get to be reminded of him every time I speak to you, whether it's on the phone or whether it's a text message or I see you in person, whatever it is. It's definitely a blessing and a gift for me.
0: Yeah. Oh, well, it's definitely mutual, because it is kind of like, you know, I've heard like parents or, you know, loved ones talk about like they'll keep like a certain like stuffed animal or blanket or a jacket of somebody they've lost for that memory, you know, to be able to hold, you know, hold it. And even after the smell of the person goes away, yes. But they hold on to something as a reminder. And I feel that way with you, you know, every time I get to talk to you or give you a hug or we have dinner or something, that's my thing that I hold on to remember Tim. And Tim also, I remember when I really wanted, cause I was working, in a very well-known portrait studio gallery, you know, nationally and even internationally known. It was my husband's, and I love him for it, and I love his gift, but that's not where I wanted to be. I wanted to be, you know, my education, my whole path as a child was to be in a career where I help people. And yes, you know, helping brides get their wedding portraits done or, you know, yes, you know, or senior portraits done, that kind of thing. Yes, maybe I was helping people, but it was definitely not where my heart was. And Tim always was pushing me, you know, someday you're going to find that nonprofit that you're going to fit into. And the last nonprofit that I worked for, Tim was so excited that I had gotten the job, and you know, he was just so excited for me, and you know, and
1: I remember that day.
0: So I feel
1: I remember the day that you called him and told him that you got that job.
0: He
1: was extremely proud of you and extremely happy for you. Because he was extremely happy when I came home and he told me the news. So you've definitely fallen into the place where you need to be.
0: Yeah, exactly. And I do feel like with the work that I'm doing, especially now, is I think about him. You know, I think about, oh, I wish I could pick up the phone to call him and tell him about this amazing person I just met, or, you know, or this incredible experience I just had, and I can't, but I would call you, or I would text you, or and it's so it was neat for me. Yeah,
1: it's the same way for me. If something happens to me, you're the person that I call.
0: Exactly.
1: So yeah, definitely. Tim was a very strong bridge between the two of us, and he still is.
0: Yeah.
1: And I wouldn't have it any other way.
0: I agree. And I think about that too. I'm like, would Tim roll his eyes with us working together, or would he be happy?
1: He would have.
0: He would probably roll his eyes too, because he always rolls his eyes.
1: Yes, exactly. He would have something funny to say about it. Yes, he would. He was definitely one of the funniest people I've ever known in my life. He always had me laughing, whether it was just when we first met or, you know, toward the end of his time here on Earth. He definitely was a man that made me laugh.
0: Yeah, absolutely. Absolutely. Well, Michael, what's your favorite part? I know you've only been here, 6 weeks or something? It hasn't been very long, but what's your favorite part about working for AINC so far?
1: Ooh, there's a lot. I definitely like to be out there with clients and with people who have the potential to be, you know, one of our members. That's definitely something. And then the staff is fantastic. Everybody was and is still very welcoming and open, and it's been great. I don't think that I've ever had any moment that I second guessed or would say was negative. And that's kind of what I looked for. And I was hoping in this position was that everything or so much of it was positive. There's negative in everything, but the positive has far outweighed anything negative that has happened. I know it's been a short time and it's only been a few weeks, but it's been a great experience all around.
0: Yeah. And it does seem that the rest of the staff definitely, and that's one of the reasons I just really felt at home. You know, I've been there for over a year and a half now, and it doesn't feel like work to me because it feels like a family. Mm-hmm. And everybody is so open and caring. You know, I know that the work we do from the outside looking in, people are always just amazed at what we do, but it's so nice that on the opposite side, right? Being on the inside looking out, that it's that same, belief that everybody can be there, live their best life with the right support system and the right tools. Cause we do it all the time. You know, we all rely on each other and help each other while we're getting our own work done. It's right. Really is an incredible place.
1: But it's very apparent really. Everybody on the staff definitely has the best interest of everyone on their mind. You know, whether you have a problem with your computer or whatever it is, you know, five people respond to you and they'll help you out and you know, give their idea or what worked for them and stuff. But it's been great. It's been really great.
0: Is there anything, and we've talked about this a little bit, about, is there anything that you would like to change about AINC?
1: Not really. There's some things that I would love to try out, saying at events or at conventions or something like that. Mm-hmm. I think it would be great if we would be able to have them actually listen to us while they're there, see how easy it is and how convenient it is and how necessary it is for us to provide the reading services that we do. And also I think it would be a fun thing for potential volunteers, whether they're reading or whatever their job that day is, to actually be able to read something. So pick an article from the Denver Post or pick an article from something. And if we could record them and listen to them, they can listen to themselves right away. And maybe break through that, oh, my voice doesn't sound very good. Or, you know, I'm not good at that. I'm not good at that. And just to show them, you know, that they can do that too. They can help out people just as much as we do. I think it's kind of a cool thing to do, to see, well, you can help out just like I'm helping out.
0: Yeah, exactly. I know growing up, you know, with my vision loss, and I've shared my story here on Aftersight and why audio information is so important to me. And I know that we have some really neat new podcasts and programs that are going to be coming out. And one of them is called BLT, which is with Evan and Jonathan. And they're going to be talking about other technology that people who are blind and visually impaired can use. Because, I mean, our service is amazing, you know, for people to tune in to their favorite newspaper, sales ads, the different podcast, things like that. But I love how AINC is taking it to the next level, right? that they're making it interactive. So somebody does have a question, like with their smartphone or whatever it is. There are these other resources and services that we're connecting them to. And, yes. and even going back to Tim, Tim, even when he was little, when I say little, I mean, I was 9 when I lost my vision. So he would have been, you know, 11 at the time. And even early on, he was always like coming up with things that would make my life easier or better. And, you know, he would come up with these weird cane stick things that he insisted were better than the white, you know, the white stick. Right. But, and then as he, you know, as he got older, he would do like little audio files for me for school, or, he was always searching for, to make my life bigger and easier. And when he was living in Fort Collins and I was in Estes Park, Insight Skills Center, opened up, and Tim, it was like a little kid in a candy store. And Insight Skills Center is a low vision rehabilitation center, but they also had a storefront. So you could go in and like try out magnifiers and all the talking stuff. So every single Christmas, birthday, you name it, Tim would give me the latest, greatest talking, you know, vibrating, large print thing. And most of it was not ideal, you know. Right. I think a lot of adaptive technology is invented by well-meaning people, but they're not people who actually are going to be using the product. But different things, talking scales, talking thermometers, radios. And this was before Alexa. Tim gave me a radio that he had found at Target, I think, that you could access with your voice. So you didn't need to see to find the right station. You could act, and it only kind of sort of worked. But he was always that big brother trying to find that magical device.
1: Oh yeah.
0: That would make his little sister's life a little better.
1: The day I met him, he was still doing that. You know,
0: yeah, exactly.
1: We lived in, you know, in Indianapolis, and he was doing it there. In Nevada, yeah. He was doing the same thing. You were definitely high on his list of people that he wanted to make sure were safe and had the best life that they could. He was definitely that.
0: Yeah.
1: He was sarcastic and he was funny, but he had a huge heart that matches yours.
0: Oh, well, he learned Braille because when I lost when my retina hemorrhaged and they thought it was going to be total within 3 months. I was like, oh my gosh, I really have to learn Braille. Like, I mean, I knew Braille, but I wasn't relying on it. And he goes, well, I'll learn it with you and we'll be pen pals. And so, he went to some, I don't even know where he got it. He went and got a Slayton stylus so he could learn, and he learned Braille. And he could ship, you know, he could send me the letters, Free Matter for the Blind. And he would send me these little stories and goofy things. Sometimes it was just a joke. And I know it had to have taken him hours to, you know, print out, you know, just a few sentences. But he would send those to me, which is just really, you know, as a little sister, it was just really heartfelt that he went that extra mile, because it did. It helped me learn Braille because I had to read those letters or those right. little stories that he would send me in Braille. And
1: he had a plan.
0: He did. Well, Michael, what keeps you motivated on hard days?
1: You know, I don't, I don't, know if I have specific words that keeps me motivated. I just know that things need to be done. You know, moving back here to Colorado and losing my mom and my dad's medical issues that he's struggled with lately and things like that. It's kind of the same on the same level as him. It's not that I feel obligated or woe is me, I have to do this. It's just something, and I wouldn't say I'm good at it. It's just something that I'm able to handle well. So I'm never really down. I think about Tim every single day, and he would have told me if I was down for whatever reason, he would definitely be my pick me up guy, or tell me that I'm just being, you know, just really silly about what's bringing me down or making me upset or whatever. He was definitely into that. But I just want to be the best person that I can be. If that's going through, you know, losing Tim and losing my mom and going to the emergency room in the middle of the night with my dad, or, you know, I just want to live with as little regret as I can. So I don't regret being with my dad in the hospital. I don't regret, you know, having to go to his medication. It's just a special gift that I get for every second that my dad is still here. So I don't think that I really get down. But my motivation is just to do the best that I possibly can. I don't want to live with regrets. So I don't want to, hurt anybody. I don't want anybody to hurt, you know, because of me or because of any other reason. You know, I just want people to be happy and as healthy as they can be and live their best life that they can, whatever that is at whatever moment of the day. So I don't know if something motivates me, other than I just want to be the best person that it can be.
0: Where do you think that came from? Was that something that your parents instilled in you as a child? Going back to that question of half full, half empty, did your parents sort of raise you to be a half full kind of guy, or
1: I would
0: or
1: definitely
0: do you think you were born this way?
1: No, I think it was definitely nurtured into me, because both my parents are the exact same way. It was never a negative. My relationship with my mom and my dad, my mom was my best friend, you know, in the entire world. My dad, I was lucky enough to have him because, you know, he retired when he was 45 years old. And so I was still really young. So he was my stay-at-home dad. So he took a lot of the responsibilities and a lot of the raising that, you know, back then was a woman's job. You, as a woman, you take care of the children and that nonsense and stuff like that. So it's definitely a different relationship, you know, that I had with him and with my mom. You know, it was extremely close, and it still is extremely close. And, you know, if I had an issue or a problem or, you know, something at school, or I didn't do good on a test or whatever, you know, mom and dad were definitely like, well, tomorrow's a new day. New challenge tomorrow, but you can use all that experience that you learned from today where you didn't quite work up to stuff, or you weren't quite doing as well as you thought you would do, and then turn it around and do that the next day. My parents never, ever slowed me down. They opened up every opportunity to me that they could possibly think of. So I never felt like I was deprived of anything or I lacked of anything. I always knew that whatever the issue was or good event in my life or whatever, definitely both of my parents would have reacted and been just as excited, to, you know, be there for me and witness that and pat me on the back, let me know, well, you know, maybe you need to change something and stuff like that. So it's definitely a different experience I had with my parents. So they definitely every single day worked their hardest to make sure that I was successful.
0: Oh, that's beautiful. I was lucky enough to meet your mom a couple times before she passed away. And I've met your dad and I can definitely see that with them. You know, when you walk into their home, you were part of the family. Like you'd been there their whole lives.
1: And
0: your mom always made sure you went home with food, even though
1: she was a feeder.
0: You know, or
1: lock in the door.
0: Yeah, she was definitely.
1: I have some pie. You know, yeah, definitely mom was.
0: Yeah, exactly. Mm-hmm. Well, Michael, what would you like the takeaway today to be for our audience?
1: I guess I would want to say that, like I said, I want people to have the best lives that they possibly be. I want people to know that whether they're alone or whether they're surrounded by a bunch of people or they're just feeling lonely or lonesome, there's somebody out there that cares about them, and that's me. You know, reach out to me if you're feeling lonely, if you're hungry, if you're cold. Just know that there's at least one person on this entire planet that cares for you, and that's me. So reach out to me when you have that need, because I'll make sure that it's fulfilled or it's fixed or it's changed. I'll do everything that I can possibly do to make sure that happens.
0: Michael, that's beautiful. How can people reach out to you?
1: So definitely through Audio Information Network of Colorado. They could definitely email me. I hope to see a lot of people out and about with events and things like that. There's a ton of digital ways.
0: Yeah. So you can reach out to Michael at michael@aincolorado.org. And of course you can go onto the website at aincolorado.org and learn more about what Michael does for this amazing organization. And So Michael, I always give the opportunity for my guests to ask me a question. Now I'm nervous. What question would you like to ask me?
1: It's going to be a selfish question. What do you think my best asset is?
0: Oh, well, that's easy. It's your heart. Because no matter how sad you might be or how sick you are, because he got through COVID, but he's definitely still got some breathing going on. That's not good. But no matter what is going on around you, you are the first person that offers a kind word or, you know, some advice that might lift them up, or you would give them the shirt off your back. You know, when I was doing a coat drive a couple of years ago, you gave a ton of coats, for that drive for homeless people. And you're so giving, and that's part of your big heart. And I see it in the work that you're doing now with AINC. I see that people are drawn to you when we're at the resource fairs, and people are just drawn to you because they also see that in you. So that's what I think your biggest asset is.
1: That's very nice to hear. Aww. I thought you were going to say my sparkly eyes, but I'll.
0: I can't see very good, so.
1: That's true.
0: Well, Michael, thank you so much for being such an open book today and for sharing, sharing your journey with us. The good, the bad, and the ugly, right? Which is what life has for all of us. Thanks, Michael. You're the best, and your heart does shine through. And I really believe that Tim is up there looking out, not just over us, but I think in all the work that we do. And it's fun now that we get to work together and fulfill some of those promises we made. I also want to thank everybody. You know, Michael gave some shout outs to our amazing team here at Audio Information Network of Colorado, but there's so many. Every single person on this staff gives their heart and their soul to make sure that podcasts and broadcasts go out week after week, and our incredible volunteers. They give thousands upon thousands upon thousands of hours of their time every single day throughout the year. And it really does make a difference in people's lives, exactly like mine. And so everybody out there, we'll definitely see you next week. Thank you for tuning in week after week. And please be kind to yourself and find a way to be kind to somebody else this week. It's good for your soul. And I will see you next week. Michael, stay warm and be well.
1: Thank you. You too.

0: Aftersight. 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
1: 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Be aware of hazards like wildfires, floods, or hazardous material releases and act quickly to avoid danger. 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

0: 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This is Family Medicine resident physician Dr. Cindy Lay. 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Perhaps you've been low on energy or overwhelmed by guilt? These symptoms, along with changes to sleep and appetite, may suggest depression. 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
1: Are you or a loved one finding that the world seems a bit blurrier or not as bright as it used to be? It might be time to talk about low vision, a term that might not be as familiar as it should be. Low vision isn't fixable with glasses, contacts, medication, or even surgery. It's what happens when eye diseases, many of which are related to aging, progress to a point where they steal away parts of our sight that we can't get back. But it's not all doom and gloom. With the right help, folks can learn to live their lives to the fullest with the vision they have left. This is where OnSight Skills Center and Curtis Strong Center come into the picture. They're the heroes without capes for anyone with vision loss, offering a buffet of services like assessing what vision remains, teaching new skills through occupational therapy, providing a shoulder and an ear with adjustment counseling, and even guiding on how to navigate the world with new mobility skills. They're all about empowering independence. And let's talk numbers, because they're pretty big. Over 2 million adults over 40 have age-related macular degeneration, while a whopping 24.4 million are dealing with cataracts. Then there's diabetic retinopathy and glaucoma in the mix, affecting millions more. These conditions, along with others like dry eye, don't always wave a big red flag to announce they've arrived, making those regular eye exams more crucial than ever for early detection and treatment. 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They're not just about seeing better, they're about living better.
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0: Welcome to Blind Level Tech. This isn't just accessible tech talk. This is technology on a whole new level. We're showing you just how possible it is to live the life you want.
1: Hello, everybody, and welcome to another episode of Blind Level Tech. I'm your host, Devin Starnes, in a very echoey control room. In fact, suffice it to say, this is probably going to be the last recording from this space. Dun, dun, dun. Only because we are moving next Tuesday, and it is Thursday, March 20th, as I make this recording. Yeah, crazy things are happening all over the place right now. This recording setup is super jank. I don't even have a real pop filter right now, so I got to be really like soft with my plosives and stuff because I'm using like one of those glasses cleaning cloths, but it's like one of those pouches. But it does do decently as a little pop filter, so it's like over this mic, all of the noise treatment stuff is down. There's just boxes all over this room, and it's a whole lot of fun. But what's actually a whole lot of fun, I finally got Marty. We've been trying to like get with the, you know, we've been trying to get together for I don't know what, like over a week, something like that.
2: Yeah, we've been chasing each other all around CSUN, and you know, the week before CSUN and everything else. But in any case, hey, Evan, how you doing?
1: I'm doing pretty good. I am, like, my brain's like a washing machine on the spin cycle all over the place right now.
2: Yeah. But the great thing is, at least I've got a pop filter, so we're good there.
1: You do have a pop filter, yeah. Mm-hmm. We're going to have to post-process. Ooh, popping.
2: Post-process.
1: Post-process plosives. Crap, I can't.
2: There you go.
1: There you go.
2: Yeah, it was a crazy couple of weeks. I mean, you know, I was there for a week and a bunch of stuff was going on, and then we went straight to CSUN, and then we chased each other all over CSUN, and that was total craziness there, but we can get into all of that.
1: Oh yeah, we sure will. This whole episode is gonna be kind of a whole, basically an entire recap of CSUN, because going into CSUN, I had some plans, and you know, those plans didn't exactly play out as intended. But
2: dun, dun, dun.
1: Yeah, it was hey, you know, a good learning experience for me. So I guess the first thing I got to say, though, I haven't done a tech gadget in a while, but of course, right after CSUN, this would have been like huge for me. I kind of splurged a little bit and got the Zoom H2E. I didn't get a 4 because I wanted the surround mics. Although I'm sure the 4 had those, but it's in my price range, and I've been wanting one of the Zoom the Essential Series recorders for a long time now, since they came out. So that's – well, actually, if I get interrupted by my Comlet doorbell, that'll mean that I've just received it, and I will have to suppress myself from thinking about all the package waiting for me at home, you know? But
2: so you got the – which one did you get?
1: The H2.
2: Oh, you got the H2. Okay.
1: Yeah, so it...
2: I don't even know which one that is. I know that it was like a H1, an H4, and an H6.
1: I didn't know there was an H2 either until I saw a review from Patrick Perdue on Mastodon about it.
2: So is that one step up from the H1 and one step below the H2? What is... Or the H4, I'm sorry. One step below the H4?
1: Pretty much. It has... It has the basic XY mics, but it also has, I think it has a couple additional mics because it's able to record in surround sound. That's the biggest thing it's got going for it. Yeah,
2: I know if you were to compare it to like the H4 Essential, you've got the two microphones that are built into it. Then you've got two XLR ports on the bottom, which you can plug in XLR mics if you want to.
1: Yeah, and that would be nice. Like those would be really good for interviews because I've got a kit with labs in it, but... Yeah, I'm again. We missed each other because I could have played with an H4, but yeah, whatever. They're not scarce or going out of style.
2: I'll bring it with me when I'm back there.
1: Yeah, that'll be so much fun. Well, was this your first time at CSUN or no?
2: No, it was not.
1: What was this for you then?
2: This was my second year actually. I went last year and this year.
1: Okay. Well, this was my honestly, my first year at CSUN. And this is a big year for CSUN. I mean, not only because, you know, we've got the 30th anniversary of JAWS, the industry-leading screen reader, but we also – it was the 40th annual CSUN. So
2: – yep, big deal.
1: Yeah. I guess really the biggest thing that stood out to me was just the girth of this conference, I guess, for lack of a better term, the amount of stuff, because I've been to like even like the NFB conventions before a few times. You know, I've been to resource fairs, but never anything like this. We're talking like over 100 different vendors from, you know, things like Selvus or, you know, what was HIMSS basically, Freedom Scientific, yep. Humanware, yep. HPH, mm-hmm. all the good stuff. And even vendors like I saw Sony there and LG with their appliances. I didn't get to play with the LG stuff, which is really sad, but.
2: Most of it was TVs with accessibility features like screen readers built in and stuff like that.
1: Oh, that's interesting. In a nutshell, how would you, I guess, describe the entirety of your experience this year?
2: Well, I will say, first of all, the conference in itself, it was packed. There was a ton of people there. But I find that the reason why it's so crowded and so many people come to this particular event is because there's no affiliation. It's not one or the other, or you don't have to be a member. There's no like this team or this group or that group. You know, everyone just comes all for the same purpose, no matter where you're from. It's all about accessibility. So I really love that. I see a ton of people that I know who come from all over the place. So I really like that a lot. I had a super busy week. I was hit the ground running from the second I got there. And I think the thing that made it super fun, but also probably a little bit more difficult than normal, is I was, you know, there with you guys for a week, you know, and then I came home. I was home for literally a day, and then I was out the door the very next morning to head to CSUN. And I just hit the ground running. The first day I got there, it was Monday. I got there like around 1, and we were already recording by like 4 in the afternoon. So, you know, and I was just on the move the entire time. It was busy, busy. So,
1: you know, I like the point you made about there being no affiliation with any other like big organizations, because I think a lot of other conventions do have some sort of affiliation, and then that affiliation just only brings certain groups of people in. So I think the fact that this doesn't have an affiliate, yeah, it really makes it what it is. And, you know, you get people from, you know, pretty much everywhere, you know, not even just blind, you know, deaf, blind. I think there was at least – I think I noticed at least one or two people in wheelchairs, you know, like it's – you know, it's not just one market. And
2: it's everything accessibility. So
1: yeah,
2: they don't only cover vision, although I will say there was a lot of blind people there, and I would say the majority of the technology was catered to the blind and low vision community. There was other things, but it's incredible how it's kind of geared a lot more towards the blind community opposed to the accessibility community. Even though there was something for everyone, there was just a lot of low vision and blind tech, you know? And how many people did you see running around with canes and running into each other and trying to get around the hotel? It was pretty crazy.
1: Oh, tons. And I think I ran into a few people myself, literally.
2: Yeah. Oh, me too. I think you can't go there and not do that. It's part of the fun.
1: It is, yeah. I mean, that's the thing with these conventions. I love blind conventions in general, because listening to a whole like group of tapping canes, it'll just put a smile on your face, at least for me.
2: Oh, yeah. It's definitely fun.
1: And then there's the whole part of, you know, especially if you're just going by yourself, it's Joe Steinkamp reference from Blind Bargains. It's kind of like when it comes time to find your room, it's like, it's time to play Find Your Room. And, you know, it all
2: becomes, dun, dun, dun.
1: Yeah, it becomes like a whole thing.
2: Yeah.
1: I think the other cool thing, too, with CSUN specifically that I've realized that is that this is also a really good opportunity to see a lot of tech that's kind of coming down the pipe, that's in the works. So, you

0: the feeling of it, and you get to put, drive it around and do all of that. I don't know if it's really anyone's really going to know what it's like until you have a finished product to whatever their goal is at the end, whatever the finished product is. I think they're always going to be improving it. I will say this, though, and this is something I really, really respect them for, which you don't really see too many other companies doing, is they are traveling all over the country, in every kind of market, and letting people try that thing, talking about it, getting it out there. And they're not trying to hide that it's something in development that they're bringing to, the retail space at some point. So they've done such a good job of getting it out there and bringing everyone along for the ride with them that everybody feels like they're a part of the product, development along the way, because they're good at showing it to people, taking criticism, taking ideas, and bringing people along for the ride. And even though they're not at retail quite yet, they're hoping to get there by the end of the year, maybe beginning of next year. I still feel like because they're being so transparent and they're out there all over the place and they're bringing everyone along for the ride, I think everyone feels like in some way they're a part of, the whole thing, and you don't see a lot of customers or a lot of companies doing that really, I give them a
1: Definitely.
0: lot of props for that.
1: I do too. And I think it might actually be to their massive benefit because, especially in this, in the AT world, you hear a lot of big promises for really cool tech and really cool concepts. And a lot of those concepts don't make it to market. So, yeah, I think the fact that they have the whole like Glide community, they're doing all these focus groups and yeah, all the touring and all that, and letting people play with and hold physical prototypes, and watching, really just letting people see the product develop from, ground, from like the ground up, is definitely going to benefit them. Honestly, I realized that this year was the year, I feel like, of, at least in my opinion, of multi-line Braille displays,
0: Oh,
1: because
0: yeah, there
1: I
0: were some
1: saw a
0: cool ones.
1: ton. Yeah,
0: There was
1: so.
0: one I saw which was really awesome, and it did something that I haven't seen another one do. And it made me really stop and think about this, but there's a lot of people who don't have any vision or have been blind their whole life with no vision. And if you hold a slab of glass like an iPhone in your hand, it just seems like a slab of glass. And this particular brailler that I saw, one of the things that it did was when you plug your phone into it, it actually takes the icons on the iPhone screen, puts them onto the Braille display, and translates the icons into a tactile image. So, like for example, the mail app, you feel on the screen, and it's actually the envelope that's the icon on the iPhone, and you can feel what that looks like, or the phone icon, or the messages icon. I thought it was awesome. I haven't seen anything like that. That was really innovative and cool, I thought.
1: That's
0: Because now
1: incredible.
0: someone who is blind, who can't see what's on the slab of glass, can kind of get some kind of an idea of what the icons look like.
1: Yeah, I mean that is nothing short of incredible. I'm kind of those like one of those visual people already. Like I've always been blind, but know where everything is on my screen, and so I can kind of tap. But being able to, because I've never seen icons, so like to me, mail. If I saw what a mail icon would look like, I would literally see the Braille letters mail. I wouldn't even visualize the envelope. So it's kind of a cool little a new perspective. As far as like, yeah, multi-line Braille displays, there is like the dot pad, the I'm what I think the one you're talking about. I'm guessing that
0: I
1: was the
0: think
1: one
0: that's the
1: from,
0: dot pad.
1: it was, or it was the one from new. Did you get to see the new haptics one?
0: I don't think I made it over to that one, but I did see the dot pad, which is the one that has the icons on the on the screen.
1: That thing's impressively thin for a multi-line display, at least.
0: Oh yeah.
1: Because there was that, the dot pad, the Monarch, and the new haptics. Sorry, new haptics. I'm gonna have you guys on, and I forgot the name of your product. So I do apologize. I actually did do like a BLT Byte interview of them, but it was not very good quality. So I left it out of my little CSUN BLT Byte recap. But that
0: Yeah.
1: one, out of the all of the multi-line devices. Like I don't pick favorite. Well, no, forget it. That was my favorite mainly because it had besides the fact that it had the same kind of similar multi

0: feline display to the others. You know, it had that like little film over the top to protect the pins. And it though, actually, my friend, I went with my friend's mom, and she told me that it actually had, I saw this like big thick cord coming out of the side of it. Turns out that was an air hose, because this thing's pneumatic, which is really interesting. Yeah.
1: That's crazy.
0: The thing I liked about
1: it, though, pneumatic air gun is what you're talking about.
0: Yep, exactly. But it uses the pneumatics to raise and lower the pins. It's a really interesting concept.
1: Wow. Interesting.
0: But that would be kind of impractical if you have to have like a compressor, because you're going to be using your Braille display. I mean, if you thought an Orbit reader was noisy, this thing would sound like one of those like oxygen machines or something in your room.
1: You sound like you're in a race car bay where they're changing out the tires. Whoop, whoop, you know?
0: Yeah, it sounds like that. Exactly. and this thing, actually, the cool part about the new haptics device, though, is that the pad itself was touch sensitive. So rather than, you know, your typical Braille display has like, if you want to move the cursor anywhere or if you want to select things, you have cursor routing keys, you know, above the display. This didn't have any of that. So if you wanted to move the cursor anywhere on the display, you'd put your finger where you wanted, and then you'd just double tap and it would move your cursor. And it was, that was cool. And it also had mechanical keys, and
1: if you like a mechanical keyboard, you would love the keyboard on this thing.
0: Oh yeah, my philosophy is like, if you're selling a product for, you know, especially over $10,000, this was sitting around $18,000.
1: Oh, I know, it's crazy.
0: You got to put some better hardware in it, like no chiclet keyboard. I mean, some people like the chiclet keyboard. Give people a choice, maybe. Like, you know, give people like Cherry, you know, MX Brown or whatever. Or,
1: well, you probably can change them out and do whatever you want with the keys. I mean, a mechanical keyboard, typically you can change out the keys, change out the switches and all that. So maybe you can do that on that.
0: Yeah. Did you get to see the Monarch?
1: No. What was that one like?
0: It's from a technological standpoint, it's pretty sweet. It does have – I got to see it draw a map, like a tactile map. Which,
1: oh, yeah.
0: Definitely proves that it could do the whole like it could draw your phone screen or your iPad screen on it too. It is definitely capable of that. I realized though, when I was learning about the Monarch prior to actually holding one in my hands, that there was some misinformation about it. Somebody had said that there would be a status line, and then it would have the five multi lines of, you know, of multi-line Braille, but actually that was the dot pad that had that. So the dot pad had like the multi-line display, and then it had like a 40 cell thing at the bottom.
1: And I think you can choose a 20 or a 40 cell. I think they had both models.
0: I believe so. The Monarch, though, out of all of the multi-line devices, that thing's a beast. It's like as big as a I'd say a laptop from like the late 90s, early 2000s. You're not going to be towing around.
1: It's almost better to be a desktop, really.
0: That's, I think, what they intend it to be as. Like, it has a battery in it, but that's something that'll basically sit on your desk, kind of like, you know, your OCR scanners or whatever. It had the HumanWare keyboard that you'd expect out of like a Braille Note Touch or what have you. It was pretty good. And we couldn't, me and my friend could not get the speech to work on it, but it has, you know, it runs Keysoft. So you get like the full suite of Braille Note, you know, features, and you can run Android apps on it. No touch screen though, at least not one that I could see. And so, you know, any apps that required, you know, a touch screen, you wouldn't be able to use on this device. But,
1: What about the Braille Doodle? Did you see that?
0: No, I didn't.
1: The Braille Doodle was pretty awesome, actually. It's a cool piece of gear for someone who's learning at any level. It's kind of like an Etch-a-Sketch, if you know what that is.
0: Oh, yeah.
1: For, you know, that was kind of like the design. It's like the Etch-a-Sketch for Braille, you know. It's really cool. It's got like bearings and magnets, and it's not that expensive, around $100, I believe, and it's pretty cool. I mean, you can kind of like draw on it, and the bearings come up and make a design, and it's a cool thing, you know? I mean, I've never seen anyone else do anything like it, so it's pretty innovative. Mm-hmm. I would have to sit down and really get to play with one, but I thought it was pretty cool, all mechanical for the most part, with just bearings and magnets and a stylus that kind of has a magnet on the end to be able to pull up all the bearings and make a design on the screen and stuff like that. It's cool, you know? I mean, I think it's an interesting thing.
0: It sounds like it would be a really, honestly, it sounds like something I'd, if I was learning Braille, I think I'd fidget with it more than I'd learn on it, but.
1: Yeah, it sounds like a big fidget play thing, you know, like a fidget toy.
0: And I think, hey, you know, maybe this is, maybe for perspective, you know, we have people that love to draw, and perhaps like if you lose your vision, you know, I mean, you could still draw, of course, but this would also be a nice like tactile alternative to that. I mean,
1: oh yeah,
0: you couldn't save your sketches anywhere, but you know, you could do, you know, mock-ups with it and stuff.
1: Like, yep.
0: And so, the potential seems pretty cool.
1: Yeah. Here's what I'll do for you.
0: Yeah.
1: Let's just talk about glasses in general, because there's so many of them. It's ridiculous. Here's my deal with the glasses. My deal with the glasses is this. Obviously, everyone likes the Meta. I think mostly because they're so cheap. At a $300 to $500, depending on which ones you get, and prescription, not prescription, transition lenses, all those things that you can get with the Meta glasses, right?
0: Yeah.
1: At the end of the day, even if you got them fully loaded out with the frames you want, you know, with transition lenses, which means they can be sunglasses or regular glasses, and having a prescription in them and the whole nine yards, you're going to walk out of there around $500, maybe $600 at the most, right?
0: Yeah.
1: All the rest of the glasses out on the market are at least $1,500 and go up all the way to $5,000, $10,000, right?
0: It's crazy.
1: But at the end of the day, they all do the same thing for the most part. They all identify a room or a space or a thing or a person. They, you know, have a camera on them. You can listen to whatever music or a podcast. You can take a picture, shoot some video. It's kind of, they all do the same thing. I'm waiting to see the glasses that become completely innovative in a way that's going to blow all the other ones out of the water, right?
0: Exactly. Like one that you don't have to talk to. And I think the thing with these being, you know, the Meta glasses being a mainstream product is that, and also being a product that doesn't have any opportunity to display things visually, really puts them at an advantage because, you know, they're going to see a lot more development, not even just the assistive, you know, kind of aspect, but, you know, a lot of other things. I mean, we have now the ability to just do really good live translation. I've been playing around with their live AI feature for a few weeks. I haven't done any coverage on that just because it's still in early access, and I want to wait for it to actually reach prime time so it's easy for people to get. But
1: yeah.
0: The common theme with these glasses, as you said, is it's a tiny little microcomputer, a camera, some, you know, really good directional speakers, some mics, and whatever the heck AI model you throw at it. And it sounds like that's really what you're paying for most of the time is the software. And
1: what's going to be the thing that's going to do the best? The thing that's going to blow everyone out of the water and do the best is going to be barrier to entry. Because, you know, most people have to decide, hey, how am I going to spend my money, right? And when you start talking about $1,500, $2,500, $5,000, right? Like, where are you going to spend your money? You got to really – that's a lot of money, you know, especially a lot of money from most people. So when you're coming in at a barrier to entry to $300 to $500 – right? I mean, that's almost, I'm not going to say that it is, but it's almost affordable for most people, right? Like, you can definitely come up with $300 to $500 easier than you can come up with $5,000, you know?
0: Yeah. And even so, it's a lot easier to put on a credit card, a lot less intimidating. And the other thing, I don't know if a lot of these more expensive glasses are, you're just stuck with what you get, you know, the frames, you know, the frames look like they're whatever they look like. You know, you don't have the different shapes, or you don't have wraparounds or any of that. It's definitely. And then also, can they do more than just assistive? You know, can they do more than just identify and read and OCR stuff? Like, because that's the thing with the Meta glasses is that they can do all that, but you know, you have you know, all the headphone, the fun, you know, being able to listen to music and
1: links. There's always the rumors, you know, and currently the rumors are they're working on connecting and working with companies like Be My Eyes and Aira and all these other companies. Now, I don't know about the Aira thing, and I only say that because Aira kind of went down the glasses road once already, and they eliminated that whole glasses thing because it was just too – it added too much issue to their product. So they were able to streamline their product and make it so everything just runs right off the phone. You don't need anything else, right?
0: Yeah.
1: I don't know if they fully want to go back into – the whole glasses game again. I feel like they've already been there, done that, but maybe they'll do it. I know there's like some beta testing they're doing out there that's not really public. I know it's kind of behind the scenes, but it'd be interesting to see where they come out of the wash in this whole thing because, you know, they are one company that they've already been there with the glasses and bailed on that and changed the way they, you know, the way people use their technology. So, I mean, do you really think that they're going to go back to that again? What would make them want to go back to something place they've already been? I don't know. What do you think?
0: Well, I think – I mean they're kind of there sort of. I mean they have – you have the ability to call up an Aira agent and like transfer it to a WhatsApp call through the Meta glasses, I've heard. But – and I think the thing was when they did those glasses, when they had the Aira Explore kit, you know, back in 2017, the technology just wasn't there yet. It wasn't small enough that you could, you know, cram a battery – a nice microcomputer and a set of cameras and speakers into a pair of glasses and expect it to work well. I mean, you could, but they'd probably be really chunky and look kind of hideous for honestly, to be honest. But
1: well, they were. They were heavy and you had a big, huge battery you had to carry around on your hip. And,
0: yeah, a phone. You know, it was like a modified Samsung phone that they had put their own software on. And I mean – I think for the time when they did it, I feel like they actually did a really good job. And their camera technology in those glasses was actually honestly, I think, better than some of the stuff that's coming out today, mainly because they had a camera array. So, you know, you could get more of like a panoramic view and it was – but I don't think – I definitely could see them integrating with existing products – as far as making their own line of Aira, making another, you know, Aira Explorer kit or whatever they call it, I don't think they're going to do that.
1: I don't think they'll do it either. But we'll see. Maybe that'll be an option to be able to utilize their software with the Meta glasses or, you know, whatever they end up deciding to do. Maybe it'll just be something that you can add on later. Because the one cool thing about it is the hands-free part. You know, that is, if you're out and you're, you know, got your cane and you're, you know, traveling somewhere, the hands-free thing is kind of a big deal.
0: It is. And honestly, I get kind of, especially traveling to new places, I'm a bit of a jumpy, nervous person sometimes. And trying to juggle a phone and a cane and also keep the camera angle just right and also maybe trying to read Braille signs and stuff if I need to, a little tough. And having the entire suite of audio and camera and computing on your head, it is convenient. Meta, you know, and Meta and Be My Eyes have already had that interaction, and you know they've directly integrated Be My Eyes into the glasses, which does kind of for me decreases, at least in my opinion, the likelihood of a true integration like we're seeing.
1: Yeah. With
0: Be My Eyes.
1: Agreed.
0: Now we had a bit of a fun little encounter with a very, very famous individual.
1: We did. So on the very last night, which was Thursday night, well, actually the conference did actually end on Friday, but people were mostly leaving by Friday afternoon, definitely by Friday evening.
0: Oh yeah.
1: So the biggest event I would say of the week would be Freedom Scientific. Jaws, they make Jaws. They had a big, huge party on Thursday night in the middle of the hotel. There was like this whole area where they kind of like squared it all off. And in the middle of this whole space was a bar. And then there was just people all around the outside of it in the middle of this hotel. And they had music and they had a ton of people there. We were talking about this before we started recording. But, you know, the great thing is that it was 30 years for Jaws and everybody wanted
2: to be there to be a part of that. And I have to say, there was probably 1,500 people there. I mean, that's what it felt like. Maybe 2,000. It was packed. So the bad part about it was just major sensory overload for a lot of people. I mean, everyone was just having a great time. It was super fun. I was glad I was there. But it was definitely sensory overload. It was loud and all of that. But for a lot of people, it was a once-in-a-lifetime thing. And there's someone hugely important and hugely large in the industry who comes to this every year. Yep. And you want to talk about who that is?
0: Yeah. If you didn't catch the BLT Byte, and especially the interview that Joe Weber and I had, actually, we were talking in the front lobby and mainly about being my eyes, because that's, you know, what he does. And right as we're in the middle of an interview, he like looks over and he's like, Stevie Wonder is like walking through the lobby and he's like 20 feet away from you right now. And I kind of stopped at the moment because it kind of hit me like a ton of bricks. Like, wait a minute. I mean, you go to this tech conference, you think you're going to play with a bunch of tech, and Stevie Wonder's literally standing 15 feet away. I've been listening to his music for, you know, years, you know, since I was little kid. And meeting him for me was incredibly spontaneous. My friend's mom ended up kind of she actually brought me where he was. He was standing by the Sony booth, and one minute I was just walking into the exhibit hall just minding my own business, and the next minute I'm standing right smack next to the guy, and he's just the most down-to-earth, chill dude I've met. Our interaction, like I said, jumpy, nervous dork sometimes. He came up to me, kind of put his arm around me. He was like, "How you feel?" And I didn't know how to feel. I felt like five different things at once. And yeah. I made that known. And I got to shake his hand. The cologne and whatever he was wearing, I don't know what it was, but it smelled good. And it was kind of one of those like, this, just call me weird, but that was kind of the trace of meeting Stevie Wonder I had, was shaking his hand and it smelled like Stevie Wonder.
1: But you know what? Now, for the rest of your life, if you ever smell that smell again, immediately you're going to go, "Oh, Stevie Wonder."
0: Stevie Wonder.
1: You know?
0: Exactly.
1: It's going to be a trigger for you now.
0: Yeah. And not expected at all. But I think the fact that, you know, the thing I liked about Stevie Wonder is that he didn't have any like bodyguards or anything. It was him, and I think it was Mike May that was with him as his guide. And yeah. He didn't have a cane either. That was the perplexing. Well, yeah. Not exactly.
1: He always has somebody with him.
0: Yeah, and I found out. Yeah, Stevie Wonder's a sighted guide user, pretty much predominantly, at least in these spaces. And honestly, I can't blame him on so many aspects.
1: Here's the thing a lot of people don't realize, though, is that he comes to this conference every year because he's majorly into technology, but he's majorly into the culture and, you know, the space, the technology to improve, you know, people who are blind and low vision, their independence, their creativity, all of those things. He's very, very in support of that. And he does come every year and, you know, he gets around during the day to all the different vendors, and he, you know, chats with people and goes to the party at night and the whole nine yards. So this is something he does every year. It's very important to him. If you have a conversation with him, he will tell you it's very important to him, the culture, the independence, you know, and allowing people to be able to, you know, experience life, you know, using technology to the best of their ability, to whatever you want to do, whether that's, you know, being successful in some sort of a job, making your life more independent, creative, whether you're writing music or doing audio production or video production or whatever it is. So he's very, very much supportive of this community.
0: Absolutely. And I like that. I get the impression, especially with celebrities, that they tend to use their status as kind of like I am above you because I'm famous and have, you know, he's not like, you know, you meet Stevie, he's just like meeting
1: anybody else. He's
0: anybody
1: really grounded.
0: Else. Exactly. I think one of the, well, at least for me, the less fun thing that I had that week was actually a sandwich of the week. You, Marty, you tried the – so I stayed with my friends and we'll talk about this before we wrap up the show. I stayed with my friend in San Diego and I did not get to try the any of the hotel food, which actually, now that we've talked about it, probably a good thing. You got to try a burger.
1: I did.
0: How would you say their hotel food was?
1: It was all right. You know, I mean, it wasn't the best burger I ever had, and it wasn't the worst burger I ever had. We kind of rode right down the middle, you know. I think that it was expensive.
0: Yeah.
1: It was the most expensive burger I've had. I mean, and it kind of ruins it because, like...
0: That's the thing.
1: You spend so much money, and then you're going, is it really that good? But they sort of... They get you because there's nowhere else to go really unless you want to leave the hotel, you know, and you don't really have time to leave the hotel. That's a whole nother, you know, production. And they know that people give into it because, you know, if you leave, you got to get a ride, then you got to find where you're going and then get food and then come back. You know, it's a whole thing. By the time you do all that, you might as well just stay there and get whatever. You know what I'm saying?
0: Yeah.
1: They had the restaurant, and they had just average stuff. I mean, it was all okay. It was very expensive, so that kind of is a little bit of a bummer. And They also had another area where you can get pizza. That was okay. It wasn't the best pizza you ever had, but it was a little bit more affordable at least. And then in the morning, they had this other section where you can get pastries or a breakfast burrito or like a breakfast sandwich, and that was all right. You know, I mean,
0: yeah,
1: it was all okay. There was nothing that was so good where I went, oh my gosh, this is the best thing I ever had. It, you know, but it was all right. You know,
0: it checked the food box off effectively.
1: Yeah, much. it basically filled the necessity. You know, got to eat. So
0: yeah,
1: a lot of people I noticed were doing like Instacart at the beginning of the week when they first got there and got a bunch of stuff to keep in their room, and they would kind of carry some munchies around in a go bag with them, or they would go back to the room and make a sandwich and try to eat a little bit less and save some dollars. So
0: I think honestly that's what I would do if I went, because I was talking to another friend that went, and he was saying that he was staying in a hotel across the street from that hotel, and it was like, you know, it was more cost effective for him, because it is, I mean, yes, it is super convenient to be able to have your food, your lodging, your convention in all in one space, but you know, the convenience is what affects the price, because you know, they got to take advantage of it somehow. I'm not going to say it wasn't a nice, it was a very beautiful hotel. It was very, very, very nice, but I definitely agree. I tried, they had like a cute little market with like, you know, you could go get snacks and stuff, and it was average snacks, but yeah, again, it was kind of price hiked. And yeah, I honestly didn't even think of the whole Instacart thing, but I think that's a great idea. Just get like a bunch of – just get a loaf of Wonder Bread, some lunch meat and cheese and condiments, and make some sandwiches for the week. I think that's probably maybe the best.
1: I mean, you could still eat out. You just don't have to eat out three meals a day. You know?
0: Yeah. And oh my God.
1: That'll be like a down payment on a home by the time you get to the end of the week.
0: Yeah, for real. My sandwich is – it's actually – this is something weird. I'm putting this here because it's a sandwich I had that was really – like the concept was cool, but the place that we went to, I did not care for it much. I don't even remember the name of what it was. It was like a really highly rated barbecue joint kind of thing, and it was super – like, you know, me and my friend, we were trying to find a nice place to eat, but this place was – sensory overload on a whole another level. I mean, echoey, like concrete, everything, and metal tables and stuff, and people talking and, you know, doing whatever. And it was actually louder somehow, which is weird. It was louder than the exhibit hall in a weird way. But the sandwich I had, I liked the concept of it. It was a grilled cheese, but
1: grilled cheese. That sounds good.
0: It is, but with beef brisket on it, and
1: oh,
0: yeah, it was really good.
1: Wow! And where did you get that from?
0: I don't even. I honestly,
1: was that out of the hotel?
0: No, that was we were trying to go. We were on our way back to San Diego, and we were trying to find like a barbecue place to go, and so like I said, I was so unimpressed. Honestly, I was like, I kind of just scrubbed the name from memory.
1: Okay.
0: Really, though, the reason I'm putting the sandwich is because I think a grilled cheese with beef brisket is a fantastic idea. And, you know, though longtime, you know, followers of the show will know me and my whole thing with grilled cheese and putting butter on it and putting it in the air fryer. I don't care if it makes it soggy, whatever.
1: Oh, yeah.
0: Yeah. And Kelvin gave me such a hard time for that. He's like,
1: you got to find that thick bread that you get, you know, the extra thick bread, you know?
0: The spongy stuff, kind of. But
1: yeah.
0: Not the stuff that feels spongy, but it has
1: no,
0: that
1: it's just
0: characteristic.
1: Thicker, like French toast bread.
0: There you
1: know?
0: Go. Like or even Texas toast.
1: Texas
0: like
1: toast bread.
0: Good.
1: Yeah.
0: Yeah. Like a Texas toast grilled cheese would be really good.
1: Oh, yeah.
0: But as we wrap up this episode, and honestly, as I'd wrapped up the CSUN conference, what I'd realized is that what I wanted to do initially was, you know, number one, you know, play with tech, you know, and look at new stuff and, you know, ask questions and maybe get my hands on you know, something in the future when I can afford it. But, and also, you know, I wanted to collect a bunch of stuff for BLT. And, you know, I feel like this, I figured this would kind of be a good way to grow the show, mainly because I was trying to kind of fill in the niche of, you know, one of my favorite podcasts. They used to do a lot of event coverage of like ATIA, CSUN, NFBCon, and they did such a good job of like live coverage of it. And I kind of figured, oh, I can do that. You know, I got this recorder and I got Audacity and all that. But what I didn't take into account was the lack of energy afterwards and the amount – sensory overload. I mean –
1: oh, yeah. Sensory overload is a huge thing.
0: That's almost a theme in some way. And I'd also realized I kind of made the mistake of treating it like a convention vacation. And what I've realized is that you kind of can't do both. You can either have one or the other. And – trying to do both, you'll end up
1: burning
0: yourself.
1: Well, you can do both, but you just have to do serious time management.
0: Yeah.
1: So, like, for example, during the day, you got to be on your game. Make a list and try and hit all the boxes in the day. And then the evening, if you don't get invited to a party to go hang and network or whatever, then you use that time to have some fun. You know what I mean?
0: Absolutely.
1: But there's parties every night, so, you know. But most of them are fun, you know. It's like everyone just kind of lets it loose in the evening time.
0: Yeah.
1: It's more business and networking during the daytime.
0: Absolutely. And I'd gone with a friend, and I you know, if you're listening to this, thank you, by the way, for making this whole thing happen, because we had all kind of, you know, this was our first time, me and my friend and her mom, going to this conference. So it was a learning experience for all of us. And we definitely realized why it might be a good idea to actually stay in the hotel, because we figured, you know, we'd save, you know, it'd be a little, you know, it'd save some bucks and go back to their place at San Diego. But it's an hour there and an hour back, which is also
1: without
0: just,
1: traffic.
0: Oh yeah. And
1: if it's traffic, it's 2.5 hours.
0: Yeah. And I thought Denver traffic was bad. San Diego's a whole nother beast.
1: Oh yeah.
0: Honestly, too, I went there kind of like you, hit the ground running. Like I was in, grabbed my name tag and hit the exhibit hall interviewing pretty much. And what I'd also realized is that I feel like people were prepared to give their elevator speeches and to talk about their products, but they weren't necessarily prepared to do it in like a podcast setting of sorts. Not all of them, at least. And so kind of what I'd wish I had done was literally just – and this is what I'd recommend to anybody going to conferences like this. Try to go the full week. You know, don't just go for 2 days or whatever.
1: That's impossible. I mean, if you're just going to go and just do whatever in a day, that's fine. But if you're trying to, you know, hit all the things, check all the boxes, you cannot do it in a day.
0: No. Yeah. If you got goals to accomplish or you're trying to produce a podcast, I mean, especially if it's just you doing it, like that's the thing is I'm a stubborn guy. I stubbornly insist on, you know, recording and editing everything, you know, and because I also realized like a lot of those other podcasts, especially the ones I deeply admire, you know, they have hosts and they also have like producers behind them. And I will say like I do seek help from Jonathan, our producer for this show, but mostly for these full length episodes. But all the stuff that I was doing at CSUN, it was all on me. And yeah, I think to anybody, you know, go and spend, especially if you have stuff to do and you have goals, just spend day one just walking around and taking it all in, because it really would make – it would have made the experience for me so much less overwhelming, and also just – it was fun, but it would have made it more fun. And
1: well, if you want to go for content, you know, then definitely you should make a list of the most priority things that you want to hit and try to hit those, you know, and then – because you'll know who all the vendors are before you even get there. They have it out, you know, on their website or, you know, in a pamphlet that you can get, and you can kind of decide, you know, what are your top things that you want to see and talk to those different companies or services or products, you know, and you just work your way through your list. And hopefully you can knock that out in the first day or two, and then you can get all the stragglers in day three and four or whatever. You know?
0: Yeah, absolutely. And maybe too, I think on the first day, I'm almost wondering if it would have been best to go to where I wanted to go ahead of time and just say, you know, hey, I'd like to interview you guys for this podcast. You know, this is BLT. And maybe it would have made it less spontaneous for them, because for me, I still consider myself pretty fresh in the podcasting world here. Trying to pitch the show and immediately be like, hey, do you want to record and let's talk about your products? It kind of – I feel like it threw people for the loop. So maybe just telling people in advance who I want to see and then actually going and conquering that list the second day, second, third, fourth day might also have led to better content. I don't know. And not that the content I got was bad, but – you know, it might have just made it a little more seamless.
1: Yeah.
0: But honestly, the big takeaway is, you know, stay in the area of the conference. Don't stay, you know, an hour away, and take a day to take it all in. And also don't treat it as just a solely work event, because it won't be as fun. You know, you got to go to the parties.
1: You definitely got to have fun.
0: Yeah, go to the parties, go to the networking events. Networking, this is such a good opportunity for people to network, and for, as corny as it sounds, for new doors to open and all that, you know.
1: No, it's great. It's a great place to network, you know.
0: Absolutely.
1: All kinds of people to meet and, you know, get new opportunities and all kinds of stuff. And if nothing else, so work on your networking skills. It's a great place to do that, you know.
0: Yeah, your networking, your content creation skills, any
1: social skills, you know.
0: Oh, yeah. Big time. And also just you'll know your limits. You'll know how much you can handle for sure. And as far as next year, we will definitely be at CSUN next year. And this is – I definitely want to do kind of the same thing as far as – I really want to do live coverage. But I have now, I feel like, a format for how I want to do things. And I'm glad I got to go. I'm glad that we, you know, got to experience it and you know, I didn't leave with – I actually managed to leave without buying anything, which is a first.
1: Yeah, actually don't sell anything there.
0: Yeah, that's true. My friend was trying to
1: show off all their stuff, but you can't buy anything.
0: Yeah. I thought I was going to get a recorder that week, but yeah, whatever. But yeah, so we're going to go ahead and wrap up this episode. And honestly, we're going to go ahead and wrap up all of the fun CSUN coverage. And yeah, wrap up this episode. And Marty, you'll definitely see more of Marty on future BLT episodes. I'm not going to hint at anything right now, but you know, as I try to refine the show and kind of not rebuild it from the ground up at all, because it, you know, it's a good show, but just make it. Give it its niche in the podcast, and especially in the AT podcast market. You know, there's going to be there's going to just be more fun little things down the pipe. Of course,
1: you're going to tweak it a little, you know,
0: tweak
1: it, make it some adjustments, do a little tweaking.
0: Absolutely,
1: but the meat and potatoes of it'll still be there.
0: 100%. The meat, potatoes, the bacon, lettuce, and tomatoes. You know,
1: there you go.
0: Exactly. And of course, I wouldn't be able to tweak the show, you know, without your feedback. And I do love getting feedback and enjoying listening to people's testimonies slash, you know, stories or, you know, funny things that they heard that, you know, I didn't even realize were funny in the first place. But yeah, this show thrives on feedback, as do all of our other podcasts. So, you know, that being said, you got feedback or suggestions, questions, comments, whatever it might be for me or any of our other podcast hosts, you always got to email feedback@aftersight.org or leave a friendly voicemail at 720-712-8856. And yeah, with that being said, we'll go ahead and end this episode. Thank you for joining us again this week. I've been your host, Devin Starnes, of course, joined by the one and the only Marty Sobo. I like to say that.
1: Thank you. Thank you. Mm-hmm. Thanks, Evan. Appreciate it. Had a great time. And hopefully I'll see you more on here as we move into the future.
0: 100%. So we'll go ahead and catch you guys again next week.
1: See ya.

0: 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Hello, and welcome to your BLT Bite. My name is Evan Starnes. Today, we're going to show you how to turn on Narrator on your Windows computer. Narrator is a screen reader like VoiceOver that's built into your computer and allows you to not only hear what's on your screen, but navigate around your entire computer using only the keyboard. For this BLT Byte, we're going to assume that you already have some basic knowledge of the computer and the computer keyboard, more particularly. And now, let's fire up Narrator for the first time. To turn on or off Narrator, press and hold the Control and Windows keys, and then press Enter. This is what it should sound like.
1: 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Welcome to Narrator. 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
0: And as you can tell, Narrator gave a pretty good explanation about what it does and what it is. Now, let's just go ahead and use the Tab key to go around this window.
1: 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Alt, G. What's new? 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
0: And of course you can turn Narrator off as well if you've accidentally enabled it. But that is how to turn on or off Windows Narrator. And that's pretty much it for this week. Thank you so much for joining us for this BLT Byte. My name is Evan Starnes and I'll see you next time.
1: Exiting Narrator.
2: 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One of the most dangerous things that can happen after a long flight, especially if the flight is longer than 6 to 8 hours, is a blood clot in your legs. 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
3: 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Instead, let your fingertips do the talking. 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The feel will tell you if it's rare, medium, or well done. Now, if you're blind or have low vision, you're already a pro at using your other senses. Listen for that sizzle and smell the mouth-watering aroma. Combine these cues with the finger test, and you're on your way to a steak cooked to perfection. This tip is especially great for dry heat cooking methods like grilling or sautéing, and it works wonders on cuts like T-bone, ribeye, and sirloin. Remember, practice makes perfect. The more you try it, the better you'll get. So, fire up that grill or heat up that skillet and let your fingers guide you to culinary greatness. That's today's Blind Friendly Cooking Tip. Happy cooking, everyone.
0: Welcome. You are listening to Aftersight. This recording is intended solely for individuals who are blind or have low vision. Your regularly scheduled program is unavailable at this time. Please enjoy this special broadcast on Aftersight.

0: Yeah, so they've pretty much covered all their bases, it sounds like. Well, I'm definitely excited to check them out. Now, during the holidays too, like I said kind of at the beginning of this episode, trying to get flights and travel during the holidays is kind of almost vastly, not vastly, but fairly different from traveling, if you were just going to a convention or, just on any other given day. But do you have any like tips or recommendations? I know it's probably too late now, with Christmas only a few days away, but what would you recommend to people that need to go out of state and that need to take flights and, those just happen to be like Christmas or Thanksgiving or what have you?
1: Yeah, and that's one of those things. So, just like you said, holiday travel is definitely different than any other time of year. It's you have to realize that the poor people that are sitting behind the desk that are checking in, person after person, in crazy holiday mode, they're having rough days, right? And you got to realize that a lot of times they may be curt or they may be short or whatever, and I always say, without hesitation, always pack your patience and always pack a good attitude, because if there's nothing else that you bring along with you other than patience and a good attitude, then you're gonna be good,
0: You'll
1: right?
0: be all
1: So
0: right. Yeah.
1: it's just one of those things that people are stressed during the holidays, doesn't matter what it is. And another thing that I always say is that even if you are a seasoned old grizzled traveler like I am, during the holidays especially, they're going to have things that are moved around. So if you're confident in traveling from point A to point B, and for the most part where things are, just still make sure that you're kind of on high alert, because there are Christmas decorations and Christmas trees and signs and all these things that are always in places where you wouldn't expect, and a lot of times they have kind of no cognizant thoughts about where they put
0: Where
1: stuff
0: they
1: like
0: put
1: that, other
0: stuff,
1: than the
0: yeah.
1: fact that it's for the fully sighted people to enjoy, so it's you just got to be careful and on high alert for me as during the holidays.
0: Yeah, I think the thing to keep in mind is that, yes, you're stressed and everybody else is stressed, but if you want to just add, if you want to feed the fire of stress, you can choose to do that and then have a terrible in-flight experience potentially.
1: Yeah, and I always recommend to pay it forward. So if you have the opportunity to, I always bring a pocket full of, $5 bills. So the person that drives you to the gate, give them a fiver. It's the holidays. Make sure you pay it forward so that the person that's coming after you, that's blind or visually impaired, they kind of have that grease the wheels, right?
0: Exactly. Hey, you know what else you can get with $5 bills too?
1: What's that?
2: The sandwich of the week.
0: So I was wondering, Ted, when Kelvin and I were on, a few episodes ago now, we were trying to kind of think of like a good like Thanksgiving-y, holiday-y sandwich, and I'd kind of come up with like a turkey one, but do you have like a sandwich that would fit well in, kind of the winter holidays, Christmas, Hanukkah, all that?
1: It for me, Thanksgiving, I can't think of anything else other than a sandwich when it comes to Thanksgiving. I love the turkey, I love the stuffing, all that good stuff. But for me, two slices of classic Wonder Bread with a little bit of mayo, some salt and pepper, and that slab of turkey. And my wife always does the smoked turkey on our smoker. So it just adds that extra yum yum. But I mean, for me, I like the Thanksgiving meal, but it's always about the sandwich for me, for the turkey sandwich afterwards.
0: Wow, that's really cool.
1: And it's boring too. It's just the
0: No.
1: mayo.
0: Yeah, but it's like you mentioned like pepper. Like, how they have like that black pepper beef jerky that's really good? That's kind of what that reminded me of. I mean, it's beef and turkey, two different things, but sounds like you could get similar flavors
1: For
0: in that
1: sure.
0: way.
1: Yeah. A little bit of spice. It's good. It's
0: Yeah.
1: always good. Yeah.
0: Well, one thing that one always loved to go back to good old grandma and her lovely cooking, but one thing that she used to love to make around kind of around this time, and pretty much any time, but she was really good with Italian sausage and sauce. Like, she makes really, really good like spaghetti sauces and stuff. But what she'd do is make, like she'd cook Italian sausage, cut it up, and then put it in like a bun, and then, it was kind of like a sausage kind of esque sandwich. It not, it didn't have like a slab of meat or anything, but it was chunks of sausage really, really, it could get kind of messy, but it was really tasty all the same.
1: It makes it better, right?
0: It does make it better. So to be honest, my sandwich this week is more of, it's going to be that stretch hot dog Italian sausage sandwich. Well, Ted, before we wrap up this episode, is there anything you'd like the audience to kind of know about, you know, what you're up to? And, you know, is there anything you'd like the audience to walk away with? We could make a whole other episode, for crying out loud.
1: I would definitely say, you know, check out blindtravels.com. We have been adding, you know, so many new articles, new reviews, new destinations to it. We review national parks, we review hotels, boy, you name it, we do it. And we're working very hard to expand that. It seems like a kind of a nonstop thing for us, because we're always going someplace. We're always working with hotels. We're always doing all these fun and fantastical things with that site. So definitely check that out, and definitely follow me on social media. You can do it at Nedskee, Nedskee. And I'm at X, I'm at Blue Sky, Facebook, boy, you name it. Just come and hang out. And if you have any questions, feel free to shoot me a message.
0: Absolutely. Heck yeah. Well, Ted, thank you so much for being on BLT today, and we'll definitely be sure to drop your website in the description of the show as well, so people can check that out. And thank you guys so much for listening to another episode of Blind Level Tech. With that being said, this is going to be a wrap for this episode. We really hope you guys have a Merry Christmas, Happy Kwanzaa, Hanukkah, whatever holidays you celebrate. We hope that they're happy, and we thank you for continuing to support the show and listen and provide feedback and guest suggestions. And even, hey, some of you have been on the show before, and it has been awesome having you on. So thank you all so much. With that being said, I've been your host, Evan Starnes, and I'm sadly not joined by Kelvin Crosby today, but would like to remind you all to not forget to plug in your devices. And we'll see you all again next week.

0: 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And for those who prefer face-to-face help in the Denver area, they are here for help at the Senior Planet Colorado Center in Denver every Tuesday morning and Wednesday afternoon. To set up your in-person session, ring 720-328-0875. That is 720-328-0875. 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Senior Planet Colorado is here to ensure you stay connected. Being homeless or at risk of homelessness can be an incredibly challenging and frightening experience. 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
2: 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I'm Maureen Reed with the Disability Minute. 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
2: 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After a joint disease in her early 20s left LaDonna partially wheelchair-bound, she wasn't sure she would dance again. Momenta offered an opportunity to show others that disabled doesn't mean not able.
3: 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Also, we're really great dancers, and it's really fun to watch us.
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4: 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You are listening to Aftersight. This recording is intended solely for individuals who are blind or have low vision.
5: Hello, everyone. Thanks for joining me today for a half hour of The Lighter Side. I'm Jerry Podgorski. As I've been doing recently, I'm going to read a column from the collection of Bill Bryson's columns. After Bill Bryson, I think we may go to Irma Bombeck. And after Irma, we'll see how much time is left and take it from there. Here's one that Bill Bryson called At the Drive-In. Sometime in the 1930s, Richard Hollingshead of New Jersey bolted a motion picture projector to the roof of his car, climbed into the front seat, and began watching movies that he projected onto the door of his garage. Goodness knows what he was thinking or where the idea came from, but the sight of flickering images on his garage door intrigued people on his street, and they came over to have a look. Soon, people from all over the neighborhood were dropping in to watch movies on Hollingshead's garage door. In 1933, Hollingshead patented the idea, and later that year opened America's first drive-in movie theater in the nearby town of Camden. It was not an immediate success. For years, the concept languished. But in the 1950s, as Americans became increasingly mobilized, the idea suddenly took off in a big way. From virtually nothing in 1950, the number of drive-in movie theaters grew to 6,000 by late in the decade. At their peak, they were almost as numerous and popular. Sorry for the noise. As numerous and popular as conventional movie theaters. Teenagers could do things in cars they could not, with propriety, do in a normal theater. Parents with young children were spared the expense of engaging in babysitters because they could put the kids in the back in their pajamas. Moms could nurse babies. Some drive-ins even offered special services, like laundering. You would drop your bag of dirty clothes off as you entered the theater area and pick it up washed, dried, and folded when you left. And then, almost as quickly as they arose, America's drive-ins began to fade away. Today, they have largely vanished from the American landscape. Drive down almost any two-lane highway in the country, and one thing you can almost certainly count on seeing at some point in the day is a derelict drive-in movie theater. Not far from us, just over the Connecticut River in Vermont, is one of the last remaining drive-ins. It is open just on Friday and Saturday nights in summer. And I dare say that when the current owner retires, it will go altogether. impetuously. That's the word I was fumbling with. A few nights ago, the thing came to mind again, and it was a Friday or Saturday night in the summer. And I dare say that when the current owner retires, that will be the end of drive-in theaters there nearby. It will go all together. Impetuously, a few nights ago, I suggested that we go for the evening. "Why?" said my youngest daughter, with great dubiousness. "Because it will be fun," I explained. I was astonished to realize that not only had no one in the family been to a drive-in movie, but they weren't even clear on the principle behind it. "It's simple," I explained. "You drive into a field with a big screen, park your car, beside a metal post with a speaker on it and a length of wire, and hang the speaker on the inside of your car for the sound. And then you watch the movie." "Is it air-conditioned?" my youngest son asked. "Of course it's not air-conditioned. You're outdoors. Why not just go to a real movie theater where there's air conditioning and comfy seats?" I tried to think of a compelling answer, but the reasons that leapt to mind because you can smoke and drink and beer, drink beer and smooch extravagantly, didn't seem to apply here. "Because it will be fun," I repeated again, but with less conviction. Our two teenagers excused themselves at once, arguing that they would sooner have a disfiguring skin disease than be seen at a public entertainment with their parents. But my wife, two young children, and my son's friend Bradley, a precocious 8-year-old whom I would happily leave at a turnout on the Nevada in the Nevada desert if the opportunity ever presented itself, reluctantly agreed to give it a try. And so we drove over the river to our venerable drive-in. Almost at once, I began to remember why drive-ins went into such a precipitate decline. To begin with, it is not remotely comfortable to sit in a car to watch a movie. If you are in the driver's seat, you have a steering wheel in front of you, and the whole time. If you are in the back, you can't really see at all, unless you had the foresight to clean the windshield before you set off. You will be watching the picture through a smear of squashed bugs and road dirt. The sound quality from the little speakers is always appalling and tinny, and makes every character sound as if he is speaking from the inside of a gym locker. In a place like New England, the evenings invariably turn cool, so you shut the car windows to keep warm, and then spend the rest of the evening wiping condensation from the inside of the windshield with the back of your arm. Often it rains. Above all, daylight savings time means that it isn't dark enough to see the movie until about 10 p.m. So we sat for ages, with only about a half dozen cars in a field large enough for 250, and then squinted at vague, shadowy images on the distant screen. "I can't see the picture," came a voice from the back. "That's because it's not quite dark yet," I said. "Then why are they showing it?" "Because otherwise they wouldn't be able to start it until 10 p.m. and nobody would come." "But nobody has come." Who wants a treat? I said cannily, changing the subject. I took the children to the refreshment booth and bought enough food to feed a medium-sized community for 6 months. By the time we returned to the car, it was almost dark enough to make out the images on the screen. However, our speaker kept cutting out, so we moved to another position. In the process, Bradley spilled his popcorn, a 24-ounce soda, and a box of malted milk balls. So I got out and mopped him down with an old blanket I found in the trunk. Then my son announced that he needed to go to the bathroom. "Would you like to come too, Bradley?" I inquired sweetly. "Nope." "Are you quite sure?" "Yep." "You're not going to tell me you need to go as soon as I get back?" "Nope." I took my son to the toilet. When we returned, Bradley announced that he needed to go right now. "Real bad," he added for emphasis. You could expect that to come in, couldn't you? So I took Bradley. By the time we completed our toilet rounds, the film was half over and no one knew what was going on. It also turned out that the new speaker was even worse than the previous one had been. So I started the engine again, instructed the kids to hold tight to their drinks and popcorn, and backed out of our position. There was a horrible wrenching noise. "You should probably put the speaker back on the post before you drive off," observed Bradley sagely. You're right, Bradley," I agreed. "Still, this cord might come in handy if I needed to garrote anyone." Bradley announced that he had spilled his drink again and needed to go to the bathroom. So I gave Bradley yet another wipe down and took the kids for more refreshments. By the time we got back, the movie was finishing. Between us, we had watched 17 minutes of it, about 8 minutes with sound. Next time you want to waste $20 on some harebrained notion, let me know and I'll send a check in the post, and then we can stay at home and watch TV, my wife suggested. Excellent idea, I agreed. Okay, now I've opened the Irma Bombeck collection of her columns. Here's one that she wrote November 4th, 1965. She called it Food for Thought, the Instead Of Cookbook. Why doesn't someone write a cookbook for the suburban woman with one car that is used by her husband? Some real clever woman would call it Cookbook for the Suburban Woman with One Car That Is Used by Her Husband. And to the first 500 subscribers, give away stomach pumps as bonuses. You've got to understand how it is in the suburbs. You can stand in the middle of the living room and sneeze, and promptly 200 families will yell out of their patio doors, "Gesundheit!" But when you need something at the store, you have to drag yourself out to a car and drive 2 miles or so as the crow flies. Unfortunately, she's new in the neighborhood and a trifle unfriendly. If you don't abuse your standing with the neighbors, they are sometimes good for a short-term loan of staples. However, I am in hock to my neighbors on the left for a cup of rice, a snow shovel, a hamburger patty, a fuse, and a sheet of juvenile birthday wrapping paper. And in the to the neighbor on the right side for a can of tomato paste, a thermometer, a quart of skim milk, and a bobbin of green thread. I may be a sleazy, undependable, no good deadbeat of a neighbor, but I've got my pride. If I were writing a cookbook, I would naturally include my fake it casserole. you substitute a cup of noodles for a cup of asparagus. Then, for sour cream, you either add a tablespoon of vinegar or the milk you have on hand to curdle it, or forget about it entirely and add a can of cream of mushroom soup. If you don't have cream of mushroom soup, put in a cup of grated cheese. However, if you do have mushroom soup, add breadcrumbs and some minced onion. If you have the cheese but not the soup, sprinkle a little Parmesan on top and slip into the oven. Bake it at 350 degrees for 20 minutes. If you've got noodles and sour cream, or at least at 325 degrees for 30 minutes, if you've got the asparagus and the grated cheese, if the recipe makes you tense, then for goodness sake, forget it and have pork chops and applesauce. If it is true that necessity is the mother of invention, it is for certain that irrationality is the grandmother of depression. Don't read that again, it says. It makes even less sense the second time around. One afternoon last week, after a dismal attempt at a banana nut loaf using no bananas and no nuts, I decided to whip up chocolate chip cookies. Chocolate chip bits were only a 2-mile bicycle ride away. I huffed and pedaled until my varicose veins begged for mercy. It took me 2 hours and 10 minutes, round trip. Back in the kitchen, I was ready to create when I discovered I was out of flour and brown sugar. I'll share with you my recipe for miracle worker chip cookies. Substitute a cup of oatmeal for the flour and add a teaspoonful of vanilla. If you don't have the vanilla, use lemon extract with a dash, and then it goes on and on. Okay, I'm going to read the next Irma Bombeck column in the collection. She called this one Weight Watchers Dilemma, and she wrote it in 1972. I have dieted continuously for the last 2 decades and lost a total of 758 pounds. By all calculations, I should be hanging from a charm bracelet. I've done a lot of kidding around with Weight Watchers, but it is the only organization in which I ever lost a great deal of weight. But I fought them. Every Tuesday morning, a group of us had to weigh in before the lecture. A ritual was enough to boggle the imagination. We got together a checklist of precautions before we actually stepped on the scale. Bathroom? Check. Water pill? Check. Have you removed underwear, wedding rings, nail polish? Check. Set aside shoes, corn pads, and earrings? Check. Are you wearing a summer dress beneath your winter coat? Check. The first week I stepped on the scale and my instructor said, "You have gained." Next week, I cut my hair. Then the next week, she said, "You have lost 8 ounces, but that is not enough." I had the fillings in my teeth removed then. The third week, I had dropped a pound, but my instructor was still not pleased. I had my tonsils taken out. Finally, she really chewed me out. She accused me of not sticking to the diet and not taking it seriously. That hurt. "I didn't want to tell you," I said, "but I think I'm pregnant." "How far?" she said coldly, clicking her ballpoint pen to make a notation on my card. Possibly 3 days," I said. "Okay." She glowered. "Any other excuses?" "Would you believe I have a cold and my head is swollen?" "No." "How about I was celebrating the Buzzard's return to Hinckley, Ohio?" and had butter on my popcorn. She tapped her pen impatiently on the card and stared at me silently. Lint in the navel? I offered feebly. How about first one at the trough? She asked dryly. I learned quickly never to argue with a woman who had the scales on her side. I saw my old instructor the other day. She eyed me carefully and said, "When are you returning to class?" "As soon as I have my appendix removed," I said, returning her gaze. I'm not sure, but I think I heard her moan. Okay, let's now look at a recent edition of the Reader's Digest for a couple of hopefully funny items. Here's a section of the magazine called All in a Day's Work. I'm a real estate agent, and as part of my job, I spend a lot of time researching tax records. Many entries appear to have been made by someone named Noah. For example, 41923, made site visit, Noah, N-O-A-H. That name appeared on so many documents that I felt compelled to tell a tax officer employee how impressed I was with her co-worker, Noah. Noah, she laughed, there's no one person named Noah here. That's the abbreviation for no one at home. A friend was asked how he could keep driving a school bus year after year. He replied, "Simple. I put all my problems behind me." I was walking up the aisle of the airplane when I noticed an anxious-looking woman tightly gripping the armrests of her seat. As a flight attendant, I've seen a lot of that. So I stopped to offer help. With a reassuring smile, I asked, "Are you afraid of flying?" "No," she shot back, "of crashing." Sign spotted outside the Clay's Mill Baptist Church in Nicholsville, Kentucky. "Whoever stole our AC units, keep one. It's hot where you're going." Four great resumes that got the job applicants to the next step. One, a kid applying as a stock boy wrote that at his last job he was a petroleum transference engineer for Exxon. His job was pumping gas. I hired him on the spot. Here's another one. On a job application, my roommate wrote, "Can make 3-minute Raymond in 2 minutes and 50 seconds. He got the interview. In response to our posting for a software developer job, a candidate wrote under summary of qualifications, 22 years of experience as web developer, BA in organizational management, spent too much time on the computer during childhood." He was hired within the week. All right, and here's a section on the same page that follows. It's titled, "You're Not the Boss of Me." This October 16th, as you celebrate Bosses Day. I'm afraid that's passed. But anyway, next Bosses Day, consider this. "Be very happy that you don't work for these bullies." A Frenchman was fired in 2015 for essentially being boring, recently won his lawsuit against his old bosses. The man was let go after refusing to join his co-workers after hours at pubs and elsewhere. Outings that he said often ended in debauchery. Nor did he partake in the exchange of crazy nicknames. In siding with the ex-employee, the court ruled that the company could not force its workers to be fun. If you have a small bladder, don't think about taking a job with ANPU, A-N-P-U, Electric Science and Technology. The Chinese company has a once-a-day toilet break policy. Need to pee again? You'll be labeled a slacker and fined 20 yuan, about $3, for every infraction. And then there are the future bosses who, during job interviews, hit you with absurd questions and demands like these. Sing a song that best describes you. Using a scale from of 1 to 10, rate yourself on how weird you are. Who do you like the best, your mom or your dad? And finally, how do I rate an interviewer? Okay, we'll finish up with a few short ones in this same Reader's Digest issue in the section they call Laughter, the Best Medicine. A man is struck by a bus on a busy street. As he lies dying, he calls out, a priest, somebody get me a priest. A police officer checks the crowd. No priest, no minister, no man of God of any kind. Then out of the crowd, an elderly man comes over. Officer, he said, I'm not a priest. I'm not even Catholic. But for 50 years, I've lived behind St. Elizabeth's Church, and every night I've listened to the Catholic litany. Maybe I can be of some comfort to this man. The officer agrees, and the elderly man kneels down over the injured pedestrian and solemnly intones, B4, I-19, N-38, G-54, O-72. I guess he heard that for 50 years playing bingo, huh? When you hear a statistic, always ask about the other side of the statistic. For example, 44% of marriages end in divorce. Now, that's a scary number, but it's not as scary if you look at it from a different perspective. If 44% of marriages end in divorce, that means 56% of marriages end in death. Okay, let's see if there's any. There's two or three short ones here. I think we can fit them in. Bruce Springsteen lyrics that hit differently as I age. Baby, we were born to run or walk, depending on my knee. A farmer's wife becomes ill, and her husband sends for the doctor, who hurries over with his black bag in hand. After examining the patient, he steps outside the sick room and asks the farmer for a pair of pliers. A few minutes later, the door opens and he asks for a hammer and a chisel. Doctor, what's wrong with her? Asks the distraught husband. Don't know yet, replies the doctor. I can't get my instrument bag open. Okay, and the last little bit here before we close. My dog Sam is great for exercise. I let him into the backyard, he leaps the fence, and I spend the next 2 hours looking for him. Okay, and that's going to have to do it for today, folks. We're nearly out of time, we are out of time, really. So I have to close, and I thank you for joining me today for The Lighter Side. I'm Jerry Podgorski, and until we meet the next time, stay healthy, take care, and bye now.

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1: 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You can also visit them online at youhavealternatives.org. You are listening to Aftersight. This recording is intended solely for individuals who are blind or have low vision.
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1: Every 6 minutes, someone in the United States is diagnosed with Parkinson's disease, nearly 90,000 new cases each year, and a projected 1.2 million people will be living with the condition by 2030. Parkinson's disease, PD, is a progressive neurological disorder primarily affecting movement. Named after the British physician James Parkinson, who first described its symptoms in 1817, PD is characterized by a variety of motor and non-motor symptoms that can significantly impact an individual's quality of life. Here are some of the most important aspects to understand about Parkinson's disease. Symptoms. The hallmark symptoms of Parkinson's disease include tremors, bradykinesia, slowed movement, rigidity, stiffness in the limbs and trunk, and postural instability, difficulty with balance and coordination. These motor symptoms often start on one side of the body and eventually affect both sides as the disease progresses. Additionally, Parkinson's disease can also present as a range of non-motor symptoms, including cognitive changes, such as difficulty with memory and executive function, mood disorders, such as depression and anxiety, sleep disturbances, constipation, loss of sense of smell, and autonomic dysfunction, such as hypotension and urinary problems. There is no specific test for Parkinson's disease, so diagnosis is based primarily on medical history, a physical examination, and the presence of characteristic symptoms. Neuroimaging techniques such as MRI and DAT scan may be used to help rule out other conditions that can mimic PD. Parkinson's disease is progressive, meaning symptoms worsen over time. However, the rate of progression varies from person to person. In some cases, individuals may experience relatively mild symptoms for many years, while in others, the progression may be more rapid and debilitating. The exact cause of Parkinson's disease is not fully understood, but it is believed to involve a combination of genetic and environmental factors. Mutations in certain genes have been linked to an increased risk of developing PD. Environmental factors such as exposure to particular toxins may also play a role. While there is currently no cure for Parkinson's disease, there are medications and therapies available to help manage symptoms and improve quality of life. Dopamine replacement therapy, using medications such as levodopa and dopamine, is the mainstay of treatment for motor symptoms. Other medications may be prescribed to address non-motor symptoms, and physical therapy, occupational therapy, and speech therapy can also be beneficial. Exercise programs designed especially for people with PD, such as Rock Steady Boxing, are available nationally. While medication and therapy are important components of managing Parkinson's disease, lifestyle factors such as regular exercise, healthy diet, adequate sleep, and social engagement can also have a significant impact on symptom management and overall well-being. In some cases, surgical interventions such as deep brain stimulation, DBS, may be recommended for individuals with advanced Parkinson's disease who are not adequately controlled with medication. DBS involves implanting electrodes into specific areas of the brain and using a pacemaker-like device to deliver electrical stimulation, which can help alleviate motor symptoms. Parkinson's disease can be challenging to manage, both for individuals diagnosed with the condition and their caregivers. Building a strong support network that includes healthcare professionals, family members, friends, and support groups, both online and in person, can provide invaluable emotional support and practical assistance throughout the journey with PD.
2: Attention residents of Boulder County, Colorado. 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Here are some vital facts. When it comes to preventing overdoses, it's crucial to take specific precautions. Follow these steps recommended by Boulder County Public Health. 1. Assume the risk. treat any pills purchased from non-pharmacy sources as potentially lethal, as they may contain a dangerous dose of fentanyl. Take all necessary precautions to prevent and respond to an overdose. 2. Carry naloxone. Ensure you and those around you have access to naloxone, a medication that can reverse opioid overdoses. Be aware that fentanyl may require additional doses. 3. Call 911. If you suspect someone has overdosed, always call 911. Remember that Colorado has the Good Samaritan law, protecting you from drug possession charges if you call for help. 4. Don't use alone. If possible, avoid using drugs alone. 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If you're with others who are also using, have someone else check in on all of you. 5. Start small. When trying a new substance, start with a very small dose. You can always increase the dosage later, but you cannot undo an overdose. 6. 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Use fentanyl strips to test your drugs. However, keep in mind that these strips are not foolproof. Other parts of the pill or powder may still contain fentanyl or other unknown synthetics. 7. Encourage naloxone use. If you know or suspect someone is using pills, advise them to carry naloxone. Naloxone is available without a prescription at local pharmacies, covered by most insurance plans. 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
3: In both wars for Cuban independence, 1868 and 1895, no leader in tactics, strategy, and inspiration excelled Maximo Gomez y Baez.
4: A Moment in Time with Dan Roberts.
3: Gomez was born of prosperous parents in the Dominican Republic and received training as a Spanish cavalry officer. He transferred to Cuba in 1865. Attracted by the ideals and claims of the Cuban independence movement, Gomez joined the revolution in the decade-long First Conflict in 1868. He helped modernize tactics among the greatly outnumbered and outgunned Cuban rebels, particularly in the innovative use of the machete. At the end of the First War, Gomez rejected the amnesty and limited concessions offered by the Spanish government and returned home to work his family plantations in Dominica. He kept in touch with Cuban exiles, however, and in 1895 joined José Martí and others in a return to the island for the resumption of the revolution. There he assumed command of the Cuban national forces. The sacrifices and hard fighting endured by the rebels laid the groundwork for the disintegration of Spanish will and military position when the United States declared war and intervened in 1898, a fact jealously asserted to this day by the Cubans. Gomez disdained politics. He refused the presidency of the newly independent Cuba in 1902, retired to a villa outside Havana, and died there in June 1905. This series on Cuba has been prepared in part during a research trip supported by the School of Continuing Studies of the University of Richmond. This is Dan Roberts.
4: 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For a transcript of today's program, use your cell phone and text the word HISTORY to 68247. A Moment in Time is produced at WCVE Richmond.
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0: Welcome to Blind Level Tech. This isn't just accessible tech talk. This is technology on a whole new level. We're showing you just how possible it is to live the life you want.
1: Hello, everybody, and welcome to another episode of Blind Level Tech. I'm your host, Devin Starnes, of course, joined by my co-host, Kelvin Crosby. How are you doing today?
2: Hey, man.
1: Yeah, man.
2: How you doing, man? I'm doing good. We're still trying to stay away from fires over here.
1: Oh, jeez.
2: Getting crazy, but hey, we're surviving.
1: More keeps coming, and they keep trying to put them out, and it sounds like it's like whack-a-fire, whack-a-mole, but
2: yep.
1: Yeah, it's terrible. Well, so, have you been evacuated or
2: not yet? Not yet. The one that was near me a couple of recordings ago, that one got put out pretty quickly, within about 8 hours, and we were in the red, yellow zone, so we were not quite evacuated, but close. And then we're safe, but you guys are freezing over there, though. So
1: tell me about it.
2: Yeah, so I'll take smoky and ashy over losing my toes because it's so cold. So,
1: well, and snow. I mean, can travel in the snow is fun.
2: Yep.
1: Yeah, you got to do it at least once.
2: So I'm excited about today's guest, man.
1: As am I.
2: So why don't you tell us a little about who he is?
1: Yes. So today's guest is Josh Mealy. Is that correct? The last name pronunciation? I always want to get that.
3: Yeah, you got it.
1: Yeah, and he is he's had quite a I said tech journey in the outline, and I don't like the term tech journey. It sounds too cheesy, but that's the only thing I can think of. Quite the tech experience over the years, starting like way back with actually creating a screen reader for the Macintosh pre-voiceover, and creating a really cool tactile map application, and also giving me a reason to buy an Amazon Echo Show. So we're definitely going to talk about that today. But yeah, Josh, welcome to Blind Level Tech. It's Friday as we're recording this. So how's your Friday going?
3: My Friday's going great. Thanks for having me on. I'm super psyched to be here and have a great conversation with you guys.
1: Yeah, we're excited too. Well, I'd like to first kick things off. You know, you're a tech nerd, Josh. As we've heard, I was actually listening to your pre-show with Jonathan. I'm like, oh yeah, this is going to be fun. So I'd like to really start off, what first, like very, very first, if we can go way back, got you into technology in the first place?
3: You know, I mean, I feel like we just swim in it, right? I mean, technology is everywhere. I was, you know, I just had my birthday. I was born in the late 60s. I'm pretty old, you know? So, I grew up in the 70s, and there was a lot going on. You know, it was just sort of the acceleration of technology was sort of in full swing, and you know, there were still like big ass tube radios around. Like there were like, it was not uncommon to, like, you know, telephones were everywhere. But like not nice small phones like we have now. Like they were big and you know, you could take them apart and learn a lot from them. Yeah. And so the same thing with radios, like, you know, I was growing up in a world where, you know, if I took apart a radio that was made in the 50s, which there were a bunch of them around, and a lot of them didn't work anymore and nobody cared about them, so I would just open them up, take them apart, and they had, you know, all kinds of things in there, and each of the components was like big, you know, like vacuum tubes and transformers and capacitors, like things that were, you know, that you could really put your hands on and say, what's this? What's this? And then there were also transistor radios that were much smaller that you could also open up and take apart, but learn a lot less from them. So, I mean, I was a little kid who liked to take stuff apart, and I liked to figure out how things worked. And that's how I got into it. And, you know, as a little blind kid, you know, there's all the blind stuff, but as I was, you know, when I was early in my childhood, most of the technology that I had was not electronic for blindness. Like, you know, we had Perkins Brailers and slates and styluses, and, you know, I took apart my fair share of Perkins Brailers too.
1: Nice.
3: So
1: Well, that makes me very, very happy to hear, because that is like my that's how I think that's actually exactly how I got into tech. Taking apart, actually, I think the first thing was an alarm clock. But things I think since we can I'm sure we can all agree that like since the whole evolution of the transistor and then eventually, you know, the silicon chip, things have just gotten a lot more small, compact, simple.
3: Yeah, it's a lot harder to learn stuff from, you know, from the things that you take apart when they're when the things that actually make them work are, you know, completely microscopic. Yeah. You know, you can't feel a thing.
1: Man, we actually should have you on our throwback episode. But I'm curious to know, because we do want to do a throwback tech episode, a throwback assistive tech episode eventually here. But I'm kind of trying to put some things together for that. In the form of demonstrations. But I'd like to know, you know, before computers were all GUI-based and controlled by a mouse, you had your dumb terminals. And even before that, your teletype machines, which, whoa, we're going way back. I mean, they but what was it like, you know, before the graphical user interface to use a computer as a blind person?
3: Well, I mean, in a lot of ways, it was a lot simpler. So, you know, you can even today on a Windows computer or even on a Mac, you can drop into a command line interface. You know, on a Mac, you can go down into the Linux command line, and on a PC, you can go down into DOS or what looks a lot like DOS. And that's what computers were. It was, you know, you typed commands to the computer and it would type, you know, it would scroll text responses back onto the screen. And a screen reader was as simple as just being able to read the lines of text. And, you know, you had simple keyboard commands for navigating around, spelling stuff out. My first computer was actually an Apple IIe in the mid 80s. And
1: do you have an Echo?
3: So that was, it had an Echo, and nice. Man, it had 128K of RAM. I thought it, you know, it was powerful. and it is, you know, that's how I learned. In fact, you know, in the same way that I took machines apart as a little kid, as a teenager, when I was learning how to, you know, deal with computers as a blind person, I also took programs apart, because there were, you know, they weren't all compiled. Like, for example, I learned a lot from David Halliday, you know, from Raise.Computing. He wrote a program called Braille Edit for the Apple II series, and a lot of it was in BASIC, and I could just open up those programs and like read David's code and be like, oh man, I didn't know you could do that. And so, you know, just you know, the same thing applies. In order to learn, you gotta look inside. You gotta take it apart. Mm-hmm. You gotta look under the hood.
1: Yeah.
2: So, like, when you were kind of exploring, what were some of the more struggling things that you found? Or like, why does it have to be that way? Why can't we do it that way? Like, kind of going into, like, how did you realize you were building what you were taking apart? You were like, I can improve this as somebody that's blind to be able to make it better.
3: That's a good question. I don't think I had any experiences like that until I was probably, you know, starting to write programs and stuff. You know, the things that I was noticing that about were much less technical and much more social. Like why do I have to ride on, you know, the special bus? The small bus. Like, why do I have to do that? Like, what's the point of that? Like, you know, or why do I have to, you know, why can't I, you know, do the gym class, you know, that everybody else is doing? Like, why do I have to do a special gym class? And so, you know, those are the things that I noticed and sort of questioned as a young person. From a technical standpoint, one of the things that I did early on that was kind of an interesting sort of my first accessible software project was when I was in high school. I, you know, my family, I'm the only blind person in my family, like a lot of people. Mm-hmm, and, same. You know, they'd like leave notes for each other on the fridge and, you know, stuff like that. And I was like, man, I, you know, and none of them had ever bothered to learn Braille. And, so I wrote a computer program that people could leave notes for me on and that I could leave notes for them, on. And it was like basically a sort of a really simple little message board, right?
1: Yeah.
3: But you know, not networked. It was just on one computer, but anybody in the house could walk up to it and use it. And I was like, wow, you know, I can actually like, I've taken this computer and I figured out how to make it do something that I actually needed, you know, not just giving me access to what's already on the computer, but like I've set it up so that it's doing something for me that I need as a blind person that I didn't have before. And that was a pretty cool revelation there.
1: No, definitely. And it is, I assume, is that what led to kind of the creation of the effectively one of the first Macintosh screen readers? Because for those who don't know, VoiceOver on the Mac is

0: create this screen reader. I was, it was actually already a thing when I came, when I came along. I was part of the sort of the ongoing development of it as a, you know, I started, I was a young kid, or, you know, I was a college student when I started working at Berkeley Systems, and I was doing tech support. I was answering the phone. I was writing, you know, advertising copy. I was, you know, I was sort of doing everything that you would do at a small company, but I was not writing code. And as they came to, you know, as I was there longer and longer, and as they came to trust my judgment about stuff, I got to start designing the way it would behave. And that's so in that sense, I was, and then when we did, you know, that, so let me just stop and say what it was, right? So yeah. Outspoken, was the first commercial screen reader for a GUI. There was another one for OS 2, which was, you know,
1: IBM.
0: Screen Reader 2, IBM. But that was sort of a, that was, that came a little later, I think. Outspoken for Mac was released in 1989, I think. And before that, people were thinking, oh my God, we're, you know, blind people are not going to be able to use computers anymore because there's no text. It's just graphics. It's just pictures of text on the screen. And how are we going to do that? So the smart people at Berkeley Systems, Wes Boyd and a bunch of others figured out, you know, how to sort of capture what went onto the screen before it became a picture, right? While it's still text, it gets rendered into the image that's going to be on the screen, and they sort of stuck a wiretap into that part of the process and listen in on not only what was going on the screen, but where it was going to go, what the font was, what size it was, what the boundaries of the windows were. There were no APIs. There were no mechanisms built into the operating system to give a screen reader hooks that it would need. And so we basically, you know, we rolled our own. We stuck what was essentially a virus deep into the Apple, deep into the Mac OS, and used that as our hooks to create a screen reader. And it really was. It gave blind people for the first time the ability to use what was, you know, what everybody had thought would be a purely visual computing experience. And so, but yeah, that, I mean, that, and that's where I got my sort of design start. That's where I started being, you know, thinking of myself as a designer of blind stuff, cool stuff for blind people.
1: Right. And I assume that's what led to the design of your of TMAP, actually, which sounds really cool. So actually, can we talk a little bit about what TMAP does and how it works? Because I've never gotten to play with it myself.
0: Yeah. So TMAP actually came much later, and it wasn't really related. But after Berkeley Systems sort of, you know, the company got sold. It went through a couple of different owners, and it was no longer. I had to find a new thing. So I went to grad school to get a PhD, and it was a PhD in psychoacoustics. So it's basically psychoacoustics is how hearing works, and I really wanted to study hearing so that I could design computer interfaces that didn't just use speech. I felt like, you know, we need to use like 3D sound and non-speech audio as cues in our computer interfaces for blind people. And so I wanted to really understand how hearing worked, especially how spatial hearing and 3D sound worked. And so that's what I did. And while I was there, you know, just like everything else, like, you know, the software and stuff that they were using in my lab in grad school was totally inaccessible, right? It was like, you know, they were using this program called MATLAB, which was, you know, MATLAB is used by a lot of scientists and engineers as a number crunching and data display environment. It's essentially, it's like Excel, but like bumped up, like Excel, like squared or cubed. It's really super powerful for number crunching and for doing all kinds of

0: of sort of numerical analysis and display
1: Gotcha.
0: stuff. But you know, all of the display tools were for, for rendering stuff onto the screen. So the first thing I had to do in grad school before I could actually start doing any of my real work was to write a bunch of accessibility tools for MATLAB, things that would display my data as, you know, I could print out my data onto a using a Braille embosser or
1: Plain
0: to
1: text, effectively.
0: so anyway, so this toolkit that I used to print out my my graphs and my charts and my data for my grad school, you know, my grad student days, became the basis for the TMAP software, because I already had all of this software that could take images and turn them into tactile graphics that I had written. And so I was just, and I'm a map lover. I've always loved maps, and basically I've always been like, you know, really, you know, it's nice that you can get a map of the United States from APH, or that you can, you know, get a tactile globe, but that's not going to help you get to the drugstore, you know? So I have always been sort of really interested in better access to tactile street maps. And so that's what TMAP is. TMAP is specifically designed to automate the process of producing like well-formatted, easily read tactile street maps of anywhere you want. And in the same way that you can, you know, a sighted person can just open up an app on their iPhone and look at a street map to see, to get the feel of a street grid. That's what I wanted for TMAP. And you know, it's a little bit more involved. You have to print it out instead of looking at it on a screen, but still, that's essentially what it is. And for us, it's even more important because it's you know, trip planning. When you're planning your route through an unfamiliar city or an unfamiliar neighborhood, or planning a new route through a familiar neighborhood on streets you haven't been through before, man, knowing how they connect, knowing how they like you notice things on the map that you would never notice by walking through it. For one thing, you can plan your route. You know how many streets to cross. You know, without so you can plan it out without getting lost in the comfort of your own home. And then you can look at things like, oh man, I didn't realize this street like goes through a 45-degree curve between these two intersections. Like I thought I was walking west, but I'm really walking, you know, you know, northwest at this point. Or the shape of an intersection, like to be able to check out the shape of the way streets come together, like a five-way or a four-way intersection that doesn't have streets at right angles. Like just knowing what the shape of an intersection is can save you a lot of stress when you're trying to cross at a new intersection.
1: Oh, for real. There was a point that you had made that I'd really liked, and it was actually in regards to mapping being big air quotes here, visual. I definitely don't agree with that either, but the ability to, oh, what was the term you had though? It was like spatially mapping.
0: Yeah, I mean, so you know, sighted people are like, you know, you know, I've been making these, you know, I'm a tactile cartographer. I've been making tactile maps for you know, a couple of decades now, and just so often people come to me and they're like, oh, it's so cool that you've made maps accessible because maps are so visual, and they're not. Like,
1: No.
0: maps aren't visual, bar graphs are not visual, you
1: Schematics,
0: know,
1: any of that.
0: schematics are not visual, Venn diagrams are not visual. What they are is spatial. They are re using space to represent information, and a lot of the time, the relationship of one thing to another thing in space is what the information is all about. And that's not visual. It's just that sighted people are so deeply accustomed to perceiving spatial information visually that they get it confused. But it's super appropriate to re-render information that is spatial into a tactile format that you can touch or even sometimes hear. And of course, no, you can't do colors. You can't do, you know, really fine-grained textures, or you know, visual textures. But you can do tactile textures, and you can do things like, you know, line types like broken lines or dotted lines. So there are ways to represent information that would normally be done with color through touch. But fundamentally, there's nothing visual about it. It's spatial information, and we can render it for us in a way that makes sense to us through touch.
1: Absolutely. That's like one of the best things I've heard in a while, because I think, the sighted community as a whole, it basically sees the world just completely visually. It, in fact, even things that you can enjoy entirely through auditory or through smell or touch somehow are just unnecessarily made visual. And it's always been something that kind of boggles my mind. But then again, I was born blind, so I don't know what it was like. But when it comes to, you know, actually getting access to visual information, when did you actually start working for Amazon and their accessibility?
0: You know, so I was a research scientist at the Smith-Cuttlewell Eye Research Institute in San Francisco from, you know, the early aughts until the late teens. And it was, you know, I was doing, this is where I did PMAP. It's where I did U-Describe. It's where I did a bunch of my work on audio tactile graphics using the smart pen.
1: Oh, yeah.
0: Just funding was tight at the end of the teens. I wasn't getting, all of my work had been grant funded. And it was just getting harder and harder to get grant money. And quite honestly, I was feeling down about the fact that I was making cool things, but they weren't reaching as many people as I thought could benefit from them. And I was like, man, you know, what could I do that would make a bigger impact for people? And so I started thinking about, getting a job in tech rather than in academic research. And early 2019, it didn't just happen. There was a lot of, you know, sort of negotiation and searching and stuff. But I found a job at Amazon that was really perfect. It was, you know, a job that would take advantage of the experience I had and give me the opportunity to really, help not just sort of down in the nitty gritty stuff, but like at a high level. And so I've been at Lab 126, which is Amazon's devices division since early 2019.
2: So awesome. You were part of the Echo process, it sounds like.
0: Yeah. I mean, the Echo was already, well established by the time I got there, but they were working on, I think Be My Eyes and Ira and even Seeing AI already existed at that time. And Amazon was basically thinking to itself, you know, we've got a device with a camera on it.
1: Yeah.
0: What can we do, you know, that would be really cool for blind people that would help them in a similar way? And so so they were working on show and tell in the early stages when I got there. And so I essentially became the designer on show and tell. And, you know, so I sort of, I was
1: you're the backbone.
0: Deeply involved in what's that?
1: I almost said I was going to say you're kind of the backbone.
0: I don't know if I was the backbone, but the thing is that they didn't have any blind people on their team.
1: Ooh.
0: They didn't really understand until I got there what problem they were trying to solve. And they, like, here's a good example, right? They were like, you know, what do we do? Like, we've got this technology, but when we show it a can of Coke, it sometimes says that it's a six pack of Coke, or it sometimes says that it's Coke, you know, that it's
1: Coke Zero,
0: a 12 ounce, you know, a 12 ounce when it's a, and so, you know, what do we do about the fact that it's not 100% accurate?
1: Mm-hmm.
0: And I was like, dude, like, you, you don't need it to be 100% accurate so long as you don't present the information like it's true, right? So I sort of help them understand that what we need is is sort of any information is good, like accurate and exact information is amazing. But when you can't provide that, some information is better than no information, right? Mm-hmm. So like I designed this this thing where it would first try to match the image to the Amazon, you know, image matching database. And if it got an image with a really high degree of confidence, then we would return that result, right? But if the confidence was a little bit lower, it would say something like, it looks like it might be, or I think it's, right?
1: Yeah.
0: So just, and then if it had an even lower degree of confidence, then it would kick in the OCR algorithm and say, I don't know what it is, but I see this on the label. And so, just sort of making that nice streamline, what I call a graceful cascade of failure, was they would never have thought of that without me because they didn't really understand what problem it was that we needed solved. They thought that we needed perfect 100% accuracy every time, when in fact, what we need was like, I got these two cans here. Give me some information that'll help me figure out which one is which.
2: Yeah.
1: Right.
2: But I think that's one of the things that as visually impaired individuals that innovate is you're thinking through that process and how that process works. Mm-hmm. And I think that's why it's so important we have people like you in these positions, because at the end of the day, most of the people are sightlings that are making a lot of these AT products and so forth, and they go get opinions, but they don't actually have somebody actually working on the project. And I think that's where the mishap is, and it's why I started my own business so I can do it myself. Right. But I think what's interesting is, as you explained that, it just goes to the reason why it's so important that people bring on visually impaired people when you're innovating a new idea or a new process or a new system, because without it, it's not going to necessarily meet the community's needs and what it needs to be successful. So,
0: yeah. No, well, 100%. And designing, we must be involved in designing the tools that we need.
1: Exactly.
0: And that's actually what motivated me. You know, when I went to college, I was like, I was not interested in being a blind, I didn't want to get involved in blindness tech. My undergraduate degree is in physics. I wanted to be a space scientist. I wanted to work at NASA and, build rockets and go to Mars and stuff,
1: Yeah.
0: But the more I realized that I was dependent on these technologies that were being designed by sighted people and were falling desperately short of what I actually needed, the more I recognized that, there are a lot of people in the world that could contribute to, space science, but there it didn't feel to me like there were a lot of people in the world that were ready to step up and design the technology that blind people need from a blind perspective. And that's why I went back to school to get a PhD, because, a very dear mentor of mine told me that Dr. Mealy was going to be able to get a lot more done than Mr. Mealy could. And so I put in the time, even though I don't love school. I've never loved school, but it was worth it because not only did I learn a lot I learned how to design experiments and to conduct human subjects research, which is incredibly valuable for the work I do now, but it gave me more credibility. Until I did that, I was just some loudmouth blind guy, and it didn't matter if I knew what I was talking about because the sighted people had PhDs, right? Mm-hmm. I feel very lucky in that I've been successful in being able to bring a blind perspective to a lot of the technologies that I wanted, to be better than they were. Like, you know, the maps is a good example. There was no tool for getting access to street map data.
1: No. You had to get lucky or hope that, you know, somebody could hand make a tactile street map and that they're good at mental mapping, or you just have to rely on information from sighted people or sightlings, as I like to say.
0: Exactly.
1: And on the subject of information from sighted people, you put together a really cool little platform that I've been messing around with for a while now called YouDescribe. And YouDescribe has definitely had quite a lot of contributions from the community here. And so I'd like to really kind of talk about what YouDescribe is and how it got started.
0: Yeah, sure. And thank you. I'm glad you're enjoying it. Yeah. YouDescribe. So we launched YouDescribe in 2013, I had this dream, man. Audio description. Netflix. There was no streaming platform with audio description until 2016 or 2016, I think.
1: Yeah, mind-blowing.
0: When Netflix started adding audio description to some of their stuff. And before that, there was no audio description. There was almost no audio description on broadcast. There was definitely no audio description on any streaming platform. And there was definitely no audio description on YouTube. And I was just like, man, this is not cool. We have to do something about this. And you know, the people that do audio description, they were very, I would say, a little too concerned about copyright. Mm-hmm. You know, they really wanted to be able to, they wanted to be able to maintain their relationship with the distributors and the producers so that they could, because every time back in the day, and I know this seems crazy, but back in the day, like, you would have to release an audio described version of a videotape or a DVD.
1: Yeah.
0: They didn't just have audio description on the mainstream media. Mm-hmm. So you couldn't just turn it on. You would have to buy a special tape. And then somebody had to get permission not only to record that, but to release and sell. And so there was just the legality of it was very, very prescriptive and really stifling to being able to get access to audio described materials. So I was like, what can we do about that? And I realized that what we could do was we could stream the movie from, let's say, Netflix. We could stream the video from YouTube, right?
1: Yeah.
0: Yeah. But when I first came up with this, I was like, we could do this with Netflix too, you know? And essentially, if they weren't going to provide audio description, what we would do is we would create a player that would allow somebody to watch the video, but would also allow them to record audio description while they were watching. And then that audio description would get saved on a separate server along with the timestamps associated with where it was in the video and, you know, unique identifiers for the video, so that the next time somebody somewhere else watched that video using our special player, it would just go out to the cloud, look to see if somebody had described that video, and automatically pull it and synchronize it from a separate source. So we wouldn't be modifying or redistributing anybody's original content. We would just be describing it and playing additional content alongside it. And so that's the model for YouDescribe. And that's how it works even to today. So YouDescribe allows anybody anywhere to watch any YouTube video and add audio description to it in their browser or in an iOS app, I think. Mm-hmm. And then that that description gets stored on the UDescribe servers. And when anybody anywhere else in the world watches that video, they get offered, you know, through UDescribe, they get offered that audio description. And the cool thing is that multiple people can describe the same video and you can choose which one you want. There's a rating system. So like, you know, the best one bubbles up to the top. And, you know, maybe it's professional audio description, but maybe it's not. I've heard some really good audio description by just like volunteers. Amateur, just like high school kids, volunteers. Yeah. You know, people do it for fun. People describe the things that they love. And there's a totally different aesthetic to somebody describing a piece of anime that they love versus a professional who's never seen anime before trying to do it.
2: Mm-hmm.
1: That's a good point.
2: That is a really good point, you know. And the one that keeps coming back to my head is the Spectrum audio description. I never can get that app to work, but and it describes like the TV shows or something like that. So,
1: oh, is that the Cero thing?
2: It's a Spectrum app, not a Distero, but this sounds like a lot more personal and a lot more professional. Well, not necessarily professional, but so much more exciting because you get people that are excited about because they're watching a video or a movie or something that they really enjoy. So
0: yeah, well, you know, when we first did it, we did it as a proof of concept. We did it like my hope was to say, okay, look everybody, this is how we can, you know, we can get audio description to scale, right? Because audio description was expensive. It was like, you know, there was no way anybody was going to describe, you know, cat videos on YouTube and pay money for it. And so like, how are we going to do that? So this was, and this could have, you know, if the streaming companies had not embraced audio description to the extent that they have, which I'm thrilled that now, you know, on Amazon Prime and on Netflix and on Apple TV, you can get all kinds of audio described content. But when I was inventing UDescribe, that wasn't clear that was going to happen at all. So, you know, this could have been a model for audio description across the board. And luckily we didn't have to rely on that. But even though it was just a proof of concept, it's still up, you know, 12 years later, it's still being used by people. It's still being, you know, contributed to, and they're still creating new, you know, new innovative tools to go along with it.
1: And it won an award too, didn't it?
0: Shout
1: you out there. You know, I got to.
0: Thank you. Mm-hmm. Yeah, back in 2014, it got the FCC Accessibility Innovation Award, I think it was. And so I'm very proud of UDescribe and what it, not only what it does, like my favorite kind of accessibility project is one that not only does something cool and enables people to do something that they needed done, but also makes people think, like, mm-hmm. you know, like sort of, so this UDescribe is a great example because it's like, well, let's rethink about, you know, what do we mean by copyright? Where are the gray areas for accessibility in video copyright? And also, like, what do we mean when we say good audio description style? Like, what would happen if we let anybody create audio description? Like, what are the possibilities that they might come up with? And, you know, of course, some of, you know, there's quite a bit of audio description on UDescribe that's really not great because the people who are doing it don't really understand what they're creating it for, who it's for, what it's, you know, how it's going to be used. They don't understand the, you know, the best practices or anything. They're just playing with it.
1: Right.
0: But there are other people who are damn good at it on UDescribe and who are creating really high quality professional audio description that's available and ready to be listened to, but doesn't necessarily conform with the studio standards. Mm-hmm. But it's still good, you know?
1: Absolutely.
0: So it gives people an opportunity to play with audio description, which is another really powerful and important thing. Like, audio description technique is not we're not done figuring it out. There's still stuff to be experimented with and played with.
2: Yeah.
0: And this is a great venue for it.
2: So if you're allowed to tell us, what is your most recent project that you're working on now?
0: Well, I have a bunch of my own project. Amazon will tell you what they're working on when they're ready for you to know about it. But my own projects are, I'm writing a memoir at the moment, which is going to come out in a month, on March. Well, not
1: actually,
0: a month.
1: Actually, it's going to be a few days as the release of this episode.
0: It's going to be a few days after this episode. So it's coming out on March 4th. The memoir is called Connecting Dots, A Blind Life. And, it tells a bunch of the stories, some of the stories that I've mentioned here and some, a bunch of other ones that I haven't talked about. And, it's really, you know, so that's been a huge project I've been working on. I'm also really, very engaged in open source and accessibility. And, I'm actually starting up a new nonprofit organization called the Center for Accessibility and Open Source, which is focused on the intersection of disability inclusion and accessibility and open source communities. And so it's all about getting people with disabilities involved in creating and participating in open source communities. And also, by that same token, encouraging open source communities to make their projects more accessible, and in addition to supporting, of course, open source accessibility tools like NVDA and other amazing tools that we all rely on.
2: Yeah. Mm-hmm.
1: Yeah, NVDA is the screen reader I use daily on all my computers.
2: Same here.
0: Same.
1: Mm-hmm.
0: Yep.
1: Now,
0: same.
1: Kelvin, I don't know about you, but I got something a little less high quality and open source and professional. And I think it's honestly because hunger has overtaken my ability to think straight. So you know what that means?
3: The sandwich of the week.
1: Rather than throw you in the hot seat, Kelvin, like I've done before, like the big jerky bully I am, I've actually got a sandwich this week. Back in January, I had a buddy over. And I'm pretty close to a Snarf's sandwich, or Snarf's toasted subs, and I love Snarf's sandwiches. But I had a sandwich called the Mother Clucker, and it's still saying the name just still makes me laugh. But basically, I'm doing this from memory now too, so forgive me. But obviously, chicken, honey, pickles. Vegetables, I know, and oil, and they had mayonnaise on it, but I took off the mayonnaise because gross.
2: That's the best part.
1: I can't stand mayonnaise. But yeah, my sandwich this week is a mother clucker. Kelvin, how about your sandwich?
2: Mine is a triple decker In-N-Out burger.
1: Ho-ho-ho.
2: With no vegetables.
1: And no vegetables.
2: Extra spread.
1: Meat, and meat, pretty much.
2: So, what about you, Josh?
1: Yeah, it's random, but you got a sandwich?
0: This is exciting. I didn't realize I was going to be asked for a sandwich. You know, I do a lot of cooking. I like make my own sandwiches. I just actually made myself a little earlier today. I had some leftover steak in the fridge that I had cooked yesterday, and so I sliced that thin, put it on some sourdough with mayonnaise and some grilled peppers and onions that I they weren't really grilled. I sort of sauteed them up in olive oil. Yeah. Yep. Mm-hmm. And but you know, got them nice and salty and sweet, and sourdough and toasted sourdough. So steak sandwich, peppers and onions, mayo. Sourdough.
1: So Can I call this the Joshinator then? Because we have this Kelvin and I have this thing with like naming sandwiches after each other's names, and like there's been several iterations of the Kelvinator. I think there's at least been one Evanator. So we've got our first Joshinator. Woo!
0: You could call it the Joshinator. You could call it, if I were gonna name it, I'd call it the Stakeholder.
1: The Stakeholder.
2: Yeah, I like that.
1: That's better.
2: That's even better.
1: Yeah. Same. Well, thank you so much for joining us today. This is going to be, by the way, this is just going to be part one because we've got a whole bunch more to talk about actually when it comes to accessibility for blind and low vision students. But before we drop off here, where can people find you? Where can people find your product or your projects? And how can people get their hands on that memoir when it comes out?
0: Well, the easiest way is to go to MeeleyLab.com. So MeeleyLab is MeeleyLab.com. And that's got information about all of my social media. So it's, you know, you can get to my Blue Sky account, which is Berkeley Blink. You can get to, you know, my Instagram, which I have only just started dealing with. Mm-hmm. And LinkedIn and stuff like that. So, and of course, you can find out more about the book and how to order it. It's available. It's available, of course, in print on Kindle, and Audible is going to have it. And I think by the time your listeners hear this, I'm hoping that it will be available through NLS
1: Bard,
0: and Bookshare. Yeah,
1: that'd be awesome. Well, very good. Well, Josh, thanks so much for sitting down with us today. It's been honestly a blast of a discussion for me. I've had to kind of watch myself and not go down super deep rabbit holes. But yeah, thank you so much thanks for joining us. And but yeah, thank you all so much for joining us for another episode of Blind Level Tech. Stay tuned for part two with Josh Mealy and accessibility for students. I've been wanting to talk about this topic for a while, but it's just not something that I wanted to discuss between, you know, I wanted an expert here too. So really grateful to have you on the show. And of course, if anybody has any feedback, questions, comments, or whatever it might be, you know what to do. You can always email feedback@aftersight.org or leave a friendly voicemail at 720-712-8856. Anyway, I have been your host, Evan Starnes. This is Blind Level Tech, and I'm joined by my co-host, Kelvin Crosby.
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0: Hello and welcome to Blind Level Tech. I'm your host, Evan Starnes. Now this week we are going to be rerunning an episode. I know, boo, but I am still on the hunt for guests, and also we've been incredibly busy with the move, so I have not had nearly as much time, if any, hardly any, to delegate to the show these past couple months, probably, as you guys can tell. But hey, that's okay. I have a good throwback episode for occasions like this one. So we're going to be rerunning the episode When Mental Health and Tech Collide. And that was back in the days when Jonathan and I were hosting the show, and a little bit of a different format, which I actually want to go back to in a sense. Not like, you know, go back to the way things were before, but it was more of an open-ended format. You know, we would just kind of start talking. You'd hear the intro, the voiceover. I like that format because, you know, I feel like I've fallen into this whole welcome to Blind Level Tech, you know, rabbit hole, even though you guys already hear that in the voiceover intro. And we are working on – actually, Jonathan and I need to work on some new music for it. I want to be – I'm a snob and I want to do original music, so I want to see if I can get Jonathan to compose a little something something. It might not actually have a voiceover in it this time, though, so that I can – I don't know. I am working on some improvements for the show, and I really want to get back into BLT. I haven't done BLT Bytes in a while, but I guess very quickly before I get into this episode, I didn't address this, but BLT is now 2 years old. Woo! I hope that doesn't mean terrible twos, though. That would not be good for the show or for my sanity. But yeah, BLT as of March 6th, 2025 has been 2 years old. Now, we didn't do an episode. You know, we're not going to do one every anniversary of BLT, but we definitely will be doing one on the 3rd and 5 year marks. So that should be fun. I got a whole year to plan that episode. Why am I thinking about that right now? Honestly, I should just stop blabbering and let you guys enjoy the rerun. And yeah, stay tuned for more episodes next week and thereafter. And BLT Bytes will be starting up. I need to go record a ton of them. And we do have some exciting guests coming up. If I didn't say this already, I've finally got the piece of the puzzle I need to do my throwback assistive tech episode. I've been wanting to do that episode for a long time. Just kind of taking a look at old assistive technology from generations past and what, you know, where we came from and, you know, where we were before all these newfangled smartphones with cameras and AI stuff and all that. Yeah. So with that being said, I hope you guys enjoy a nice little throwback to When Mental Health and Tech Collide. And I'll see you all again next week. Hello and welcome to a BLT Byte. It has been a ridiculously long time since we've done a BLT Byte, but nevertheless, here we are. I am your host, Evan Starnes, and this is the first BLT Byte that I've done with guests. And I'm actually once again joined by Andrew Babin and Liam Haley to demo the HaloFi product. So welcome back, you guys. And let's just go ahead and start with the demo and kind of talk us through what you're doing as well.
1: Yeah, that sounds great. So we've got sort of a beta version of the application developed. What we've done is we've fed it mock data. So when we ask it questions, it's just going to use that mock data to sort of give us answers. But when users have this online, it won't have mock data. It will be able to see that your actual financial information and give you real feedback. So if you're ready for it, let's test it out.
0: Yeah, let's do it.
1: All right, here we go.
2: Hello, welcome back to HaloFi. How can I assist you today?
1: Hey, I'm curious how much money's in my checking account.
2: Your checking account. ending in 7892 shows a balance of $4,847.23.
1: That's awesome. The full amount. And how much am I spending each month on subscriptions?
2: In the past month, you spent $152.76 on subscriptions. These include services like streaming platforms and other recurring charges. Would you like me to list them or compare to previous months?
1: No, well, I'm more curious now about my spending on groceries this month. How much have I spent at the grocery store this month?
2: You've spent $347.23 on groceries so far this month. That's under your usual grocery spending, which averages about $400 monthly. Would you like to hear how this compares to the same?
1: Okay, so you get the idea there. So it's not perfect just yet. We're still developing it. But the idea is to ask it questions and, you know, it gives you the feedback real time like a human being. And eventually you'll be able to, you know, build a budget and ask it, you know, how much you have left in the budget to spend. If you're walking into the grocery store, you could just ask it. So that's the idea, is any information you want about your entire financial landscape, you just speak it and it responds.
0: Wow. So you said not perfect, but that is awesome. This is obviously my first time hearing the demo, but I am honestly blown away. It kind of did, you know, what I was expecting it to do, but it is nice to see. Of course, you can interrupt it when it's talking. And as y'all heard, you can just kind of use any natural language. You don't have to be very specific with it. So that is a wonderful demo. And yeah, thank you so much for the demonstration. I'm really excited to see the continued development of HaloFi, and I will be definitely on board following it.
1: Awesome. Well, thank you for having us. It's been a great pleasure.
0: Absolutely.
3: Thank you, Evan.
0: Yep. And thank you, everybody, for listening to another BLT Byte. I've been your host, Evan Starnes. Stay tuned for more full-length BLT episodes and BLT Bytes in the coming weeks.

0: and welcome to your BLT Bite. My name is Evan Starnes. This week, we're going to show you how to change the voice on your Amazon smart speaker. When it comes to English-speaking voices, there are quite a few options to choose from, and we'll show you a couple in this recording. Let's get started. For this example, I'd like to change the voice on my speaker to a British male voice. First, activate your smart speaker and then say the command, change your voice. When you change your voice, you should hear a little chime letting you know the change was successful. Let's demonstrate. Computer, change your voice.
1: I have a few voices to choose from. Here is the first one.
2: There's an official league for rock, paper, scissors. If you want to play sometime, I'm game.
1: Would you like to choose that one or hear another?
0: Hear another.
1: Here is the second one.
3: Koalas have fingerprints, and they're very similar to a human's.
1: Would you like to choose that one or hear another?
0: Hear another.
1: Here is the third one.
2: The kiwi is the only bird in the world with nostrils on the tip of its beak.
1: Would you like to choose that one or hear another?
0: Hear another.
1: Here is the fourth one.
3: I hear there are more chickens in England than there are people.
4: Blimey.
1: Would you like to choose that one or hear another?
0: Hear another.
1: Here is the fifth one.
0: And here's the one we want.
2: Around 100 million cups of tea are enjoyed in the UK every day.
1: Would you like to choose that one or hear another?
0: Choose that one.
2: Okay. You're all set. I'll be the voice you hear when you speak to this device. If you'd like to change how you wake me up, you can also change your wake word.
0: And we did do a previous BLT Byte on that last week. And just for fun, let's hear how this new voice sounds. Computer, what's the forecast for tomorrow?
2: Tomorrow, there will be some sun and thunderstorms, with a high of 84 degrees Fahrenheit and a low of 61 degrees.
0: And if you'd ever like to change the voice again in the future, just remember the command, change your voice. That's it for this week, but be sure to tune in next week for more BLT Bytes. Thank you for listening. My name is Evan Starnes, and I'll see you next time. Your regularly scheduled program is unavailable at this time. 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
5: Welcome, everybody, to the podcast. This is Penn Street, your host for AfterSight. Today, we have an incredible guest where I feel like we should have some sort of superhero music or, you know, the theme song from Rocky or something playing, because our guest today has accomplished so much in her life and is a mentor of mine and has been for many, many years. And she continues to amaze me and inspire me. Everybody here is Robin Walters. Robin, welcome to the podcast.
6: Thank you, Ben.
5: Don't you feel like Rocky? Robin, can you share with the audience a little bit about your vision loss? Like, were you born this way, or did you lose your vision later in life?
6: When I was a young child, my vision was very, very low. I could not see the ground if I stood up from the time I was like 3 years old. And I never saw color. So I have been a Braille reader all my life, even though I know what print looks like and I can write. It's not my main mode of reading. And I went through school like everybody else in public school, graduated a year early, went to college. I've got three children, two of whom are also blind, and I have three grandchildren who are blind. To the best of our knowledge from the genetic testing that we've had done, we have Leber's congenital amaurosis, and I am totally blind now. Both of my retinas detached when I was 27, which was actually a blessing. It was one of those things where I wasn't distracted by sudden lights or things of that nature that came into my very limited field of view and had to be very close to me for me to even see them.
5: That's interesting, Robin. You're not the first person that has said that to me, that it was once it was, you know, kind of did that crossover that there is no more, like, this is it, I'm actually blind, that it was, you know, a sense of relief almost.
6: Exactly. And it wasn't like I had any real usable vision. If I wanted to see something on a CCTV, it had to be at maximum inverse video contrast. And my nose had to be in magnification, and my nose had to be right on the screen. Mm-hmm. And I could see one letter at a time. So it was not any, I really didn't have any usable vision. So it was a relief. And in raising children that were also blind, that was a real inspiration to me, because I thought, okay, I have to be an example. I have to show them that their vision loss is not an excuse, that they can do anything they want to do if they can figure out a way to do it. That to me was really a blessing too, because it made me aspire to be the best that I could possibly be.
5: Yeah. Did they now, as adults, do they look back and are they thankful for having a mom who could understand what they were going through?
6: I think they are, especially since both of them have blind children themselves. And they will ask me on occasion, Mom, how did you handle this situation, perhaps in a school situation or with an O&M instructor or something of that nature? And I will let them know, and they'll say, you know, I'm glad I'm not walking this road as being the first in our family or the first person I know that's been the parent of a blind parent of a blind child.
5: Yeah. Yeah. So your parents were not blind.
6: No, I'm the first one, and both my siblings are sighted.
5: Okay. Okay. And then how old are your grandchildren now?
6: They range in age from 20 to 3.
5: Oh.
6: And ones that are blind are, 20, 14, and 3.
5: Oh, wow. What a big age range. And for them to be cousins too. And I just, right. I can't imagine, because I was the only blind child in my family. I had no family members. So I just think my mother was visually impaired, had extreme low vision. She did not embrace it. She hid it. Mm-hmm. She didn't want anybody to know she had low vision. And she, even right. with me, she did everything she could to teach me not to act like a blind person, right. because she thought people would take advantage of me. And to have a parent or a sibling or a cousin even that was also blind, it sounds weird, but what a gift.
6: Yes. My dad was very instrumental in teaching me how to live in a sighted world. And he would say, Robin, you look at people when they talk to you and you walk like you've got somewhere to go.
5: Oh.
6: And he also told me, you can do anything you want to do if you can figure out a way to do it.
5: And boy, did you. I mean, you know, your career and then is amazing. And then also, you know, you've been a guide dog user for over 4 decades. And you've been training your own guide dogs for over 2 decades.
6: Right. And my career, just briefly, I was a systems analyst and a programmer. And then after that life, I've been involved in Lions. And I am district governor now for Wyoming. And I have tutored all the higher level math classes, plus the computer languages. And also, I own my own business where I make guide dog and service dog harnesses, leashes, backpacks, collars, as you know, because
5: I do.
6: What?
5: Robin made me one. Well, not me, my guide dog one.
6: Yeah, it looked awfully funny on Penn. So Beethoven.
5: Yeah, and now you have Legend, who is a standard poodle guide dog that you've been training. And I've had the wonderful privilege of hanging out with Legend several times. So you spent over 20 years, obviously, as a guide dog user, and then you did this switch to training your own, which is mind-boggling to me because over COVID, I wanted Beethoven, my guide dog, to stay, to get off the couch and do stuff. So I taught him how to shake, which seems silly but even just teaching Beethoven how to shake was like, I
6: monumental.
5: Yeah. I remember Legend when he was, 6 weeks old?
6: Yeah. About 9 weeks. Yes.
5: Yeah. To now he's almost two. And almost trained. And I know it's been harder this time around because your husband passed away.
6: Right.
5: Yeah.
6: And so. Legend actually is 18 months old now.
5: Oh.
6: And the only thing we have left to finish on his is his traffic check. I've got to arrange that where I have friends that we simulate all the possible scenarios. And we will test him. He's been through the training on all of it. I just have to test it. So, but I've been, my first dog that he wasn't trained as a guide, but my first experience with training dogs, I was 8. And I had this humongous shepherd who outweighed me by about 40 pounds. And he would behave for me and nobody else. And he would do anything in the world for me.
5: Oh.
6: And he would run beside me when I'd be riding my bicycle down the sidewalk. And if there was an obstacle, he'd bop my leg on the side that the obstacle was on so I would know to move over.
5: Oh.
6: His name was Fritz. And that's where I fell in love with dog training.
5: Mm.
6: And I worked guide dogs. From a program for almost 22 years.
5: Wow.
6: And I decided, I really love training dogs and I wanted to choose my gender and my breed.
5: Mm.
6: And that was my main thing is I like a male dog and shepherds are my favorite, but I don't do shepherds anymore because there's some issues with the breed and you put in all the time and effort and money and then to have them not be able to work for 10 years is really hard. So Legend is my third poodle guide dog. You knew my previous guide dog.
5: Yes, so. I did.
6: Sherman.
5: So. Well, I think he was a horse in disguise, but
6: he was huge. He was very big. And I enjoy training my own because, as you know, a lot of the programs don't want you to do extra things with your dogs.
5: Right.
6: And with Sherman, we competed in rally. That's something I couldn't have done with a program dog.
5: Right.
6: And I've wanted to do agility with my guide dog. However, Legend, he doesn't enjoy agility that much. He's very much in tune with mom. So, so he knows how to do laundry. He knows how to do, he hands clothes to me from the hamper. He brings the hamper into the washer where the washer is. He hands them to me out of the dryer so I can fold them. So, and all that kind of stuff. He carries stuff around for me. He will turn lights on and off for me if I ask him to. I don't care if they're on or off, but it's just a fun thing to do. I've also trained a seizure alert and response dog, and I've assisted in training a diabetic alert dog.
5: Wow.
6: And it takes on average from the time they're a puppy till the time they're finished, anywhere from 300 to 500 hours of formal training. And that includes all three phases, the obedience, which is sit down, come stay, heal, you know,
5: right.
6: leave it, you know, which is very important.
5: Yeah.
6: And

0: because that poses a safety issue.
1: Yeah.
0: And also we have to teach buildings, you know, elevators. I do glass elevators with my dogs.
1: Oh, yes. Because that's very different than enclosed elevators. And what about escalators? Does Wyoming have an escalator?
0: No escalators. But when I went to Des Moines to USA Canada Forum this year for Lions,
1: yeah,
0: there were escalators in the convention hall. So I took advantage of the escalators and taught him how to do escalators. And that was really cool. So you want to teach them and revolving doors.
1: Oh, yeah.
0: You want to teach them anything that you would encounter in life, you want to teach the dog to do. The dog is a tool. It's like having a cane or a walker. And if people start coming up and bugging my dog or trying to distract them, I said, well, if I was walking with a cane, would you come up and pet my cane? it's like, you know, their equipment.
1: Yes, absolutely.
0: Yes. And also, I teach my dog to avoid food. And he's not quite at this point yet, but Sherman, my previous dog, I could put a piece of raw bacon on his nose and he would walk around balancing it on his nose. And, you know, because, and you say, boy, that's cruel. But no, when you go into restaurants, you don't want them grabbing food, but also you don't want somebody walking along and just shoving some food into your dog's mouth.
1: Yeah. Because you have to pick up what comes out the other end, and you need to know what went in the front end to know what's coming out of the back end.
0: Exactly, or it might come out the front end again.
1: That's true, too.
0: And I also schedule feed, because if you schedule feed, you will end up schedule relieving.
1: Yes, exactly.
0: And one thing I do with my dogs is for the first 6 to 9 months that I have them, they only relieve on leash.
1: Yeah.
0: So I pick up, so I know quality and quantity.
1: Yeah.
0: Yes.
1: Exactly. Which is important and sounds weird, but for those of you who do not have guide dogs, but you really do need to know what's going on. It's an easy way to tell the health of your dog.
0: Exactly. And on poodles, it's really important that you learn, that they learn to allow someone to groom them, be it you or be it someone else. Legend is very good at this. With this, he doesn't mind at all. But some dogs, you really have to work with them to do it. And I use a protocol called clicker training, where everything is positive reinforcement.
1: Yeah.
0: Legend has probably gotten 2 pretty substantial corrections in his whole life, and that's it.
1: Wow.
0: But you reward the behavior you want, and I assume that if he's not doing what I want him to do, it's because I'm not explaining what I want him to do, and I break it down into smaller pieces.
1: Were you that way raising your children as well?
0: Exactly. Yes.
1: Yeah.
0: Yes. And I find I can get incredible precision out of him, out of my dogs, when I train them that way, instead of training them where you correct if they don't do it. And I also find that the bond is amazing.
1: Yeah. And it is that bond is, there's really nothing like it. Robin, it's been so wonderful having you share your story, not just about motherhood and being a grandma, but also your amazing journey of training dogs. It is. I'm just, every time I'm around you, I'm just in awe of you.
0: Mutual, Pen. You have been a mentor to me also. Mm-hmm. And I thank you for the privilege, and anything I can do to help you or anyone watching this podcast, please reach out to me.
1: Thank you. And so if anybody has questions for Robin or for me, you can get a hold of me and I'll pass them on to Robin. My email is pen, P-E-N-N, at aincolorado.org. Again, that's pen, P-E-N-N, at aincolorado.org. And also, if anybody out there wants to be on the podcast, if you have a story you would like to share, or if you know somebody else that you would like to introduce me to, that would be wonderful. Just send me an email. Robin, thank you again so much for making this world a much better place.
0: And you as well. Thank you.
1: Thank you, sweetie. And thank you to everybody. And I will check in with you next week.

0: Hello, listeners. This is Family Medicine resident physician Dr. Cindy Lay. Do you feel that lately you've been having more difficulty concentrating or enjoying your favorite activities? Perhaps you've been low on energy or overwhelmed by guilt? These symptoms, along with changes to sleep and appetite, may suggest depression. 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
2: 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The following recording is intended solely for the use of blind, visually impaired, and print format disabled individuals. Thank you for joining us for Opera News. My name is Keith. The following articles are from the March 2021 Opera News, and we'll begin by finishing the remainder of Deeper Insights. With each word, Robinson demonstrates his passion for equal opportunity, a concept more easily preached than followed. I don't want your seat. I just want you to make room so I can have a seat too, he says. My fear has always been that the knee-jerk reaction would be, let's just hire people. The worst thing you can do is do that, because if you put unqualified people in certain places, then it backfires. It's like, see, I told you that wouldn't work. Robinson is referring to the core distinction between diversity and inclusion. The former can exist without the latter. For diversity, you can put the pictures out there and put the stats out there and still not have an inclusive environment. Inclusion, that's the meat and potatoes. Not only am I here, and they valued me, but I feel like I'm valued by the company. They put me on television not just to say, we've got a black one, but to say, we respect this guy as an artist. Not a black artist, but an artist. Robinson's background, training at a military academy, and as a football player before studying opera, accustomed him to the discipline needed to excel in the certificate program. Still, it was the hardest thing I ever did, he says with a laugh. Plus, I felt like the industry was needing me to do well. I felt like my kid was watching me. How can I give him a hard time when he's not making an A if I don't? In October 2020, Robinson sang Sparafucile in Tulsa Opera's Rigoletto, performed on a baseball field. Later in October, he sang Hagen in Twilight, Gods in Detroit, performed in Michigan Opera Theater's parking lot, with sound projected through the audience's FM radios. And though the atypical season isn't what he anticipated, Robinson says he feels blessed to have the opportunities. "I want to be as helpful as I can to our industry," he says. "These things don't happen overnight. These things don't happen by kicking down the door and saying, 'We demand this.' It's going to take strategic planning, implementation, connections, relationships, and listening to people who are respected, who understand the business and have a loving appreciation for sustainability. And I think we can work together to get that part done." Maria Mazzaro is a writer, editor, and musician. And now, Operapedia War. Henry Stewart fights for a better understanding of music's role in combat. A brief history. War stories have often been narratives of glory and celebration. So, too, were they on the opera stage. The path for the next three centuries is set with Purcell's broadly comic King Arthur in 1691, writes John Gilkes on the blog Opera Ramblings. "As far as I can see, from Purcell to 1945, the message is largely war is fun. War is an excuse for a big parade, Aida. An excuse for a drinking song, Faust. Just plain comedic, La Fille du Régiment. A plot device, Così fan tutte, or a background event, Tosca, various versions of the Armida story." Jeanne de Quelquesplace. Joan of Arc, the future saint who fought in the Hundred Years' War, but shockingly did not come from a place called Arc, has inspired many retellings. In movies, she's been played by, among others, Marie Falconetti, Ingrid Bergman, Jean Seberg, and Mila Jovovich. Her legend also appealed to opera composers, and not just French ones. Verdi's Giovanna d'Arco had its premiere in 1845, and in recent years has become a star vehicle for Anna Netrebko. And Tchaikovsky's four-act grand opera Maid of Orleans made its debut at the Mariinsky in 1881. Exceptions. But there are musical examples in the canon of the harrowing aspects of war. Norma's Act II chorus, Guerra, Guerra, is less rousing than terrifying, with its thundering orchestration and howling vocal lines. And the searing Act II of Berlioz's Troyen is set during the fighting between the Greeks and Trojans within the walls of the horse-penetrated city. It ends with a mass suicide of shouting Trojan women, refusing to help or surrender themselves to Greek soldiers who are horrified by the carnage. Popular tunes. Wars often inspire popular songs, from the galvanizing to the humorous. World War I engendered a plethora in America, such as Irving Berlin's Oh, How I Hate to Get Up in the Morning, in which a soldier fantasizes about murdering the bugler who plays reveille, and George M. Cohan's Over There, with its rousingly jingoistic threats to the Hun that some ass-kicking Americans are on their way. The latter was put on for the troops by James Cagney in Yankee Doodle Dandy. Met star and record superseller Enrico Caruso recorded it, with a second verse in French, helping popularize it. The show goes on. America's biggest opera fan president, Abraham Lincoln, didn't let even the Civil War interrupt his passion. Grover's Theater in D.C. billed a production of Flotow's Marta as part of the festivities for the president's second inauguration, which Lincoln probably attended, making him the only president to celebrate his election with an opera. He went to others in the subsequent weeks. During his tenure, Abe also heard arrangements of opera tunes played by the Marine Band, including a favorite, the Soldier's Chorus from Faust. When the band was criticized for playing opera rather than patriotic music in wartime, NPR reports. Lincoln defended them. Forward and back. The art form has dug into the modern war experience. David T. Little's Soldier Songs, 2006, is about the horrors of war and the challenges faced by veterans. It features the harrowing aria, Two Marines, about parents notified that their child has died in combat. Jeremy Howard Beck's Long Walk, 2015, is about an Iraq veteran struggling to reintegrate into civilian life. Kevin Putz's Silent Night, 2011, on the other hand, won the Pulitzer Prize for its look back at a Christmas ceasefire during World War I. War Games. Mozart wrote some tender, glorious music in Così fan tutte, such as the Act I trio Suave sia il vento, sung by two women and some guy as they watch their fiancés sail off to war. But Lorenzo de Ponte's plot is a light-hearted screwball romantic comedy because the men, though military officers, haven't gone off to fight at all. It's mere pretense so they can return, costumed as Albanians, to test the woman's fidelity. Classical music fights. The U.S. commissioned quite a bit of classical music during World War II to combat the Nazis' characterization of Americans as cultureless jazz heads, though much of it today is dismissed as flag-waving blather. Musicians joined the war effort too, as they had during the last Great War, when, for example, Caruso helped raise money for the Allies. Conductors, such as Toscanini and Koussevitzky, financed libraries of classical records for soldiers. Soprano Lily Pons toured combat zones. And Met stars Reese Stevens and Eleanor Staber helped sell war bonds, touring the country with other celebrities such as Desi Arnaz and Laurel and Hardy. Requiem for a Continent. Britain's War Requiem, which had its premiere in 1962, accompanies the traditional Latin texts with full choir and orchestra. But then there are other sections for chamber orchestra and male soloists, setting poems by Wilfred Owen, killed in World War I, about the horrors of chemical and trench warfare. Old becomes new. After the terrorist attack in Paris in November 2015, American mezzo Joyce DiDonato began developing a musical response that morphed into her in War and Peace, an internationally touring concert series turned CD and DVD. Opera News described it as a curated theatrical presentation, blending vocal and instrumental music with dance, design, fashion, video imagery, and what might be termed either politics or philosophy. Subtitled Harmony Through Music, the program uses vocal works by Handel, Purcell, Monteverdi, and others to explore finding peace during chaos. The basics. On stage and off, opera has been involved in military maneuvers. And now sound bites by F. Paul Driscoll. Edward Nelson, a California baritone, stars as a gay American icon in St. Louis. Edward Nelson studied at Cal State Long Beach and the University of Cincinnati College Conservatory of Music before settling in the San Francisco Bay Area, first as a member of the Marola Opera Program, then as an Adler Fellow at San Francisco Opera, where his roles included Flaville and Andrea Chenier, and Dr. Malatesta. Nelson's career got a life-changing boost 4 years ago when he was cast in two roles ideally suited to his sinewy, graceful baritone and magisterial command of French text, Debussy's Pelléas, in which he made his European debut at Norwegian National Opera in spring 2017, and Ambroise Thomas's Hamlet, which he sang for West Edge Opera in Oakland the following August. In fall 2018, Nelson did a sizzling turn singing Poulenc songs in director James Derrida's Ne Quittez Pas, a reimagined La Voix Humaine at Opera Philadelphia. In March 2020, Nelson won the Glyndebourne Cup with a program that included two Hamlet arias and a show-stopping Largo al Factotum. Now 32, Nelson admits, "When I was in my 20s, I was always offering tunes in auditions and competitions in which I could not be compared to other baritones. At 24, I couldn't bust out at the Largo, so I sang Dondini. I still don't have a stentorian voice like a Robert Merrill or a Dmitri Horostovsky. What I do have is a kernel of bright sound. I invest in that." In May 2021, Nelson will take on the title character in the Opera Theater of St. Louis premiere of Stuart Wallace and Michael Corey's Harvey Milk, the story of the first openly gay elected official in California history. "When I was first approached about this, I knew some things about Harvey Milk, his work in politics, his status as a gay icon, his assassination. But the opera examines the interior world of Harvey Milk, who had been closeted for many years before he became a star politician. I have been coached for years by directors and conductors on how to seem straight on stage. That won't be an issue for me in Harvey Milk, and that is very liberating." Opera Theater of St. Louis is very brave to present Harvey Milk right now. In the 1970s, more than 40 years ago, Milk introduced a bill banning discrimination in San Francisco in public accommodations, housing, and employment on the basis of sexual orientation. On the face of it, it would seem that issue was resolved then, but it is not. That fight for justice still goes on, and every young gay person has to deal with that. And now, Viewpoint by F. Paul Driscoll. Cutting Loose. One of the more controversial moments in the early days of Rudolf Bing's time as general manager of the Metropolitan Opera was his decision not to renew the contract of American soprano Helen Trobel, a magnificent singer who had been an indispensable interpreter of Wagner at the Met for more than a decade. During her Met career, Trobel, 1899 to 1972, sang 176 generously scaled performances for the company in New York and on tour. Bing's reason for cutting Trobel loose from the Met was the soprano's lively work on television and radio, in which she sent up her own image as a classical singer. Officially, the imperious Austrian manager felt that the Missouri-born diva's pop culture slumming reflected badly on the company that was her artistic home for 16 seasons, but everything about Trobel, her unapologetic yet irreverent sense of her own worth, her boisterous laughter, and her regular gal persona, rubbed Bing the wrong way, no matter where or what she was singing. Hard as it is to believe in 2021, when crossover potential is a desirable commodity in opera singers, Bing decided that the Met could do without Trobel, who made her last appearance with the company in 1953 as Isolde. When her connection to the Met was severed, Trobel applied her considerable energies to establishing a new career as a nightclub headliner, bringing her ebullient, larger-than-life personality to the Chez Paris in Chicago, the Copacabana in New York, and the Sahara in Las Vegas, where she treated the sold-out crowds to a bit of everything, from pop standards to Vesti la Giuba, all delivered in the grand diva style that was her signature. This month's cover subject, baritone Paolo Zot, has a very different approach than Trobel did to singing in nightclubs and cabarets. Zot never flaunts his opera house credentials when he sings at Feinstein's 54 Below or Birdland. Unfailingly honest, Zot scales his performance to the size of his venue and never pushes or oversings. I've been lucky enough to hear many impressive cabaret performers, but nobody has moved me as much in that sphere as Paulo Zote has. And now, Best of the Best by Henry Stewart. La Traviata. We asked our critics for their favorite recordings of La Traviata's greatest excerpts. Libiano ne lieti calici. I got to know La Traviata from a beat-up Highlights LP with Joan Sutherland and Carlo Bergonzi, and it became how I thought the opera should sound, down to the skip in Sutherland's verse in this Brindisi, which I always still expect to hear, even in the opera house. Most of our critics prefer Placido Domingo and Ileana Cotrubas, whether live from the Met or in the studio with Carlos Kleiber. Their evident rapport makes one want to join in the toast, writes Louise T. Gunter. Too many versions of this ebullient number are weighty and even coarse, adds David J. Baker. Kleiber keeps it more precise and buoyant. On di Felice. This duet has been aced a few times, starting with Bergonzi and Sutherland. His singing is supremely elegant, writes Clive Paget, and the youngish Sutherland is full of kittenish charm. Roger Pines prefers Teresa Stratas and Fritz Wunderlich. Singing with gleaming tone throughout, they create a spellbinding musical and emotional connection, he writes. For Baker, the tenor doesn't matter as long as he's singing with Renata Scotto, who's ideally flexible and feminine, with radiance and a silken kind of phrasing. The dramatic pulse never deserts her, and the words have vibrant life. Estrano, a forse lui, sempre libera. For this soprano tour de force, many critics suggested Cotrubas, Scotto, or Renata Tobaldi, but others suggested less familiar renditions. Montserrat Caballé, under Georges Petra, in 1967, may skip the optional top note at the end, but her spine-tingling pianissimo leading into a gorgeously supple cabaletta has never been bettered, writes Paget. Stephen Chu Tietjen chooses Anna Tomova Sinto, who serves us introspection, warmth, and limitless joy in the aria, before releasing the full glory of her sumptuous yet nimble instrument in the cabaletta. Di Provenza. Once, I left friends in Provence to visit Rome, where I saw Traviata. I was especially moved by Germont's aria, and spent an afternoon trying to find the perfect version to send back to the folks in France. I came up with Tito Gobbi's, which is spryly voiced and full of feeling. Baker prefers Piero Cappuccilli. The rising phrases, the held tones, the fine dynamics, and ringing cadenza have ideal Italian flavor. Others go for Cheryl Milnes. His rhythmic acuity and propulsive line contribute a sense of expressive urgency, and those shiny top notes are sui generis, writes Gunter. Milnes's is the most impassioned account ever of this aria, writes Paget. Addio del Passato. Our critics are deeply divided by this finale. Virginia Ziani evokes fragility and pathos through deeply musical phrasing, writes David Shengold. The wistful composure of Renata Tobaldi's immaculately sung rendition is heartbreaking for its sense of hopeless resignation, writes Gunter. Traviata is such a fantastic opera that I don't enjoy it much in excerpts, William R. Braun writes. But he had one exception, Natalie Dessay's rendition of Addio from X in 2011. She sings both verses of the aria, we don't always hear both, in profile, trying to stay upright, as she gathers the few possessions she has left, he continues. It's the most devastated and despairing performance I've ever encountered. And finally, In Noteworthy and Now by Eloise Kikerich. Baritone Elliot Madore creates the role of Franz Wolf Metternich in the world premiere of composer Julien Bilodeau and librettist Michel Marc Bouchard's Beauté du Monde at Opéra de Montréal, March 20th to 30th. The opera, about the rescue of artwork from the Louvre during World War II, also stars Philippe Sly and Julie Bullion. Florence Siaud directs. This month, Nadine Sierra arrives in Berlin for two productions at the Staatsoper Unter den Linden, singing Sophie and André Heller's Rosenkavalier, alongside Camilla Nylund's Marschallin, Gunter Groisbach's Ochs, and Adrian Angelico's Octavian, March 7th through the 21st. Then Susanna, in a new Figaro production by Vincent Huguet, March 27th to April 4th. Clémentine Margen is scheduled to make her role debut as Adalgisa in Teatro Real's new Norma staging by Justin Way, March 3rd to the 18th, sharing the role with Annalisa Stropa. Yolanda Ione and Ibla Gersmava alternate in the title role, and Michael Spires and John Osborne share Polione. In May, Margain heads to Paris, where she plans to make another role debut as Pauline in Dmitry Chernyakov's Peak Dom production. This is the Audio Information Network of Colorado. Thank you for joining us for Opera News. My name is Keith. We invite you to please stay tuned for our next program.

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2: 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So again, thank you for donating to AINC. If you haven't already, it's super easy, aincolorado.org. And it is tax deductible. We'll be right back.
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2: Michael, welcome to AfterSight.
4: Good morning. Thank you.
2: And what a morning it is. It's like, what, 16 degrees outside, and it's freezing and snowing. It's like a snow globe out there.
4: What a good morning for shoveling.
2: Exactly. And for working remotely. Yay.
4: Yay.
2: So, Michael, I know you've listened to AfterSight, and I know you know that I like to start off the top of the show with just some, you know, quick fire questions so that people can get to know you just a little bit better before we dive in. Is that all right?
4: Yeah, I'm a little frightened.
2: I actually got some special just for you. Okay. So, Michael, I know that you are on you're on social media a lot. You're like what I like to call a voyeur. You like to watch, but you don't actually participate. And so, do you prefer talking pets or talking babies?
4: Talking pets, definitely talking pets.
2: Talking pet. Okay. Talking babies are a little bit creepy to me for some reason.
4: But they're cute. But they are creepy.
2: Are you a glass half full or half empty kind of guy?
4: A glass half full. I think I've always been like that. I don't think I've ever swayed away from that.
2: Yeah, me too. I always try to look at the positive side of life. When you're shopping, oh, go ahead.
4: No, I was going to say, when you're at the bottom looking, you know, there's nowhere to go but up. So might as well be half
2: full. That's true. I like that analogy. When you are shopping online, do you sort by price or by rating?
4: Oh, good question. I actually, I don't do price. I kind of just buy what I like. Mm. So yeah, it's by rating probably.
2: Yeah, I'm that way too. I think I do look at the price, but I really pay attention to the comments on the ratings, because I feel like people are pretty honest there. Maybe they're not. Agree. Maybe it's just me, but
4: I agree with you.
2: I do too. Yeah. Okay. I know you like movies. You watch a lot of movies like we do. Are you zombies or vampires?
4: Oh, total zombie. Total zombies rule. They rock. Fast zombies, slow zombies. It doesn't matter. All of them. Yeah. Zombies are fantastic. Everywhere I start a new job or a new place I look at, or even a movie theater, I always look which is the best way to escape if the zombie apocalypse starts.
2: Ooh.
4: So I'm always prepared. I'm always looking around to see who I can outrun, who I can push in the way so that I could get away. It's always on my mind. Zombies, always on my mind.
2: Okay. All right. Now, I know you should be prepared for this question, Michael, because music is really important to me. I rarely go more than, you know, a few minutes without some sort of music in my life. What is your theme song if you had one?
4: You know what? I was asked that question, and it might have been you that asked me that question probably a few months ago. And I use that as a icebreaker for new people that I meet all the time. And I'm so surprised, because a lot of the people are just, you know, off the cuff, boom, snap. They already know they're just like you. You already know yours.
2: I don't know.
4: I think my theme song changes day to day. I totally use music as a equalizer. So if I'm sad that day, I listen to sad music all day long and get it out of my system. If I'm happy, it's happy music and it keeps me up. So I don't think I have a theme song that I could definitely say is my song or my anthem every day.
2: Awesome. So what would it be today?
4: I guess White Christmas, since it's so white outside and it's actually one of my favorite movies. So, I'll probably be watching it later.
2: That's right. Okay. Well, Michael, thanks for being on After Sight. I know that, this is above and beyond your, your job duties. So I really appreciate it, but it's been really fun for me to interview, our new employees at AINC. So that, you know, because you do impact the work we do, and, you know, you're, especially in your role, you really are the face of the organization. So it's really nice that people get to know you a little bit. So I really, really, really appreciate it. So Michael, we met quite a while ago. Do you remember how long ago? You're better at those kinds of things.
4: It was 2009 when we met.
2: Wow. Gosh, that's a long time.
4: It was in Estes Park, actually. The coffee shop.
2: That's right.
4: Yeah, I remember it extremely well.
2: Yes, now that you say it, I remember the event. I knew it was a long time ago. I just didn't remember how long. What was your first impression of me?
4: I actually gravitate and I notice people who are dynamic. And definitely that was first feeling or word that came to my mind about you, was that you were dynamic. It was, and I think it was a pretty fast, I fell in like with you like immediately. And I think it was your dynamic self that actually, put itself out there, and that's what made me notice. And I think that's why I since that day have gravitated towards you.
2: Yeah. I felt the same way about you as well. So for the audience, Michael met my brother and they fell in love pretty immediately. And instantly. I remember that first. Yes. And I remember that first phone call that my brother Tim called me to tell me about you. He actually talked more about your dog than he did you, Lacey. But I could tell there was really something special. You know, Tim was my big brother, and I had been through quite a few boyfriends with him. and he had never really talked so much about somebody he had met, especially so quickly. And I knew that there was something special. So when you came up that weekend and I got to finally meet you, I knew it was going to be magical. So I'm really thankful, that you became part of my life and that you've stayed in my life. And I know, Michael, Michael, you know, Tim passed away, from esophagus cancer a number of years ago. And actually it's coming up on the anniversary, pretty quickly here, which is always a hard day for all of us. And I lost my big brother, you know, everybody who knows me, he was my Superman. But you lost the love of your life. What kept you going, especially in the very beginning? You know, once you got the diagnosis, you were such a trooper. What kept you going, Michael?
4: You know, I think it was just him. You know, the whole entire story that the moment that he shook my hand the first time I met him, I fell in love with him. I knew that he was the person that I wanted to spend the rest of my life with. So him being diagnosed the first time with cancer, like, that didn't sway that feeling or that emotion at all. So it wasn't like I was preparing to lose him. I was every day preparing to have him with me for the rest of my life. So it just wasn't just something that I sat down and after he got diagnosed and I sat there and made the conscious decision that I was going to be there for him every step of the way. It was just, inherent. It was just something that happened and I could not visualize it then or now, being any other way. It was rough. It was rough for me, but it was even more rough for him. It was rough for you and the entire family. But if I could bring him back, I would do the same thing for 10 million years. He would never be without me by his side. So, you know, really the way that I like got through or am getting through, because I think grief is a non, what do I want to say? It's, it's

0: It's hard work, but I get through it.
1: And I was so concerned when, I mean, you know, he, that when we got him through, the first round, you know, and I was in the doctor's office when they said, "You're cancer free." And it was just this huge celebration and, you know, this exhale of, okay, we did it. You know, we all, you know, we all did it, you know, and he's going to be okay. And when I got the call that it was back, it was crushing. But even though we knew he wasn't going to make it, it still didn't, there was still that unreality, like, no, he's going to make it. And even that last few days that I saw him, we had these amazing conversations of, he was ready to go, but he, his regret, his pain, was for the all of us that he was going to leave behind, because he knew how sad we were going to be and how heartbroken we were going to be. And, you know, he made me promise, you know, make sure that you all take care of each other. And I did, of course, but even then, Michael, I didn't think it was going to happen. And even the night that you called and said that they were going to put him in hospice the next day, and I booked a flight, the first flight out, like, even then it didn't really sink in until I got that call the next morning, as I was getting ready to go to the airport, that he had passed away at the night. And I think that a lot of life things, trauma happens that way. Even if we, you know, we sort of get the news ahead of time that this is going to happen, you know, even with people who are going to lose their vision, or maybe they've been in an accident, or whatever happens in their life, you're not really prepared for it.
0: I agree.
1: Even when maybe you think you are,
0: I agree. I've always said that, you know, there's nowhere to go online or a hotline to call or anything that gives you a checklist of what you need to do, whether you're, you know, your loved one or yourself, you know, you're losing your vision, or you have cancer, or, you know, your grandmother had a stroke, or whatever the event would be. There's nothing to check off on a list to prepare you for recovery, or cancer coming back, or losing that loved one. There's nothing. So yeah, you can prepare 24 hours a day, 7 days a week, and you're not prepared. Tim had passed away, my life was total darkness. So there was, you know, I had planned things. I knew when he needed to be in radiation. I knew what time he had to be there for chemo. I had it all planned out and scheduled, and down to a T what we needed to do. What time I picked him up, what time I dropped him off, what time he needed to eat, what he needed to have when he was in chemo, and all that. And then, you know, as soon as I got the phone call that he had passed in the hospital, everything was gone. There was no making sense of anything. It was, you know, all of that.
1: Well, your schedule, yeah.
0: Yeah, and
1: your schedule your schedule was a blank, right?
0: Because yeah, exactly. There was nothing to hold on to kind of make it more clinical, I guess you could say. It was just a blank page. And thank goodness, you know, that you guys did get there immediately, because otherwise, I got the phone call that Tim had passed away at 2 o'clock in the morning, and I got up out of bed, put my

0: shoes on and was walking down the street, and my roommate Kim, who had moved in with us to help take care of Tim, she stopped me and said, "Well, where are you going?" And I said, "Tim died." And she's like, "Well, you can't walk to the hospital. You need to wait, and I'll drive you there." But there was nothing. There was no schedule. There was no, you know, calendar. There was no, like I said, no checklist to tell me what to do.
1: Right.
0: So you can plan.
1: Right.
0: You can plan. And instead of planning, if I ever had to do it again, I would just make that person's every single moment the best moment that it could be.
1: You did.
0: With Tim, so. It was a conscious decision that I made as soon as he was diagnosed the first time that I would never leave him without telling him that I loved him. So,
1: yeah.
0: If I went into the kitchen, if I went out to the backyard, if I took Lacey, our dog, for a walk, as soon as I was leaving, I told him that I loved him. So, I don't have that regret because he knew. I knew that this man was the love of my life, and I knew that I was his.
1: Yeah. Yeah, absolutely. And I really made it a conscious effort too, that I did the same thing with him. I took time off work and I flew wherever he was to be with him absolutely as much as I possibly could in the time that we spent together. Yeah. And and I think that really has helped me get through these past few years. Because even Michael, like, I know after he passed away, I wanted you to remain, part of my life, but you really didn't. We weren't blood related. We weren't, you were in Las Vegas, I was in Colorado, and I really, really wanted you to stay in my life, but I was also so afraid that you wouldn't, because there wasn't this tie, because Tim tied us together, right? And then with Tim being gone, and I don't know what I would have done if you would have made the choice to be like, you know what, that part of my life is over. It's on to my my next adventure or whatever. It really has been a blessing. And I feel Tim sort of planted this way is kind of what it feels like, because I was working for a different nonprofit at the time. And every time I, needed a volunteer to step in, I would reach out to you, and you always showed up, and you seemed to really enjoy volunteering, and and it always had to do with people with disabilities, and which I know is close to your heart, because your sister was in an accident, and which put her in a wheelchair. So it was not a foreign world to you by volunteering, and supporting and lifting up people who have disabilities, which is why it doesn't surprise me at the least that you are in the role that you are now. That 'cause your background really brought you to where you are now, yes. It seems.
0: Full circle again. So yeah, it's putting me back where I want to be. I want to be in front of people. I want to be in front of them when I see facial expressions and eye rolling and smiling and go through, all of that, everything that their faces and eyes could bring to me. That's definitely something that I've missed for a while. Being in the airline industry for 20 years is, it's not as face to face as, I could have hoped it would have been. This is great. I'm very excited to be in this position and being able to talk to people face to face and, they can touch my life like I can touch their life. So it's definitely a great circle, and I'm glad to be here. And with you, you know, like I said, you know, after Tim had passed away, it was a requirement that you be in my life. Every time that I get to see you or, you know, your sister or whatever, you know, it's definitely a little touch of Tim, you know, between you guys. And so it's definitely a blessing because I never forget him, but I get to be reminded of him every time I speak to you, whether it's on the phone or whether it's a text message or I see you in person, whatever it is. It's definitely a blessing and a gift for me.
1: Yeah. Oh, well, it's definitely mutual, because it is kind of like, you know, I've heard like parents or, you know, loved ones talk about like they'll keep like a certain like stuffed animal or blanket or a jacket of somebody they've lost for that memory, you know, to be able to hold, you know, hold it. And even after the smell of the person goes away, but they hold on to something as a reminder. And I feel that way with you, you know, every time I get to talk to you or give you a hug or we have dinner or something, that's my thing that I hold on to remember Tim. And Tim also, I remember when I really wanted, cause I was working, in a very well-known portrait studio gallery, you know, nationally and even internationally known. It was my husband's, and I love him for it, and I love his gift, but that's not where I wanted to be. I wanted to be, you know, my education, my whole path as a child was to be in a career where I help people. And yes, you know, helping brides get their wedding portraits done or, you know, yes, you know, or senior portraits done, that kind of thing. Yes, maybe I was helping people, but it was definitely not where my heart was. And Tim always was pushing me, you know, someday you're going to find that nonprofit that you're going to fit into. And the last nonprofit that I worked for, Tim was so excited that I had gotten the job, and, you know, he was just so excited for me. And, you know,
0: and I remember that day.
1: So I feel,
0: I remember the day that you called him and told him that you got that job.
1: Yeah.
0: He was extremely proud of you, and extremely happy for you. Cause he was extremely happy when I, came home and he told me the news. So, you've definitely fallen into the place where you need to be.
1: Yeah, exactly. And I do feel like with the work that I'm doing, especially now, is I think about him. You know, I think about, oh, I wish I could pick up the phone to call him and tell him about this amazing person I just met, or, you know, or this incredible experience I just had. And I can't, but I would call you, or I would text you, or, and it's so it was neat for me. Yeah.
0: It's the same way for me. If something happens to me, you're the person that I call.
1: Exactly.
0: So definitely. Tim was a very strong bridge between the two of us. And he still is.
1: Yeah.
0: And I wouldn't have it any other way.
1: I agree. And I think about that too. I'm like, would Tim roll his eyes with us working together, or would he be happy?
0: He would have.
1: He would probably roll his eyes too, because he always rolls his eyes.
0: Yes, exactly. He would have something funny to say about it. Yes, he would. He was definitely one of the funniest people I've ever known in my life. he always had me laughing, whether it was just when we first met or, you know, toward the end of his time here on Earth. He definitely was a man that made me laugh.
1: Yeah, absolutely. Absolutely. Yeah. Well, Michael, what's your favorite part? So I know you've only been here, what, 6 weeks or something? It hasn't been very long, but what's your favorite part about working for AINC so far?
0: Ooh, there's a lot. I definitely like to be out there with clients and with people who have the potential to be, you know, one of our members. That's definitely something. And then the staff is fantastic. Everybody was and is still very welcoming and open, and it's been great. I don't think that I've ever had any moment that I second guessed or would say was negative. And that's kind of what I looked for. And was hoping in this position was that everything or so much of it was positive. You know, there's negative in everything, but the positive has far outweighed anything negative that, has happened. I know it's been a short time and it's only been a few weeks, but, it's been a great experience all around.
1: Yeah. And it does seem that the rest of the staff definitely, I mean, and that's one of the reasons I just really felt at home. You know, I've been there for over a year and a half now, and it doesn't feel like work to me because it feels like a family. Mm-hmm. And everybody is so open and caring. You know, I know that the work we do from the outside looking in, people are always just amazed at what we do, but it's so nice that on the opposite side, right? Being on the inside looking out, that it's that same,
0: it you is. Know,
1: belief it is. That everybody can be their, live their best life. With the right support system and the right tools, because we do it all the time. You know, we all rely on each other and help each other while we're getting our own work done. It's right. Really is an incredible place.
0: But it's very apparent really, that really. Everybody on the staff definitely has the best interest of everyone on their mind. You know, whether you have a problem with your computer or whatever it is, you know, five people respond to you and they'll help you out and, you know, give their idea or what worked for them and stuff. But it's been great. It's been really great.
1: What would you, is there anything, and we've talked about this a little bit about, is there anything that you would like to change about AINC?
0: Not really. There's some things that I would love to try out, saying at events or at conventions or something like that. Mm-hmm. I think it would be great if we would be able to, have them actually listen to us while they're there, see how easy it is and how convenient it is and how necessary it is for us to provide the reading services that we do. And also I think it would be a fun thing for potential volunteers, whether they're reading or whatever their job that day is, to actually be able to read something. So pick an article from the Denver Post or pick an article from something. And if we could record them and listen to them, they can listen to themselves right away. And maybe break through that, oh, my voice doesn't sound very good. Or, you know, I'm not good at that or not good at that. And just to show them, you know, that they can do that too. They can help out people just as much as we do. I think it's kind of a cool thing to do, to see, well, you can help out just like I'm helping out.
1: Yeah, exactly. I know growing up, you know, with my vision loss and I've shared my story here on Aftersight and why audio information is so important to me. And I know that we have some really neat new podcasts and programs that are going to be coming out. And one of them is called BLT, which is with Evan and Jonathan. And they're going to be talking about other technology that people who are blind and visually impaired can use. Because, I mean, our service is amazing, you know, for people to tune in to their favorite newspaper, sales ads, the different podcasts, things like that. But I love how AINC is taking it to the next level, right? That they're making it interactive. So somebody does have a question, like with their smartphone or whatever it is, there are these other resources and services that we're connecting them to. And yes. And even going back to Tim, Tim, even when he was little, when I say little, I mean, I was 9 when I lost my vision. So he would have been, 11 at the time. And even early on, he was always like coming up with things that would make my life easier or better. And, he would come up with these weird cane stick things that he insisted were better than the white, the white stick. Right. But then as he, as he got older, he would do like little audio files for me for school, or he was always searching to make my life bigger and easier. And when he was living in Fort Collins and I was in Estes Park, Insight Skills Center opened up, and Tim, it was like a little kid in a candy store. And Insight Skills Center is a low vision rehabilitation center, but they also had a storefront. So you could go in and like try out magnifiers and all the talking stuff. So every single Christmas, birthday, you name it, Tim would give me the latest, greatest talking, vibrating, large print thing. And most of it was not ideal, Right. I think a lot of adaptive technology is invented by well-meaning people, but they're not people who actually are going to be using the product. But different things, talking scales, talking thermometers, radios. And this was before Alexa. Tim gave me a radio that he had found at Target, I think, that you could access with your voice. So you didn't need to see to find the right station. You could act, and it only kind of sort of worked. But he was always that big brother trying to find that magical device.
0: Oh yeah.
1: That would make his little sister's life a little better.
0: The day I met him, he was still doing that.
1: Yeah, exactly.
0: We lived in Indianapolis and he was doing it there. In Nevada, yeah. He was doing the same thing. You were definitely high on his list of people that he wanted to make sure were safe and had the best life that they could. He was definitely that.
1: Yeah.
0: He was sarcastic and he was funny, but he had a huge heart that matches yours.
1: Oh, well, he learned Braille. Because when I lost when my retina hemorrhaged and they thought it was going to be total within 3 months, I was like, oh my gosh, I really have to learn Braille. Like, I mean, I knew Braille, but I wasn't relying on it. And he goes, well, I'll learn it with you and we'll be pen pals. And so, he went to some, I don't even know where he got it. He went and got a Slayton stylus so he could learn, and he learned Braille, and he could ship, he could send me the letters Free Matter for the Blind. And he would send me these little stories and goofy things. Sometimes it was just a joke. And I know it had to have taken him hours to, print out, just a few sentences, but he would send those to me, which is just really, as a little sister, it was just really heartfelt that he went that extra mile. Because it did, it helped me learn Braille because I had to read those letters or those little stories that he would send me in Braille. And
0: he had a plan.
1: He did. Well, Michael, what keeps you motivated on hard days?
0: I don't know if I have specific words that keeps me motivated. I just know that things need to be done. Moving back here to Colorado and losing my mom and my dad's medical issues that he's struggled with lately and things like that. It's kind of the same on the same level as him. It's not that I feel obligated or woe is me, I have to do this. It's just something, and I wouldn't say I'm good at it. It's just something that I'm able to handle well. I'm never really down. I think about Tim every single day, and he would have told me if I was down for whatever reason, he would definitely be my pick me up guy, or tell me that I'm just being, just really silly about what's bringing me down or making me upset or whatever. He was definitely into that. But I just want to be the best person that I can be. If that's going through, losing Tim and losing my mom and going to the emergency room in the middle of the night with my dad, or, I just want to live with as little regret as I can. So I don't regret being with my dad in the hospital. I don't regret, having to go to his medication. It's just a special gift that I get for every second that my dad is still here. So I don't think that I really get down, but my motivation is just to do the best that I possibly can. I don't want to live with regrets. Mm. So I don't want to hurt anybody. I don't want anybody to hurt, because of me or because of any other reason. I just want people to be happy and as healthy as they can be and live their best life that they can, whatever that is at whatever moment of the day. So I don't know if something motivates me, other than I just want to be the best person that it can be.
1: Where do you think that came from? Was that something that your parents instilled in you as a child? Going back to that question of half full, half empty, did your parents sort of raise you to be a half full kind of guy, or
0: I would
1: or
0: definitely
1: do you think you were born this way?
0: No, I think it was definitely nurtured into me because both my parents are the exact same way. It was never a negative. My relationship with my mom and my dad, my mom was my best friend, in the entire world. My dad, I was lucky enough to have him because, he retired when he was 45 years old. And so, I was still really young. So he was my stay at home dad. So, he took a lot of the responsibilities and a lot of the, raising that, back then was a woman's job. You, as a woman, you take care of the children and that nonsense and stuff like that. So it was definitely a different relationship, that I had with him and with my mom. It was extremely close, and it still is extremely close. And if I had an issue or a problem or, something at school, or I didn't do good on a test or whatever, mom and dad were definitely like, well, tomorrow's a new day. New challenge tomorrow, but you can use all that experience that you learned from today where you didn't quite learn up to stuff or you weren't quite doing as well as you thought you would do, and then turn it around and do that the next day. My parents never, ever slowed me down. They opened up every opportunity to me that they could possibly think of. So I never felt like I was deprived of anything or I lacked of anything. I always knew that whatever the issue was or good event in my life or whatever, definitely both of my parents would have reacted and been just as excited, to, you know, be there for me and witness that and pat me on the back, let me know, well, you know, maybe you need to change something and stuff like that. So it's definitely a different experience I had with my parents. So they definitely every single day worked their hardest to make sure that I was successful.
1: Oh, that's beautiful. And I was lucky enough to meet your mom a couple times before she passed away. And I, you know, I've met your dad and I can definitely see that with them. You know, when you walk into their home, you were part of the family. Like you had been there their whole lives. And your mom always made sure you went home with food, even though
0: she was a feeder.
1: You know, or
0: you walk in the door.
1: Yeah, she was definitely.
0: I have some pie. You know, yeah, definitely mom was.
1: Yeah, exactly. Mm-hmm. Well, Michael, what would you like the takeaway today to be for our audience?
0: I guess I would want to say that, like I said, I want people to have the best lives that they possibly be. I want people to know that whether they're alone or whether they're surrounded by a bunch of people or they're just feeling lonely or lonesome, there's somebody out there that cares about them, and that's me. You know, reach out to me if you're feeling lonely, if you're hungry, if you're cold. Just know that there's at least one person on this entire planet that cares for you, and that's me. So you know, reach out to me when you have that need, because I'll make sure that it's fulfilled or it's fixed or it's changed. I'll do everything that I can possibly do to make sure that happens.
1: Well, Michael, that's beautiful. How can people reach out to you?
0: So definitely through Audio Information Network of Colorado. They could definitely email me. I hope to see a lot of people out and about with events and things like that. There's a ton of different ways.
1: Yeah. So, so you can reach out to Michael at michael@aincolorado.org. And of course, you can go onto the website at aincolorado.org and learn more about what Michael does for this amazing organization. And So Michael, I always give the opportunity for my guests to ask me a question. Now I'm nervous. What question would you like to ask me?
0: It's going to be a selfish question. What do you think my best asset is?
1: Oh, well, that's easy. It's your heart. Because no matter how sad you might be or how sick you are, because he got through COVID, but he's definitely still got some breathing going on. That's not good. But no matter what is going on around you, you are the first person that offers a kind word or, you know, some advice that might lift them up, or you would give them the shirt off your back. You know, when I was doing a coat drive a couple of years ago, you gave a ton of coats, for that drive for homeless people. And you're so giving, and that's part of your big heart. And I see it in the work that you're doing now with AINC. I see that people are drawn to you when we're at the resource fairs, and people are just drawn to you because they also see that in you. So that's what I think your biggest asset is.
0: That's very nice to hear. Aww. I thought you were going to say my sparkly eyes, but I'll.
1: I can't see very good, so.
0: That's true.
1: Well, Michael, thank you so much for being such an open book today and for sharing, sharing your journey with us. The good, the bad, and the ugly, right? Which is what life like has for all of us. Thanks, Michael. You're the best, and your heart does shine through. And I really believe that Tim is up there looking out, not just over us, but I think in all the work that we do. And it's fun now that we get to work together and fulfill some of those promises we made. I also want to thank everybody. You know, Michael gave some shout outs to our amazing team here at Audio Information Network of Colorado, but there's so many. Every single person on this staff gives their heart and their soul to make sure that podcasts and broadcasts go out week after week, and our incredible volunteers. They give thousands upon thousands upon thousands of hours of their time every single day throughout the year. And it really does make a difference in people's lives, exactly like mine. And so everybody out there, we'll definitely see you next week. Thank you for tuning in week after week. And please be kind to yourself and find a way to be kind to somebody else this week. It's good for your soul. And I will see you next week. Michael, stay warm and be well.
0: Thank you. You too.

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1: Aftersight.
0: Aftersight. Hello, and welcome to your BLT Byte. My name is Evan Starnes. Today, we're going to show you a few useful keyboard shortcuts that you can use on your Windows computer, regardless of if you're using a screen reader. These are very useful little shortcuts that let you do things like lock your computer, as well as manage settings and notifications. So, let's get started. You may already be very familiar with the two commands Windows plus M, and Windows plus R. Windows M, of course, brings you to your desktop, and Windows R opens the Windows Run dialog box. If you're just getting started with Windows as a blind or low vision user, you'll become very familiar with those two commands, especially Windows M. The first command I'd like to talk about is Windows plus B. This is a handy little command that will immediately jump you to what's called your system tray. This is a nice little area where you can see things such as your network and battery status, and also access the Action Center, where all of your notifications will be displayed, including emails and update notifications. 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The next command is Windows plus U. This opens what Microsoft calls the Ease of Access Center. 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
2: 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Don't forget to stay well hydrated. This means drinking at least 3.7 liters of water for men and 2.7 liters of water for women a day. There are also some great relaxation techniques like deep breathing. Today, I'd like to share with you the 4-7-8 breathing exercise that was developed by cardiologist Dr. Herbert Benson at Harvard Medical School. It helps to close your eyes during this. Breathe in slowly through your nose for 4 seconds. Hold your breath for for about 7 seconds, and then exhale for 8 seconds through your mouth. Think about your stomach rising and falling with each breath. Let's try it together. Ready? Breathe in slowly through your nose for 4 seconds. 1, 2, 3, 4. Hold your breath for 7 seconds. 3, 4, 5, 6, 7. And then exhale for 8 seconds. 4, 5, 6, 7, 8. 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If you would be interested in finding a therapist in your area and discussing more breathing techniques, you may visit www.psychologytoday.com/US/therapists. Wishing you all the best.
0: Attention rideshare users. Have you been refused service by an Uber or Lyft driver because of your service animal? This is known as service animal denial, and it is illegal in the United States. Here are some things you should know. Drivers are allowed to ask you if your animal is a service animal, as well as what task your service animal has been trained to perform. Please keep in mind that drivers are not allowed to request documentation proving that your animal is indeed a service animal. Service animals are not required to wear any tags or vests that identify them as such. Lastly, a driver cannot lawfully deny service to riders with service animals because of allergies, religious objections, or a generalized fear of animals. If an Uber or Lyft driver refuses a rider due to them having a service animal, they will be investigated and may have their account permanently deactivated and will no longer be able to drive for Uber and or Lyft. You can find ways to report a service animal issue in the help section of the Uber or Lyft app. Additionally, Lyft offers a telephone number you can call to report a service animal issue. That number is 844-554-1297. Again, 844-554-1297. You can find this number in the help section of the Lyft app. Your regularly scheduled program is unavailable at this time. Please enjoy this special broadcast on AfterSight.

0: Welcome to Blind Level Tech. This isn't just accessible tech talk. This is technology on a whole new level. We're showing you just how possible it is to live the life you want. Hello, everybody, and welcome to another episode of Blind Level Tech. I'm your host, Evan Starnes, in a very echoey control room. In fact, suffice it to say, this is probably going to be the last recording from this space. Dun, dun, dun. Only because we are moving next Tuesday, and it is Thursday, March 20th, as I make this recording. Crazy things are happening all over the place right now. This recording setup is super jank. I don't even have a real pop filter right now, so I got to be really like soft with my plosives and stuff because I'm using like one of those glasses cleaning cloths, but it's like one of those pouches. But it does do decently as a little pop filter, so it's like over this mic, all of the noise treatment stuff is down. There's just boxes all over this room, and it's a whole lot of fun. But what's actually a whole lot of fun, I finally got Marty. We've been trying to like get with the, you know, we've been trying to get together for I don't know what, like over a week, something like that.
1: Yeah, we've been chasing each other all around CSUN, and you know. The week before CSUN and everything else. But in any case, hey, Evan, how you doing?
0: I'm doing pretty good. I am, like, my brain's like a washing machine on the spin cycle all over the place right now.
1: Yeah. But the great thing is, at least I've got a pop filter, so we're good there.
0: You do have a pop filter, yeah. Mm-hmm. We're going to have to post-process. Ooh, popping. Post-process plosives. Crap, I can't.
1: There you go.
0: There you go.
1: Yeah, it was a crazy couple of weeks. I mean, you know, I was there for a week and a bunch of stuff was going on, and then we went straight to CSUN, and then we chased each other all over CSUN, and that was total craziness there, but we can get into all of that.
0: Oh, yeah, we sure will. This whole episode is going to be kind of a whole – basically an entire recap of CSUN, because going into CSUN, I had some plans, and those plans didn't exactly play out as intended. But
1: dun, dun, dun.
0: Yeah, a good learning experience for me. So I guess the first thing I got to say, though, I haven't done a tech gadget in a while, but of course, right after CSUN, this would have been like huge for me. I kind of splurged a little bit and got the Zoom H2E. I didn't get a 4 because I wanted the surround mics. Although I'm sure the 4 had those, but. It's in my price range, and I've been wanting one of the Zoom the Essential Series recorders for a long time now, since they came out. If I get interrupted by my Comlet doorbell, that'll mean that I've just received it, and I will have to suppress myself from thinking about all the package waiting for me at home, you know? But
1: so you got the – which one did you get?
0: The H2.
1: Oh, you got the H2. Okay.
0: Yeah, so
1: I don't even know which one that is. I know that it was like a H1, an H4, and an H6.
0: I didn't know there was an H2 either until I saw a review from Patrick Perdue on Mastodon about it.
1: So is that one step up from the H1 and one step below the H2? H4, I'm sorry. One step below the H4?
0: Pretty much. It has the basic XY mics, but it also has, I think it has a couple additional mics because it's able to record in surround sound. That's the biggest thing it's got going for it. Yeah,
1: I know if you were to compare it to like the H4 Essential, you've got the two microphones that are built into it. Then you've got two XLR ports on the bottom, which you can plug in XLR mics if you want to.
0: Yeah, and that would be nice. Like those would be really good for interviews because I've got a kit with labs in it, but. Yeah, we missed each other because I could have played with an H4, but yeah, whatever. They're not scarce or going out of style.
1: I'll bring it with me when I'm back there.
0: Yeah, that'll be so much fun. Well, was this your first time at CSUN or no?
1: No, it was not.
0: What was this for you then?
1: This was my second year, actually. I went last year and this year.
0: Okay. Well, this was my honestly my first year at CSUN, and this is a big year for CSUN. I mean, not only because, you know, we've got the 30th anniversary of JAWS, the industry leading screen reader, but we also, it was the 40th annual CSUN. So,
1: yep, big deal.
0: I guess really the biggest thing that stood out to me was just the girth of this conference, I guess, for lack of a better term, the amount of stuff, because I've been to like even like NFB conventions before a few times. You know, I've been to resource fairs, but never anything like this. We're talking like over 100 different vendors from, you know, things like Selvus or, you know, what was HIMSS, basically Freedom Scientific, yep. Humanware, yep. HPH, mm-hmm. all the good stuff. And even vendors like I saw Sony there and LG with their appliances. I didn't get to play with the LG stuff, which is really sad, but.
1: Most of it was TVs with accessibility features like screen readers built in and stuff like that.
0: Oh, that's interesting. In a nutshell, how would you, I guess, describe the entirety of your experience this year?
1: Well, I will say, first of all, the conference in itself, it was packed. There was a ton of people there. But I find that the reason why it's so crowded and so many people come to this particular event is because there's no affiliation. It's not one or the other, or you don't have to be a member. There's no like this team or that team or this group or that group. You know, everyone just comes all for the same purpose, no matter where you're from. It's all about accessibility. So I really love that. I see a ton of people that I know who come from all over the place. So I really like that a lot. I had a super busy week. I was hit the ground running from the second I got there. And I think the thing that made it super fun, but also probably a little bit more difficult than normal, is I was, you know, there with you guys for a week, you know, and then I came home. I was home for literally a day, and then I was out the door the very next morning to head to CSUN. And I just hit the ground running. The first day I got there, it was Monday. I got there like around 1, and we were already recording by like 4 in the afternoon. So, you know, and I was just on the move the entire time. It was busy, busy. So,
0: you know, I like the point you made about there being no affiliation with any other like big organizations, because I think a lot of other conventions do have some sort of affiliation, and then that affiliation just only brings certain groups of people in. So I think the fact that this doesn't have an affiliate, yeah, it really makes it what it is. And, you know, you get people from, you know, pretty much everywhere, you know, not even just blind, you know, deaf, blind. I think there was at least – I think I noticed at least one or two people in wheelchairs, you know, like it's – you know, it's not just one market. And
1: it's everything accessibility. So
0: yeah.
1: They don't only cover vision, although I will say there was a lot of blind people there, and I would say the majority of the technology was catered to the blind and low vision community. There was other things, but it's incredible how it's kind of geared a lot more towards the blind community opposed to the accessibility community. Even though there was something for everyone, there was just a lot of low vision and blind tech, you know. And how many people did you see running around with canes and running into each other and trying to get around the hotel? It was pretty crazy.
0: Oh, tons. And I think I ran into a few people myself, literally.
1: Yeah. Oh, me too. I think you can't go there and not do that. It's part of the fun.
0: It is. Yeah. I mean, that's the thing with these conventions. I love blind conventions in general, because listening to a whole like group of tapping canes, it'll just put a smile on your face, at least for me.
1: Oh, yeah. It's definitely fun.
0: And then there's the whole part of, you know, especially if you're just going by yourself, it's Joe Steinkamp reference from Blind Bargains. It's kind of like when it comes time to find your room, it's like, it's time to play Find Your Room. And, you know, it becomes like a whole thing.
1: Yeah.
0: I think the other cool thing, too, with CSUN specifically that I've realized that is that this is also a really good opportunity to see a lot of tech that's kind of coming down the pipe, that's in the works. So, you know, we had like the first thing that obviously comes to mind that was a big deal, a big prototype, was Glide.
1: Yeah. Did you get to play with it?
0: I did.
1: So did I.
0: I recorded it. Yeah. What were your thoughts on that?
1: So – I played with it last year and this year, so I definitely think it's come quite a ways from last year. They're definitely making forward progress. I feel like the mapping is not integrated into their system yet, so it's still sort of a manual thing. You got it. You get the feeling of it, and you get to put, you know, drive it around and do all of that.
0: Yeah,
1: I don't know if it's really anyone's really going to know what it's like until you have a finished product to whatever their goal is at the end, you know, whatever the finished product is. I think they're always going to be improving it. But I will say this, though, and this is something I really, really respect them for, which you don't really see too many other companies doing, is they are traveling all over the country, you know, in every kind of market, and letting people try that thing, talking about it, getting it out there. And they're not trying to hide that it's something in development that they're bringing to, you know, the retail space at some point. So they've done such a good job of getting it out there and bringing everyone along for the ride with them that everybody feels like they're a part of the product, you know, development along the way, because they're good at showing it to people, taking criticism, taking ideas, you know, and bringing people along for the ride. And even though they're not at retail quite yet, they're hoping to get there by the end of the year, maybe beginning of next year. I still feel like because they're being so transparent and they're out there all over the place and they're bringing everyone along for the ride, I think everyone feels like in some way they're a part of, you know, the whole thing, you know, and you don't see a lot of customers or a lot of companies doing that, really, you know.
0: Definitely.
1: I give them a lot of props for that.
0: I do too. And I think it might actually be to their massive benefit because, you know, especially in this, in the AT world, you hear a lot of big promises for really cool tech and really cool concepts. And a lot of those concepts don't make it to market. So, yeah, I think the fact that they have the whole like Glide community, they're doing all these focus groups and all the touring and all that, and letting people play with and hold physical prototypes, and, you know, watching, really just letting people see the product develop from, you know, ground, from like the ground up, is definitely going to benefit them. Honestly, I realized that this year was the year, I feel like, of, at least in my opinion, of multi-line Braille displays, because
1: there was some cool ones.
0: Yeah, so
1: there was one I saw which was really awesome, and it did something that I haven't seen another one do. And you know, it made me really stop and think about this, but there's a lot of people who don't have any vision or have been blind their whole life with no vision, and if you hold a slab of glass like an iPhone in your hand, it just seems like a slab of glass. And this particular Brailler that I saw, one of the things that it did was when you plug your phone into it, it actually takes the icons on the iPhone screen, puts them onto the Braille display, and translates the icons into a tactile image. So like, for example, the mail app, you feel on the screen and it's actually the envelope that's the icon on the iPhone, and you can feel what that looks like. Or the phone icon or the messages icon. I thought it was awesome. I haven't seen anything like that. That was really innovative and cool, I thought. Because now someone who's blind, who can't see what's on the slab of glass, can kind of get some kind of an idea of what the icons look like.
0: Yeah. I mean, that is nothing short of incredible. I'm kind of those, like, one of those visual people already. Like, I've always been blind, but know where everything is on my screen. And so I can kind of but being able to, because I've never seen icons. So, like, to me, mail, if I saw what a mail icon would look like, I would literally see the Braille letters mail. I wouldn't even visualize the envelope. So it's kind of a cool little, a new perspective. As far as like, multi-line Braille displays, there is like the dot pad, the I think the one you're talking about, I'm guessing that was the one
1: the dot pad.
0: It was, or

0: Like, I don't pick favorite. Well, no, forget it. That was my favorite mainly because it had, besides the fact that it had the same kind of similar multi-line display to the others, you know, it had that like little film over the top to protect the pins. And it, though, actually, my friend, I went with my friend's mom and she told me that it actually had, I saw this like big, thick cord coming out of the side of it. Turns out that was an air hose because this thing's pneumatic, which is really interesting. Yeah.
1: That's crazy.
0: The thing I liked about
1: it, though, pneumatic air gun is what you're talking about.
0: Yep, exactly. But it uses the pneumatics to raise and lower the pins. It's a really interesting concept.
1: Wow. Interesting.
0: But that would be kind of impractical if you have to have like a compressor because you're going to be using your Braille display. I mean, if you thought an Orbit reader was noisy, this thing would sound like one of those like oxygen machines or something in your room.
1: You sound like you're in a race car bay where they're changing out the tires. Whoop, whoop, you know?
0: Yeah, it sounds like that. Exactly. and this thing, actually, the cool part about the new haptics device, though, is that the pad itself was touch sensitive. So rather than, you know, your typical Braille display has like, if you want to move the cursor anywhere or if you want to select things, you have cursor routing keys, you know, above the display. This didn't have any of that. So if you wanted to move the cursor anywhere on the display, you'd put your finger where you wanted and then you'd just double tap and it would move your cursor. And it was, that was cool. And it also had mechanical keys and
1: if you like a mechanical keyboard, you would love the keyboard on this thing.
0: Oh yeah. My philosophy is like, if you're selling a product for, you know, especially over 10 grand, this was sitting around $18,000.
1: Oh, I know, it's crazy.
0: You got to put some better hardware in it. Like no chiclet keyboard. I mean, some people like the chiclet keyboard. Give people a choice maybe. Like, you know, give people like Cherry, you know, MX Brown or whatever. Or
1: well, you probably can change them out and do whatever you want with the keys. I mean, a mechanical keyboard, typically you can change out the keys, change out the switches and all that. So maybe you can do that on that.
0: Yeah. Did you get to see the Monarch?
1: No. What was that one like?
0: It's from a technological standpoint, it's pretty sweet. It does have – I got to see it draw a map, like a tactile map. Which definitely proves that it could do the whole like it could draw your phone screen or your iPad screen on it too. It is definitely capable of that. I realized though when I was learning about the Monarch prior to actually holding one in my hands that there was some misinformation about it. Somebody had said that there would be a status line and then it would have the five multi lines of, you know, of multi-line Braille, but actually that was the dot pad that had that. So the dot pad had like the multi-line display and then it had like a 40 cell thing at the bottom.
1: And I think you can choose a 20 or a 40 cell. I think they had both models.
0: I believe so. The Monarch though, out of all of the multi-line devices, that thing's a beast. It's like as big as a I'd say a laptop from like the late 90s, early 2000s. You're not going to be towing around.
1: It's almost better to be a desktop, really.
0: That's, I think, what they intend it to be as. Like, it has a battery in it, but that's something that'll basically sit on your desk, kind of like, you know, your OCR scanners or whatever. It had the HumanWare keyboard that you'd expect out of like a Braille, your Braille Note Touch or what have you. It was pretty good. And we couldn't, me and my friend could not get the speech to work on it, but it has, you know, it runs Keysoft. So you get like the full suite of Braille Note, you know, features and you can run Android apps on it. No touch screen though, at least not one that I could see. And so, you know, any apps that required, you know, a touch screen, you wouldn't be able to use on this device, but,
1: What about the Braille Doodle? Did you see that?
0: No, I didn't.
1: The Braille Doodle was pretty awesome, actually. It's a cool piece of gear for someone who's learning at any level. It's kind of like an Etch-a-Sketch, if you know what that is.
0: Oh, yeah.
1: For, you know, that was kind of like the design. It's like the Etch-a-Sketch for Braille, you know. It's really cool. It's got, like, bearings and magnets, and it's not that expensive, around $100, I believe, and it's pretty cool. I mean, you can kind of like draw on it, and the bearings come up and make a design, and it's a cool thing.

0: thing, you know. I mean, I've never seen anyone else do anything like it, so it's pretty innovative. Mm-hmm. I would have to sit down and really get to play with one, but I thought it was pretty cool, all mechanical for the most part, with just bearings and magnets and a stylus that kind of has a magnet on the end to be able to pull up all the bearings and make a design on the screen and stuff like that. It's cool, you know. I mean, I think it's an interesting thing.
1: It sounds like it would be a really, honestly, it sounds like something I'd, if I was learning Braille, I think I'd fidget with it more than I'd learn on it. But
0: yeah, it sounds like a big fidget play thing, you know, like a fidget toy.
1: And I think, hey, you know, maybe this is maybe for perspective, you know, we have people that love to draw, and perhaps like if you lose your vision, you know, I mean, you could still draw, of course, but this would also be a nice like tactile or alternative to that. I mean,
0: oh yeah,
1: you couldn't save your sketches anywhere, but you know, you could do, you know, mock-ups with it and stuff.
0: Like, yep.
1: And so, the potential seems pretty cool.
0: Yeah. So here's what I'll do for you.
1: Yeah.
0: Let's just talk about glasses in general, because there's so many of them. It's ridiculous. Here's my deal with the glasses. My deal with the glasses is this. Obviously, everyone likes the Meta, I think mostly because they're so cheap. At a $300 to $500, depending on which ones you get, and prescription, not prescription, transition lenses, all those things that you can get with the Meta glasses, right?
1: Yeah.
0: At the end of the day, even if you got them fully loaded out with the frames you want, you know, with transition lenses, which means they can be sunglasses or regular glasses, and having a prescription in them and the whole nine yards, you're going to walk out of there around $500, maybe $600 at the most, right?
1: Yeah.
0: All the rest of the glasses out on the market are at least $1,500 and go up all the way to $5,000, $10,000, right?
1: It's crazy.
0: But at the end of the day, they all do the same thing for the most part. They all identify a room or a space or a thing or a person. They, you know, have a camera on them. You can listen to whatever music or a podcast. You can take a picture, shoot some video. It's kind of, they all do the same thing. I'm waiting to see the glasses that become completely innovative in a way that's going to blow all the other ones out of the water, right?
1: Exactly. Like one that you don't have to talk to. And I think the thing with these being, you know, the Meta glasses being a mainstream product is that, and also being a product that doesn't have any opportunity to display things visually, really puts them at an advantage because, you know, it's it. They're going to see a lot more development, not even in the – I think, you know, in the – not even just the assistive, you know, kind of aspect, but, you know, a lot of other things. I mean, I – you know, we have now the ability to just do really good live translation. I've been playing around with their live AI feature for a few weeks. I haven't done any coverage on that just because it's still in early access, and I want to wait for it to actually be reach prime time so it's easy for people to get. But
0: – yeah.
1: The common theme with these glasses, as you said, is it's a tiny little microcomputer, a camera, some, you know, really good directional speakers, some mics, and whatever the heck AI model you throw at it. And it sounds like that's really what you're paying for most of the time is the software. And
0: what's going to be the thing that's going to do the best? The thing that's going to blow everyone out of the water and do the best is going to be barrier to entry. Because, you know, most people have to decide, hey, how am I going to spend my money, right? And when you start talking about $1,500, $2,500, $5,000, right? Like, where are you going to spend your money? You got to really – that's a lot of money, you know, especially a lot of money from most people. So when you're coming in at a barrier to entry to $300 to $500 – right? I mean, that's almost, I'm not going to say that it is, but it's almost affordable for most people, right? Like you can definitely come up with $300 to $500 easier than you can come up with $5,000, you know?
1: Yeah. And even so, it's a lot easier to put on a credit card, a lot less intimidating. And the other thing, I don't know if a lot of these more expensive glasses are, you're just stuck with what you get, you know, the frames, you know, the frames look like they're whatever they look like. You know, you don't have the different shapes or you don't have wraparounds or any of that. It's definitely – and then also can they do more than just assistive – you know, can they do more than just identify and read and OCR stuff? Like – because that's the thing with the Meta glasses is that they can do all that. But, you know, you have, you know, all the – headphone, the fun, you know, being able to listen to music and
0: links. There's always the rumors, you know, and currently the rumors are they're working on connecting and working with companies like Be My Eyes and Ira and all these other companies. Now, I don't know about the Ira thing, and I only say that because Ira kind of went down the glasses road once already, and they eliminated that whole glasses thing because it was just added too much issue to their product. So they were able to streamline their product and make it so everything just runs right off the phone. You don't need anything else, right?
1: Yeah.
0: I don't know if they fully want to go back into the whole glasses game again. I feel like they've already been there, done that, but maybe they'll do it. I know there's like some beta testing they're doing out there that's not really public. I know it's kind of behind the scenes, but it'd be interesting to see where they come out of the wash in this whole thing because, you know, they are one company that they've already been there with the glasses and bailed on that and changed the way they, you know, the way people use their technology. So, I mean, do you really think that they're going to go back to that again? What would make them want to go back to someplace they've already been? I don't know. What do you think?
1: Well, I think – I mean, they're kind of there sort of. I mean, they have – you have the ability to call up an IRA agent and like transfer it to a WhatsApp call through the Meta glasses, I've heard. But – and I think the thing was when they did those glasses, when they had the IRA Explore kit, you know, back in 2017, the technology just wasn't there yet. It wasn't small enough that you could, you know, cram a battery – a nice microcomputer and set of cameras and speakers into a pair of glasses and expect it to work well. I mean, you could, but they'd probably be really chunky and look kind of hideous to be honest. But
0: They were heavy, and you had a big, huge battery you had to carry around on your hip. And,
1: yeah, a phone. You know, it was like a modified Samsung phone that they had put their own software on. And I mean, I think for the time when they did it, I feel like they actually did a really good job. And their camera technology in those glasses was actually, honestly, I think better than some of the stuff that's coming out today, mainly because they had a camera array. So, you know, you could get more of like a panoramic view and it was – but I don't think – I definitely could see them integrating with existing products as far as making their own line of IRA, making another, you know, IRA Explorer kit or whatever they call it. I don't think they're going to do that.
0: I don't think they'll do it either. But we'll see. Maybe that'll be an option to be able to utilize their software with the Meta glasses or, you know, whatever they end up deciding to do. Maybe it'll just be something that you can add on later. Because the one cool thing about it is the hands-free part. You know, that is, if you're out and you're, you know, got your cane and you're, you know, traveling somewhere, the hands-free thing is kind of a big deal.
1: It is. And honestly, I get kind of, especially traveling to new places, I'm a bit of a jumpy, nervous person sometimes, and trying to juggle a phone and a cane and also keep the camera angle just right and also maybe trying to read Braille signs and stuff if I need to, a little tough. And having the entire suite of audio and camera and computing on your head, it is convenient. Meta, you know, and Meta and Be My Eyes have already had that interaction, and you know they've directly integrated Be My Eyes into the glasses, which does kind of for me decreases, at least in my opinion, the likelihood of a true integration like we're seeing.
0: Yeah, with
1: Be My Eyes.
0: Agreed.
1: Now we had a bit of a fun little encounter with a very, very famous individual.
0: We did. So on the very last night, which was Thursday night, well, actually the conference did actually end on Friday, but people were mostly leaving by Friday afternoon, definitely by Friday evening.
1: Oh yeah.
0: So the biggest event I would say of the week would be Freedom Scientific. Jaws, they make Jaws. They had a big, huge party on Thursday night in the middle of the hotel. There was like this whole area where they kind of like squared it all off. And in the middle of this whole space was a bar. And then there was just people all around the outside of it in the middle of this hotel. And they had music and they had a ton of people there. We were talking about this before we started recording. But, you know, the great thing is that it was 30 years for Jaws and everybody wanted to be there to be a part of that. And I have to say there was probably 1,500 people there. I mean, that's what it felt like. Maybe 2,000. It was packed. So the bad part about it was just major sensory overload for a lot of people. I mean, everyone was just having a great time. It was super fun. I was glad I was there. But it was definitely sensory overload. It was loud and all of that. But for a lot of people, it was a once-in-a-lifetime thing, and there's someone hugely important and hugely large in the industry who comes to this every year. Yep. And you want to talk about who that is?
1: Yeah. If you didn't catch the BLT Byte, and especially the interview that Joe Weber and I had, actually, we were talking in the front lobby and mainly about being my eyes, because that's, you know, what he does. And right as we're in the middle of an interview, he like looks over and he's like, Stevie Wonder is like walking through the lobby and he's like 20 feet away from you right now. And I kind of stopped at the moment because it kind of hit me like a ton of bricks. Like, wait a minute. I mean, you go to this tech conference, you think you're going to play with a bunch of tech, and Stevie Wonder's literally standing 15 feet away. I've been listening to his music for, you know, years, you know, since I was little kid. And meeting him for me was incredibly spontaneous. My friend's mom ended up kind of she actually brought me where he was. He was standing by the Sony booth, and one minute I was just walking into the exhibit hall just minding my own business, and the next minute I'm standing right smack next to the guy, and he's just the most down-to-earth, chill dude I've met. Our interaction, like I said, jumpy, nervous dork sometimes. He came up to me, kind of put his arm around me. He was like, "How you feel?" And I didn't know how to feel. I felt like five different things at once. And yeah, I made that known. And I got to shake his hand. The cologne and whatever he was wearing, I don't know what it was, but it smelled good. And it was kind of one of those like, this, just call me weird, but that was kind of the trace of meeting Stevie Wonder I had, was shaking his hand and it smelled like Stevie Wonder.
0: But you know what? Now, for the rest of your life, if you ever smell that smell again, immediately you're going to go, "Oh, Stevie Wonder."
1: Stevie Wonder.
0: You know?
1: Exactly.
0: It's going to be a trigger for you now.
1: Yeah. And not expected at all. But I think the fact that, you know, the thing I liked about Stevie Wonder is that he didn't have any like bodyguards or anything. It was him, and I think it was Mike May that was with him as his guide. And yeah, he didn't have a cane either. That was the perplexing. Well, yeah, not exactly.
0: He always has somebody with him.
1: Yeah, and I found out. Yeah, Stevie Wonder's a sighted guide user, pretty much predominantly, at least in these spaces. And honestly, I can't blame him on so many aspects.
0: Here's the thing a lot of people don't realize, though, is that he comes to this conference every year because he's majorly into technology, but he's majorly into the culture and, you know, the space, the technology to improve, you know, people who are blind and low vision, their independence, their creativity, all of those things. He's very, very in support of that. And he does come every year and, you know, he gets around during the day to all the different vendors, and he, you know, chats with people and goes to the party at night and the whole nine yards. So this is something he does every year. It's very important to him. If you have a conversation with him, he will tell you it's very important to him, the culture, the independence, you know, and allowing people to be able to, you know, experience life, you know, using technology to the best of their ability, to whatever you want to do, whether that's, you know, being successful in some sort of a job, making your life more independent, creative, whether you're writing music or doing audio production or video production or whatever it is. So he's very, very much supportive of this community.
1: Absolutely. And I like that. I get the impression, especially with celebrities, that they tend to use their status as kind of like I am above you because I am famous and have, you know, he's not like, you know, you meet Stevie, he's just like meeting
0: anybody else. He's
1: anybody
0: really grounded.
1: Else. Exactly. I think one of the, well, at least for me, the less fun thing that I had that week was actually a sandwich of the week. You, Marty, you tried so I stayed with my friends, and we'll talk about this before we wrap up the show. I stayed with my friend in San Diego, and I did not get to try any of the hotel food, which actually, now that we've talked about it, probably a good thing. You got to try a burger.
0: I did.
1: How would you say their hotel food was?
0: It was all right. You know, I mean, it wasn't the best burger I ever had, and it wasn't the worst burger I ever had. We kind of rode right down the middle, you know. I think that it was expensive.
1: Yeah.
0: It was the most expensive burger I've had. I mean, and it kind of ruins it because, like...
1: That's the thing.
0: You spend so much money, and then you're going, is it really that good? But they sort of... They get you because there's nowhere else to go really unless you want to leave the hotel, you know, and you don't really have time to leave the hotel. That's a whole nother, you know, production. And they know that people give into it because, you know, if you leave, you got to get a ride, then you got to find where you're going and then get food and then come back. You know, it's a whole thing. By the time you do all that, you might as well just stay there and get whatever. You know what I'm saying?
1: Yeah.
0: They had, the restaurant, and they had just average stuff. I mean, it was all okay. It was very expensive, so that kind of is a little bit of a bummer. And They also had another area where you can get pizza. That was okay. It wasn't the best pizza you ever had, but it was a little bit more affordable at least. And then in the morning, they had this other section where you can get pastries or a breakfast burrito or like a breakfast sandwich, and that was all right. You know, I mean,
1: yeah,
0: it was all okay. There was nothing that was so good where I went, oh my gosh, this is the best thing I ever had. But it was all right. You know,
1: it checked the food box off effectively.
0: Yeah, much. it basically filled the necessity. You know, got to eat. So
1: yeah,
0: a lot of people I noticed were doing like Instacart at the beginning of the week when they first got there and got a bunch of stuff to keep in their room, and they would kind of carry some munchies around in a go bag with them, or they would go back to the room and make a sandwich and try to eat a little bit less and save some dollars. So
1: I think honestly, that's what I would do if I went, because I was talking to another friend that went, and he was saying that he was staying in a hotel across the street from that hotel, and it was like, you know, it was more cost effective for him, because it is, I mean, yes, it is super convenient to be able to have your food, your lodging, your convention in all in one space, but you know, the convenience is what affects the price, because you know, they got to take advantage of it somehow. I'm not going to say it wasn't a nice, it was a very beautiful hotel. It was very, very, very nice, but I definitely agree. I tried, they had like a cute little market with like, you know, you could go get snacks and stuff, and it was average snacks, but yeah, again, it was kind of price hiked. And yeah, I honestly didn't even think of the whole Instacart thing, but I think that's a great idea. Just get like a bunch of – just get a loaf of Wonder Bread, some lunch meat and cheese and condiments, and make some sandwiches for the week. I think that's probably maybe the best.
0: I mean, you could still eat out. You just don't have to eat out three meals a day. You know?
1: And oh my God.
0: That'll be like a down payment on a home by the time you get to the end of the week.
1: Yeah, for real. My sandwich is – it's actually – this is something weird. I'm putting this here because it's a sandwich I had that was really – like the concept was cool, but the place that we went to, I did not care for it much. I don't even remember the name of what it was. It was like a really highly rated barbecue joint kind of thing, and it was super – like, you know, me and my friend, we were trying to find a nice place to eat, but this place was – sensory overload on a whole another level. I mean, echoey, like concrete, everything, and metal tables and stuff, and people talking and, you know, doing whatever. And it was actually louder somehow, which is weird. It was louder than the exhibit hall in a weird way. But the sandwich I had, I liked the concept of it. It was a grilled cheese, but
0: grilled cheese, that sounds good.
1: It is, but with beef brisket on it, and
0: oh,
1: yeah, it was really good.
0: Wow! And where did you get that from?
1: I don't even. I honestly,
0: was that out of the hotel?
1: No, that was we were trying to go. We were on our way back to San Diego, and we were trying to find like a barbecue place to go, and so like I said, I was so unimpressed. Honestly, I was like, I kind of just scrubbed the name from memory.
0: Okay.
1: Really though, the reason I'm putting the sandwich is because I think a grilled cheese with beef brisket is a fantastic idea. And you know, though, longtime you know, followers of the show will know me and my whole thing with grilled cheese and putting butter on it and putting it in the air fryer. I don't care if it makes it soggy, whatever.
0: Oh, yeah. Yeah.
1: And Kelvin gave me such a hard time for that. He was like,
0: you got to find that thick bread that you get, you know, the extra thick bread, you know?
1: The spongy stuff kind of, but
0: yeah.
1: Not the stuff that feels spongy, but it has that characteristic. No, it's just thicker,
0: like French toast bread.
1: There you go. Like Texas toast.
0: Texas toast bread. Yeah.
1: Yeah. Like a Texas toast grilled cheese would be really good.
0: Oh, yeah.
1: But as we wrap up this episode, and honestly, as I had wrapped up the CSUN conference, what I'd realized is that what I wanted to do initially was, you know, number one, you know, play with tech, you know, and look at new stuff and, you know, ask questions and maybe get my hands on. You know, something in the future when I can afford it. But and also, you know, I wanted to collect a bunch of stuff for BLT. And, you know, I feel like this I figured this would kind of be a good way to grow the show, mainly because I was trying to kind of fill in the niche of, you know, one of my favorite podcasts. They used to do a lot of event coverage of like ATIA, CSUN, NFBCon. And they did such a good job of like live coverage of it. And I kind of figured, oh, I can do that. You know, I got this recorder and I got Audacity and all that. But what I didn't take into account was the lack of energy afterwards and the amount – sensory overload. I mean –
0: oh, yeah. Sensory overload is a huge thing.
1: That's almost a theme in some way. And I'd also realized I kind of made the mistake of treating it like – a convention vacation. And what I've realized is that you kind of can't do both. You can either have one or the other. And trying to do both, you'll end up
0: burning
1: yourself.
0: Well, you can do both, but you just have to do serious time management. Yeah. So, like, for example, during the day, you got to be on your game. Make a list and try and hit all the boxes in the day. And then the evening, if you don't get invited to a party to go hang and network or whatever, then you use that time to have some fun. You know what I mean?
1: Absolutely.
0: But there's parties every night, so, you know, but most of them are fun, you know. It's like everyone just kind of lets it loose in the evening time.
1: Yeah.
0: It's more business and networking during the daytime.
1: Absolutely. And I'd gone with a friend, and I you know, if you're listening to this, thank you, by the way, for making this whole thing happen, because we had all kind of, you know, this was our first time, me and my friend and her mom, going to this conference, so it was a learning experience for all of us. And we definitely realized why it might be a good idea to actually stay in the hotel, because we figured, you know, we'd save, you know, it'd be a little, you know, it'd save some bucks and go back to their place at San Diego. But it's an hour there and an hour back, which is also
0: without
1: just,
0: traffic.
1: Oh, yeah. And
0: if it's traffic, it's 2.5 hours.
1: Yeah. And I thought Denver traffic was bad. San Diego's a whole nother beast.
0: Oh, yeah.
1: Honestly, too, I went there kind of like you, hit the ground running. Like I was in, grabbed my name tag and hit the exhibit hall interviewing pretty much. And what I'd also realized is that I feel like people were prepared to give their elevator speeches and to talk about their products, but they weren't necessarily prepared to do it in like a podcast setting of sorts. Not all of them, at least. And so kind of what I'd wish I had done was literally just – and this is what I'd recommend to anybody going to conferences like this. You try to go the full week. You know, don't just go for 2 days or whatever.
0: That's impossible. I mean, if you're just going to go and just do whatever in a day, that's fine. But if you're trying to, you know, hit all the things, check all the boxes, you cannot do it in a day.
1: No. Yeah. If you got goals to accomplish or you're trying to produce a podcast, I mean, especially if it's just you doing it, like that's the thing is I'm a stubborn guy. I stubbornly insist on, you know, recording and editing everything, you know, and because I also realized like a lot of those other podcasts, especially the ones I deeply admire, you know, they have hosts and they also have like producers behind them. And I will say like I do have, you know, I do seek help from Jonathan, our producer for this show, but mostly for these full length episodes. But all the stuff that I was doing at CSUN, yeah, it was all on me. And yeah, I think to anybody, you know, go and spend, especially if you have stuff to do and you have goals, just spend day one just walking around and taking it all in, because it really would make – it would have made the experience for me so much less overwhelming, and also just – it was fun, but it would have made it more fun. And
0: well, if you want to go for content, you know, then definitely you should make a list of the most priority things that you want to hit and try to hit those, you know, and then – because you'll know who all the vendors are before you even get there. They have it out, you know, on their website or, you know, in a pamphlet that you can get, and you can kind of decide, you know, what are your top things that you want to see and talk to those different companies or services or products, you know, and you just work your way through your list. And hopefully you can knock that out in the first day or two, and then you can get all the stragglers in day three and four or whatever.
1: Yeah. Yeah, absolutely. And maybe, too, I think on the first day, I'm almost wondering if it would have been best to go to where I wanted to go ahead of time and just say, you know, hey, I'd like to interview you guys for this podcast. You know, this is BLT. And maybe it would have made it less spontaneous for them, because for me, I still consider myself pretty fresh in the podcasting world here. Trying to pitch the show and immediately be like, hey, do you want to record and let's talk about your products? It kind of – I feel like, it threw people for the loop. So maybe just telling people in advance who I want to see and then actually going and conquering that list the second day, second, third, fourth day might also have led to better content. I don't know. And not that the content I got was bad, but – you know, it might have just made it a little more seamless.
0: Yeah.
1: But honestly, the big takeaway is, you know, stay in the area of the conference. Don't stay, you know, an hour away, and take a day to take it all in. And also don't treat it as just a solely work event, because it won't be as fun. You know, you got to go to the parties.
0: You definitely got to have fun.
1: Yeah, go to the parties, go to the networking events. Networking, this is such a good opportunity for people to network, and for, as corny as it sounds, for new doors to open and all that, you know.
0: No, it's great. It's a great place to network, you know.
1: Absolutely.
0: All kinds of people to meet and, you know, get new opportunities and all kinds of stuff. And if nothing else, so work on your networking skills. It's a great place to do that, you know.
1: Yeah, your networking, your content creation skills, any
0: social skills, you know.
1: Oh, yeah, big time. And also just you'll know your limits. You'll know how much you can handle for sure. And as far as next year, we will definitely be at CSUN next year. And this is – I definitely want to do kind of the same thing as far as – I really want to do live coverage. But I have now, I feel like, a format for how I want to do things. And I'm glad I got to go. I'm glad that we, you know, got to experience it and you know, I didn't leave with – I actually managed to leave without buying anything, which is a first.
0: They actually don't sell anything there.
1: Yeah, that's true. My friend was trying to
0: show off all their stuff, but you can't buy anything.
1: Yeah. I thought I was going to get a recorder that week, but whatever. But yeah, so we're going to go ahead and wrap up this episode. And honestly, we're going to go ahead and wrap up all of the fun CSUN coverage. Wrap up this episode. And Marty, you'll definitely see more of Marty on future BLT episodes. I'm not going to hint at anything right now, but you know, as I try to refine the show and kind of not rebuild it from the ground up at all, because it, you know, it's a good show, but just make it. Give it its niche in the podcast, and especially in the AT podcast market. You know, there's going to be there's going to just be more fun little things down the pipe. Of course,
0: you're going to tweak it a little, you know,
1: tweak it,
0: make it some adjustments, do a little tweaking.
1: Absolutely,
0: but the meat and potatoes of it will still be there.
1: 100%. The meat, potatoes, the bacon, lettuce, and tomatoes. You know,
0: there you go.
1: Exactly. And of course, I wouldn't be able to tweak the show, you know, without your feedback. And I do love getting feedback and enjoying listening to people's testimonies slash, you know, stories or, you know, funny things that they heard that, you know, I didn't even realize were funny in the first place. But yeah, this show thrives on feedback, as do all of our other podcasts. So, you know, that being said, you got feedback or suggestions, questions, comments, whatever it might be for me or any of our other podcast hosts, you always got to email feedback@aftersight.org or leave a friendly voicemail at 720-712-8856. And yeah, with that being said, we'll go ahead and end this episode. Thank you for joining us again this week. I've been your host, Devin Starnes, of course, joined by the one and the only Marty Sobo. I like to say that.
0: Thank you. Thank you. Mm-hmm. Thanks, Evan. Appreciate it. Had a great time. And hopefully I'll see you more on here as we move into the future.
1: 100%. So we'll go ahead and catch you guys again next week.
0: See ya.

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1: 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Remember, you're not alone, and there's no rush on your journey to healing. You've worked hard all your life, and as you approach retirement, questions arise. When should I apply for Social Security? How can I maximize my benefit? The answers lie in understanding the system and making informed decisions. 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But, of course, life circumstances might make you consider claiming at 62. 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If you're looking at the bigger picture with your spouse, or navigating the aftermath of a divorce, or the loss of a partner, knowing when and how to claim can have a profound impact on your lifetime benefit. 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
3: Welcome to your guide on understanding and navigating the world of glaucoma, an eye condition that's a bit of a sneak thief of sight. It targets the optic nerve, essential for clear vision, and does its damage quietly and gradually. This means you could be losing your precious side vision without even noticing until it's significantly advanced. The hero of this story? A comprehensive dilated eye exam, the only way to catch glaucoma in its tracks before it can blur the beautiful details of your world. Glaucoma isn't just one condition, it's a group of eye diseases. The most common villain in this story is open-angle glaucoma, known for its slow and silent vision heist. Less common types like angle closure glaucoma and congenital glaucoma also play their parts, each affecting the eye in unique ways. Symptoms start off as shy, barely there. Over time, though, they might gate crash your life with loss of peripheral vision or create blind spots that can lead to blindness if left unchecked. Who's at risk, you wonder? Well, glaucoma doesn't play favorites. It can invite itself into anyone's life, but has a particular eye for those over 60, especially if you're Hispanic, Latino, African American adults over 40, or if your family tree has glaucoma branches. Knowing your risk and having regular eye checkups can help keep your vision script from taking a dramatic turn. As for the cause, it's a bit of a mystery. High eye pressure is a usual suspect, but not everyone with high eye pressure gets glaucoma, and not all glaucoma types involve high pressure. It's like a plot twist in your favorite mystery novel. Now, onto the action plan, treatment. The goal here isn't to restore lost vision, but to prevent any more scenes from fading. Medicines, usually in the form of eye drops, are the first line of defense, keeping eye pressure in check. Laser treatment and surgery are the next levels of intervention, helping the eye's internal fluid find its way out, relieving pressure, and safeguarding your sight. Here's the deal. If glaucoma has entered your life, don't lose hope. 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If you're noticing any vision changes, or if glaucoma runs in your family, it's time to get your eyes checked. Prevention might not be an option, but early detection and treatment can be your victory in preserving your vision. 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
6: Hey, you're listening to Blindsight. Let's go. Dental health isn't something to take lightly. It's time to fight. It's time to thrive. Let's do this.
7: And welcome to Blindsight. This is Bill Lundgren, your host. And we're going to, as always, we're going to have a good program today. But before I introduce the guest, I want to make sure that you know about our feedback line. because we want to hear your opinions and programs. You want to hear any suggestions you may have. And there are two ways you can reach us. One is by telephone, and that is 720-712-8856. Or you can email us at feedback@aftersight.org. And we'd love to hear from you and let you know there's also in May sometime we're going to be introducing a new podcast. I won't be involved, but two guys who really know the subject will be talking about blind sports. And so keep your ears peeled for that to start sometime in May. So for today, welcome, and I want to welcome our guest, Ethan Fisher, who has a story that I think is very important for people to hear, and he's been doing his best to help people by sharing his story. So, Ethan, welcome to Blindsight.
8: Bill, thanks for having me. I'm excited to be a part of this.
7: Great. Well, how are things going for you?
8: Things are going good. Right in the middle of speaking season, I kind of have a unique schedule. I have a college schedule as if I was a college student where I have summers off, the holidays off, and then I work a lot during the spring semester and fall
7: sure.
8: semester.
7: Yeah. And spring break is over, so you have to get back out there on this the circuit.
8: Yes, sir. It doesn't really matter what spring break it is. They just rotate me around. So every, different region in the country has spring break at different times. So I can always find a way to stay busy this time of year.
7: Yeah. Okay. So you weren't giving any programs in Florida on the beach for the rest of the kids.
8: Nope. I was actually in Maine in a blizzard on Thursday.
7: Oh, geez. Well, okay. Well, what I wanted to do is to have you tell us what you've been sharing with the students and, about your story, because I think it's very important to have you do that. So I'll let you start.
8: Yeah. So basically what it comes down to is I use my life experiences as a precautionary tale for students. I made a lot of poor choices and decisions in my middle school, high school, and college careers to the point where the elevator pitch or elevator story is basically I failed out of 5 different small-time college basketball programs due to drugs and alcohol. But what the underlying factor was is mental health. And I had untreated mental health since I was in middle school. And part of my story and why it's so important, my keynote for students, is I actually talk about my first suicide attempt in 8th grade and dealing with the mental health issues and depression that I faced, since I was 13, 14 years old.
7: Mm.
8: And that's the thing about mental health is it's an ongoing battle. It's never like you fix yourself and everything's 100% okay. It's a constant battle in the sense of, developing the right tools in your toolbox and learning how to navigate life, because the reality is life is extremely difficult. There's no easy way about it. There's no easy button. We all face some type of pain and struggle along the way. And so what happened was, at my 5th college, I ended up going out to a house party like most college students do and ended up drinking wine for the first time and woke up in a blackout 24 hours later to a nurse telling me that I drunk drove and killed somebody.
7: Ouch.
8: Yep. And from that moment forward, laying in that hospital bed, my life completely was altered and changed. And the worst part about it is an entire family's life was altered and changed because of my choices. And I tell students all the time, you know, obviously I've been through a lot and I've struggled with mental health and suicidal ideation. And I've been through a lot, but at no point during any of my speeches or talking about this stuff do I want anybody to feel sorry for me because I put myself in that situation. And people need to feel sorry for Bill's family. And Bill was the individual that lost his life in my accident. And so I just want to stress that no matter, you know, interview, podcast, speaking, I just want people to understand, you know, there's no feeling sorry for me. You know, an entire family lost their husband and their father and their grandfather because of my choices around alcohol and the underlying factor of untreated, you know, depression and mental health. So that's why my job as a keynote speaker is so important. I tell people all the time, I think I have the most important job on the planet. I think I have the best job in the world because I literally get an opportunity to change and alter students' lives for the direction, for the remainder of their life based off of the choices that they start making from that moment forward.
7: So you said from 13, 14 was when the depression started?
8: Yes, sir.
7: And then you tried to commit suicide. And what happened? What did people do when they stopped that?
8: So in my case, it was a moment where I was in a fight with my parents, and you know, I threatened my parents at the top of my lungs that I was going to kill myself, and I grabbed a knife and ran out to the barn and actually had it to my wrist and was getting ready to cut my wrist, and my dad came out and stopped me. But why I stress this so much is I don't blame my family. I don't blame anybody that I've been around. But at that point during the 80s and 90s when I grew up, you know, mental health wasn't talked about as we're discussing now.
7: Right.
8: And
7: right.
8: So nobody ever knew about that moment. So my family and I kind of just brushed it under the rug and never discussed it again. And a big reason to why I turned to drugs and alcohol was that was how I dealt with all that pain and trauma that I had internally and hid behind
7: self-medication.
8: Yes, sir.
7: That's what often happens is the self-medication, and then everybody looks at the drinking instead of looking at the underlying thing or what we call now a dual diagnosis.
8: Yep, 100%.
7: Mm-hmm.
8: And that's why I believe my story and my message is so important. And it's not because of everything that I've been through, but I think it's that opportunity to have this open discussion where, and the data and the numbers, you know, can change based off of each year, but roughly, you know, 70 to 80% of people who are dealing with mental health issues when they're young end up becoming addicts and alcoholics later on because they end up self-medicating.
7: Right.
8: And so if I can get that seventh grader, that eighth grader to never try alcohol or never smoke weed to deal with that pain that they're facing, I've just saved them from a life of addiction.
7: Mm-hmm.
8: And that's why, again, I think my program's so important because if I can get one of those eighth graders to say, man, I need to talk to a counselor versus self-medicating, I've just completely altered their entire life and they don't even know it.
7: Absolutely, absolutely. What did the kid that you talked to tell you? I know you talk to them as well as talk to them. What are they telling you what they need?
8: So that's the best part of my job. It's not me being on stage. It's me standing in line where I have 100 kids waiting in line to come talk to me after an event. And every story is different. I've heard some of the most horrific, heinous things that have happened to students. Traumatizing moments that, you know, you don't like to repeat. And the sad part is there are hundreds of those stories. from every school that I go to. Mm-hmm. Now, some of the stories are just, thank you, Mr. Fisher. It was an inspiration. You changed my whole outlook on life. But a lot of the times it's the kids who are struggling with the mental health aspect. You know, Mr. Fisher, I've tried to commit suicide 5 or 6 times, and they'll show me the cuts on their wrist, how many times that they've had to check themselves into a mental health institution because of what they're going through. Like any story you can imagine, I've probably heard it from these students, and that's the important part of my job, because I'm not telling these students anything that the administrative staff are not saying, the teachers aren't saying, their coaches aren't saying, or their parents aren't saying. I just happen to be a stranger that comes in and airs out all my dirty laundry so that they feel safe, and it makes them open up. And a lot of times I hear stories that they've never told an adult before because they've never felt safe.
7: Right. Well, the thing is, when somebody tells their story, they have the strength to tell the story, then that's a role model for them to say, you don't need to keep the secret.
8: Yep.
7: And that's a powerful thing that your story can do for people.
8: Oh, yeah. It I think that's one of the coolest benefits to my job and most powerful is seeing these kids in a matter of moments go from social anxiety, never talking to anybody, completely scared, and they will actually come up and show the strength to come talk to me and then tell their story. And you can just see this weight lifted off of them. And it for that moment in time, it completely changes how they view themselves and gives them confidence. Because a lot of times I'll tell them, if I was in their same shoes, I don't know if I would have had the strength or the courage to come up and speak to the speaker like myself. I would have been too afraid. And so they're already showing a strength that I don't think they realized they had until that moment in time.
7: Well, I know you've talked about, in terms of your finding out the news about what happened, you had a very strong reaction yourself to what you did. Can you tell us a little bit about that moment when they told you what happened in the hospital?
8: Yeah, so I ended up basically just crying for I don't even know how many hours in the hospital, with my hands on my face and just crying in that hospital bed. And what it boiled down to, and I say this in my keynote, is I had 3 choices. And what ultimately ended up happening and changing my life was I had a conversation with God, and God told me to handle my responsibilities. And it wasn't like I heard some powerful voice that reverberated through the halls and, there's no flashing lights, but I just remember sitting in that hospital bed and having this over encompassing feeling and conversation, that God told me to handle my responsibilities. And ever since that moment, my life is completely changed. And I've been striving every moment since that moment to be a better human being, because I believe God gave me a second chance.
7: Mm-hmm.
8: And so I work extremely hard since that moment

0: somebody else. And so my life has changed from that moment.
1: I think it's really essential that as a male, you're expressing that it's okay to reveal the secret and to share your feeling with both the boys and the girls and men and women, because there is kind of a, you know, lift yourself up by the bootstraps and deal with whatever is going on, rather than saying, hey, it's okay to feel and to admit there's some issues are going on, instead of hiding it with alcohol.
0: I think it's extremely important. Why? Because when I started actually breaking down the numbers, I've been fighting for the kids for so long. You know, I started speaking on the mental health piece 2014, 2015 with the youth. But when you actually break down all the data and the research, and I think Jonathan and I talked about this in the pre-call, but roughly 75% of people that die from alcohol are by middle-aged men. And why?
1: Yes.
0: Well, because we've been trained our entire lives not to talk about pain or the trauma, you know, to mention that we're depressed or we're sad. And if you come across as sad or depressed, then you're weak. And so I know from my personal experience, and I told one of my friends this, from the crash, at like 2 days after the crash and when I woke up in the hospital and all that process took place, I never shed a tear from after the second or third day of the crash when I woke up I had to check myself into an actual mental institution for a couple of days. But I didn't shed a tear until like 2014. And that was because I was going into a prison system where you definitely don't talk about your weakness and your pain. And
1: oh,
0: so
1: yeah.
0: I never shed a tear, and I buried all that stuff and internalized it. But when I became a speaker, I started realizing how many men are dealing with so much pain and trauma from their youth and their adolescence that they just keep buried up inside, and they turn to drugs and alcohol as a coping mechanism. And so I saw it as my platform and my opportunity to be this man that's gone through all this stuff and be vulnerable with his story and say, hey, I've been dealing with mental health and depression basically my entire life. I know for a fact that if I would have got counseling in middle school and high school, my life would be completely different. And the chances are I never get into that act, that vehicle, and take Bill's life. And so I think if I would have addressed my mental health and been vulnerable and talked about my issues in middle school, the life I had would have never taken place. And so that's
1: right.
0: Why I think it's so important to have these conversations so that men can feel safe and say, hey, yeah, I lost my job. It doesn't mean I'm worthless and I'm, you know, a loser. It just means I'm going through a hard time. Let's make a plan and figure out what job I can get next and go from there. But oftentimes they feel so bad, especially during the pandemic. You know, so many men took their life during the pandemic because they felt embarrassed
1: right.
0: that they lost their job and they had no financial income coming in. And it was the easier way out, and it's sad.
1: Well, I don't want to get into the mystical that much, but I've always felt that something like what you went through, there's a call for you to do something different and make a difference in other people. And that's the opportunity that you took in doing the speaking to the people who very much need to hear you.
0: Yes, sir. I've dedicated my entire life to this mission of speaking and spreading not only my story, but with the intent of discussing these topics of mental health to address the issue of awareness of what drugs and alcohol can actually do, you know, to be open and vulnerable about your story, because the reality is we all have stories. I tell people all the time, any person can be a keynote speaker. Anybody can stand on stage and tell their story and have it be impactful. It's just how many people want to stand on stage and do that process over and over.

0: over and over again. A lot of people right. don't, because there is a lot of pain and trauma in it. But I will sacrifice my pain and trauma and having to go through those hard topics when I have a line of kids that completely change and alter their life and saying, hey, Mr. Fisher, I'm going to go see a counselor now because you're strong enough to admit to go see a counselor. That changes their life. And that's the greatest part of my job.
1: Absolutely. Yeah. And ever since the COVID, what the schools are finding, they don't have enough mental health counselors to meet the need. That's the one, that's the downside that we're facing, that people need to realize we need to have more people there, people like you and people who are trained professionals to work and help these kids get better. And the adult, as you say, you're not doing corporate work now, are you?
0: Not yet, but the intent to move into corporate is coming with when my book gets released. I think I can do some incredible work in the corporate world, you know, especially with men who are holding on to this pain and trauma of, hey, let's discuss mm-hmm. these issues, because if you don't address these issues, your personal life is going to struggle. You know, your relationships are going to struggle. And oftentimes when that struggle comes, where do people go? You know, they go to the bottle, they go to, you know, self-medicating, like you mentioned in the beginning. And if I can get individuals in corporate America to not to go out to every single happy hour and take a chance of getting in a vehicle and putting somebody's life in because they go out every happy hour because they're sad with their life. Well, if I can get them to realize that there's other options and avenues for them, you know, again, we make them pivot and find what they truly want to do with this life. But I just think, especially after the pandemic, our entire world, our social, emotional communication has taken a huge hit because of the pandemic, and we're still all struggling with it now.
1: Yes, we are. Well, what are you talking about in your book? What's the title of the book? Do you have one officially assigned to it?
0: So yes, and I have to look it up because it got changed when it got to the copy editor. And yeah. So I have to remember what what the title, because we changed it multiple times.
1: Oh, yeah, that's a problem. Before you actually, you're not even sure of the title until it's actually on the bookshelves.
0: Yeah. So we came up, finalized it, From Failure to Success, 5 Keys for Profound Change.
1: Oh, and, wow.
0: And so okay. I talk about my struggles in the book, and a big piece of it is the mental health. And if you don't address your mental health, I think that's the foundational piece to all life. If you can't take care of your brain, you're going to struggle in all aspects of life. And then I talk about my 5 keys that I've used every day since those prison cells to stay on the path I'm at, to where, you know, I've been sober for 20 years. I've started a speaking career and got all those degrees and everything that I've accomplished by using those 5 keys. And so I give, you know, readers, here's my story. These are the things that I've used my life to change who I am as a person. And this is what you can do as well.
1: And what are the 5 things that you keep every day? Right? Can yeah. you share yes. those with us?
0: Yeah. So my 5 keys to success is, number one is accountability. I think people need to stop pointing fingers at other people and realize they are sitting in that seat because of the choices and decisions they've made up until that point. Hmm. Now you could have had a horrible family life. You could have had a horrible relationship. You could have had success. You could have, whatever situation it is. But if you don't look at yourself and realize that you've made hundreds, if not thousands, of choices to put you in that position, then it's your fault for being in that position if you're unhappy, because you could have made countless changes. So I look at it as, hold yourself accountable to, no matter who you are. Like, I can never blame anybody for getting me drunk or high. I have to live with that. That's on me for the rest of my
1: right.
0: life.
1: Right.
0: And, And so I wake up every day and realize I can't take a drink of alcohol. I've had some of the closest people in my life ask me to drink, and guess what? They're no longer a part of my life.
1: Right.
0: Because I'm not going to allow them to mess up my life. And that's holding myself accountable to what I know is my biggest weakness, and that's alcohol. Number two is setting goals. And, you know, I could give you the whole spiel for my keynote, but, you know, there's a Harvard survey that came out years ago, and I'm sure everybody's heard it, but you're 30 times more likely to achieve your goals simply by writing them down. And so I tell audiences to write down their goals. And the reality is only 4% of the world's population actually write down their goals.
1: Right, right.
0: Well, that's why they're the 4%. That's why they're the rich, the wealthy. They have their businesses. They have a great relationship. Why? Mm-hmm. Because they write down their goals and they chase them every day. And 96% of the world's population don't write down their goals. And that's why most people struggle with, man, I hate my job, and they work Monday through Friday, and then they drink Friday, Saturday because they hate their job. And then they wake up hungover on Monday and they're like, man, I have to do this all over again. Well, because they didn't have goals and they didn't chase them. So they're stuck in this crummy job having to pay bills because they're behind the eight ball. And so they're stuck doing the life that they don't want, but they have to because they've got bills and they put themselves in that situation. So I just challenge students and anybody that sees my speech is to write down your goals. Like I tell people, I've got 5 goal boards in my office. You know, I got daily goals, weekly goals. I got goals for the next 20 years of my life.
1: Oh, wow. And, yeah, I'm just writing my goals right now. There have been a lot of changes in my life. So I'm back to trying to say, okay, where am I going? What am I supposed to do? So I know exactly what you're talking about.
0: And you think about it from, you know, obviously I was an athlete, but you think about it from anybody that's trying to get a job.
1: Yep.
0: Like if you don't write down what job you want or what degree you need or what process it's going to take, you're never going to get that job. And so I challenge those, anybody, whether you want to stop working at Walmart and you want to work at, you know, a corporate or, you know, a Fortune 500 company. Well, how are you going to do that? Write down that goal. I'm going to go study X, Y, Z. I'm going to go do.
1: Right, right. And kind of lay out a plan for yourself.
0: Yep.
1: So what's key number three?
0: Number three is choices and decisions. And I boil it down to is that we have an infinite amount of possibilities every day. And it starts with the choice that we make every single second of every day on what path we're going to take. And so my hope is when I'm done with my speaking and I've told my story, that I challenge the audience members that they are in control of their destiny from this moment forward. As soon as they walk up out of the arena or the gymnasium or the auditorium, they are in control of their life. And it starts with the choice that they make as soon as they walk out that door.
1: Interesting. Mm-hmm.
0: And so I challenge those in the audience that if they're struggling with mental health, I challenge them to go talk to a counselor because that is a choice that they can make at that moment to deal with the pain and the trauma versus making the choice of, oh, it's not that big of a deal. And then all of a sudden, 4 months down the road, it's spiraling out of control. And they ditched work because they decided to get drunk because they're so mad with their life. Well, if you just go back to that moment after my speech, you had the power to make a choice to address that mental health issue right then.
1: Sorry.
0: That's all right.
1: Sorry about that. Yeah, absolutely. And four?
0: And four is perseverance. And I have a tie in my speech of desire where I basically say, no matter how many good choices you make in this life, you are always going to have doubters and naysayers. You're going to have bosses and loved ones and friends and family that tell you you're not good enough. You're not smart enough. You can't start XYZ business. You can't go into that career because you're not talented enough.
1: Right.
0: Mm-hmm. How many of those people in the audience have that desire to persevere through all that negativity, all that hostility to achieve their goals that they're writing down? And the sad part about life, and we all know it, the older we get, most of the times, it's the closest people to us that are going to drag us down from our dreams because they don't see the vision that we have.
1: Right.
0: So how many of my people in the audience are willing to lose friendships, willing to lose loved ones, willing to sacrifice for those goals that they have, because they're always going to have somebody saying, well, you shouldn't do this, you shouldn't do that, that's right. not going to work. So like I tell students and audiences all the time, I've lost thousands of relationships. I've lost my family. I basically lost my wife because of this job, because I wasn't going to allow the pandemic. I wasn't going to allow anybody to stop me from this speaking career, because I believe it's my purpose and it's my calling.
1: Mm.
0: And so I've lost every major person I've loved in this life. I've lost due to this process of chasing down this dream and this purpose. And so again, how many people are willing to sacrifice everything that you want to chase a dream or a goal that you have? And most people aren't willing to do that. And that's why they're not successful.
1: Mm-hmm. Yeah. You're talking about your dedication to what you believe in. And sometimes if people don't share it, they can't go on the journey with us.
0: Yep.
1: Pure and simple.
0: And I watched an interview with, it's on the new podcast with LeBron James and JJ Redick, but they asked LeBron about, you know, what it took to become the person that he is. And he talked about sacrifice in the sense that he sacrificed his family. They don't get to see him when he's working out 8 hours a day, 9 hours a day. And he just said, you're going to have to sacrifice a lot of the people that you care about in order to achieve this dream. And he has the support because they see his vision and they're on his team supporting him. Where most people, especially when you're first starting to chase a dream, the people around you don't see that vision, and oftentimes they're not going to support you. So how are you going to achieve that dream?
1: They often don't think you can do it, and so they have their own ideas. And so, sometimes you have to make that sacrifice.
0: People have no idea how many hundreds of people told me I would never play college basketball again as a convicted felon. And I didn't listen to any of those people that said it could never been done. And I found a way to make it happen because I wasn't going to allow those people to drag me down, because I had that desire to change. I had that ability to persevere through all those obstacles to achieve what was one of my goals at that time.
1: Mm-hmm. And of course, your other goal is to take care of yourself and stay sober and to keep your eye on the ball.
0: Mm-hmm. Yep. Yes, sir. And then the last key to it all is faith. And like I say in my speech, I tell people, I don't care what religion you believe in. I don't care what spirit you follow or deity or whatever it is. But if you have faith in who you are as a person and what you do on a daily basis with the choices you make, like, nobody will stop you from achieving what you want to do in this life. And for me, I have faith every day that this is my job and my purpose. I have faith that in my life that God kept me alive for a reason. And that's why I work so hard at this job. That's why I've lost so many friendships. And, you know, basically my marriage went through the tubes because I was chasing this dream so much.
1: Mm-hmm. Mm-hmm. And she didn't share it with you. So,
0: no.
1: Yeah, that's the hard part. Someone you care about, and they just don't get it.
0: They don't get it. They don't see it. And that's sad, but you know, you think about the reality of, I'm sure you've been in the position in your experience living where you had something that you wanted to do and achieve, and people next to you didn't. They didn't see that, and you lost them as friendships.
1: Right. Yep. Mm-hmm. Mm-hmm. Yeah, it's like when I lost my vision or found out I was going to be blind, I made a total career change because I wasn't liking what I could do, but that was the kick in the butt for me to say, oh, this is what I enjoy doing, and that became a long-time career for me, and what a difference it makes in mental attitude when you're following your what is referred to as follow your bliss.
0: Yeah.
1: Well, you also, I think you also, these kids, these people that you talk to can reach you by phone or by email as well after the program's over, right?
0: Yes, sir. So, you know, with the younger crowd, you know, they always do Instagram and Facebook.
1: Right.
0: I don't have Snapchat. I'm not as cool as those kids. And
1: none of us are.
0: I'm not a big fan of social media because I think social media, and I talk about it, is so negative to these kids and their mental health, you know, living in this 24/7 cycle of comparison.
1: Yeah.
0: I literally tell the kids, and audiences, I don't know if I would have survived as a middle school kid growing up in this generation with all the social media pressures. I was ready to take my life in eighth grade, and that was before cell phones. That was before social media, just based off of peer pressure in the hallways. So these students, and it's not just the students, it's us as adults as well. Like, I had to get off of LinkedIn during the pandemic. And LinkedIn's just the grown-up version of social media.
1: Right.
0: Well, I had to get off LinkedIn for 6 months because I was watching other speakers find events during the pandemic, and they were traveling during the pandemic. And I'm sitting there going 6 months without a paycheck and find one online event, you know, two online events. And then all my other speaking buddies were finding all these events. I even had somebody that did like 200 online events, and I did like 20. And as a person, it made me feel bad about myself. I felt like an imposter. You know, I felt like a loser because all my peers, so to speak, were finding work. Well, I was struggling because I was comparing myself to them. Like, so I had to get off of LinkedIn because it was ruining my mental health and how I felt about myself.
1: That's right. That's right. When you start feeling bad about yourself, looking at these other people, then you've got to change the slate. And say, oh, no, I can't look at that. I have to look at me.
0: Yes, sir.
1: And finding the good things that you that you're doing. And was that the time that you started on your book, or was that after that?
0: Well, the book's been. I started the book like 10 years ago because I had no idea what I was doing, and everybody's like, you need to write a book. And so I would find myself in hotels just randomly writing basically like diary entries of a story. And so when I got the book deal with the publisher, I had already written, you know, almost 200,000 words. And I was just going to compile all those journals and stories that I had been writing in the hotels and turn it into, you know, like a biography or an autobiography or whatever it is, you know, a memoir. And after having a conversation with one of the editors, I end up scrapping all that and writing a new book from scratch.
1: No kidding.
0: And so that's what is actually at the last phases right now. And I'll get it back for my last, you know, final edit or review on March 10th or May 10th. But I ended up, you know, writing that book during the pandemic, mainly. The truth is, most of it was written in the last year, you know, struggling with this divorce. So instead of being in complete darkness, you know, during the divorce process, I found a couple hours every day to write to try to keep my mind, you know, as healthy as possible, you know, because that was the darkest time of my life.
1: Sure. But you demonstrated persistence and being able to follow your goal, which is exactly what you're telling other people to do, even despite everything. And that's admirable. I think when you're standing up there in front of your audience, you're giving them a role model, a successful role model to follow. And I'm sure they resonate with that.
0: They do. It's eye-opening and a blessing for how many people can relate to my story. Mm-hmm. When I first started as a quote unquote keynote speaker, I started with just basketball programs and then college athletics, because I thought only athletes could relate to my story. But when I started figuring out and crafting my speech, and I started doing large school assemblies, you know, 3,000 kids, and I started having the students with green hair and coming from theater or 4-H or choir, and I started getting kids from every single different type of, you know, demographic and group, I realized my story was powerful. And so when I go into events, I'm trying to get every kid. You know, I get greedy, and everybody says, well, if you can change one kid's life, that's awesome at every event. And that's what my goal is. But, you know, when you have goals, you get greedy with them. So I want as many kids as possible. But I also do realize, you know, out of 100%, there's going to be a 10%, maybe 20% of the audience that doesn't relate to my story, or they can't find ties. And that's okay. Because if I can get that other 80%, the mass of them, then I did my job. And hopefully those 20% that I didn't get to are going to see another speaker or another professor or coach that they bump into that will, you know, change their life for them at that moment.
1: Well, what I'm hearing is just the power of your presentation and how much is sorely needed for people to hear you and hear people like you, in terms of, because we're getting very defeated right now, and here to have somebody say, hey, you don't have to go down that road. I'm very struck by the power of what you're presenting to us today.
0: Yes, sir. And what I've been finding out, especially, and it's just been these last couple weeks, I've actually had almost more teachers come up to me as of late, you know, as adults saying thank you, because they're seeing their story, or they're hearing that they can overcome their obstacles, or, you know, maybe they don't want to be the history teacher here forever and they want to be an administrative. Well, now they see, like, oh man, I've got these five keys. I can do these to get that role. But the stories I've heard from the teachers and the administrative staff over the last couple of weeks has been a whole nother, you know, avenue that I didn't realize I was impacting. And again, I think that's why when I get my foot in the door for corporate, I think I'll be very successful, because I think my story is so powerful. It resonates with everybody in some type of manner, because the reality is most people in their family have somebody that's an alcoholic. Could be your brother, could be your uncle, could be your cousin. But chances are most people know an alcoholic, a drug addict, somebody that's gone through a divorce. You know, like, I know Jonathan and I talked about this, but one of the keynotes that are points that I talk about in the corporate, and this ties into everything, is, you know, men don't talk about the divorce. They bury it inside and they drink about it and they're struggling.
1: You got it. Mm-hmm.
0: Well, I found some data and some research that showed that for every one woman that attempts to take her life after a divorce, 9 men will do the same. And again, it ties back to this whole, what you brought up, Bill, earlier, with vulnerability and talking about these issues. So I got multiple calls during the pandemic with friends who had their buddies take their lives during the pandemic because they couldn't deal with the depression or losing their job. And so instead of opening up and feeling safe about, hey, I'm struggling with depression or I lost my job, I can talk about it, they end up drinking and taking their lives, which is all preventable if we sit down and have these discussions to where you feel like, oh, I'm not alone. Because men, we feel like we're alone, especially when it comes to emotional things. Like, we don't want to admit we're sad. We don't want to admit we're struggling. You know, because we feel like we're looked down upon as failures.
1: Yep. Yeah, that I too had to learn that, because that's the male image. John Wayne.
0: Yep.
1: You may be too young to remember John Wayne, but it's that image of riding off into the sunset with 3 bullet holes in your belly and just smiling and going off to the next adventure and not letting anybody know that those bullet holes hurt. Yeah.
0: You know, the reality is every person on this planet faces pain and trauma at some point. Yes. And, you know, I found research during the pandemic that, you know, upwards of 60% of the population struggle with mental health during the pandemic. Right. I actually think it's probably closer to 100%, you know, because even those that were look good on the outside and, you know, some of these CEOs that made billions of dollars during the pandemic, well, they went through divorces. They lost half their income. Like, even though they're the most powerful person on the planet and everybody sees like their life going in the right direction, well, they're going through a divorce. So they lost this money and they like, so even the most successful people are still struggling with something. It's just how many people want to talk about it or be involved with it. And there's some validity to some of how some of these men handle it by bottling it up inside, and they use it as fuel and they don't talk about it and they're okay with it. But there's a big percentage of men that need to talk about it, you know, because it will help them. I don't go to therapy anymore because my keynote and my speaking is my therapy session that allows me to talk about all this stuff. And right. So when I, and then I have, you know, the hundreds of conversations on top of that, that's my therapy because I get to talk about all the things that have messed up my life. I get to talk about, you know, my depression in middle school. I get to talk about my drunk driving accident and talk about that pain. I get to talk about my divorce and tell people like it was the worst time of my life, but I keep going and I talk about it because I'm going to use it as fuel to keep motivating myself to push on to help other people.
1: Noble goal. I really want to thank you for being on Blindsight today and allowing us to tell your story, to let people hear not only what you've been through, but the attitude that you have and your willingness to and encouragement to other people to not keep things, you know, pardon the pun, bottled up, and to be able to be real. Congratulations. Thank you for being out there. And I hope keep in touch and let us know how you're doing. This is Bill Lundgren, Blindsight. I really appreciate having our guest today. And hope that you will hear him in person at some point. And to all of you, remember, our feedback is by telephone is 720-712-8856 and or email feedback@aftersight.org. Get that right one of these days. Thank you for being with us, and until the next time.
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2: Welcome to Aging and Health Matters. I'm your host, Montrese Ransom. 1 in 5 adults in the United States reports being a caregiver for a family member or friend, and 21% say they are in poor or fair health, according to a large CDC study on caregiver health. Although caregiving has many benefits, it's important to recognize that caregivers may be compromising their own health. During the 3-year study period, from 2015 to 2017, more than 252,000 adult caregivers from 44 states, the District of Columbia, and Puerto Rico responded to questions about their health. Today, I'm on the phone with CDC's Dr. Valerie Edwards, a health scientist with the Alzheimer's Disease and Healthy Aging Program, to talk about this study. Welcome, Dr. Edwards.
3: Thank you for having me.
2: Dr. Edwards, what do the results of this large study tell us?
3: We found that nearly 21% of Americans are currently serving as informal, unpaid caregivers who provide in-home support to a family member or friend with a health issue or disability. The majority of caregivers are women, and the largest age group providing care are those people under age 45. Across the area sampled, about 20% of caregivers reported being in fair or poor health, with estimates as high as 1/3 in Arkansas and Puerto Rico. The study was conducted using the Behavioral Risk Factor Surveillance System, which is the nation's largest telephone health survey. We classified people as caregivers if they answered yes to the question, during the past 30 days, do you provide regular care or assistance to a friend or family member who has a health problem or disability?
2: As a nation, should we be concerned about these numbers?
3: Our data suggests that a large portion of Americans, nearly 18 million people, are caregivers, making this a fairly common part of family life. As our population continues to age, more older adults will likely want to be cared for at home. This may lead to a rapid increase in the need for informal caregivers across the country, while the pool of available caregivers is shrinking due to changing demographics in American society.
2: What does this mean for the future of caregiving in America?
3: It draws our attention to the very real issues informal caregivers are facing. Caregivers with poor health may find themselves unable to continue providing care, resulting in earlier placement in expensive, long-term care for care recipients. Additionally, our study identified that nearly 17% of all participants expect to become new caregivers in the next 2 years.
2: Dr. Edwards, are there some benefits of caregiving?
3: Yes. There are cost savings associated with keeping a family member at home. And equally important, caregiving may enhance that important bond between caregiver and care recipient. It can also provide emotional satisfaction, a sense of purpose, new skills, and even increased confidence for the caregiver.
2: How would you like to see these findings used?
3: Our data provide the first state-level estimates of self-rated caregiver health. Ideally, at the local, state, and federal levels, these findings should shape discussions about ways that caregivers can be supported using evidence-based data to develop or enhance existing programs for caregivers. I'd also like to see caregivers themselves recognize the valuable service they provide not only to their care recipient, but to our nation's healthcare system.
2: Were there any limitations of this study?
3: For many people who perform caregiving tasks, they may not identify their actions as caregiving, but rather think of their responsibilities as part of family life. This could underestimate the number of caregivers. And because the survey studied only one participant per household, there may be other family caregivers who were not surveyed.
2: Thank you, Dr. Edwards.
3: Thank you so much for having me.
2: For more information, listeners can go to the web at bit.ly/caregiverreport. I've been talking today with CDC's Dr. Valerie Edwards about caregiver health.
1: For the most accurate health information, visit cdc.gov or call 1-800-CDC-INFO.
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0: Welcome to Blind Level Tech. This isn't just accessible tech talk. This is technology on a whole new level. We're showing you just how possible it is to live the life you want.
1: All righty. Hello, everybody, and welcome to Blind Level Tech. I'm your host, Evan Starnes, joined, of course, by my co-host, Kelvin Crosby. How you doing? You're in Colorado today.
2: I am. I am cold, chilly Colorado. I tell you, that is not right. You guys that live here, you guys are crazy. I'm just sorry. I'm just saying it.
1: Crazy. I don't know how we deal with it.
2: I mean, like I was like, where's my sandals? My feet are tired of being in prison. I'm over that.
1: Right.
2: So
1: tired of winter boots and hats and coats and stuff. Well, good Lord, man. It's been, I feel like, a very long time since we have sat in front of these mics and actually made a BLT.
2: Yep. It definitely has been a minute. It's been a minute.
1: But this is going to be a bit of a shorter episode, and we're really here to discuss what is going to become of BLT. This isn't going to sound, it sounds bad. Don't worry. It's not going to be bad. And where we want to take the show in the future. But first, I think, you know, we should at least catch our audience up as far as what we've been kind of up to since it's been such a long time. And Kelvin, you mind kind of talking about some of the stuff that you've been up to, you know, the new show that's out that you're on, and some of that?
2: Forgot all about it.
1: Really? Yeah. Man, I just listened to the first episode a couple days ago.
2: What did you think?
1: I really liked it. It was, I'm actually very excited to see where it goes.
2: Yeah. So, the new podcast that I am producing and hosting, called, Investing in Accessibility. And it is partnered with a, venture capitalist firm or a fund called Samaritan Partners, and they focus in investing in accessibility. And they start up a startup, like early startup businesses. So, for example, like I'm not necessarily an early startup business anymore. I'm not in my early stage, like R&D. Mm-hmm. And so a lot of companies that are launching a new product, or people that are building like a structure for people with disabilities, or trying to make a more inclusive environment for people with disabilities, that is essentially what this firm funds. So the guy Chris that I'm co-hosting with, he's awesome, and we kind of went into this together, because I would have been a lot farther along if I would have had his early investment early on. And so the goal is for me to do this and be a part of bringing awareness to this issue that people like myself, when you start a company, you need funding. And he would be one of those resources. Obviously, you got to do your whole typical investment pitch and all that stuff. But yeah we're going to be discussing what that looks like.
1: That'll be awesome. So I'm really excited. So yeah, go check out Investing in Accessibility. It's on Apple Podcasts and pretty much wherever you can find your podcasts.
2: Yeah. So how's it been for you, man?
1: Well, it's been kind of a wild ride. I'll admit, we all do go for rides on the good old lovely struggle bus. And there have been some times that I have been riding the struggle bus, especially at the very end of last year. But that being said, it was a very good end of the year for me. It's public knowledge now, but our senior programming manager, Alex Flynn, has moved on to other opportunities. And I have that means that my workload has like, and also just trying to figure out really what I want to do with this particular podcast, because BLT really is a very huge part of my job here at AfterSight, and kind of my it's what people would call my baby, I suppose. So yep. I think that's really a good kind of a segue into really where we want to take the show and what we want it to become.
2: Yeah.
1: And so Kelvin and I had a really, really good conversation a couple of days ago. We've realized that, you know, as the show grows and, you know, we get more audience, we get more traction, that we want to frame the show to be a show dedicated

0: o'clock in the morning. I trying to pop up Chiba Hut sandwiches is just not going to work. But either way, it is a delicious sandwich place. I've never, ever had anything bad from them. And it's toasted subs. So, you know, if you like toasted subs, go and check out either their buffalo chicken sandwich or get a Cali Mist. But my sandwich is the buffalo chicken sandwich because I got to pick one. Well, goodness, man, how are you feeling about this so far? It's been kind of a little different than your typical what people are used to from us. But you know, what are your thoughts?
1: I mean, I think it's good. I think it's going to take some time to get it dialed in to really get the thing to look really, really nicely and pretty and provide a really like a show that covers all the bases, give you news, give you tech, give you opportunities to overcome your tech challenges and really dial in.
0: Yes.
1: And I think that's something that's really important is that we as visually impaired people really address the struggles. I mean, the struggle bus as visually impaired people is real. The question is,
0: it is
1: like, how do you plan to live beyond that challenge? And I think that's why I love Blind Level Tech. I think we'll get some more podcasts in and we'll sound a lot better. And you're going to have a lot of editing to do to make this jive.
0: I'm going to have a lot of editing to do today, man. Oh, good Lord. But, you know, honestly, editing the show and producing the show, I'm dead serious, is like one of the absolute favorite parts of my job. I've belly laughed like full on when I've heard some of the stuff that we've said and some of the goof ups that I've made. And even when I'm like isolating my own audio track, I can hear myself pick up and drink coffee like on mic. I'm like, oh, Evan, good Lord, buddy.
1: He's a noisy drinker, but, everybody. He's a noisy drinker.
0: I am a noisy drinker sometimes. I try not to be, but it happens sometimes. And I love my coffee.
1: See, I drink water.
0: Can't not.
1: Almost the whole time that we do this podcast.
0: Ooh.
1: And you have no idea.
0: I never even noticed. There's one last thing that I forgot to kind of mention before the sandwich of the week, kind of relating to another aspect of the show that I really want to bring to light, especially this year. And that actually is coverage of national events, and that being things like CSUN, ATIA, the NFB or ACB conventions, and go and I really want to make it so that we can do some things like exhibit hall coverage and make a bunch of BLT bites out of that. And so I'm actually excited to announce that really thanks to my friend India and her mom, I'll be flying out to California in March to CSUN, and I'm excited to do some exhibit hall coverage. So be interviewing some vendors and doing some live demonstrations, and we'll be kind of sporadically releasing those as like little mini BLT bites over the week. So that's really something that I want to make more of a part of the show as well. That'll be super exciting. But yeah, apart from that, this is how our future episodes are going to sound. We are working on – Jonathan and I are working on some new audio for the intro music and stuff. So we're going to be kind of working on that. I'm excited to see where this goes.
1: I am too. I mean, I think it's going to be fun. I think we're going to be going in a path that will help us all and stay current, and it will be fun.
0: It'll be fun. Well, we're going to go ahead – and wrap up this episode today, but we really do hope that you enjoy and are excited to be on this journey with us. And I'm always appreciative of our audience for providing feedback and really helping us steer the show and make it what you want, because that's what we're here for. We want to entertain, we want to inform, and we want to inspire. I mean, it sounds cheesy, doesn't it? But you know, it's true. In any event, this has been another episode of Blind Level Tech. I have been your host, Evan Starnes, and of course, joined by my co-host, Kelvin Crosby.
1: Go live beyond your challenges. Plug in your device.
0: And we'll catch you all again next week.

0: Attention, older adults of Colorado. We have exciting news for you. Medical experts, policymakers, and political leaders have recognized the importance of dental care, and now there's great support available for you. Starting July 1st, 2023, adults on Medicaid can benefit from expanded dental services as the annual caps have been lifted. It's time to take advantage of this opportunity. The Colorado Gerontological Society offers comprehensive dental services to residents of the Metro Denver area, Boulder, Larimer County, and even those living west of I-25, south of the Wyoming border, and north of the New Mexico border. To qualify for this program, you must be age 60 or older, live in Colorado, see a participating dentist who accepts the state's fees, and be prior approved for care. Your income should be less than $3,038 for a single person or $4,108 for a couple. Their services cover a range of dental needs. They provide exams, x-rays, fillings, extractions, and both full and partial dentures. Other procedures like root canals and crowns are approved on a case-by-case basis. Please note that fixed bridges and implants are not covered. The best part is that procedures covered by the grant and pre-approved are usually covered in full by the grant. This means you can receive the care you need without worrying about hefty expenses. Applying is easy. Just call the CGS office at 303-333-3482 or visit their website at www.senioranswers.org to get an application. 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Communication lies at the heart of any successful relationship. Express your feelings openly and listen actively to the other. Remember to appreciate your loved ones regularly. Being in good mental and emotional health positively impacts your relationships and vice versa. Prioritize self-care through exercise, healthy eating, and stress management. 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Adults who are more socially connected are found to be healthier and live longer. 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
3: 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Welcome. 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The following presentation contains two stories, which are from the many archived stories in the collections of our blind ancestors in America, researched and told by the blind history lady through her monthly emails, Peggy Chong. 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This recording is intended solely for individuals who are blind or have low vision.
4: Hard Choices Made Leaders by Peggy Chong, The Blind History Lady, read by Jim. Born in Alabama, James had privileges other black people never enjoyed, but James Edward McCall understood privileges and boundaries. Light-skinned, the descendant of white slaveholders who fathered his parents and acknowledged his parents after the Civil War, he had a chance to go to school, read and write, and not forced into work before age 12 to support his family. If not for his poems, James would be lost to history. But there is so much more to James than poetry. James Edward McCall, born in 1880, had weak eyes as a child. His mother, a seamstress, read to him while she sewed for a living. His father cooked for the white Montgomery police officers at their nearby station. They saved money to help their children attend college. James graduated from Lincoln Normal School for Colored Students in 1900 and went on to Howard University Medical School in Washington, D.C. James wanted to be a doctor like his grandfathers. At the end of his first year, he contracted typhoid fever that left him blind. After he accepted his blindness, James enrolled in Albion College in Albion, Michigan, and graduated in 1907. He hired other students to read his classwork. James took all the required classes for journalism and taught himself to type. These skills allowed him to write in his own assignments and type his own poems and short stories for publication in numerous media. Before returning home to Alabama, James took classes in Chicago at the Page Davis Advertising School and journalism classes at the National Press Association in Indianapolis, Indiana. Back in Alabama, he took a job as an insurance salesman calling on friends and neighbors. There were no colored publications that would hire him, but the reality of social injustice called out for him to do something. He published a short handout publication on an irregular basis called The Colored Servant Girl. The small magazine conveyed the true stories of black servants of the South. Still not much better off than they had been 60 years before, yet he found the words to demonstrate the dignity of the working black occupations. As a publisher, he included his own poems dedicated to the working black men and women, such as The Washer's Woman's Song and Horny Hands. The definition of horny back then was a complimentary term that meant strong and hard as in physical work. On October 3, 1914, he married Margaret Walker. She came to work for James a year earlier in his publishing business. She was a graduate of Hampton Institute in Virginia and Tuskegee Institute in Alabama. Under his instruction, she served as his eyes, reader, and various tasks at the newspaper and printing firm. The first of his regular publications, the Montgomery Emancipator issue, hit the newsstands on October 6, 1917. The newspaper ran the regular news stories, obituaries, and ads from African-American-owned stores and others who did respectable business transactions with the black community. The paper included photographs and cartoons from the black perspective, such as a cartoon depicting the irony of the white members of society upset over the treatment of the Jews, but thought nothing of attending a lynching of a local black man. After the death of his father in 1920, the Ku Klux Klan threatened the safety of his children if he continued to publish his newspaper. So, during the early fall of 1920, James and his family picked up and moved to Detroit, where his younger brother already resided. Their mother purchased a home that accommodated several family members. James and Margaret published and edited the local Detroit Independent Neighborhood newspaper from 1925 till 1930. James purchased and edited the Detroit Tribune in 1933, a black-owned and operated newspaper. They purchased their home near the paper to be able to walk back and forth to work with ease. The Detroit Tribune reported on and discussed hard-hitting, intense issues facing the black community of Detroit, the state of Michigan, and around the country. Editorials written by James were meant to present information and encourage the black community into action, but not inflame. James backed up his editorials with his own actions, such as directly assisting black voters to register and get to the polls on voting day. The first years they owned the Tribune were lean times. Circulation was important, as wide circulation meant they could ensure advertisers their money brought them wide readership. This meant attracting a white audience. But circulation income did not pay the bills. Mainstream, white-owned and operated businesses were not willing to be represented in a black-owned newspaper. The newspaper told the news of the black community from the black perspective. Letters to and from white officials regarding the civil rights legislation attracted many politicians to subscribe, who wanted the black vote. The news of white people interacting or supporting the black movement interested the white neighbors. Stories between white and black and how the black community reacted to separate, but not equal, eventually caused more white people to purchase the newspaper, to read what the Tribune was saying, increasing circulation and advertisements. James felt that if he played it safe and published what the advertisers wanted, he defeated his purpose of a black newspaper, and it would not grow. If he came out with a revolutionist voice, he may not attract advertisers. To tell the truth in the news and keep opinions to editorials meant his reporters and paper needed to tell the facts, not appearing in white-owned papers, in an accurate format with no political slant. The editorial page led with strong, purposeful opinion pieces. Each encouraged peaceful but meaningful and detailed calls to action. This kept with James's philosophy of integration and acceptance. Examples of the Tribune's coverage included the printers' unions across the country that did not allow black members. James wrote letters on behalf of the black union members to officials and printed them in his weekly paper. The next week he included responses from those officials, or lack thereof. Accompanying articles told of the advances black printers made in integrating the unions. The articles relayed in detail the history of discrimination, the problems faced by the printers, and the successes of colored individuals in the unions. In 1937, he took an active role in supporting the anti-lynching legislation proposed in Congress. Articles in his newspaper told of lynchings the white newspapers did not cover. James, known as J. Edward McCall, wrote letters to congressmen and the U.S. senators. Their responses to his letters were printed in the Detroit Tribune to not only hold the men accountable for their votes, but later encourage Tribune readers to write their elected officials using his letters as examples. Several Christmas seasons, the paper asked readers for the names of needy families, and the newspaper would bring a basket to them. Quickly, the need exceeded funds and supplies. James and Margaret were spending much of their own funds on the baskets as they hurt for the families in need. After a few years, the paper, indeed, James and Margaret, could no longer afford such charity. Many awards came to the newspaper. James wanted the recognition to be for the paper and not himself. He was a member of the Urban League and the NAACP to effect change and unite the message of the black community. Through these organizations and his paper, he hoped for peaceful integration between the races. Each organization, the local churches, and even white organizations presented the Detroit Tribune with honors on fair reporting and leadership attributed directly to James's strong character, mentorship, and initiative. James considered himself a race man, meaning he dedicated his life to the advancement of black brothers and sisters. The Tribune highlighted the success of black leaders in their professional careers to inspire young black readers to reach higher and expect more. Editorials written by James spoke out against police brutality. Articles and editorials called for more black men to be hired on police forces and fire departments around the area. The Detroit Tribune is still credited for the integration of the Detroit fire and police departments. Blindness was an inconvenience, but not his biggest barrier. Michigan had few services for the adult blind outside of workshops. Somewhere, James learned to read and write in Braille. While his assistants read to him from other newspapers and magazines, James sat at his desk taking notes for future stories, interviews, and editorials on Braille Writing Slate or Braille Writer. World War II presented more trouble between black and white citizens of Detroit. The paper was accused of inciting riots. This was further from the truth, but the accusations wore on him. James retired in 1945 and concentrated on his poetry. He died in 1963. His legacy lives on in his descendants. His family understood and never took for granted the risks James and Margaret took to better themselves and the black race. Their parents' values were ingrained into their daughters and their grandchildren. Daughter Victoria married Charles Anderson, an attorney. They lived in Louisville, Kentucky for a few years. She became interested and active in the promotion of black artists. Her son is a magistrate in the courts of Detroit. Daughter Margaret worked tirelessly to preserve the history of Detroit's African-American community. She was the librarian archivist at the Burton Historical Collection at the Detroit Public Library from 1974 until her retirement. She formed the first African-American genealogical society in Michigan, the Fred Hart Williams Genealogical Society. She assisted Dr. Charles H. Wright to develop a library for the Museum of African-American History. She served as a librarian for the Museum of African American History from 1987 to 1999, where Room 207 is known as the Margaret McCall Thomas Ward Rare Book Room. Her grandson, Buzz Thomas, the great-grandson of James Edward McCall, served in the Michigan State House and Senate from 2003 to 2010. Emily Raspberry, by Peggy Chong, the Blind History Lady, read by Jim. One of my more interesting ancestors this past year is Emily Raspberry. There was so little written about her, and yet so much to tell. Following is a glimpse into what I have learned of this incredibly strong woman. Born December 12, 1915, in Alabama, Emily came down with the flu at age 4. When Emily recovered from the flu, she was totally blind. Her little sister died from the flu on December 20, 1918. Her mother sent Emily to public school with her older brother. No accommodations for a blind black child were possible, so Emily listened and participated in class orally, not learning to read or write. Finally, Emily was enrolled at the Alabama School for the Negro Deaf and Blind in the fall of 1926. Emily was homesick, but there was so much to learn. In only 2 weeks, she mastered the Braille code and read all 130 books the school owned. A new world opened to Emily. She had a glimpse of the sighted world, and she wanted to be a part of it. Her teachers were impressed with Emily's quick accomplishment of the Braille code and placed her in the upper class. She studied hard to cram in several years of her learning into her first year. Emily was returned home for the first time on May 22, 1927, to find her mother gravely ill. Emily was home only a few hours before her mother died. A funeral was planned in days. After the funeral, Emily was told she would live with her half-sister in West Virginia. She felt the joy of returning home to show how well she, as a blind child, could learn and be successful, to the shock of the death of her mother and heart-wrenching separation from her family. Emily was enrolled in the West Virginia School for the Colored Blind almost immediately. She found that they had twice the Braille books in their library and magazines in Braille. Emily threw herself into her studies. Classes were harder than in Alabama. Unlike other schools, West Virginia held unsegregated classes, including both the deaf and the blind students. The boys had one dorm and the girls had the other. There were no separate dorms for the blind and deaf students. Rooms were crowded. Sometimes three or four boys shared a room that would have been considered small for two. There is no record of when Emily graduated, but it is believed to be in either 1932 or 1933. Emily enrolled at the West Virginia State College for Negroes in Dunbar. At the end of her first year of college in 1935, she knew she wanted to be a teacher in a school for the blind. Her hope was to share her love of reading and literature to open the world for other blind colored students to the possibilities of the outside world. She graduated in 1938 and continued classes through the West Virginia State College, enabling her to become a certified teacher of the blind. She received her master's degree from Hampton University. Emily started as an academic teacher in the primary grades at the West Virginia School for the Colored Blind in 1948 in Institute, now known as Clarksburg, West Virginia. She taught reading and writing for the blind kids and deaf children in her classes. On her desk, she had a toy anteater. Over the years, the anteater showed its wear. Emily decided the toy needed to be disposed of. Knowing her students loved the anteater, frequently saying hello or goodbye to it, she set up a funeral for the anteater. The class went out and dug a shallow grave for the toy, placed it in the grave, and held a short service. When the school for the white in Romney and the school for the colored combined in 1955, Emily was one of only three teachers from the colored school that made the transfer. Not all the colored students from Clarksville transitioned to Romney. The staff at Romney were friendly, but Emily did not mix socially. For at least the first year, Emily took a room in the student dorms, as did the other single teachers. As a single woman and the only black faculty in the blind department, she may have felt out of place. In reading classes where she recognized a spark, she assigned a poetry lesson for spelling class to bring out the creativity of the students. The children were encouraged to write a poem, including all the spelling words for the week. In her Braille class, she taught the students to work with a slate and stylus, while other teachers used the Perkins Braille Writer. She incorporated listening to the radio into her class to ensure students' interest. Lessons were assigned to write about what they heard on the radio. The eighth grade class in 1956 wrote a quiz show based on the show The Big Surprise. Emily supervised school trips to watch plays or listen to concerts. For years, Emily had season tickets to the Cumberland Classical Music Series. Each year, Emily paid for four student season passes with an interest in music. She took students by bus or driver to the concerts. When a movie of interest, mostly historical films such as Man of All Seasons, she asked students to accompany her to the movie theater in Romney. She paid for their tickets and treated the kids to their own box of popcorn. A memorable year was 1967 when she was chosen to supervise a student teacher. Emily was honored and proud as the student teacher was a former blind student. In 1969, Emily taught health. Most likely not her favorite subject, but she entered the class with the same enthusiasm as her English classes, even though the textbooks were more than 20 years old. One assignment was to make up word puzzles relating to their health lessons. When the project was over, the best questions were put into an article for school newspaper, The Tablet, to show how much her students learned that semester. Later, she took an apartment above a restaurant. Rickety wooden stairs led to her door. The apartment overlooked Main Street. The entire space may have been no more than 900 square feet. Emily frequently took the Greyhound bus to Washington, D.C. When a student of hers also rode the bus, she talked to them about their schoolwork or family. In class, Emily mentioned her travels to D.C., commenting on the friendliness of the staff to her and sadness that the maids in the hotel were paid so little. Other blind teachers from the school asked to have their meat cut or their tea poured from the pot on the table, but not Emily. She insisted she would cut her own meat, pour her own tea, and serve herself. Summer vacations were never wasted. She took classes at Harvard. In 1961, she worked as a proofreader for Perkins Braille Press. Vacations meant exhibits at the planetarium, museums, concerts, exhibits on history, and more, usually in Boston. There were trips to attend conventions of the AAWB, of which she was a member. At one concert, she spoke briefly to Senator Edward Kennedy, also attending. Their meeting was exciting for Emily, and she took the news back to her students of her encounter with a man who would make history. She retired at the end of 1977 school term and moved to Boston. Emily kept in touch with some of the Romney students. They wrote to her in print, and she answered them in print. She died September 12, 1988, in Vermont.
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0: Imagine navigating through a dense fog that doesn't lift, where shapes and colors merge into shadows. This is a reality for many facing diabetic retinopathy, a sneaky complication of diabetes that damages the eye's blood vessels, leading to potential vision loss or blindness. It doesn't play favorites. Anyone with type 1 or type 2 diabetes can find themselves in this fog, especially if blood sugar levels have been a roller coaster ride for years. In the early stages, this condition might be the secret keeper, revealing no symptoms or only minor vision issues. But as it progresses, the signs become impossible to ignore. Floaters dancing in your vision, blurriness, fluctuating clarity, and perhaps areas of darkness. The battle against diabetic retinopathy begins with understanding. It starts as non-proliferative diabetic retinopathy, where blood vessels in the retina begin to weaken, bulge, and leak. If unchecked, it evolves into proliferative diabetic retinopathy, a more severe stage where the eye, in a desperate bid for normalcy, grows new but fragile vessels that bleed easily, possibly leading to scar tissue and retina detachment. The risks aren't just a list in a medical textbook. They're real and include everyone with diabetes, particularly those with uncontrolled blood sugar, high blood pressure, high cholesterol, and those who smoke. Prevention and early intervention are the shields and swords in this fight. Regular eye exams with dilation, a vigilant eye on blood sugar levels, maintaining a balanced diet, engaging in regular physical activity, and saying a firm no to smoking are critical strategies. If you're pregnant or have a history of diabetes, your eyes deserve even more attention with additional exams to navigate through pregnancy safely. In the midst of these challenges, there's a beacon of hope. Diabetic retinopathy doesn't lead to vision loss. By taking charge of diabetes management, engaging in healthy lifestyle choices, and keeping a keen eye on any changes in vision, the fog can clear. The journey isn't walked alone. Eye care professionals are allies, ready to guide, support, and intervene when necessary. If the world starts to blur or shadows begin to invade your sight, reach out to them. Your vision is invaluable, and with the right care, the clarity of life's beautiful details can be preserved.
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2: 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Feel the door with the back of your hand. 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Cover vents to prevent smoke from entering. 3. Call 911 and provide your precise location to the fire department. 4. Wait near a window and signal for help by waving a piece of clothing or using a flashlight. Even if the door feels cool, exercise caution. Stay low to the ground and open the door slightly to check for smoke or fire on the other side. If it's clear, follow your office's evacuation plan. However, if you encounter smoke or fire, return to your office and follow the previously mentioned steps. Once you have successfully evacuated the building, do not re-enter for any reason until the fire department gives the all-clear signal. Remember, being prepared and knowing what to do in an emergency can save lives. Take the time to understand your building's evacuation plan and practice it regularly. Stay calm, stay safe.
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6: Hello, thank you for joining us. I am Kim Wardlow, your host for NLVL, and we are in the middle of our series on advocacy. So last week we were talking about advocating for yourself in the workplace, and I think this week is going to tie right into that, talking about legal advocacy and fighting for equal rights. Sometimes that needs to happen in workplaces, but also other places. So we're going to talk about various aspects of legal advocacy and how maybe some of the things that you think are just you're asking for that are just a bother to people are actually your right to have and are your legal rights. So joining us for this discussion today, I am excited to welcome Dr. Charles W. Powell II. He is a distinguished scholar and entrepreneur. His journey is marked by resilience and an unyielding commitment to justice and empowerment. In 2012, he faced a life-altering challenge when he was diagnosed with retinitis pigmentosa, which led to the sudden loss, in his case, of his vision. And that profound change just brought a whirlwind of emotions and changes in his life, but he had support from his fiance and daughter, and he was able to redirect his energy and focus his path, a personal professional reinvention. So he went on to get a triple master's degree in criminal justice, focusing on criminal justice administration, cybersecurity, and forensic science. And he also has a doctorate in business administration. He is the founder of Divine Visions Consulting and Paralegal Services. which reflects his entrepreneurial spirit, but also his deep-seated desire to serve his community. He provides vital legal resources, including research, translation services, to economically disadvantaged individuals and entities. And as the founder, he's committed to bridging the gap between legal resources and economic barriers, striving to uplift and empower those around him. He is also the founder of Blind But Not Broken. So I'm excited to welcome today Dr. Powell. Welcome to NLVL.
7: Thank you very much. Thank you very much. It's truly an honor to be here.
6: Just to kick things off, why is legal advocacy so crucial to ensuring equal rights for people who are blind or have low vision?
7: I believe legal rights is important, and it must be known that, like you said, some of the things that we ask for or we don't want to ask for that we think we're being a burden to others, that is actually our right to have, like accessibility in restaurants, schools, as well as the workplace. The America with Disabilities Act is a very important act to understand and know, and to understand your legal rights as a blind or visually impaired person, that is, I think, it's so necessary, just like navigating or, you know, mobility training or computer training. You need to know your rights to advocate for yourself.
6: I agree. It's so important. It's important for everyone, but especially if some of the rights you're advocating for maybe aren't recognized by everyone. Can you share a little bit about your journey? I know you didn't start out thinking you were going to be a person talking about legal advocacy and exploring all of those criminal justice topics. How did you get to that point?
7: Honestly, I could say I got here by accident, but I don't want to say that because everything is in divine order with God. When I lost my sight in 2012, it was a big change. It was crazy. I went through a lot of turmoil, a lot of changes, but once I got to the reality that I was blind and my sight was not coming back, I actually looked at it like, what can I do without sight? I just didn't want to sit back and accept disability and then say, okay, I'm going to live off the system. So I researched on what can I do without sight, and it's so funny. I started off just going to a business college, a local business college, for 18-month paralegal certificate. Because I was like, hey, lawyers don't need sight. You don't need sight to be a paralegal. With all the assistive technology we have today, mm-hmm. I can do this job.
6: Right.
7: So it was like a challenge to me to go to a junior college. So once I got there, it was an administrative assistant who was the enrollment specialist who actually took a chance on me and enrolled me into the West Virginia Business College. I got in there the first day I was there. All of the teachers or instructors was like, I never taught a blind person, so how do I do this? And me, I was like, well, I never taught a blind person either. Neither have I learned as a blind person, so let's learn together. Mm-hmm. So actually, when I got in there, I did pretty good. And like I said, I just wanted a job. I just wanted a skill that I can try to make myself more employable. But as I got through the paralegal program, the 18 months, all the professors and everyone, I kept a 4.0 GPA. I was on the dean's list my entire time there. And then I was invited to Salem University, and Salem University just to come on campus to see what it was like. And I went up there. I spoke to some of the professors up there, and I was intrigued to go further than just a certificate. So I enrolled in criminal justice, and it was crime scene investigations for my first bachelor's. So that's how I actually got into the field of criminal justice. And that bachelor's, it led to a dual bachelor's and a triple master's in criminal justice to go on for my doctorate. Now, once I got through all of that, I started, as my education went on and I learned more, I wanted to use it for the benefit not only for the general public and society, I wanted to help the blind and visually impaired community. So I start focusing more on the ADA, the Americans with Disabilities Act, and the disability laws.
6: And so as you did that, I know you were looking for employment, but ultimately you ended up starting your own company.
7: Yes, Divine Visions Consulting and Paralegal Services, LLC. Basically, what Divine Visions is, we are a legal resource to the community. We actually provide legal research, document preparation, and a lot of other legal resources that is not known to the community. We also have freelance paralegal services for law offices and big corporations. Now, that didn't just stem. Once I got Divine Vision started, it basically wasn't just for the blind community. It was had a lot to do with my past. I came up in inner cities of Plainfield, New Jersey and Brooklyn, New York, and I have seen so many injustices that took place. But back then, I didn't know that it was an injustice. I didn't know that what was going on was actually illegal. I was just another kid in the inner city in a ghetto who was just like trying to get by. The local heroes in my neighborhood was the drug dealers or the sports stars or the rappers, the entertainers. So I started seeing everything that I seen in the past and how it was so unfair. And only if they knew. I know people now who are doing like 10 to 20 years for something that should only have like 5 to 10 years or 2 to 3 years. And they got caught up in the system just because they didn't know. And that is not fair. So Divine Visions is that resource. I know the law. I provide legal resources and let them know with research you can, you know, have a better situation. I'm not saying that crime or breaking the law is right. You should be punished if you break the law. But let's just say if you're from the inner city and you can't afford a high-priced lawyer and you don't know the law, why should you go away for 20 years when the penalty is basically only 2 years?
6: So you really expanded, although you still have a focus on ADA and accessibility rights. You've really expanded to the larger community as well.
7: Yes, I am a advocate for the blind and visually impaired community, but my services is not limited to that. I feel like everyone needs to know. It's not only about the blind community, but it's about society. Like when I advocate for the blind and visually impaired community, it's advocating for them, but it's educating society. Prime example, when I was in a class for my doctorate degree. I had this one professor who everything he did was through a third party service. The assignments, the tests, the quizzes, and everything was through a third party distributor. And that place, the website was not accessible at all with the screen reader that we use, whether it's JAWS, whether it's WindowEyes, whether it's just the Natural Navigator. It was not accessible. I reached out to the company and I asked them, like, listen, I am blind. This is not working with my software. What can we do? And the company told me it's not possible. We have not dealt with this situation before. So not only did I have to go to the dean of the doctoral program and that professor to get something like, okay, I'm filling a course for something that's not my fault. Then they wanted to make it a fact that, okay, we will make this adjustment for you. We will make this exception for you. That wasn't good enough for me. What about the next blind person? I'm the first blind person at the university, but I want others to come. So not only make exceptions for me, I accept that, you know, the accommodations for me right now so I can pass the course without losing my GPA, but something needs to be done in the long run for future blind or visually impaired people. And just taking that stand, at first the professor himself was like, I don't have to deal with this. You came to the school, you should have knew this. I'm like, no, you do have to deal with it because it's the law. And just taking that stand, I wasn't trying to be a bully. I was just trying to let them know, like, look, I'm not asking you to do me a favor. You as a higher educational institution, you must accommodate this. But they had no idea because they never had a blind student there before.
6: So it was educating them as well. That really leads us into our next topic of really digging deeper into the topic of legal advocacy. How would you define it and its importance? And then we can look at some of the key areas where it's most needed.
7: The importance of legal advocacy within the blind and visually impaired community is so important because let's just say, for instance, something comes up, you find yourself in a situation, whether it's with civil or criminal law, whichever concept you have it in, they're used to pushing papers. Lawyers, courts, everyone out there push paper. They will send you a document. Now, what if you don't have someone at home, like a family member, a fiance, or a friend to read you those documents? And now you got to search around and find someone to read you these documents and respond to them at the amount of time that is allowed that they're giving you. If they send this document out Friday, you got to respond by Wednesday, and you can't get no one to read it to you until Wednesday morning, you're in trouble. But if you knew the law, they know you're visually impaired, they know you're blind, they supposed to provide an accessible document, put it in an accessible form for you to read. It's like, prime example, if I get something in the mail, I have the technology to read it, but they don't know that. So if you send me out a document, I get a phone call from a third-party service saying, okay, well, the Social Security Administration or the Criminal Justice Administration have sent you out a document. Would you like me to read it for you? And I say yes, and that way it's being read to me, and I can respond to it. You have the right to have everything that's given to you in an accessible form. People don't know when you go to a restaurant. The law is they need to have a braille and a large print menu. It's fine when I go out with friends, or like I said, I have the technology to read the menu.

0: and workplace accommodations. So you've had to push, and obviously not just for yourself, but as you did with your professors in the university, and say, well, this isn't just for me. This is for others who will come after me. I could see where that would be the same with the workplace.
1: The same thing goes for the workplace. It is not okay for someone that's to go to a workplace and they say, well, we're not going to hire you because you're blind, or you can't do this job because of your visual impairment. That is not true. That is not legal at all. They cannot discriminate against you for your, you know, disability. Even though that said, it is illegal and it is discrimination, but so many times you got people who go for employment and honestly, they don't get it for that reason. The company don't come out and just say, we're not going to hire you because you're blind, because they know they're getting in trouble for that. But a lot of people, some companies out there will not do it. Prime example, myself, with all of the education that I have, I will send my resume out to law firms and even big corporations. And once they get that resume, oh my God, I have so many phone calls and emails trying to set up an interview. They call me back to back to back to come in for an interview. And by the time I schedule the interview and I let them know I'm coming in there, everyone is so excited. But when I get there for the interview, it's like when I walk in the door and they see the cane, The whole atmosphere changed. Now, I can't just go out and say that, okay, it changed because of my blindness, or I didn't get the job because of my blindness, but let's be honest with ourselves. Let's be totally transparent. We know sometimes that's the situation. Now, you do have people out there who will take a risk and look past the blindness, look past the cane and, you know, the situation, and hire you anyway. And when those companies do, they have to provide the accessibility. I work for a very large company. It was a representative of an oil and gas company, one of the biggest in the country. And they called me in for an interview. They looked past the blindness. They looked past the cane, and they gave me the job. Before I even went in there, they gave me a start date for 1 week after. And this 1 week period wasn't for me. The owner of the company was telling everyone, the individual we just hired is blind. He prepared them. When I got there, they were so helpful, they showed me my office. I had someone walk me from the office to the restroom, to the kitchen area, to the door. They showed me the things where I needed to know, and they made it accessible for me. They helped me set up my computer. The IT person came up, never used JAWS before, never even heard of JAWS. But we sat there and got it hooked up on my computer and everything. And they did it because, one, it was the right thing to do. It is a law, but they did it because those are the people, the type of people they were. Mm-hmm. You have two type of people. You got those who are going to accept it and, you know, give you the opportunity regardless because you know what you're doing. And then you have the other kind of like, okay, I'm not going to deal with this because they never had to deal with the blind community before.
0: And when you get a company or a group like that, it's so refreshing that you're not fighting a battle, that they're willing to learn and understand. And frequently it's not that way. You're struggling and fighting a battle. At least many folks that I know have had that experience. Let's jump to equal access to technology and digital content.
1: Equal access to technology and digital content. It is the law, as we see now, services like Hulu, Netflix, Disney, they're all coming out with audio description, which law, if you follow the law, a law was passed, and Hulu has to make so much of their content accessible to the blind, which is audio description. You got things like everything access, the websites that we use, is websites we go on, if they're not accessible to screen readers, they have so much time. I think it was April of last year, and I know a couple of other companies who are being looked at now, they got until June of this year, 2025, to make their sites accessible. But that's like a double-edged sword. If you don't mind, I mean, we know the legal aspects and the guidelines for them to make it everything accessible with the screen reader.

0: here, accessible with technology. But let's look at the fact again. As a blind individual, if you're unemployed, you're on a fixed income. Right. And to be totally transparent, some of the technology that they have out there to make our lives a lot easier and let professionals do their job, the price tag on them is ridiculous. Everybody can't do that. So it's a double-edged sword when you say, let's make things technology and, you know, digital content accessible and make it blind and visually impaired friendly. But when you say, okay, there's technology out there that lets us read letters. It was called an Oral Cam. The Oral Cam was a great device, but it had a price tag on it that was way out of range for someone who is on a fixed income. You want to talk policy, you want to talk laws, I think we should make it more accessible. We should make stand for the policies that make technology such as that more affordable for everyone. They don't say, okay, we're going to make this technology and it's going to help the blind people, blind community by doing this, this, and that. But how are you really helping the blind community when half of them can't afford it?
1: Yeah. And I know we've seen technology developed not specifically for the blind, but like Meta glasses as opposed to Orcam, which are yes, much more affordable. And they weren't really developed for the blind, but they're a huge benefit for individuals who are blind or have vision loss. I know one of the staff at AfterSight is using them and he's really enjoying them. So it's very helpful, but it took quite a while before that happened.
0: It was quite a while before that happened, and I myself is a user of the MetaView glasses. They are amazing, but when you say they're not made for the blind and visually impaired, they wasn't. The creators of the glasses never even imagined that, but on their behalf, and a big kudos to MetaView, now that they are out and the blind community is using them, they're reaching out to the blind community and making them more useful to the blind community. They have a contract with Be My Eyes. They're about to get Ira on them. It's so many things that are not made for us specifically, but with this, with Meta, the MetaView company is seeing that, okay, this can be useful to the blind community, and they are doing a lot of things to accommodate them more to blind users. So when you get a company that's like, okay, it wasn't made specifically for the blind community or visually impaired, but they can make it useful, you got companies who won't go take that step. They're like, okay, this is not for the blind community. If you can't use it, so what? Meta is taking a step further by like, okay, this wasn't the idea when we created these glasses, but now that we know, we will make it even better for that community. And the price tag on those, which is wasn't made for the blind, is way better and far more reachable for those on a fixed income than some of the products that's made specifically for us.
1: Yeah. I imagine just because it's reaching a larger audience and more sales. I guess there's no way to know for sure, but I would think there would have been some advocacy involved in that, letting them know that you developed this and it would be really helpful if you added some of these features to be able to advocate in that way as well to a private company.
0: There is advocacy out there for that. What people don't know, one of the top lawyers for Google is a blind individual.
1: I had no idea.
0: He do more advocating for the... Yes, he do more advocating for the blind and visually impaired community than we know. Like, a lot of people don't know what goes on behind closed doors. Meta has opened up communications with individuals out there. They leave a communication level that, okay, you can email MetaView, you can comment on the glasses, you can advocate, you can, you know, make suggestions. It's so many times that I myself will see a company or see a service and I will reach out to them as Divine Visions, as the entity of my company, like, okay, listen, this is a great product or this is a great service, but how much more could you do if you included this for the blind and visually impaired? So it's so many times that we can make a difference just by reaching out to the community, reaching out to the companies, just being a representative of the blind and visually impaired community. We can make a difference. That's advocacy within itself. Let's take, for instance, my movement, Blind But Not Broken. Mm-hmm. I will put out a social media post saying blind but not broken, just uplifting. I will put out positive messages to let people know, like, okay, here we are. And just by seeing that, that's a form of advocacy. Because the average person today, if you look at the number of blind and visually impaired people in the community, in society, in the world, most people have no idea how to act around us. When you still see, when you mention blind, or, you know, they see the white cane, they see us sitting on a corner with a cup begging for change. They will never know what we're capable of or how we are because they don't know us. Some people still see blindness as a disease. They think as you touch them, they're going to go blind. And that's the, like, due to lack of knowledge and the miseducation about blindness. Have you ever been in a situation where people that see your cane and your sunglasses and they start yelling at you?
1: I've seen that happen to, I mean, not myself. Yeah, I've seen that happen to many people that I've been with who are blind. And yeah, people, and I do also know deaf blind people, but many people who are just blind and not deaf still get yelled at. Yeah.
0: Exactly. And people don't know unless I'm not going to say educate, if we inform them. You know, this little things that we can do will advocate for the community, for the blind and visually impaired community. You ain't got to go give speeches or write documents and books. Just, you know, little stuff, a social media post. Their social media post putting up, okay, what to do if you're a server in a restaurant and you get a blind person. I've seen social media posts with that, you know, just giving them guidelines. Don't ask the person beside them what do they want. Ask them. When you come to the table, introduce yourself. Hi, my name is Charles. I'm your server for this evening. By doing that, you're acknowledging the fact of the person, like, okay, I understand you can't see. I understand, you know, by telling me who you are, you're opening a line of communication because I can't look at you or wave my hand when you walk by to tell you I need something. Like, so many times in a small town that I live in, the restaurants that I go to, it's not that many blind people in the community. So they ask questions, or when they come, they like, okay, sir, I'm sitting your drink on the left-hand side. We'll go up front to the left. Or I'm sitting in a plate right here and it's hot. They won't know to do that unless we communicate with them. And trust me, once one of us start doing it, it will catch on. I have people out here who, another prime example, it's April 1st. So everybody's starting to cut their grass a couple of weeks ago because spring is in. Now, you can hear lawnmowers in my neighborhood all day. Nothing big happened. Soon as I go out there and start cutting my yard, is a traffic jam. I'm like, seriously, people? My neighbor cut his grass yesterday and wasn't nobody out here. But now you see me, you want to stop and take pictures or, oh my God, I can't believe he's cutting the grass. I'm like, man, look, I'm blind, not broken. I'm not disabled. I mean, I walk my front yard every day. I know how big it is. I know how to cut it. My backyard is a little bit easier. I got a fence around my backyard. So guess what? When I run into the fence or the patio, I went too far. I mean, it's common sense. When we advocate for ourselves, you can advocate for yourself by doing your everyday thing. We're letting them know, okay, we may be blind, but we're not broken. Mm-hmm. Have you ever done something in life that someone do every day and no one makes a big deal about it. But just because you're blind, they think you're a superhero.
1: Yeah, that happens frequently to folks. I hear those stories frequently. I know that you don't have a guide dog, but have you worked with anyone with a guide dog? I know some of my friends who do have guide dogs have had issues at restaurants where, oh, no, you can't bring the dog in, even though it, you know, it is a service dog. It has all the, you know, appropriate, you know, markings that have paperwork for it, all those sorts of things, or airports or other places, or Ubers and Lyfts also have had lots of issues.
0: Well, Lyft and Uber, they're going through legal challenges right now because they have been denying people with guide dogs, you know, denying them services and rides and stuff like that. So they're going through the big case right now with them, and I think they're understanding. But when it comes to that topic, when you have a guide dog, a blind or visually impaired guide dog, it is the law that restaurants have to let them in. But again, that's a double-edged sword because we have so many people, they got emotional dogs or emotional pets.
1: Right.
0: Those are not acknowledged by the ADA. Everyone wants a pet for reasons that, you know, they call them service animals, but they're not. When you have a service animal, it is the law that they have to let that animal in because that is your guide dog. But in society, when we have so many other animals, okay, I got anxiety, so I got a service cat. That's not acknowledged by an emotional support animal, is not acknowledged by the ADA. That's not legal. So a lot of restaurants are turning them down when they see a dog come in. They should have, okay, this is a CNI dog. But then again, I've also seen people who get a dog that's not properly trained, throw a harness on it, grab a cane, and that's my CNI dog. No, we can't do that. That's when we're misrepresenting ourselves. Okay, I get it. Some people don't know the avenues to go through to get a properly trained CNI dog. They don't know about the companies that train these dogs. So when society gives us a look like, okay, we're getting a hard time with this because someone else have already made it hard for us. If you have a trained dog, guide dog, that dog is not going to run around the restaurant, you know, looking for food on the floor.
1: Right.
0: That dog is not going to go to the nearest kid to play because it was trained not to do that. But when other people come in with their emotional dogs, or they just got a dog from the pound and made it a guide dog and it's doing all of that, that's misrepresenting, you know, the guide dog, which make it harder for everything else. That's like when you want to go out there and you want to break the stereotype of blind people, you want to break a lot of the stereotypes that's out there. If I go out there and I hold myself in a manner that, okay, this is how I carry myself, but you have the next person who has a totally different mentality who they say they're going to look over it because I'm blind, you're playing tug of war with yourself, if that makes sense.
1: Mm-hmm. Yeah. I mean, obviously every blind person is not alike, but at the same time, realizing that you're still, you're the person being seen by others at that moment. And sighted individuals might not come across or know that many blind people to be able to have different experiences.
0: I understand the different experiences and the different mentality sets, but being a blind individual, and this is just speaking for myself, I do not use my blindness as an excuse. I do not use my blindness for pity. But there are individuals, and it's sad to say, there are individuals out there who do.
1: Mm-hmm.
0: Prime example, I was having a conversation with an individual who was blind. They tell me their routine about they get up, they grab shirt, clothes, shoes, whatever, and out the door. And they don't care. I'm like, well, do you take pride in how you present yourself? I can't see what I look like, so I don't care. And that was, I told that individual, that conversation was like, okay, just because you can't see what you look like, does that mean you don't take, when you don't take pride in that, that's what you show society. I cannot stand when I hear someone say, oh, look at that person. It looked like they got dressed in the dark this morning. Oh, who dressed that person? A blonde person? I get dressed in the dark and by a blonde person every day. That does not mean that I'm not presentable for society. So when you're going to advocate, advocacy is more than just words. Advocacy is action. We cannot sit back and say we want society to see us in this manner, or we want society to uphold us to the same, you know, standards as everyone else, but we don't do it for ourselves. You can't use the ADA or the law or just social courtesy when it benefits you.
1: And looking at that, looking at ADA and legal aspects, folks advocating, the importance of advocating through your state legislator or influencing policy changes. Like there's the day-to-day incidences, like going into a restaurant or something like that. But then if a person is so inclined to participate on a bigger level and to impact things, not just for themselves, but for others, can you speak a bit to legal aspects of influencing policy changes?
0: When you want to go, and I say this to everyone, when you want to make a change and you want to make a difference, you want to make a policy or make a law, that is another thing that Divine Visions Consulting and Paralegal Services does. We can write up a policy. We can put up affidavits. We can put up so many things that goes into making policy. Like right now, Divine Visions is working behind the scenes, dealing with different companies and different organizations to make the accessibility technology more affordable. We have places like the Vision of Vocational Rehab. We have Lighthouse for the Blind. We have all these organizations out there that are helping us, helping individuals get, you know, accessible technology and, you know, accessible training. But when it comes down to the current administration and the politics, those are the resources that get cut first. So yes, Divine Visions is now writing policy. We're trying to make a law. We're trying to make a difference through legislation. I'm not telling you, I'm not coming out there arguing the fact like, oh, I'm blind and me and my friends think that this and that need to be more affordable. No, this is when we do the research. This is when we get into policy. This is when we try to create new policy and legislation saying this is not a want, this is a need. If you look at it, my grandfather, God rest his soul, totally blind. And we're talking, he was back in the 30s and 40s. He lived in Virginia, a little country town called Long Island. Totally blind, he had a farm with chickens, cows, pigs, and a couple other animals I probably forgot about. But him and his white cane, not a folding cane, but a straight white cane, and a Braille pocket watch, went out there and took care of the farm. He got the eggs from the chickens. He slopped the pigs. He slaughtered the pigs. He fed the cows. He did stuff around the house. Honestly, as a child, I used to say my mother and my aunts were lying to me. This man could not be blind. He would walk out the house and go down to the chicken coop or the cow farm or the pig pen, and he had no cane. He didn't use his cane around the farm.
1: Because he knew his way around.
0: Me and my brothers and sisters and my cousins, we never believed that this man was blind. But now, give me today, I understand his fact. Because in my neighborhood, my daughter, when she was in elementary school, her school is approximately 10 to 12 blocks away from my house. I don't take my cane. When I used to walk her to school every morning and go pick her up, I didn't take my cane after the first week or two because I knew how to get there. I knew how to count steps. But now, if I go out in my neighborhood, I know where I'm going because I got the Victor Trek. I got the GPS. I got the Meta glasses to read the street signs. It's so much out there that we can do that wasn't there in the past. So again, this is what policy, this is what advocacy does. When you fight for stuff, half of us today would not be where we are. And half of us, we couldn't exist without the technology and the advancement. You think that happened by accident? No. You think these people are making things accessible just because they like us? No, someone always takes a stand. Someone always advocates for change. They advocate for accessibility. Just because you don't see it or hear it, it's being done. Because to make a website accessible for screen readers costs money. Mm-hmm. Most companies are into making money, not spending money for something like that. They do it because someone like you and me, someone like the other lawyers, the other blind professionals, or just a blind person sitting at home, argued enough, made enough phone calls, and made it happen.
1: Dr. Powell, do you have recommendations for someone who's listening today and they say, you know, I want to be able to advocate for myself and advocate legally? Maybe they feel like they need to file a complaint with a disability rights organization and they're not quite sure how to do that or where to start. Do you have recommendations for practical steps an individual could take if they're just starting out in the advocacy journey?
0: If you're just starting out an advocacy lifestyle, or you need to write a complaint, or you feel like you have been unjustly served, my first thing would say, reach out to me at Divine Visions Consulting and Paralegal Services, LLC. And that is not a sales pitch. That is not a pitch for business. If you are in the blind and visually impaired community and you need help and you don't know where to start, please reach out. It's not about me making money. I'm probably not even going to send you a bill for it. I will direct you into the right resources, or I will give you as much as I could to get that started. If you don't know someone like myself or someone who's advocating out there, research. Go online. Start with the Americans with Disability Act. If you go through that whole act, you will see your rights. You will know your rights. And I suggest to all blind, visually impaired, and to all individuals with disabilities, my biggest suggestion, read through the ADA. The Americans with Disabilities Act, read through it. Knowledge is power. Knowledge is the foundation of all things. Now, it's going to be some things you don't understand in there. It's going to be some terminology that you don't understand. Again, that's where companies such as Divine Visions come in. We will walk you through. We will break it down and understand. Sometimes if you got to make a complaint, you can't just write a complaint like you write the email or a love letter to your significant other. There's formats, there's strategies, there are things that you need in there. But before I tell you to go out and spend for a lawyer that you don't need, reach out to people who do know. Reach out to Divine Visions. My contact information, I'm sure Mr. Price and everyone will have it in this episode somewhere. I'm always here. And it's not only me. There's a million people out there like me. There's people out there who's fighting for the cause. There's people out there who know the laws. There's people out there advocating for you. You may not know them. It's just like the platform that you guys are running. This podcast here is a great thing. Why? Because you're bringing a service to the community. You're presenting my story. You're presenting this episode that someone didn't know. If you're out there and they didn't know what to do, now they have another resource. You guys make this possible. You guys are out there putting it in the community, not only for the blind and visually impaired, but for the sighted people. You never know how many people are being reached and how many people are going to gain from this knowing another avenue or resource. If you want to get into advocacy and you want to know more, start with the Americans with Disabilities Act. Research the company. Look at what's out there. And if you can't find it, please give me a call. Shoot me an email. I'll be more than glad to help anyone in the community. And like I said, it's not a business pitch. Each one teach one. And it's all about giving back. I was at that point. When I first lost my sight, I had no idea. I didn't know nothing. 13 years ago, I was about to head and get me a flip phone that I can touch the buttons and make a phone call just to stay in touch with my family. Until I went to an NFB meeting and my fiance told me that everybody had smartphones. I never thought about Apple. I never heard of Apple. Before I lost my sight, I hated computers. Back then, I would have one of my sisters write my emails. I didn't have a social media page. I hated computers.
2: 3-0.
0: And that was my thing. But now, I am on a computer more than I'm on anything else.
1: Mm-hmm. Well, Dr. Powell, thank you so much for all the information that you've given us. Yes, you're correct. We will put your contact information in the show notes so folks have access to that as well. There's always transcripts included in our show notes for deafblind individuals. So there's full access to the episodes. So folks can look for that as well. And certainly there are local organizations throughout the country that are working on advocacy and focus on ADA. So there's many resources out there. So in addition to connecting with Dr. Powell, you can look for resources in your local area. Dr. Powell, is there any final thoughts you want to share with our listeners?
0: The final thoughts I would say, blindness is not a disability, it is a differability. We can do everything that everyone else can do, we just do it different. Do not allow your blindness or your visual impairment stop you from being the best person that you can be. Know your rights, know your laws, and if you ever feel that you are being taken advantage of or it's unfair treatment due to your blindness, please reach out to someone who knows. If you don't know for yourself and you can't find the information nowhere else, Divine Visions will always be there. Or just go out to the community. Represent yourself. Advocate for yourself. We're not asking for favors. We're just asking for equality. That will be my whole thing. Do not think that you are a burden because you want things to be accessible to you. Everyone is not blessed to have all the latest technology or to be surrounded by people who will do for them. There are some of us out there who are alone, who are blind, and who are afraid because they don't know what, where, or how to do things. Don't feel that you're alone. There's always someone out there. Podcasts like, you know, Navigating Life After Blindness, The Blind Chick. I mean, get on YouTube, go to the community. There's a Facebook page, The Blind and Visually Impaired Community. Join that group. 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I think that's the thought that I have. I would leave with the community. If you don't know, research it, ask somebody, but never think that you're asking for favors when the law is on our side that it must be accessible.
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1: Are you or a loved one finding that the world seems a bit blurrier or not as bright as it used to be? It might be time to talk about low vision, a term that might not be as familiar as it should be. Low vision isn't fixable with glasses, contacts, medication, or even surgery. It's what happens when eye diseases, many of which are related to aging, progress to a point where they steal away parts of our sight that we can't get back. But it's not all doom and gloom. With the right help, folks can learn to live their lives to the fullest with the vision they have left. This is where OnSight Skills Center and Curtis Strong Center come into the picture. They're the heroes without capes for anyone with vision loss, offering a buffet of services like assessing what vision remains, teaching new skills through occupational therapy, providing a shoulder and an ear with adjustment counseling, and even guiding on how to navigate the world with new mobility skills. They're all about empowering independence. And let's talk numbers, because they're pretty big. Over 2 million adults over 40 have age-related macular degeneration, while a whopping 24.4 million are dealing with cataracts. Then there's diabetic retinopathy and glaucoma in the mix, affecting millions more. These conditions, along with others like dry eye, don't always wave a big red flag to announce they've arrived, making those regular eye exams more crucial than ever for early detection and treatment. For those looking to dive deeper into resources or find more support, websites like oib-tac.org for finding low vision providers, nei.nih.gov/nehep for educational resources, visionservealliance.org for a directory of services, and hadley.edu, hadley.edu, for learning opportunities are just a click away. For more information, reach out to OnSight Skills Center and Curtis Strong Center. They're not just about seeing better, they're about living better.

0: 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And now, let's fire up Narrator for the first time. 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
0: And as you can tell, Narrator gave a pretty good explanation about what it does and what it is. 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
0: And of course you can turn Narrator off as well if you've accidentally enabled it. But that is how to turn on or off Windows Narrator. And that's pretty much it for this week. Thank you so much for joining us for this BLT Byte. My name is Evan Starnes, and I'll see you next time.
1: Exiting Narrator.
2: 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Here are some tips for safer air travel. 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The air in airplanes is very dry, so stay hydrated during the flight by drinking water and avoiding alcohol and caffeine. One of the most dangerous things that can happen after a long flight, especially if the flight is longer than 6 to 8 hours, is a blood clot in your legs. Unless the flight crew tells you not to, try to walk every now and then during your flight. 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Court facility dogs. These specially trained dogs offer a unique kind of support, especially to children, during challenging legal proceedings. Their presence can transform the often daunting courtroom environment into a space of comfort, aiding witnesses, victims, and participants alike. Studies from the American Humane Association indicate that these dogs can significantly reduce emotional distress in children during these processes. Therapy animals, often mistaken for emotional support animals, are integrated into therapeutic settings, offering vital emotional healing in places like hospitals and rehabilitation centers. They range from dogs to cats and even rabbits. Their impact? A study from the Journal of Pediatric Nursing reveals they can notably lower stress levels, enhancing the overall healing journey. For a deeper dive into the world of therapy animals, visit petpartners.org.
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0: today at aftersight.org/donate. Aftersight is a nonprofit, and your support keeps these programs on the air and expands access for people who are blind, have low vision, or need other access to print. 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
1: Hey, you're listening to Blindsight. Let's go. Dental health isn't something to take lightly. It's time to fight. It's time to thrive. Let's do this.
2: Welcome to Blindsight. I'm your host, Bill Lundgren, back in the saddle, and really excited to be doing this program. This is going to be one of four-parter, talking about a very important topic for all of us, and that is it's a look at ourselves. And, you know, we all have a story to tell. The question is, are we comfortable in being able to tell our story to ourselves and to other people? And it's not always the case. You know, a lot of us don't know how to tell our story to someone else. And it can be by hiding it. It can be like a wound that doesn't heal. And so today we're going to be talking about how we can learn to tell our story and to tell our story. And with us today is Bethany Joy Boring, from who is a mental health consultant and also an author who has been doing this and has been able to develop a kind of format, if you will, about how we begin to heal from the story that we have difficulty discussing. Bethany, welcome.
3: Thanks. I'm so excited to be here, and thanks for having me.
2: Well, it's going to be our pleasure, I know, and I'm looking forward to it. In a way, too, it's a chance for me to look at my story as well as, you know, our audience. So, to start off, I'm wondering if you can just tell us a little bit about how you came onto this format and how you use it.
3: Yeah, that's a great question. Yeah, so my story is crazy. I of course, have vision challenges of my own. So, I was born with a thing called CHARGE syndrome, which is a combination of a lot of different physical challenges. And within the last couple of years specifically, I started really going through additional vision loss and hearing loss. And when those two things are combined, you just feel like you lose a lot. And when I was walking through some of this a couple of years ago, I was also walking through a divorce and being a single mom and just so much going on. I got connected with Dr. Kurt Thompson and the Center for Being Known, and they have what's called confessional communities. And I was invited over there, goodness, I can't remember how many years ago that was, but it's an intensive, which I thought was going to be a great idea. At the time, I was doing a little bit of my own work, but they introduced me. I was already doing some of this work beforehand, but face-to-face was a little different. And it was the first time that I really had an introduction of, hey, here's 20 minutes and you get to share as much or as little as your story as you want. Go. I was like, wait, yeah. What's the framework? And so that's where it all started. It's gone a lot of different places since then, but that was the very beginning of learning how to tell my story.
2: So, well, I know that all of us need to tell the story, but the question is, what are the pitfalls? What do we need to do? What do you recommend people do to begin the process of being able to tell our story?
3: Yeah, and that's huge. I mean, and I don't know about you and what your story is, Bill, all the way, but I think so many times when we think about telling our story, we think about what? Birth all the way through where we are now. I mean, that's what a lot of people think of. And what I challenge people to do in a lot of my groups is to start with a scene, Like if you could chop your life into like different parts and just focus on a scene, what is the scene that your heart is really longing to have somebody be with you in? And it's usually one of those parts where we're most terrified almost to share. And for me, it was a lot of my childhood and a lot of my teenage years, which I had not shared. And so I made the mistake when I first told my story to try to get everything covered. And everybody was just like, felt like they were like in whiplash. It's like, what do we, you know? And so if you can just think of like a part, you know, that really makes it a lot easier. And so a lot of my story at the beginning became from, how was that to be born with a bunch of physical challenges and trying to fit in a world that I felt like I stood out? And that's where a lot of my beginning story started.
2: That's a good point, because so many of us, particularly with, well, in my case, I was born with a hearing deficit. Mm-hmm. I didn't know the blindness was going to come. But my mother's message to me was, you can hear, you just need to try harder. And I've carried that message. But can I talk about it with other people? Well, for a long time, I couldn't.
3: Yeah.
2: And that's what you're talking about.
3: Yeah. Yeah, because we're still hearing that message. Like, we want to believe, and I can relate to that, because with hearing loss, I had the same thing. And, you know, let's just turn the volume up on the phone. That'll help. I'm like, and for the life of me, I wanted to believe that it could, and there was something wrong with me, right? So if I'm sharing that part of my story, even though I've done enough work on myself to want to believe that that's not true, I fear about, you know, Bill, if I share that with you, then you're going to go back at me and go, well, yeah, just turn up the volume on the phone. Like, what's wrong with you? Not that you would say that, but right. I still have that internal fear that you are. So, yeah, that's huge.
2: So how do we begin to, as you say, share our story? And what do you see as the purpose of being, of sharing the story? Because, you know, we can go around with these kinds of, and we have, you know, these messages, and, you know, we've, quote, done fine. Why should we do any work on it?
3: Well, what does fine look like to you? I mean, I think a lot of it really comes down to just the idea of wanting to be with others. And the longer we hide behind our stories and honestly, the lies that our stories have, because there's a lot of lies in there. The more we tell our stories, the more it becomes more true to us. And we have different people go, not that we're sharing lies, but a lot of times, like, we try to cover up what we're feeling. And so,
2: absolutely.
3: Right. So in your story, I would have been like, wow, Bill, like, when you shared about me or sharing that, you know, you just need to try harder to hear. I know I just felt like I just wanted to be with you in that moment. And I wanted to tell that person, no, don't you get like what's going on? He's doing the best you can. You know, I felt anger for you. And you might be like, wow, like, wait, somebody else feels that for me. Like the anger that I was feeling is good. Like it actually makes sense to somebody else. And so that's going to help you shape the story differently the next time you share it. That kind of makes sense. Yeah.
2: Well, I think for me, I mentioned the hearing. I learned without any training, I learned lip reading. And that was my way of escaping notice.
3: Yeah.
2: And I could even fake what I thought somebody said so that nobody knows, you know, that I have a hearing deficit.
3: Right. Yeah.
2: And boy, it's painful
3: that
2: you have this and you can't tell anybody, or you hesitate to tell somebody because they're going to think less of you.
3: Mm-hmm. Well, at least that's the story we're telling ourselves, right?
2: That's the thing. The story we're saying is that we're less than. Mm-hmm. And we hold on to that as long as we don't reveal.
3: Yeah. And that's a lot of energy, too, that we're putting out there. I mean, I remember when I really started to really talk about my vision loss, because that's the most, and I've had vision loss a lot, but I mean, that's been a lot of my story, at least the last couple of years. And because I did so well, I thought.
2: Yeah.
3: You know, meanwhile, people knew, and because I was so strong, they didn't know how to come along and help because I wasn't admitting what I was struggling with. So not only was I using the energy to protect my story, I was using a lot of physical energy that I didn't have to keep this game, so to speak, playing. And they didn't know how to connect with me because I was trying to be so strong. And so the very thing I was trying to do is to get closer to others was the very thing that was keeping me away from the closeness that I desired.
2: Bingo. I know. See, part of my difficulty with my vision loss was that I thought everybody saw the same way I did.
3: Yep.
2: I didn't know I had. And I'd gone to eye doctors who didn't tell me that, you know, there was something wrong with my vision. So it was out of innocence more than anything else that I didn't tell anybody about the vision thing until it was finally, I was confronted with it.
3: Mm.
2: And then I had to do a whole lot of song and dance in order to get around and deal with it. And I didn't really deal with it. You know, I'd trip over a fire hydrant or run into somebody because I couldn't admit it.
3: Yep.
2: And that's when my not telling my story was physically put me in danger.
3: Yeah. So I'm curious for you, like, what was it that took you out of, okay, you know, I'm now to the point where I'm uncomfortable enough where I have to start telling my story, at least to myself. Like, what was it that pushed you to begin your journey of telling your story?
2: Well, in my case, it was just finding out scientifically that, you know, my sight was in trouble. And in fact, a friend of mine referred me to a ophthalmologist. Because my friend had been around me enough to know there was something wrong. And he sent me to an ophthalmologist who could figure out what the problem was, but he wouldn't tell me. Mm-hmm. So I was sent to an eye clinic at the University of Pennsylvania. I was living in Philadelphia then. And they did the chart to say, and then they went to my friend and said, don't tell him he's going to lose his sight because he's going to be too upsetting.
3: Wow.
2: And fortunately, my friend said, no, I have to tell him. And that at age, I think it was 30, I finally got the word that I am going to lose my eyesight.
3: Yeah.
2: Now, for me, in telling my story, it made all the difference in the world because I was unhappy in the work I was doing, and I didn't think I could continue, you know, without sight. This was doing advertising, and I had liked the field of addiction and treatment of addiction, and so that was a plus for me to find out I was going to lose my sight. Because it was the thing I needed to make a career change. And it's a career that I've pursued for 40 years, eventually through a lot of different things that came along. I became a counselor. And it was life-changing rather than the kind of awful thing that other people around me thought was awful. Yeah.
3: Well, and what amazes me about your story is that your friend cared enough to come to you with the truth rather than because he was told not to. Like, he cared for you that much that he was willing to share with you what could happen with your vision. Mm-hmm. And I'm just curious, did he continue with you through some of those journey and transition that you had to walk through?
2: Yeah, he was there, and he also, you know, I got connected with the low vision clinic, and I got I got some of the information and help, and I also got the encouragement that when I

0: your story, like you mentioned before, is hiding. But what I'm
1: Yeah.
0: hearing is that the biggest change happened for you is when your friend actually came to you and
1: And told
0: invited
1: me
0: you
1: my
0: to share your
1: story.
0: story more truly. Yeah. And not only that, he was like, hey, I'm not leaving. Like, let's go, and willing to walk the,
1: Right.
0: through it with you. That's huge. I mean, you got a story that many, many people don't have. And so that's encouraging for me to hear that. So thank you for sharing that with me today.
1: Well, I think the because it came from someone else with authority, I couldn't avoid the story, and it was something that was so major that I didn't have a choice in the matter. I mean, I tried to fake it with everybody else, like I say, trip over fire hydrants and things like that.
0: Yeah.
1: But it was very clear that I couldn't avoid it anymore. But there
0: Yep.
1: also, there wasn't a whole lot that I could do for a
0: Yeah.
1: while, except go to low vision clinic and so forth. There wasn't any real treatment like we're talking now. But
0: Yeah.
1: it didn't matter. The secret was out.
0: Yes. Yes.
1: And I couldn't,
0: And you weren't
1: I
0: left.
1: tried to fake a while like I did with the lip reading.
0: Oh yeah.
1: But there isn't an answer for that other than to just get yourself in trouble because you can't see everything you're supposed to see.
0: Exactly. Yeah. And it's just interesting because I'm just listening to what you're saying, and as I'm listening to it, I'm just noticing that A, your friend stayed with you, but B, that contrast to what you thought would happen, you were
1: Right.
0: actually living at that reality that your friend came with you, your friend helped you out, and all of these things. And so I can imagine how hard that must have been for you. I mean, good, but also this, like, wait a second. I thought
1: Yeah.
0: when I admitted this, people would leave. And meanwhile, your friend's still sticking with you. Like, I can imagine if it was me, I would have been like, wait, are they really gonna stay? Like, I don't know if you had that, but yeah.
1: Yeah, he did eventually leave because he had some things that he had to do. He left
0: Yeah.
1: the state, but by that time, I was settled in a job that I could do blind. At least I had envisioned that. Again, I won't tell my whole story is too long, but I found out within that framework what I could do, no matter what, which was being a therapist.
0: Yeah.
1: And even then, there was some hesitancy because, and I find this over and over again with therapists who are blind, we can't tell our story and say, we're a blind therapist, because then people with sight won't come to us. At least that's the image that we have. So we have to kind of bob and weave around that issue from a professional issue
0: Yeah.
1: area. But I think the important thing was I knew where I was.
0: Yes.
1: And when it
0: Well.
1: came up with a client who said, "You're blind, aren't you?" And, sometimes I pause and say, "Yeah, I knew there was something a little different about me." Or make.
0: Wow.
1: And, you know,
0: That's great.
1: it's like when my neighbor comes over, I don't turn on the lights in my condo. And my
0: Yep.
1: neighbor comes over and says, and walks in and said, "Bill, would you turn the lights on?" I pause and say, "I feel so sorry for you sighted people. You have to have electricity and you have to have light turned on. How
0: That's great.
1: disabling."
0: I love it. That's awesome. I mean, it's just a way of doing things differently. Like, and I'll tell you, part of my journey has been public speaking again. And I took a break, for a while with everything that I walked through in my life, and especially the fear of just feeling like I was going to fall off the stage. Like, that's still a thing. Like, that's still a thing. But anyway, all this to say, I realized as I was going through this journey and I'm running into other speakers, they said, Bethany, we just need to sit with you. I'm like, why? They're like, you have a storytelling where you can literally paint the picture in our minds. And I'm like, Where did that start? Because I don't feel like a lot of people have said that to me. And honestly, and you can relate to this probably, Bill, when we lose

0: vision, we're so used to these audio descriptions or verbal descriptions of what things look like or feel like or see like. And that's our language, right?
1: Right.
0: And so when people look to us, for sighted people, they look to us, they're like, oh, wait, they're not used to describing what they see. They're not used to painting that picture in people's minds. And so as a speaker, that's actually a hidden superpower where I will have people literally come to me and sometimes even pay, like, Bethany, can you help me share this story with my audience in a way that they can see it in their minds?
1: Right.
0: And so we have that superpower that honestly, it takes us stepping into that unknown to realize, wait a second, there's stuff that I can do that other people can't. And they need that. They yeah, need that.
1: Yeah, exactly. But it's so, the respecting, yeah. Respecting that difference.
0: Yes. Yes. Yeah. Yeah. And you get it. I mean, because you've helped people. I'm sure you've got testimonials from clients that you've helped, right? And
1: right.
0: So, yeah, I think that validates it. But then also, you know, whatever it is that we find that we're going to do, wherever we are in our story, where we can show up more truly, we have energy to do it. Right? Like, I have a different energy when I know that I get to speak to an audience. I have a different energy when I get to turn on my camera and do sessions with people right. versus, God help me, sitting down with my kid and doing math homework. Like, it's just, there's a totally different energy in there, you know? And so regardless of if we see immediately the effects that it's having, we can notice there's something alive that happens within us, that God has created us in that way to do that. And so regardless of what people think, I'm going to do what makes me feel alive. Because if I don't, and if I wake up every morning and doing the very thing that sucks the energy out of me, I'm not going to want to get out of bed the next morning.
1: Right. And but you see, that's the thing that when you first find out or when you have been enabled by people, you don't know that you have that power to make a difference. You don't have to depend on other people. But you see, this is the way society thinks, oh, this person is blind. I have to take care of him or her.
0: Yeah.
1: And we believe it, or we may start off believing it.
0: Mm-hmm.
1: And that's when it's important for us to be able to acknowledge to ourselves, as we say, to tell our story, learn to tell our story to ourselves.
0: Yes.
1: And then say, oh, you know, it doesn't have to be this way, or this is the way that I survive, and we can take a look at it.
0: Yeah. Well, and not only that, telling our stories to people who aren't going to be like, oh, you poor thing. You know what I'm saying? Like, looking for those people, like your friend, who is in your life that you know that can tell us the truth back to us, even if it may be hard. So right. Your friend took that with you. You know, he told you the truth, but then it wasn't like, see ya. It was more like, okay, I know what you're capable of, and this isn't going to stop you, and I'm with you. And that's what we need. We need to surround ourselves by those kind of people, because I think, at least for me, I don't know if it's been for you, Bill, but I know I've had my chance of telling my story to people who it's either A, would put me in this box of, well, this is what you can do now and this is what you can't do now. Or B, you know, like, what do you mean you're a single mom of three kids? Like, how can you do that? Then I have those other people that are like, the box doesn't even exist, because they know that I love to go skydiving and I travel and I do all this stuff. They're like, Bethany, this isn't going to stop you. Instead, you get to see and hear the world differently, and people are going to long for that because they get so tired of what they can see and hear. You find the goodness in what other people miss. People need you. And so I choose to surround myself by the people that see that in me rather than what I'm missing, so to speak. And so, but we have that choice. Like, I think so many times we're like, oh, I'm stuck with all these people that are around me that think that, no, you're not. Like, I don't know if you checked, but we're one in like how many million of people? Like, you can't tell me there aren't other people around you. Maybe
1: and
0: at
1: we
0: least
1: shouldn't
0: one.
1: Be afraid. Yeah.
0: Yes.
1: We can't
0: so
1: be afraid.
0: Don't give up. If you're out there, don't give up.
1: Yeah, exactly. It's interesting. Early in the game, I went into a restaurant to meet a friend, and it was a dark bar kind of restaurant, real dark. Mm-hmm. And I was stumbling around and trying to find where my friend, what table they were at. And after dinner was over and we left, My friend took me aside and blasted me for that.
0: Wow.
1: He said, you know, you keep trying to fake your sight.
0: Mm.
1: And unless you tell me what you need, I can't help you. And I can't get the pleasure of helping you.
0: Mm.
1: Now, we don't want to do that to get to give pleasure. But we have to understand when we feel what our liability is, that by telling our story and letting people know what's going on and, in effect, helping them to understand what they can do for us, that is not enabling but is helpful, then it heightens the relationship.
0: Mm. Did you see it that way when he first told you that?
1: I didn't. I was, you know, offended, but I had to think about it. And I've thought about it ever since that, you know, stop trying to be so perfect, so able in situations where it just, even sighted people have trouble in a dark restaurant. So why don't you admit that that's a bad place for you?
0: Yeah. Yeah. And I think it's it's one of those things where, like, for instance, me and my boys, my youngest is how old now? 12. And just an idea of our little atmosphere that we live in here. My youngest got this ping pong set the other day. And it's one of those that you attach to a table. And it's just a net and one paddle for each person and a ball. And he was so excited. Now, keep this in mind. He's known me his entire life. So he's 12 years of this, right? He's like, Mom, I can't wait to play with you. Let that sink in.
1: Yeah.
0: And I'm just like, but here's the thing. Here's the cool thing, though. He knew me well enough. He knew my limitations, but he still knew that I was fun to play with. And part of the reason he did it wasn't necessarily to make fun of me, but he knew that this was going to be fun. And it was, because, I mean, we had a blast. He was teaching me how to hold the, you know, the racket so I could hit it better. And it was like about an hour of me and him just going back and forth and playing. And I'll be honest with you, one of the highlights of the whole thing was when the ball fell and he's like, Mom, can you get the ball? And it was kind of like, we're both laughing about it. And I was so excited because I thought I found it. Meanwhile, I had the cat's white paw that I thought was the ball, and I went to go yank it, and the cat went. And we went on the floor, and we just laughed and laughed and laughed. Right. And so it's one of those lessons to me, because at first I was like, dude, like, I have older boys too, and you don't know if they're making fun of you or, like, with you. Like, we're in that teenage phase where it's like, But with him, it's really interesting because he's got hearing loss as well, and we can connect in that. And he's got that idea that nothing's going to stop him, where he will admit when he has struggle, you know, hearing or seeing or whatever, but he doesn't let that stop. He's like, yeah, I got this, but I'm going to play ping pong anyway. And that's the realization that hits me in this conversation, is that, again, who are you surrounding yourself with? If I surrounded myself constantly with my older two boys, I love them to death. But, you know, it'd be a totally different story. And so, again, it goes back to your story is shaped by who you surround yourself with and who you allow to speak back to you. So it's not necessarily about just sharing your story. And I think we're going to talk about that additionally in other weeks.
1: Well,
0: but just to be aware of who's around you and who are you letting speak into your story.
1: So what does someone have to do when they hear us and say, well, maybe I need to learn how to tell my story? What steps do they need to take?
0: Well, what I think part of it, I wish I had this straight out. These are the steps you need to do. And I hesitate in that only because I don't know what's going on in the person's life and where they are and, you know, about emotional regulation and who they have in their life. But one thing I will say is that, first of all, and I'm learning now and I'll come back to this, do they have somebody safe in their life?
1: Right.
0: Before they even start this? Because eventually you don't want to do this work completely alone. I'm not saying you have to have somebody sitting with you while you write it, you know, but to me, you don't want to do this work completely alone, whether it's you're with a counselor, whether you're with a mental health coach, whether you're with a group, whether you got that one friend who knows you, whatever it is. It doesn't mean you have to share it with them. They just have to be aware that you're walking through this so they can like check in on you, because even writing it out or speaking it out, you're connecting neural pathways in your brain that opens it up to different things. And so you could be thinking, okay, I'm going to share this one story. And after you're writing it, you realize memories come up and you may not be prepared
1: right,
0: for all exactly. of those other stories that come up. So it's not, it's just an awareness that yes, it is healing. It is healing. But at the same time, just aware that you're waking yourself up to other things. That's like when you work out a muscle for the first time. Like right. when I'm doing shoulder muscles, I'm in the process of increasing my weight for my dumbbells and stuff. So I'm up to like 20 and 30 pounds, which I think is awesome, by the way. But anyway, so I'm in lifting weights. And the one thing that my unofficial personal trainer, AKA friend, is telling me is like, it's going to hurt for a while, but you don't want to do too much. But he's like, I'm going to warn you, it's going to hurt probably the next day, but that's normal because he knows that I walk through pain like that. I use that example because here's the thing, even though we write or share our story, it's going to hurt, but it shouldn't get to the point where it defines how we're going to walk out the next couple of days. So that's what we're aware of. It's like, we want to be able to write our stories and share our stories. We want to be able to open up those neural pathways, but we also want to go to the level where we have the stamina to still stand and walk through our daily lives. And that's just that boundaries to put around ourselves. We want to do it smart.
1: Yeah, that absolutely. And the safety, I think, is the real issue, because you know, I know when we're feeling something shame-based,
0: yeah,
1: we become all or nothing, don't share, or we might share everything.
0: Yeah.
1: And either way, we lose out.
0: Yes. Yeah. And it's just, it's true. It really is. Because we go, well, that one time I wrote this, or that one time I spoke this, and this is what happened. Well, what about all the other times? And here's the thing, our brains, the way they're wired, a lot of times it's so easier to think a negative rather than positive.
1: Right.
0: Mm-hmm. And that's one thing, and I'm still about this, and I don't know if this has any place in anything that we're talking necessarily about today, but one of the things that I put in place for all the clients that I work with is I make sure that they have good grounding and good positive appreciation moments already in their repertoire. So when they're working through these stories, they still have these positive moments that they've got to sit with, that they can come back to, that they can connect with those emotions, that they can connect with those stories, that they've seen the appreciation and what God is doing even in this day, or even in a couple days ago when they're working on a story that happened years ago. See what I'm saying? They can still come back to the present moment. I'm like, wait a second, that was me years ago, but today I'm here. And not that it makes it all better, so to speak, but they have a grounding place to know right. where they are today. That doesn't define who they are right now.
1: Well, I know the example sometimes that I talk about is if you go into a social setting like a bar and you meet somebody and that person tells their entire life history 10 minutes after meeting you.
0: Oh, gosh. Yeah.
1: Yes. That's my reaction, too. And you walk away staggered with all this information.
0: Mm-hmm.
1: That's the extreme. But then when you, the other thing would be meeting somebody and they don't tell you anything about themselves. There's no bond that is created with you and another person.
0: Yeah,
1: that these are the two extremes that you can find yourself performing.
0: Yeah,
1: unless you make the decision, as you're saying, to okay, who do I share with? How much do I share? Because sometimes it's helpful, particularly with new people, to share just a little bit and see what their reaction is.
0: Yes. Yeah. Well, and two responses to that, and I'm sure you know some of this, Bill, so you can even correct me, but one response is when you're sharing, paying attention to what part of your brain you're sharing from, right? If I'm triggered and I feel like I need to protect myself, I can, oh my word, I'm a great storyteller. So I can go completely and make it all about you. That's one of my best defenses that I have, but I'm not doing that to connect. I'm doing that to protect. And so if I'm aware of that and I'm confronted with somebody and they're like, they know me well. They're like, Bethany, slow down. I'm like, oh yeah, take a deep breath. That gets me out of this amygdala. That gets me out of this fear, flight, freeze, you know, talk, talk, talk, talk, talk to, okay, take a deep breath. I'm in a safe place. This person just wants to connect. Okay. And then usually if this is done right, I'll come up with a curious question. That is my way of really genuinely connecting. That is my way of getting back online. That is my way of feeling safe enough where I can connect to you. And that's my way of going, okay, this person's here. And so my other second part of that is the egg analogy is that when you're sharing your story, it's like handing a raw egg to another person to have them hold. You just do that one little part of your story. You don't do the whole like 20 minute version. You just do that little part and see how they hold that. See if they're curious about it. See if they make it all about them. See if they go immediately and just start making fun of it. I mean, just see how they do though that. And if they do well, according to you, if they do well, well, maybe give them another egg or maybe wait a week and see what happens, you know, and see if they still care well for that. Because here's the thing. One, people are going to drop eggs, especially if we give them way too many to carry, and yet we think it's our fault. Like when you shove a whole carton of eggs in somebody's hand, something's going to fall. Like that's too much to ask of anybody, really. But then second of all, you want to trade back and forth a little bit. So if you're giving an egg to them, maybe eventually they'll give an egg to you. You want to feel even on both sides. And so it takes time and trust, and it's both ways. You're watching them, they're watching you, and you build trust in that.
1: And this is where we run into trouble when we're so consumed with ourselves or our, for example, vision loss or whatever, that we may end up doing all the talking rather than exchange with another person, because everybody has a story. And it may be, it's not going to be the same as our story, but we have to open the door that people can share their story with us. To the level that they're comfortable, and then it becomes an exchange. Does that sound right?
0: Yes. One, just like we did earlier when you were talking about part of your hearing loss journey, right? When I was with you in that, I was like, wow, Bill, when you were sharing that, I felt angry. I wanted to be with you. And did you feel, and you could totally tell me if you didn't. But did you feel connected with when I, that wasn't, oh, wow. Cause I have hearing loss too. So I could go off on my own little story and you're like, well, that's awesome. You know, so we're paying attention. So again, it's, and also just be aware people don't do this very well, because here's the thing. And we know this too. When we hear somebody's stories, emotions come up on us, and some of us, hopefully mental health professionals, have emotional regulation skills where we can be okay with these heavy emotions that are brought into the room. We make space for that. We know how to deal with that. Other people don't, and it feels uncomfortable. And so they go right into, well, in my story, or they go into, well, that's nice. And they pivot, and they don't. And here's the thing. They're not even aware of what they're doing because it's so uncomfortable. Yeah, and they may not be willing to face what they're doing. And so that's when you get to make the call. Okay. Is this somebody that I want to keep sharing with? Or it doesn't mean that your story is not valid. It means that's probably not your person, and that's okay. Good try.
1: Exactly.
0: Try again later with a different person.
1: Well, is there any other suggestion that you have for our listeners about, okay, dealing with their story and sharing that story with other people?
0: Yeah. Well, I mean, today, especially just, you know, beginning the story journey, it looks different for everybody, right? I was talking to a friend the other day because I don't write a lot anymore. I try, but it's just getting harder and harder. But I do practice audio journaling, and there's so many apps, and I'm not going to go into all that. But the thing is I had to be willing to go with myself in this whole adaptability thing, which I know that can be a cuss word to some of us now. It's like, I don't want to adapt. I just want to do things like I always did them before, you know? But here's the thing. I knew that it was healthy to get my words out. And so I adapted and I found one or two places that I love to speak my words and have it read back to me or listen to it back. And then I'm going, oh, wow, I see negative beliefs going on. I see, you know, I'll see all or nothing thinking, you know, and I'm just aware of that. And so that's my way of processing. That's a way of sharing my story. It doesn't even necessarily have to be with anybody right away. Because I think so many times they hear our stories, Bill, and they're like, I don't want to share with anybody right away. I'm not ready for that. Okay. But the hardest part is just to make sure you're safe. Make sure you have those one or two people that are at least aware of what you're doing. And then have a place where you can be adaptable and go, if writing doesn't work for you, well, speak it. If speaking doesn't work for you, you can draw it. If drawing doesn't work for you, you can, you know, don't stop it just because one thing doesn't work one time you try it. That's all or nothing thinking all the way. And we are stronger than that here in this community. We're adaptable more than that in this community. And our story deserves to be heard. So I'm telling that person out there that's sitting here going, I can't because of whatever it is. Yes, you can. And your story is worth it to keep working on. And so find the people in your life that you can connect with. Find the way to share your story and just start. Don't have to have this in your mind that it has to look or feel a certain way. Just take the next best step instead of trying to write the whole story in one go.
1: Yeah, piece by piece, in other words.
0: Ditto. Step by step. Yeah.
1: Step by step, yeah.
0: That's a song.
1: That's crucial because, you know, we try a little bit out and see how other people respond.
0: Yep.
1: And that's our checkpoint. And then because, like the guy in the bar that I'm talking about, or the woman in the bar who tells the whole story, I'm not going to spend any time with that person. It's overwhelming.
0: Yeah.
1: Unless they're my patient.
0: Yeah, right. And that's the last thing we want to do, honestly, if we're just hanging out with somebody. It's like, oh.
1: Yeah.
0: But yeah. But you know, there's people that you really connect with. And that's the one thing just to, and maybe that can be somebody's first step. If we're just listening, maybe somebody out there just needs to know that they can connect with another person. And for that person, I'd be like, hey, pay attention to people that you're with. Because sometimes those people are there. We just don't get out of our own way to see how many people really do care. And so maybe just to give them that experience, like go throughout this next week, whatever week you're going through, and just pay attention wherever you go. Even if you don't leave your house, pay attention to the people that are in your life. And then pay attention to yourself, like who do I need to put in my life? And where are they? And how can I connect with them? Maybe that's your first step.
1: Yeah. And I think that's the really difficult step because we may feel so bad about our disability, whatever it is, that we feel like we have to take anybody that comes along, and we don't.
0: Exactly. No, and that's the worst thing.
1: Very selective. There are people who will be helpful for us, and there are people who are going to just be poison.
0: Yeah. And think about it. I mean, I don't. Yeah, I do. I was going to say, I don't mean this, but yes, I do. I'm 100% mean this. A lot of us here in this vision loss, blind community, whatever you want to call it, we scare people because we know how to adapt, honestly. Yeah. And here's the thing. You're going to get that. And if that happens, okay. Like, I don't say don't define yourself by it. Understand that we walk through things that many people haven't. And some people are prepared emotionally and time-wise to sit with us and walk that journey out with us and see the way that we have learned to see. But if they're not, okay, that just means they're not our person. That's okay to have that. That's okay to be aware with that and just be aware of, okay, like, just like other people in our life, they may, you know, do something inside of us and we just need to be curious about that. Like, okay, that's that person's journey and you're not meant to connect with everyone. And so just to be aware of that, give yourself some grace and just like we're talking about here, just take the next best step and know that you're not alone. You have these places here. Right here, where we've walked through our own stories and know that you're not alone. And as you're beginning the storytelling, as you're beginning the story writing, just know that you have other places here with other two people as we continue. I don't know about you, Bill, but as we continue writing our story, it's a work that we always come back to.
1: Yes. Yes. And I know that on that note, we'll be continuing our dialogue
0: yes.
1: with several more episodes to help people understand what it is that we've gone through, what they need to do to help themselves to find the, how should I say, peace or at least acceptance of whatever their disability is. It just takes a little work.
0: Yeah. I think the terminology is radical acceptance.
1: There you go.
0: Exactly. Ooh, I don't like that word, but yes, that's what it is.
1: Yeah. The word for the day.
0: Yes. I guess it's two words, isn't it?
1: Yeah. Hey, this has been wonderful. I'm looking forward to our continuing our discussion. Is there any other last word you want to give to our listener?
0: Yeah, well, I know we've said it a couple times, but sometimes I walk away from listening to these podcasts and I go, wait, what did they say again? Okay, if you leave with only two things, one, know that you're not alone. But number two, you decide right now before even pushing pause or stop or going on to the next thing, what is one small action step that you want to take after listening? Are you someone that has written your story and just has never shared it? Are you someone who's never even started that journey? Are you someone that wants to write a novel one day? I'm not saying to write the novel.
1: Yeah.
0: I'm saying, hear me straight even when I'm saying this. Just begin and just do something that you can get done within half an hour, within an hour, something small, and celebrate that progress, because this is huge stuff that we're talking about, Bill. This isn't any light things. And so even if it's a small step, you may think, oh, that's all I did. No, that's huge. And that takes energy and that takes relations and that takes trust. And so take that first step and we'll see you back here next week. Right, Bill?
1: Yeah, right. And I would make one adjustment to what you said in the beginning. And that is, we don't have to be alone, because sometimes we feel that we're destined to be alone.
0: Yep.
1: And that's a lie that we tell ourselves.
0: Yep.
1: And that's what we have to move. One of the things we have to tell ourselves something different.
0: Yes.
1: Thank you for sharing. And to our audience out there, think about taking some time to work on your story. That's all you need to do for now.
0: Yep.
1: So until the next time, we look forward to having you join us for the next episode. And thank you very much, Bethany, for your good work.
0: Well, thank you, Bill. Love your story, my friend.
1: This is your host, Bill Lundgren, with Bethany Joy Boring. This is the end of story one. We look forward to having you with us for the next one. Thank you.
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0: Spanish. 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
4: Hello, I'm Kim Wardlow, your host for NLVL. We are wrapping up our month of September and our month focusing on fashion. And I've just had such a great time talking to Tricia Wechter. This will be our third episode together. I've just had such a great time talking to her. And today's episode is titled Embracing Style and Confidence, Women's Fashion and Grooming Tips for the Blind Community. So Tricia has many, many, many years of experience in the fashion industry. And then as she lost vision, decided that she would start her own company, Blind Girl Design. So Tricia, welcome back. It's so fun to have you back.
5: Thanks, Kim. It's so great to be here.
4: Well, I guess we can just dive right in. Just talking about the role of fashion and how it can be a form of self-expression and even a form of empowerment, and maybe particularly significant for women in the blind and low vision community, which maybe people don't think about, but it's still an important aspect.
5: I think that's a really great question. And, you know, for centuries or millennium, or probably since humans have been wandering around, what they have worn is really important. And even really ancient civilizations, you know, did stuff with fur or made jewelry, adornments, used feathers. Mm-hmm. So expressing ourselves through what we put on our bodies, whether it be a tattoo or apparel, is a really basic intrinsic part of human nature. And I think it's a little more challenging when we're low vision or blind because we don't have all those millions of visual cues every day giving us direction into what the current fashion trends are. And so I think that makes it more of a challenge. And I think that, but in terms of talking to lots and lots of blind women, it's really interesting. I find that people ask, including myself, ask a lot of questions. And you know, if there's a certain person that they really like and admire, then they'll ask, you know, what does that person wear? Or I feel that you have this skirt on and it feels really full and swishy. What is that? I think I like that kind of skirt. And so I see that from a tactile nature and from an audio standpoint, we're gathering lots of information about things that we hear and people around us that helps kind of determine the direction that we want to go with our own fashion and how we want to express ourselves.
4: How do you feel that clothing choices can influence a woman's confidence and how she perceives mm-hmm. herself? I mean, certainly how others perceive yes. her, but even internally, how she perceives herself.
5: Yeah. So I feel that whether you're a blind, low vision or sighted woman, the way that we dress really impacts us because the fact is that in the world that we live in, women are looked at based on how they dress, their makeup, their hair to a greater extent than men. That is just the unfortunate reality. And we get the opportunity to fit a lot of women when we are at conventions. Mm-hmm. And so many times, people are so grateful when we fit them in a dress with a cardigan that fits exactly the cuffs. We have actually our cuffs on our cardigans fold up and they're lined on the inside. So that if you're short or tall, it doesn't matter. You have a clean looking, beautiful mm-hmm. cuff and the hem of the dress is the same length as the cardigan. So a lot of times women say, oh my gosh, I wish you were at my house, you know,
4: yeah.
5: I feel so confident right now. And then we get a lot of calls afterwards where a lot of people comment on how great they look. And I think there's a lot of nagging fear in us regarding how we look. And I think that honestly, maybe it's a little more for us as blind and low vision, but I have to tell you, sighted women have the same exact mm-hmm. issue. They're not certain if they look good enough or they pick the right style. So, you know, if you're listening to this, please know this is not singular to the blind community.
4: Oh, not at all.
5: But there's not at all, right? So it's just something to know. Don't feel like this is just a burden on you, where this is just a thing, you know, with women everywhere all over the world, no matter, you know, our age or our shape or anything like that.
4: Yes, I know. I've asked, you know, multiple friends at different stages of life. How does this look? Does this look good on me? Do I look silly? All those
5: sure.
4: kinds of things. Is it a
5: yeah.
4: good color?
5: That's, I mean, and I think that, and again, when we've spoken earlier about this, but, you know, reaching out to a trusted person or persons or people around you or your friend group in terms of what they think about it, and then shopping with other people, whether they be sighted or blind, I think is a great way to boost our confidence, because then we get to try on a whole bunch of different stuff and know if it feels grabby at our waist or it pulls up at our crotch or too tight across our chest, things that we can feel because it's tactile, right? If it feels any of those bad things, walk away. Because really, the first thing I would say is make sure you feel really comfortable in your clothes. Before we're going to talk about color and all that mm-hmm. other stuff, but first of all, we have to feel comfortable. We have to feel that when we stand up or sit down, that our pants aren't too short, it's not grabbing across our chest or our waist or our hips, and we can get up, sit down, move around, go walk up and down the aisle, whatever we have to do, and feel comfortable. And our clothes that fit properly. So that would be the number one thing. And I want to say that from a fabric standpoint, the number one fabric for women in the world is called poly rayon span. It's a knitted fabric. Mm-hmm. It's got a little bit of spandex mm-hmm. in it. And you'll find spandex now in almost everything for women. And that's that little something that gives even your denim
4: right.
5: a little bit of stretch. Mm-hmm. So that you can even have your jeans zipped and buttoned and pull them up over your hips. And that is because it's got that spandex in it. So when you put it back on your body, it goes back into shape. But when you sit down, it doesn't cut across your, you know, doesn't cut you across mm-hmm. your stomach. So that is why that fabric. And the other thing about that fabric is it doesn't wrinkle or drape. And if you have to quickly wash that, you can wash it in the sink, or really if you have a, you know, urgent job and you just need to wash the armpits of it with a little bit of hand soap and dry it, you can do that too. It will look great. It won't wrinkle. It'll smell great the next day. So that's why that's such a popular fabric.
4: That's good to know. I wear that, but I didn't know what that fabric was called. So that's good to
5: yeah.
4: know. But yes, and it's really great to have that in your jeans. Yes.
5: Yes. Makes a big difference on fit and outlook and comfort.
4: Yeah, comfort yeah. is so important. Earlier this year, you know, when it was Fashion Week in New York and they had the big, you know, big gala, and all the celebrities, you
5: Mecca.
4: Know, wore yeah. all their mm-hmm. costumes. And I know some of them, they women had dresses that they couldn't actually sit down in, and they showed them traveling like mm-hmm. from their apartments or hotels to the event, and they had to travel standing up, and I get right. it, like it's a special thing. This is not something they do every day, but even just for an evening, I thought I wouldn't want to do that. I wouldn't want a dress made out of
5: no.
4: sand that I
5: no.
4: can barely move in, or that somebody has right. to carry me upstairs. It's like, I mean, it was kind of extreme for, you know, for this event, but
5: right.
4: I was like, oh no, I'm all about the comfort.
5: But the interesting thing now, but let's talk about that, because you're talking about the Met Gala,
4: yes.
5: which is the number one event in the entire world. And yes, there was a number, Demi Moore, I just saw an image of her in that she wore, and she had like a big bubble around her shoulders and sleeves. And I thought, you know, boy, I'd really like to get closer images of that, because as soon as they finished taking those images, I know somebody came up and detached that entire piece from her gown.
4: Mm-hmm.
5: And I also know from having seen images and been in the fashion industry that many, many times portions of those gowns are removed once they hit the top of those stairs, and mm-hmm. or you'll see them at midnight hanging with their besties at the Met Gala in a little kind of a slip dress. Not the dress that they came in, that right. they got photographed, that's going to go worldwide and influence fashion everywhere. You know, so just think about it. You want to be in that garment that they're hanging out with their besties at the Met Gala at midnight, right? You don't want to be right. in that garment where they're carrying you up the steps of, you know, that beautiful museum.
6: Right.
5: And you can't walk. So think about that when you're thinking about anything, whether it be a special occasion dress or your everyday wear. That again, that's a big comfort thing. And if you want to make a fashion statement, that's great. But generally for the rest of us, if we go to a special event, we're going to be doing it for 4 or 5 hours. If it's a work thing, we're going to be doing it for 8 to 10 hours. Mm-hmm. So we really, really have to know if we want to commit to that for that length of time.
6: For sure. Well, now that we've kind of discussed the importance of fashion and some general things that you may want to consider, let's talk about building a versatile wardrobe. And just like you said, you know, this. Like you might want to make yeah. a fashion statement, but how many of those pieces, you know, do you really right. practically want in your wardrobe?
5: Right. So this is such a great question. I'm so glad we're talking about this. And this is something that I do see a lot within the blind community. And that is that generally pick a lane. I am a black apparel person. I lived in New York for 2 decades, right? Mm-hmm. So, and I traveled all over the world all the time. So what I wore all the time, including to the most fashionista shows in Paris and in Milan, was black yoga pants, black shoes, and a black t-shirt, and a black micropolar fleece jacket, head to toe black. That's what I wore. And if you go to a lot of garment industry things, or if you see designers, if you have any sight left, walking down, you know, after their shows, a lot of times they have on a pair of blue jeans and a black or white t-shirt. Mm-hmm. And that's because people in the design field don't generally paint themselves, or, you know, we don't really outfit ourselves because we use our creativity to design other stuff. So things change, our point of view about what things should look like change constantly. So I would say if you're building a wardrobe, or if you have a whole bunch of stuff in your closet and you're like, I can't get it together fashion-wise, pick a base color. My base color is black. So mm-hmm. I have black pants. I have gray pants. I have black jeans. I have black shoes. I have gray shoes, right? So you're kind mm-hmm. of getting a groove there, right?
6: Yeah.
5: The secondary color that people pick is navy. And if you're a navy person, that's cool. But let me just tell you, being blind and low vision, there are a lot of shades of navy, a lot, that we cannot discern. And a lot of navies don't match. So I would just say, if you're doing this and you're going to start, I would say pick black. That's the most dominant woman's color. So the same tops, colorful, pretty tops match with black pants as they do with navy pants, mm-hmm. right? But the control over black from the manufacturer's standpoint is so much tighter than it is over navy. So build a base, build a color base. And then the other third one, which is not as big for women, is khaki. That's a much bigger color base for men. Mm-hmm. But some people are warm tone people, so they pick khaki. So right. you just pick your base color, and then you build everything else off your base color. And so if you're building your pants and they're black, you can have multiple different shapes and sizes. You can have leggings, you can have trousers, you can have knitted pants, you can have skirts, you can have dresses, you can have all sorts of stuff with black as the anchor. And then, again, like I said, you can just get any shoe that doesn't, and it doesn't have to all be solid black. It just has to have a black accent in it. And then honestly, you could go in your closet, fall down, pick up a whole bunch of stuff, put it on, and walk out and look great. Because basically everything, every top and every color, that whether it be a light pink, a bright pink, a purple, a brown, guess what? It all goes with black. And now if you pick black, you can pick a denim color. A lot of mm-hmm. women prefer a darker blue denim color mm-hmm. that's not really distressed or banged up, but they just want to have that jean thing. incredibly enough, that also goes with all those tops as well. So from a confidence standpoint, I feel like it's a great thing to know that we can bumble in our closets and come out

0: tops that go with it. Because the biggest thing for blind or sighted women is you go shopping, you come home, and nothing matches. And for us, that is a train wreck. Because for me, I can't distinguish between, you know, navy, brown, green, burgundy. Right. I can't distinguish that without somebody else helping me. So that's what I'm saying. Start out, if you have to go in your closet now and start throwing stuff away, clean it up, make it organized, and pick your base color, do that. And make sure that everything goes together.
1: Are there certain pieces, and this would really apply for any women, blind or sighted, are there certain pieces, if you're trying to develop a wardrobe and, you know, you have a budget, but key pieces that you can mix and match that can help you build what appears to be, you know, a sizable wardrobe without having, you know, to have, you know, five different pants or five different skirts and those kinds of things?
0: So, yes, 100%. The pants that I prefer the most are petite pants with the half back elastic that are twill from Kohl's. And I have them in, I have like four pairs in black and three pairs in gray. I know that seems crazy, but I wear them all the time. I also have, so I have a base pant. So I've identified a pant that's comfortable that goes with everything. So you should identify a base pant in your wardrobe. Now, if you work in a city and you're for an accounting firm, then the fabric of your base pant for your work is probably going to be a synthetic fabric. It's not going to be a cotton fabric, okay? So just know that it'll be more like a dressy pant. So you have to have that core dressy pant, a couple of pairs of those as your base. I don't need to do that. So my base pant is a cotton twill, right? Which looks very professional, but is not up there with lawyers and accountants. Right. That's a more dress up fabric. Although, because I do need to go to events, I do have a pair of black synthetic pants. So I'd say if you want to build a very small assortment, you need a pair of dressy pants with a straight leg on them that are hemmed properly for your whatever dressy shoes you wear. You need a twill or cotton base pant that you can wear in between casual Fridays if you're a teacher, on the weekends, that you could just kind of wear anywhere, everywhere, but not super dressy. You have to have that pant. Then for just running around, you know, yoga pants or just leggings, which are cheap. They're $8 or $9. Okay. You know, definitely you have to have that in your wardrobe, something that you could throw on, because if you have to answer the door or something, it's super simple. And the same thing with shorts. I wear little Hanes knitted shorts from Amazon, and I have them, and I know this is going to be amazing, right? Black and gray. I have like six pairs, and that is the base of my wardrobe. So you have to have a short, you have to have a dressy pant, a casual pant. And then if you're a denim person, then you should have your go-to jean fit that you love. You know, you got it. You don't have to have a whole bunch of pairs of jeans. You may only need to buy one, but if you wear jeans every day for work, then I would get multiples of the jean that fits you. Those are the items that you need. Some women like to wear dresses, and I just want you to know that that is a little more difficult. If you're a woman that wears dresses all the time, you're going to need to fit those. You're going to need to order them from Amazon and try them all on, or go to a store and try them on, because fits and dresses really change based on the fabric. That is just a reality. So I would just say, don't make a dress the anchor in your wardrobe. Just don't do it. Know that you like them, and know that that's going to take a little extra work if that's the direction that you want to go. And then in terms of tops, you know, I would say always, I love three-quarter sleeve tops. So three-quarter sleeve, a lot of women's knitted tops have a nice little round neck or a boat neck that go over any of the bottoms that I just described. You can throw them on over anything. And I think three-quarter sleeve is great. They're elbow length or three-quarter sleeve because you can wear them 12 months a year. I am not a fan of the winter and summer wardrobe thing. That is a huge mess.

0: and it takes a huge amount of work. I rather prefer to have micropolar fleece jackets to throw on, a sweat jacket to throw on, a hoodie to throw on, a constructed, you know, jacket with a zipper. Mm-hmm. You know, I prefer to have those. If you're a woman that likes to wear a blazer, then it's always nice to have a blazer to throw on over your jeans. You can throw that on over jeans, over yoga pants, right, over your dress up pants, anything that you want. And again, those are really staple. We're not talking about 30 things here. Mm-hmm. We're talking about, you know, only a few silhouettes. And if you find those silhouettes that you like, okay, and let's just say you're a blazer girl and you have a certain type of shape of blazer that you want to wear, and you work for an accounting firm or you're in a law firm and you need to wear them every day, then find out every freaking color that they make in that. Mm-hmm. Buy it. So many women buy multiple colors of things that fit because we already feel good and confident in them, right? And if you buy lots of different color blazers and you wear a black or white shell underneath it with a black pants and your black shoes, again, cha-ching, automatically, you're dressed for success.
1: Yeah, you're all pulled together.
0: You're all pulled together.
1: Mm-hmm. What about organizing clothes, whether it's in your closet or just thinking about like outfits?
0: So before we start the organization, I'm really going to seriously say, if you're listening to this and you're serious about this, you know, go to your closet and your drawers, maybe with somebody who's a pal, a sighted person or trusted person, and start pulling out all that stuff that you don't wear. My rule is if I haven't worn it in a year, it gets donated. Mm-hmm. I think that's a really good rule. So first of all, declutter your closet and your drawers. Any stuff that doesn't fit or doesn't match, just get rid of it. So now you've got your closet pretty organized and clean. For me, from an organizational standpoint, when I was working in New York every day, on Sunday, I would organize all of my clothes. I would put my pants on. I would have all my pants on a hanger, and then I would pick out tops to wear with all my pants or even jeans, because I could wear jeans in my industry. Mm-hmm. And then I know this sounds kind of crazy and OCD, but let me just tell you, it works particularly well if you're not sighted. I would put my shoes in order from underneath where I had my outfit hanging. And the other thing that it included in that, whatever, I would put clean underwear and bras on the hangers too. Mm-hmm. And socks. So the entire outfit, every single thing, including the shoes, are all hanging in a row in my closet. 5 days of apparel. So in the morning, no matter what other crazy thing happened, getting dressed was not going to be a problem. And I knew that I was going to match, and I knew that I had fresh underwear and socks, and I had a bra that was appropriate for the top that I was going to wear. Because sometimes, you know, if you're wearing a chunky sweater, you can get away with a sports bra. Mm-hmm. But if you're going to wear something a little more fitted, then you might need an underwear bra.
1: Right.
0: Which, can I talk about bras?
1: Sure.
0: Would that be, is this an okay time? Okay. So in terms of building your base wardrobe, one of the really key things for a woman is to have a really good bra. And I know that I've talked to a lot of women who wish they had a good bra. And one of the things is, depending on if we have a really large chest or as we age, we need a little extra support in order to look really good in our clothes. And sometimes if we don't have the correct support, it just puts too much strain on our back, or we have that big bulge where our bra ends in the back, and there's mm-hmm. like bra fat on the back,
1: right,
0: which we can feel it. It makes us feel not very confident because we know you can see it. So I would say, you know, it's really important to get fitted for a bra, and you can get fitted for a bra at any department store. They have huge areas with lingerie, and they'll fit you for a bra. And when you get fitted for a bra, listen, if you don't want an underwire and it cuts you, you tell them, that does not feel good. Or if you like how the underwire lifts you up and makes you feel better, then you tell them. They want to hear what you want to say. They want to get you fitted properly. And you may get a more constructed bra for work, and you may get a really good sports bra for all the rest of the time. So, but get fitted properly. And and know your bra size. Is your back of your bra 40? And is your cup size B or D? Because like when people call to place orders for me, one of the first things I ask if they don't know what their size is, what's your bra size? Both the width of your back and the size of your cup. Because that's going to determine really what size t-shirt you wear, what size dress you wear, what size cardigan you wear. Mm-hmm. So you should always know that size. And you should feel comfortable in your bras and feel confident in your bras. And this is for whether you have a really small chest or a really large chest, doesn't matter. And then, you know, the other thing about bras is taking care of them. It's super simple. Just, you know, wash them in the sink on a regular basis. But we want to make sure that because they're awfully close to our armpits on the sides mm-hmm, of the bras, right? And so we just want to, and they're very expensive. And so we really can't usually have a lot of bras compared to some of the other stuff we have. So better to invest in a good bra, take care of it. You can throw it in the wash, no problem, but you can also hand wash it and dry it overnight. So that's just something I would say. And from a confidence standpoint, I see women that feel confident in their bras and know that all of their shirts are feeling really good, their backs don't hurt. And that really does make an impact on us to have that proper fit.
1: That is such good advice. And that is so true. You don't want straps cutting into you or all those kinds of things.
0: Mm-mm.
1: So that
0: I used to have falling down. We used to fall down on my shoulder. I don't know.
1: That too. Well, either extreme.
0: Yeah, that is like, so either extreme. It's not very, it's good. It does not make you feel good.
1: No. Yeah. And even if nobody sees it, you know,
0: it affects you.
1: Yeah. It's uncomfortable. Right? Yeah. Well, and that leads us a little bit as we're talking about, fashion and some of the extra things about fashion. It kind of leads us also into grooming and skincare mm-hmm. and makeup and those kinds of, mm-hmm. of things, because if you have all your outfits and then you want your, you know, your skincare to be good, so you feel confident right. about how your face and your actual right. person looks.
0: So this can be a very extensive conversation. We could do a podcast for 5 years mm-hmm. just on this particular conversation.
1: Yeah.
0: But just in general, let's just talk really quickly about hygiene. So from a hygiene standpoint, you know, not in every country, but in the United States, women generally shave their armpits and their legs. So depending on if you have control of a razor and you feel confident in shaving your armpit or your legs, generally I can feel my hair. So mm-hmm. I can, even if I can't see it, I can tell if I've gotten the hair there.
1: Mm-hmm.
0: And I get like I just use women's disposable razors, which they have triple razors. Mm-hmm. And they usually now have, you know, some kind of creams and stuff on them. And I'm able to shave my armpits pretty quickly. And so usually after I shave my armpits, pat them to dry, and then I immediately put deodorant underneath my arms. Just, you know, what the heck? Mm-hmm. You're already up there. I might as well do that. So nod to the cleanliness. I don't have to worry about that. The same thing with shaving your legs. If you don't feel confident in using a razor, then there is cream depilatory that you can use. It's a creamy stuff. You put it under your arms and it melts the hair away. And then you take towels, like a wet, damp washcloth, and you wipe it off and it will wipe the hair off.
1: Mm-hmm.
0: So know that that is another option if you feel like you don't have control of your, of a razor. So those are two things that, and particularly the armpit hair affects smell. And so I think mm-hmm. it gives women an edge on that smell thing because of the not having the armpit
1: right.
0: hair. And I'd say on the deodorant standpoint, I use a more drier stick because I don't like the mm-hmm. pickiness of the roller thing. So make sure that you're picking a deodorant type that you like that lasts some 24 to 48 hours. That's your standard deodorant that you can put. And then every time you put your deodorant on, which, I would suggest washing, you know, using, putting water in the sink, doing the little bidet thing. First, of course, using a clean washcloth, washing your face, around your face, your neck, your ears, definitely your eyes, those crusty little things in your eyes that you don't see, around your mouth, the edges of your mouth. Just scrub all of that. A clean washcloth will exfoliate your skin and freshen up your skin really, really nicely, which is something that women are particularly interested in. Mm-hmm. So just know, just a clean washcloth with water on it will do that. And then the next thing to do then is to wash your pits with the same washcloth. You can now add a little soap to the water if you haven't already done that. And then wash your pits, and then wash your crotch, wash that whole area, and then, you know, throw that washcloth in the, you know, dirty clothes. Mm-hmm. And have 10 clean washcloths. That is a cheap investment to make sure that we can have really good hygiene every day and that we smell good. Because no matter how great our clothes are and how organized they are, if we pit out our shirts within the first hour, we are going to feel terrible all day. Mm-hmm. So that's like a one thing. The other thing is dental, making sure that our teeth are really clean, and that is brushing, you know, every morning and every night. And I am a big flosser. I have floss by my bed. I have floss on my table. I use floss sticks. Mm-hmm. These little plastic sticks.
1: Yeah.
0: And the sticks have a little trick, like on the back, you can flip them and they've got a little pointy thing, and you can take them and go in between your teeth with a little plastic pointy thing. And they're cheap. For a dollar, you can get 100 of them at the dollar store. So I'm a really big fan of this. It makes sure we don't get any plaque on our teeth, mm-hmm. and our teeth look really clean. And since we can't really see them, that's like a really important thing mm-hmm. for us. And one of the things that I had mentioned in another episode is, you know, in terms of mouth freshness, I always keep a little tiny tube of toothpaste in my purse. Literally, I just squirt it on my finger because it's tactile and I can find it. I squirt mm-hmm. it on my finger. I rub it in my mouth and on my tongue. And then I swallow it and my whole mouth feels refreshed. So if you need a little midday pickup and you don't have other choices, then that's actually a really good choice. From a hair standpoint, you know, get your hair trimmed every single month. Have somebody professional, whether it be Supercuts or a salon, depending on, you know, where you're at in life and what you're doing. Get those ends trimmed. Make sure that there's not, the color isn't growing out if you color your hair. You know, just make mm-hmm. sure that it looks neat and tidy is a really important thing. And for women, nails are really important. So I have a metal nail file, and I just regularly use my nail file. I have a very inexpensive metal nail file, and on the back of the nail file, it's curved. So I use the back of the nail file, and I push down on my cuticles. Mm-hmm. Now, one thing you might feel on your fingers if you're not familiar with or you haven't done your nails is that there's a skin that grows up over our fingernails.
1: Right.
0: And it's not commonly acceptable in the United States for women to have cuticles growing on their fingernails. So if you don't go to get a manicure occasionally, which you can do for $12, by the way, then and you're doing your own nails, then, you know, one thing that you should do is push your cuticles back. So I use this little tool and I push my cuticles back pretty much all the time to make sure that my nails are completely free. And then I use the nail file and I just follow the curve, you know, of mm-hmm. my natural nails. And the other thing is, you know, our toenails are important with women because we wear a lot of open-toed shoes and sandals. Mm-hmm. You can use the nail file on your feet as well.
1: Yes.
0: You don't have to use a nail clipper, which can cut our skin and create bleeding and all sorts of terrible things like that. But if you regularly use a nail file on your nails, on your toes, then you can keep them nice and clean. And, you know, toes have cuticles too, guys. So just, you know, push the cuticles on your toes back as well. And that is just like a super simple, handy tool. And those are just two things that just give us that little edge to make sure that our hands are always going to be clean and our, you know, skin is always going to be clean. Now, in terms of makeup, I've heard a lot of blind women that love to go to Sephora. Because mm-hmm. they will do free makeup on you, and they seem to be very well trained. So if you want to experiment with makeup, that's a great place to go. Another place is any department store. I use Clinique because I don't like fragrance in my makeup and I'm allergic to all that fragrance stuff. Mm-hmm. So in terms of if you decide to wear makeup and you want to use a base makeup, the one thing I would say for us as blind people is to use a sponge to put the base on to make sure that it's spread evenly, and make sure you go over your chin to under your neck, because we don't want any lines where your makeup ends. And if we use a sponge, that just kind of lets it kind of do a brush stroke into your skin. You can't see the end of the makeup.
1: Right.
0: And then if you do that, then take a second sponge that's totally different than the first one, just a different clean one, because they usually come like 40 in a bag. Make sure you go around your hairline where your hair is to make sure that there's not any globs of makeup right there around your hairline. So those are just two little tips from if you want to do makeup. Now, there's a lot more extensive stuff like how to apply mascara, mm-hmm. making sure that your eyebrows are tidy. And again, that is a pretty extensive conversation. But I will say that women commonly use a mascara. Eyebrows are something that people look at all the time. So if you haven't taken a look at your eyebrows, you might want to ask somebody who you trust completely how your eyebrows are looking, and make sure that those are maintained on a monthly basis as well. And if you have any like skin problems, you know, any like acne or any stuff like that, make sure that you're treating that or going to your primary care doctor to make sure that you're getting, you know, medication for that.
1: Well, and all those things I think really, really help in terms of confidence and feeling good about oneself.
0: I completely agree. And there's one other thing, and that is if you want to, just really inexpensively, fill the sink with hot water and let the steam, put a towel over your head and let the steam from the hot water go on your face. It will open up your pores. And occasionally there's like little blackheads or whiteheads or mm-hmm. just little junk that our pores pick up. And generally, as women, we really don't like to have that in our skin. It's particularly around our nose, right? Mm-hmm. So if you want to steam your face in your sink pretty much for free, just do that. And then once your face is all nice and sweaty like that, again, take another one of those cheap clean towels, hand towels that you have, and just use it and wipe your face off with it. And if you want to, you can then take the towel, and then particularly just kind of squeeze around your nose, not hard, but just to make sure if there's any blackheads or any stuff around your nose, that will just come out naturally once you steamed your face. And again, this doesn't cost any money at all, but mm-hmm. it gives you that sparkling, clear, nice complexion that everybody goes for.
1: Right.
0: And it also exfoliates your face and it gives you that good skin.
1: Yes. And there are so many choices and products and, you know, were marketed to by so many of different cosmetic companies and skincare companies. And a lot of that really depends of what you want to use, how complicated you want your skincare right. routine to be. But also, if you have oilier skin or drier skin, it may change with age. I know mine definitely did. And just, you know, again, I think, as you said, if you go to a makeup counter or Sephora, if you need some guidance in which products would be best suited for your skin type, but it doesn't always have to be super expensive to, you know, to have moisturizer and things.
0: Exactly. And you know what, honestly, I only wear makeup occasionally when I'm speaking at events, and I just go with my own clear skin. Mm-hmm. I myself don't use soap. I use water, and I wash my face in the morning. I wash my face at night. If I get really super sweaty, then I wash my face. But again, I use clean washcloths, and people comment about my skin all the time. They think I'm using like millions of dollars worth of stuff. I'm literally using a clean washcloth and water mm-hmm. on my face. And I just want to say, if you mentioned oily skin, if you have oily skin, it's pretty good to have some tissues around just to blot your face during the day, because mm-hmm. that probably make you feel a little more comfortable not to deal with that oiliness. But yeah, the whole makeup thing is a total choice and requires a lot of focus and commitment to do that. And I agree with you. It really changes from when you're 12 to when you're 70. Very lots and lots of changes in your life in terms of what happens to your skin and also what kind of makeup you want to wear mm-hmm. at the time and if you want to wear makeup at all.
1: Right.
0: But the basis of everything is really clean, clear skin. And of course, drinking water is probably the number one thing.
1: Yes, yeah, stay hydrated.
0: Our skin go- yeah, stay hydrated. That'll, people will say, wow, what do you do? And I'm like, I drink like 12 glasses of water a day. So that's like a free beauty tip there.
1: Yeah, that makes
0: stay
1: a difference.
0: Hydrated. It makes a huge difference.
1: Well, and I think you just have to decide what you want your routine to be and what's important to you, because we get all these messages from the outside, but at the end of the day, for you to feel confident isn't so much about, well, am I meeting everybody's expectations for me? But do you feel good? Do you feel comfortable and confident
0: yes.
1: in your own skin?
0: And, you know, for me, truthfully, you know, when I do put on the base makeup and do all that stuff, even with all the things, tips I just told you, I still go to my husband or son and make sure that they can't see any transition from my base into my hair.
1: Mm-hmm.
0: And so for me, really not wearing makeup and hydrating really well and using clean washcloths on my skin and water, I look really healthy and great. And I feel like I feel much more confident than when I'm worried about whether there's globs of slightly tan, you know, makeup
1: right. yeah.
0: hanging off my ear. And so, yeah. So it's like I said, if you go the makeup route, you have to get a routine down exactly what you said. We have very good visual memory. We are, you know, we have incredible muscle memory. So once we get that routine down, you know, we can do it without sight, but we have to really commit to it, you know, and do it on a regular basis. And if you do wear makeup every day, you know what? You got to go to the sink at night with that brand new clean washcloth and you got to wash it all off.
1: Mm-hmm.
0: And again, if you want to go really inexpensively, you can use Vaseline on your face every night if you want. And during the day, if you feel like you're a little dry, you can put Vaseline on your face. You do not have to spend $100 on moisturizers. If you want to, you can, but you literally, okay. And so my two favorite things to put on my hair and face, olive oil.
1: Mm-hmm.
0: And avocado oil.
1: Oh, wow.
0: And when you talk to stylists, when they say, what do you do with your hair? I'm like, oh, I put olive oil in it every night. I massage a little, I rub it on my hands and I rub it into my hair. And they're like, wow. They're like, I do too. Like they start telling me that they're not using these products that they're selling. They're putting avocado oil on their face and in their hair. And it's really great in your, you know, hands too. Literally, you can cook some spaghetti and then, you know,
1: and moisturize with the olive oil
0: and moisturize it. Avocado oil and olive oil are like the best things in the whole world for like everything. So know that you can, I mean, I absolutely do that 100%. I don't use other conditioners or moisturizers. I use olive oil. I have a bottle of olive oil in my bathroom, smear it on my neck and my face at night, rub it my hands and then rub it through my hair. And then voila. So super simple. And accessible and not expensive, and your skin will look great, and so will your hair.
1: Well, Tricia, this has been such great advice and great tips. Any final thoughts as we're wrapping up our month of fashion?
0: Yeah, you know, again, you know, I have met some women are really into goth, and they have like corsets on with these big full skirts and boots. And people that are really into hard, you know, hard rock, and then mm-hmm. women who just really like flowery prints. And I have talked to some women who have been totally blind since birth and have kind of discovered their fashion just kind of along the way by asking questions and seeing how things feel and knowing what's appropriate for events. And so I just would encourage everyone to know that fashion is completely accessible and that everybody asks everybody else about fashion. This is a topic of conversation among all women. And so if you're more interested in expanding and expressing yourself through fashion, then get in on the conversation. Start asking about, oh, do they have any, you know, is there such a thing as any kind of a flower t-shirt, or, you know, do they have, you know, this or that, or I really like this, or I heard somebody talk about this. Get engaged in the conversation so you can find the stuff that you love that you think will really express who you are as a person.
1: Well, thank you again. I want to be sure people know where to find you at Blind Girl Designs.
0: So our company is Blind Girl Designs. Our website is, as I say, just shout at your phone, blindgirldesigns.com, and we will pop up. And you can place an order. We take like every kind of payment in the whole world. But you can also just tap on the phone and it will dial directly to us, and we take a ton of phone orders. And then we also help, you know, fit by your description of, you know, what your size is. And so we're really, really happy to do phone orders. And our phone number is 862-448-1011. But it's a live link on our website as well. And we have t-shirts, hoodies, dresses, cardigans, and we've got tons of white canes for White Cane Day all over our prints. And we'd love you to come and see what we do at Blind Girl Designs.
1: Yeah, I have some of Trisha's pieces, and I love them, and they're super comfortable, so as well as being fun. So I highly encourage you to do that. We're going to have a bit of a shift here from September and fashion to October emergency preparedness. And again, you know, with that extra twist of specifically looking at what a person who's blind or has low vision might need to consider as you're preparing for an emergency. So that's quite a shift, but we hope that you will join us for Emergency Preparedness Month. We'd love to get your questions or comments. Certainly invite you to share any experiences or tips you have about fashion or grooming or makeup tips through our social media. That is great as well on Facebook, or I still want to say Twitter or X. So definitely we encourage you to interact with us if you would like. We hope all this really great practical tips is helping you to navigate your life with vision loss.
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2: 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Be aware of hazards like wildfires, floods, or hazardous material releases, and act quickly to avoid danger. For example, with wildfires, move out of the area in a 90-degree direction from the wind. 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
4: Hello, and welcome to your BLT Bite. My name is Evan Starnes. Today, we're going to show you how to change the wake word that you use when talking to your smart speaker, specifically your Amazon Echo smart speaker. The default wake word is, of course, Alexa, which most of you all are probably already familiar with. But you can change it to several options. You have, of course, Alexa, but you also have Echo, Computer, Amazon, or Ziggy. So quite a few different options. Now, let's demonstrate how to change the wake word. First, start by saying the current wake word followed by the command change wake word. Alexa, change wake word.
5: Okay, you can choose from Amazon, Computer, Echo, or Ziggy. Which of these do you like?
4: Computer.
5: Okay, you can call me Computer on this device in a few seconds.
4: Okay, so we've successfully changed the wake word from Alexa to Computer, which, as you can tell, has activated the smart speaker. Now, let's try to use that wake word. In this example, we'll ask her for the current forecast. Computer, what is the current forecast?
5: The current weather is 82 degrees Fahrenheit with cloudy skies. Tonight, you can expect clouds, with a low of 60 degrees.
4: This feature comes in pretty handy if, for instance, you've got multiple smart speakers within close proximity of each other, or if you just don't like saying Alexa to talk to your speaker. That's it for this week, but be sure to tune in next week as we're going to show you how to change the voice on your Alexa smart speaker. Thank you for joining us for this BLT Bite. My name is Evan Starnes, and I'll see you next time. Welcome. You are listening to Aftersight. This recording is intended solely for individuals who are blind or have low vision.

0: to Blind Level Tech. This isn't just accessible tech talk. This is technology on a whole new level. We're showing you just how possible it is to live the life you want.
1: Hi, everybody, and welcome to another episode of Blind Level Tech. I'm your very nasally and under the weather sounding host, Evan Starnes, but hey, being under the weather does have some benefits in the fact that I have had a lot of time to kind of mess around with my Apple devices. So joining me today, we're joined yet again by good old Marty Sobo, and this is going to be a fun little episode.
2: Hello, hello.
1: Yeah, it's good to have you here again. And well, first of all, I think we've got some updates that we really need to just highlight before we get into everything else, because since I've had you on, a lot has happened in your end.
2: Yes. Let's see. Have Code Orange, which is live now. It is out. I think we're at episode number three out is what I think.
1: Yep.
2: And we're getting good feedback. People are liking it. 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
1: I did put it up in the featured content section, too, and I put it on our website. So
2: awesome. There you go.
1: Yeah, it's up there. 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
2: Anywhere you get your podcasts, you can find it.
1: Exactly. And it's awesome. I'm still on the first episode with Penn, but you guys have cranked out like 15 plus, you know, you got a bunch in the can, and we had a whole like podcast launch party. And
2: yeah, that was super fun.
1: Oh my gosh, that was a blast. I got to really get back in touch with some folks that I haven't seen for a few years. And
2: yeah, it was great.
1: Yeah.
2: Lots of people came out. I was really happy with the turnout, and you know, everyone from our staff showed up, and we had a few of the people from our board show up, so that was really cool. It was a great turnout.
1: It was.
2: We had a lot of fun. There was good food, good company.
1: Oh man,
2: some people won some cool things because we did a giveaway, so that was pretty cool.
1: Right, Moses won three times. That was
2: Moses cheated.
1: He totally did.
2: He's a total cheater.
1: I'm conspiring and saying that that was kind of rigged. Well, I'm not the only one, but hey, Salary, one of our board members, got a stuffed Beethoven. And I got to say, too, the venue you picked was awesome. I want to just go there casually again because their food was really good.
2: Yeah, they make great food. I would suggest if you go there, if you like coffee and it's hot out, definitely get a cold brew from there because they're great. They make an awesome iced coffee cold brew. It's really good. And I would say the chicken, they call them chicken tenders, but they're more like strips. And they make them there, and they're really good.
1: Right. That was a lot of fun. I'm kind of hoping we can do something similar every year. I would love that.
2: Yeah, that would be awesome. Something we can put it out there and see if we can make that happen.
1: Yeah. And another thing that happened that has been really exciting has also been our Aftersight hike. You might have probably heard the promos on our original podcasts. And
2: our audio tracker hike.
1: Yeah, on September 13th. And you were there, Marty. In fact, can I just shout out that you are now a Coloradan just because?
2: Yeah, go for it.
1: I'm kind of celebrating that because when we first like got in touch over on Mute and then, you know, kind of started branching out to more things, I'm like, I got to figure out a way to convince this dude. Not to say I'm not taking any credit here, but you're here now. And I think that's amazing because I'm really excited to see what we can do here as a like – now that we've got you kind of a part of
2: our team. Things will be fun. Yep.
1: Right.
2: Super fun.
1: And what else is fun has been, well, trying to update all of my Apple products and kind of figure out some of the weird, quirky bugs and new changes that have come out. Because as of, well, as of this Monday, at the time of this recording, iOS 26, watchOS 26, macOS Tahoe, and a bunch of other things have been released, along with some new devices that will be coming out next week. And there's quite a lot to talk about. So
2: actually, I think that a week prior, they had a big keynote, which is Apple's big announcement. They call their announcements keynotes.
1: Right.
2: And they came out with new phones, which we can talk about, kind of do a little rundown of those. They also came out with new watches and new AirPod Pro 3s. Mm-hmm. And so once they announced all of those, they put everything, you know, they give a week, I guess, for what they call release date or getting it in your hands, whatever you want to call it.
1: Yep.
2: This past week, Monday, they came out with all the operating systems, which now everything across the board is called,
1: 26.
2: You know, either 26, Mac OS 26 or iPhone OS 26. All that stuff came out on this past week on Monday. So lots of things happening.
1: Oh, very much. And I do – it is interesting that they have done kind of like what I'm noticing a lot of tech companies rebranding to naming their versions after the year that they came out as opposed to a version of that, you know, goes up every year. So, I mean, it's been interesting to get used to. As far as some of the new hardware, we will definitely be doing a follow-up episode on a lot of the new devices that have come out once I've, you know, managed to sneak into a Best Buy and kind of play around with some things. But they have come out with the – we'll talk about it briefly. They did come out with the new iPhone 17, 17 Pro and Pro Max, but also – this new iPhone 17, or I think they're just calling it the iPhone Air.
2: So they came out with a new iPhone 17 regular.
1: Right.
2: And that is two camera lenses instead of three. And other than that, it's mostly the same. They didn't change a whole lot between the Pro and the regular 17 this time. They made them very similar. Mm-hmm. I think there's some very small things. Like I said, you get three lenses on the Pro opposed to two on the regular. And I think USB-C is a little bit faster on the Pro. But, I mean, unless you're hardcore photography, the 17 regular is going to be great for just about everyone. It is pretty awesome.
1: Right.
2: So that's and there's only one model of that. Usually they give a Plus, which is a larger version, but they remove that and replace that with the Slim or the Air or whatever they're calling that. And that is a smidge bigger, not quite as big as the Pro Max and not quite as small as the regular 17. It kind of fits right in the middle. So it's supposed to be like a combination of the Plus, regular, and I guess a Pro.
1: Right.
2: I haven't got my hands on it yet, and I guess the best thing to note is we'll get our hands on it, and then we can check back in and give you more details about it.
1: Right, because I'd like to at least, you know, kind of give more of an overview. But what I'm wondering, and I'm sure a lot of people are too that use, you know, recognition apps and stuff, is since they've really made like the Pro and the standard iPhones a lot more similar, did they finally add LiDAR? And I haven't found the answer to this yet, but did they finally add LiDAR to the iPhone 17 regular? Because if you wanted to get LiDAR, and this was good if you wanted to use things like the Seeing AI World tab and get like spatial awareness, or use Apple's voiceover recognition to find doors and people. And
2: yeah, I think they call that door detect, right?
1: Yeah.
2: It, like, detects a door.
1: Door detection, people detection. But you had to have a Pro model iPhone because of the fact that it is relying on that LiDAR sensor. And so I'm really – if they did bring LiDAR to the base model iPhones, I'm definitely probably going to downgrade to a regular standard, because the Pro – the only reason I really got the Pro was for the LiDAR. So not that I'm going to upgrade my iPhone. I just got the 16 Pro last year. But
2: yeah,
1: another thing I'm wondering too is the iPhone Air is supposedly one of the thinnest iPhones ever created. That's what they always say. You know how it always is. Like when they first came out with the Apple Watch, this is the most advanced timepiece ever created. And that's part of their
2: brand. I'm not sure you can call thin as advancement. I mean, I guess you could. But you know, you're giving up some things for thin usually. Like in this particular phone,
1: battery life.
2: You only get one lens, so that's less than any of the other phones. But it still takes, I would say, pretty good pictures for most people. I don't really think that you need to have three lenses unless you're really, really into photography.
1: You
2: don't mind a little bit less battery, then you give up a little less battery for the slimmer, lightweight model. But they did come out with a new magnetic charger battery that you can put on the back, which extends the battery. But then you're kind of bulking up a little. And then you also have to worry about charging two things instead of one. So
1: right.
2: I guess it's kind of a personal preference.
1: It kind of is. And I'd be curious to know what they've done with the plateau thing, which is basically what they've done is taken all of the hardware that's kind of spread out in the, you know, and kind of condensed it into this little like lump that's where the camera hardware is. And so I think it's the camera, their sandwiched motherboard, and then the rest of the phone is the battery. And they have, yeah, like you said, there's a dedicated MagSafe battery pack. So clearly they know that, you know, people are going to need extra battery life. And I'm hoping they make it as smart as their original MagSafe battery pack that came out a few years ago, which I still have. It still uses Lightning, though.
2: Yeah, I heard it's a good battery pack. I heard people like it a lot, and yeah. It's pretty cool. It's just, you know, again, it adds bulk. So right. If you really want something so slim, then you're going to have to give up some battery life, and then you get the external battery to regain that battery. But at that point, I almost feel like why not just get either the regular or the pro version?
1: Right. You know. I think it's a flex. But I think another cool thing that they have come out with that works with these iPhones is this new chest strap. And their intention was, you know, you use that to record, you know, spatial video or cinematic or whatever. But I think this is going to be amazing for Ira and Be My Eyes calls because, I mean, I've gotten plenty of just off-brand. I've got a chest-mounted phone holder kind of thing, but it's a little bulky and it kind of looks more like I'm wearing a body cam. And because Apple is making this one, I'm hoping that they'll Apple-ify it and add magnets and other fun things to it and, you know, make it like MagSafe compatible where you can
2: I have not seen one yet.
1: No, I haven't definitely either.
2: I want to see. It looks pretty cool, you know?
1: It does. And if you do like blogging or, you know, if you need a lot of visual interpretation or you use apps like Navi Lens or, you know, just anything that requires you to hold your camera out, I mean, this thing is going to be – I imagine it's going to be pretty darn beneficial for the blind community. So,
2: oh, I think a lot of people will like it. I mean, especially if you're the kind of person that is really active and you don't want to put your phone in your pants pocket because it makes your pants fall down.
1: Yeah.
2: The extra weight.
1: Yeah, that's mine.
2: You know, or you're somebody that exercises and doesn't want to carry a backpack or something big and bulky. I think this is a great way to solve that problem.
1: Yeah. So, well, hopefully I'll be able to get my hands on one when it comes out. And they also have upgraded, much to my annoyance in some ways, the AirPods and the Apple Watch. And the AirPods Pro 3, I am on the fence of whether I'm going to get a pair because my Pros 2, a lot of the features that they are coming out with this year, including the new live translation mode, which I have played with, are also working and available on the AirPods Pro 2. But I guess what they have done in the Pros 3 is supposedly they have improved the microphones. And for my sake, I am a guy that I rely on echolocation to such an extent that I can't use transparency mode in earbuds very much because it muffles things. Mm-hmm. And I would like to see if they really did fix the mic on those and make the transparency just sound a little clearer and a little less muffled, like I've got cotton balls in my ears.
2: Yeah,
1: that'll definitely be a reason to upgrade. And they kind of copied some feature from their new Beats Fit, I believe, and it's the heart rate monitor. So
2: I think those are in the Power Beats Pro, the new ones that came out six, 8 months ago, something like that.
1: And of course, Apple being Apple and, you know, Beats being their sister company, naturally the AirPods, supposedly from the articles I've read, have a much better heart rate sensor. So I don't know. If you don't want to use a heart rate strap or if you don't like the heart rate management in your Apple Watch or you don't have an Apple Watch but you have those, it's another way to track your heart rate and fitness.
2: I have heard that people really like them. They sound great. There's, you know, just a better version of the Pro 2s. The only thing, and this is a personal opinion, I don't know what your opinion is on it. Mm. I get that they don't put a power brick in the case anymore with most things. They still do with the computers, but they don't with the smaller devices. But they've also removed the USB-C cable. So you don't even get a cable now. I mean, come on. At least put a cable in there.
1: I agree with you, though.
2: That's ridiculous to me.
1: It's kind of annoying because I personally, every time I buy a new set of AirPods, I like having a new braided USB-C cable. It's always good to have one of those lying around. You can keep them plugged into your power banks. I'm a little nervous that they're going to do that with the iPhones too. And if they do, I at least hope they give you the option. I don't care if it's an extra $5-$10 to bundle a braided USB-C cable because it's just always nice to have one, you know, and with everything nowadays running off of USB-C, it's like...
2: Yep, I agree with you 100%. You definitely could at least put a cable in the box.
1: Yeah, like I don't care about the charger. You know what? Take the Apple stickers out because the only reason I ever used an Apple sticker was to put one on my Lenovo laptop to make it look like a MacBook. So
2: there you go.
1: It was kind of fun. So software-wise is really where things kind of get exciting, and I am pleasantly surprised at the fact that I feel like this year's iOS updates for accessibility have had very few little kerfuffles and annoyances. Like, I'm honestly a little bit, like, skeptical every time I update to a new release of iOS, just because there have been instances in the past where things like VoiceOver don't work. In fact, when this goes way back, when iOS 8 came out, I updated and my iPad didn't even recognize VoiceOver being on or off. It didn't work at all, and I didn't have an iPad for 2 months. But
2: yeah, there's some weird quirky issues, I would say, definitely. On the lock screen, for whatever reason, they make the clock into this really dim, dark kind of a clock. I'm not sure. You have to go in and change it

0: That's kind of weird. The other thing is, I think it's kind of weird that they always want to move everything around. I never could understand why you want to move things to different places. It doesn't enhance anything or do anything. Usually, it's just that they move stuff around it in different places, then you can't find it. So the phone app, they've updated the phone app.
1: Yes.
0: And the phone app is just seems really chaotic and has tons of stuff all over the place because they're trying to what they call make it unified, where it's more all in one place. Well, I will tell you this. There's a button on the top right corner that allows you to go back to the old version. I did that right away. I can't stand the new version.
1: Yeah, I'm trying it, and I'm seeing how long I can last with it. But, yeah, they're trying to lump your recent calls and voicemails and even text messages in some cases into this one tab. And I don't know if I like it either. And I'll definitely, for the sake of our audience, we will do a demo on how to switch that back. But it's pretty easy. But they have added a new call screening mode that I am really excited for because, especially nowadays, I'm the type of guy – Unless I have you saved in my contacts, you just call me out of the blue. I don't want to answer an unknown number nowadays because, hey, you know, for all I know, it could be a scam or whatever it is. But this new feature, I got to play with it with my Echo devices yesterday. You can set it to screen everybody, people that are not in your contacts, or just turn it off. But when you call, you'll get a Siri-like voice that'll basically say, "Please say your name and the reason for calling, and I'll see if this person is available." And you don't get a beep, but after, you know, after it says that, you just kind of leave like a – almost like a voicemail. In fact, it treats it like a voicemail if you don't answer the phone. And you'll say your name and whatever, and you'll hear this cool little waiting tone, and it'll ring the other person's phone, and it'll show a summary of it on the call screen. And I'm just excited because I just want to – I hope this will really cut down on spam and scam calls for us, for everybody, because it just seems, especially with like the ability to automate everything, that automated phone calls and texts and stuff are just getting more and more rampant.
0: Yeah, I agree. I mean, the problem though is it's an all or nothing kind of thing.
1: Yep.
0: So up until now, and I'm also playing around with the new phone app to see how it's going to treat calls that are not in your contacts. But before, or up until now, I should say, with this new operating system, you would turn on a feature in the phone app that would block all the phone numbers and text messages unless they were in your contacts. But the problem with that is if you have commercial type places like, you know, a doctor's office or things like that where they use a back office number, you miss the calls every time. And the only way to resolve that is to turn the feature off, but then everything comes through again.
1: Right.
0: So it's kind of an all or nothing thing. I think it'll be a little better in this, but I'm still curious. I don't know how they're going to do it, but I want to see in practice what that would look like. But I will say this. There's another really cool feature that they did add in the new phone app on this new operating system. So in the old way, if you wanted to have all your other devices ring like a phone, let's say I call you, right? And you have this turned on your phone, it can ring all of your other devices.
1: Are you calling me?
0: No.
1: We're going to keep that in.
0: Good timing.
1: That was funny.
0: You could add this in. See, like now,
1: like,
0: how I'm calling
1: literally
0: you.
1: Literally like that.
0: If I was to call you, for example, and you had that feature ring on other devices turned on your phone, then it would ring all your other devices and you could pick it up on your iPad or your watch or your computer, whatever,
1: yeah,
0: right?
1: Totally.
0: Okay. The new feature now is that it goes both ways. So you get a full-blown phone app on your iPad and on your computer and whatever else. And you can actually make a call like you would from your phone from any of your other devices. So I think that's pretty cool. You can, as long as you have that feature turned on, you get the full phone benefit, incoming and outgoing and all the things from all of your devices. So I think that's pretty cool. You can be on your computer working, say like you're editing audio, and then you get a call or you need to make a call. You don't even have to leave your computer. It's just, boom, do it right from your computer. So I think that's a kind of a cool thing.
1: Yes, and they've made it a lot more simplified with the dedicated phone app because I've been able to make calls and stuff before on my Mac, but it's kind of weird because you have to do it through FaceTime or ask Siri to do it. So I think the fact that there's now a dedicated phone app, yeah, being able to just you know,

0: take a call from your whatever device you're already using is huge. And even being able to make a call from your podcasting setup, you know, it sounds really good. And it's the ecosystem that they really are trying to create. So I'll have to play around with it more. I'd be interested to see, too, how the call screening would work with, like, automated calls, because I sometimes get reminders from my pharmacy to pick up prescriptions and things like that. So we'll have to see. And they've also added a new feature that I will be testing, because we can, I can put myself on hold, and it's a hold assist feature. So if you, you know, call up a doctor's office or anybody that makes you wait on hold for 20 plus minutes, supposedly you'll be able to turn on hold assist and it will wait until somebody picks up. But I was talking to somebody from the hike that we're actually going to have on the show in a few weeks, I imagine, or maybe at some point. And he was telling me that, you know, if an organization or company puts advertisements on their hold music, it will mistake that for an agent and it'll falsely trigger your a notification to pick up the phone again. And I don't know. We'll see.
1: The only thing I wonder about is if they come back and nobody's there, are they just going to hang up on you?
0: Yes, though.
1: Because think of the time lapse there. You know, you're on hold. You're waiting for them to come to the phone. They do come to the phone. And even if you're not quick enough, if you put yourself on mute and you're doing other things, they hang up on you. I wonder what that's going to look like if your phone's got them on hold. I don't know. This will be interesting to see how this all kind of plays out.
0: Yeah. And especially, like, I imagine they ought to really integrate some sort of feature that, similar to call screening, will say, like, this person is currently holding. Please wait. And because I could see that, especially if you're an agent or whatever, taking a lot of calls, you know, you come back and you don't hear anything. Usually, from what I heard, it's like a 3-second wait and then they hung up. So it's I don't know. We'll have to see. But I will be playing with it. I will try to demo it, too, because the demos are fun. I haven't done one of those in forever. So we'll see what happens. And I guess, too, you probably heard one of the new ringtones that they added. And I, you know me, everybody knows that I'm a sounds guy. And yeah, it's kind of cool. They remixed the iPhone's default reflection ringtone and added a few more. And I like them. I always love fresh new sounds. And so it's that's kind of a fun little thing. And holy cow, you can finally, and Android's had this since the beginning, you can finally export audio files from your Files app as ringtones. And I've wanted that for years because I used to love to make custom ringtones and or clip out a bit of a song that might not necessarily be on iTunes. So
1: yeah, it used to be a production. I mean, you would have to either buy it from the store, right, under the ringtone store or whatever they would call that.
0: Yep.
1: And then you could find your own, I guess you could edit them, and there was like a phone ring editor, audio editor or something. I never really did it, but do you remember how that all was? I think it was pretty convoluted for a while.
0: For a while it was. In fact, what you had to do if you wanted to export anything that you made, you'd have to throw it into GarageBand. And then GarageBand did have an option to export audio directly as a ringtone. And that was the, but that was kind of the only way to do it, unless you wanted to go buy a ringtone for 99 cents to $1.50 on the iTunes store.
1: Yeah.
0: Or you could use iTunes, but yeah.
1: Interesting.
0: So I'm excited about that. I'm interested to also see the kind of on the subject of audio. They've added a new feature that allows you to select and determine what audio devices you are using as inputs and outputs. And this is going to be amazing for podcasting. And there's a new feature called, I think it's called like local capture, and it will allow you to capture all sources of audio and video, whether it be you speaking or a FaceTime call or something else, and produce an entire podcast episode from your phone. And I don't know. I'll believe it when I mess with it. But
1: well, the big thing, and this was mostly for iPad people, one of the biggest pet peeves that people that do podcasting and audio, video, stuff like that, is you could only capture one audio source at a time. So, for example, let's say you're doing something in Zoom and you want to capture the full quality audio. And you also want to have an insurance policy, which means, you know, if Zoom fails you, then you have another source to back up your audio.
0: Yeah.
1: Or your video. This has never been something that's been able to be done on an iPad before. Always in the past, you can only capture one audio or video source, which was either if you were doing it in Zoom, it was only in Zoom. If you were doing it in something else, it was only in that. So now you're allowed to capture multiple sources, audio and video, on an iPad, which is a thing you could only do on a computer before. So what that means is if you're doing something in Zoom, you can have Zoom recording your audio and your video or whatever setup you have. And then you can also record or capture your video and audio locally on the iPad as a second source as well, which is huge because you can get full quality audio and video as well as it being a great insurance policy.
0: Definitely.
1: You know, so if one thing fails, you have the other kind of a thing. So I think this is going to be huge. I have not tried it yet, but I'm very interested to see how that all works and if it does work as easily as they say it will work.
0: Right. And if it does, I think it's going to make the idea of a mobile podcasting setup even more achievable. And you won't have to necessarily – I mean, I always probably will because I like it. But the need to have a dedicated computer, interface, microphone, whatever, it's not going to be as drastic. And I'm interested to also see how the AirPods Pro 2 and later will be able to be used as microphones because – there's a new mode, and I have still not figured out quite how to access it, that allows you to record high-quality audio from the AirPods Pro microphones. And I'm interested to see this because typically a lot of wireless headphones, they compress, you know, while the outgoing audio in your ears might sound fantastic and they have all their standards, typically they compress the incoming audio. So if you use like a pair of Bluetooth headphones, it sounds awful because the standards, they just, you know, they to basically prevent delay or latency back and forth on a phone call or whatever, they've had to do that. But Apple being Apple and their own proprietary standards and stuff, I think they've made it possible that you can have audio that sounds about as good as our audio wirelessly from your AirPods. And I did test the microphones through Just Press Record on them, and they do sound a little better actually. Like they seem to let in a little bit more noise, and but apparently you should be able to adjust that. So
1: yeah, how do you adjust them? I mean, can you literally adjust the audio on the AirPod Pro 2s for podcasting? I mean, maybe there's a way to do it, but to be honest with you, I just don't see how they can make them sound like all this audio gear that we use on a daily basis. I can't imagine that you can make AirPods sound what we go through to make all of our gear and all the stuff that we do sound like this. If we can get AirPod Pro 2s to sound like this without cheating and using a bunch of post tricks, tips and tricks and all of that stuff, then I'd be interested to see how that goes. But I don't know. I'm still a little skeptic.
0: I am too, because it's also we're also dealing with, you know, microphones that are in your ears, and so you kind of get that head noise. And it's the same reason I'm not a big fan of microphones that go on your lapel, because you get a lot of that chest vibration-y kind of. Audio quality-wise, I'm definitely going to play around with it more.
1: Yeah, we definitely got to test that out and see what that really looks like.
0: Yeah, and if it does sound good, then, I mean, shoot, all you're going to need on a trip if you're having to record is a pair of AirPods and your phone. That would be amazing, but
1: Fail, you're in big trouble because I don't know what you would do.
0: Yeah, that's a good point. If you forget to charge them or what have you. So
1: yeah,
0: time will tell. Another thing with the AirPods that I've been able to play with just a little bit, and this is coming specifically to AirPods Pro 2 and AirPods 4 with active noise cancellation, and of course, you know, inevitably the AirPods Pro 3, but you can now press and hold both the tips on your AirPods and it will make a sound and enable live translation. Now, before that, do you need to go into your AirPods settings, and then at the very bottom, you'll see live translation beta, and you just need to download two separate languages because it surprisingly isn't using the downloaded languages that you already have. That's used for like typing and Siri and everything else.
1: Yeah.
0: It's a whole separate thing, but
1: at least it's on the device, though.
0: That's the cool part. It's all they say that translation is not as accurate, but it is able to function offline. And I'm going to definitely try this, especially the next time that I get, like, maybe, you know, a rideshare driver that there might be a bit of a language barrier. At least it'll make it so that I can understand a bit more what they're saying and maybe try to communicate more a little bit.
1: Now, when you say you click the stems, do you mean like the little pieces that hang down, the little round pieces that hang down on the bottom, or do you mean the pieces that go in your ear?
0: Nope, the little stems that hang down, the ones that you use to control media playback and other things.
1: Yeah, that's what I thought.
0: It's an interesting way to activate it. I'm hoping they can add a Siri command. And they've also added the ability to use your AirPods as a camera remote. And I like that because often when I've recorded videos in the past, anytime I stop the video, you can hear like handling noise of me trying to find the volume button on the side or what have you. And I think this is a cool kind of way to, you know, set your phone up on a tripod or whatever and take like remote video or photos. So if you do that, it's an option that you can enable under the AirPods settings. And it's been pretty solid. I'm pretty happy with it.
1: Cool.
0: Now, one huge thing, I was going to do a whole tool or trash thing, but we've kind of already covered everything that I've wanted to tool or trash. But one big giant thing that they've really been talking about, in fact, it's been the main focus of iOS 26, is this whole new liquid glass design. And I'm sure a lot of people are curious, a lot of voiceover users are curious, you know, is this going to affect voiceover's performance? And would it be better if I went into accessibility settings and turned on reduced transparency to make everything look similar to the way it used to? And my answer, honestly, is no. I have been using VoiceOver on my iPhone supposedly with the liquid glass, and you can't even really tell. And so, I mean, really,
1: I think that's a misconception. I think that somewhere along the way, there was a misconception of, because you have this new liquid glass look and feel to the way the UI looks on your phone, that it's going to slow down VoiceOver. And at the end of the day, they don't really have anything to do with each other. I mean,
0: not exactly. No.
1: One is a visual thing and one is an audio thing.
0: I was concerned if it would affect the ability to do like text recognition and screen recognition, but haven't really had that. But I have noticed graphically or feature-wise, there's been there's a little search bar that pops up now at the bottom of the screen in some apps, and they used to have that at the top, but that's kind of changed places. And also the sometimes VoiceOver might be a little weird with its pause, like it when it pauses between sections of text. And I'm like, a good example for me is what I was going through, like Facebook, for instance. You know, typically you'd hear the person's name followed by the date or whatever, and then the post, but it's kind of started jumbling everything together. So that seems like a bit of a bug. And another thing, and a very common question I ask when I update to a new version of iOS is, am I going to need to re-download all my voices? Am I going to get stuck with good old compact Samantha again, like in the past? Because that is pretty common when you update iOS. Got to go into VoiceOver settings, go under speech, and re-download all your voices again. I don't know why, but unfortunately, I did have to do that again this year. But at least this time, VoiceOver defaulted to my chosen system voice, which is Zoe. That's the voice that's not used by VoiceOver, but used by everything else that takes advantage of text-to-speech. So it's something you'll need to do if you like customizing your voices. And otherwise, if you're fine with Samantha Compact, well, power to you. And another thing, big thing, after you update, you're definitely going to need, at least for me, and I've heard other people have had this instance before, charge your phone and keep it charged, especially the next day and the day after, because when you do a big software update like that, there's still a lot of setup and installation and changes that are happening on the device post-update that consume your battery. And weirdly enough, I found out I needed to restart my phone because I was holding it to my ear and noticed it kept making this high-pitched whine. And I think something was either stuck running or whatever, but I was at like 20% battery by the afternoon. But after a couple restarts and after everything's stabilized, I'm back to being at like 70-something percent usually by the end of the day. And That might also be thanks to a new feature that they've added in their battery settings called Adaptive Power Mode.
1: Yeah, this is pretty cool.
0: Yeah, have you gotten to mess with it much?
1: A little bit. Not a huge amount, but I'm kind of slowly working through everything.
0: Right. And basically, it will analyze how much you use your phone, and it will try to limit certain things from running in the background. And it's a good way to maximize your battery life. So if you're like me and most of your work's done on the computer, your phone kind of sits to the side, this is a great option because it will hopefully prevent some of that phantom battery drain that some of us have had in the past. So we'll see.
1: Here's a couple things to think about when you update. I would say before you update, go through all your apps in your app library and delete apps you don't use because they just take up space.
0: Oh, yeah.
1: You want to make sure you got a good amount of hard drive space and you don't realize how much some of those apps take up if you're not using them. They're just sitting there taking up space. So I would go through and I would delete any apps that you're not really using. The other thing about that is, if the app developer is not really updating the app, then it may not work. You'll see that when you go to updating all of your third-party apps through the App Store updater, that a lot of the apps get updated because of this new operating system.
0: Yep.
1: So that's one thing. Another thing I would suggest is plug your phone in when you're ready to do the update. And even though you may have a smooth update, it still takes time for it to kind of seat in. So I would still restart your phone after you've done the update a couple of times just to kind of let it start working and get into the system and all of that.
0: Yeah. It's generally good practice. And if you're using apps that you kind of depend on that haven't necessarily been updated to support iOS 26, hard as it might be for some, it would just hold off until a 0.1 update. And kind of a tip that I've heard from a lot of other blind podcasts in the past, because a lot of the time when a new iOS update would come out, especially like the first 0.0 update after the release candidate is released, there's a lot of accessibility bugs and things that just don't work. And they're usually resolved in a 0.1 update. So a lot of the time people would recommend, just wait for the 0.1 update. All right, so Marty, we've actually been going for about 45 minutes now. Just knowing us, that's just kind of inevitable, right?
2: Yeah, oh yeah. We just go and the information just flows out, you know, like a fresh milkshake out of a bundle of milkshake madness.
0: Right, and actually a milkshake that you could get at Taco Bell. Well, you can't get milkshakes at Taco Bell. You can get freezes. But I got to say, our voices might sound a little different right now, and it might have been a bit of a sudden change. Only because it's Tuesday right now. It's Taco Tuesday because, you know, that really well-timed phone call that I had, which we were totally keeping in?
2: Oh, yeah.
0: Mm-hmm. So that warranted me having to just drop everything, hit stop, and then jump out of work and
2: go handle your business. And then here we are. Fast forward to Taco Tuesday.
0: Mm-hmm. Da, da, da. And we've honestly covered pretty much everything, with the exception of a couple things that I actually discovered by accident and was kind of playing around with over the weekend. So one thing that I've noticed too with kind of the addition of all this new call screening stuff is actually a little feature. It's a tiny feature that I've wanted on iOS for a long time since I've had my Samsung Galaxies. And now whenever you are making a call, you get a nice little haptic when somebody answers. And I like that because then, you know, you're not like trying to guess if they've picked up or not. So I think that's a cool feature. It's an undocumented. I don't know if you can turn it off or not, or if it's dependent on VoiceOver's usage. But
2: I'm not sure either, but I find it honestly to be a little annoying. And I only say that because if I'm on the phone and I get some haptic feedback, I don't know what it is. It could be I got a text message or a voicemail or any number of things, but it doesn't really tell you really quickly like what's happening. It just makes a haptic feedback. So I wish that it would give you more information on what the reason is you're getting the haptic feedback. That would be much better.
0: Right, because haptic feedback for us is definitely kind of a thing that we use as a way to – I mean – I have different haptics for calendars, emails, texts from very specific people, all have different vibratory patterns. You kind of just pick those up. But you were even telling me yesterday over the phone that it just goes, and it always kind of has vibrated, but it sounds like it's just getting more and more annoying, less helpful. And what I'd like to see is like maybe it still kind of does like a softer version of that, just so you know if you're on the call, if you get something you need to respond to right away. So
2: we should definitely be able to set its parameters, I feel like.
0: Right.
2: You know what I mean?
0: Give it a little more customization. But another thing that you actually are able to customize, and I did actually get to play around with this, we touched on it earlier in this episode, was actually that high-quality studio recording mode I was talking about on the AirPods. And it's not what I thought it was per se, but kind of at the same time.
2: Well, did you try it on two or three AirPod Pro 2s or AirPod Pro 3s?
0: I tried it on AirPod Pro 2s. On the Pro 3s, I bet it sounds even better. But at least now with the Pro 2s, if you're using the inbuilt microphones, which those microphones are at the very bottom of the stem, so they're facing directly down at your mouth, which is pretty good for picking up voice, you have a lot more control over how much noise the AirPods pick up. And I like this because previously, if you wanted to record everything with AirPods, they were pretty much preset to just isolate your voice and kind of cancel out everything else. So that make everything sound very kind of dull and underwatery. But now, if you are in a recording app like Voice Memos or just press record, you go into the control center, and then if you swipe left to the thing that says services in use, that'll show like location and microphone. Tap or double tap on that, it'll bring up all of the settings for your microphones. You have the usual choices now of automatic, so it'll kind of determine based on what you're doing in the environment how exactly to mix the audio. And you have voice isolation, which is fairly similar to the way they used to be, and wide spectrum. And I got to say, in wide spectrum, like I could see this being pretty useful, you know, for personal use for recording like conferences and meetings and stuff, because it actually picked up a lot of the ambience and a lot of voices. And it was for Bluetooth. And I mean, yeah, we're going over wireless. It was quite clear. It was still a little bit compressed, I think 32 kilohertz, but definitely a lot better than it used to be. And
2: well, I don't think you can get away with zero latency if you're using anything that's Bluetooth. I don't know if that's possible.
0: Oh, no. Zero latency is impossible right now. And I don't know if it'll ever be truly impossible or truly possible. But typically most Bluetooth headsets, in fact, I'd say 9.9 out of 10 Bluetooth headsets, anything, just because of the natural way the Bluetooth standard works, I would never use them to record with. I would never use them on a podcast or an interview because it just makes everything sound all muffled and underwater. So,
2: now when you set it up, did you do it on your phone or your computer, or what was your?
0: It was my phone.
2: Oh, that's awesome.
0: So I'm just really excited because now I feel like if I'm in a pinch, I've got my iPhone and my AirPods and the Riverside app. I feel like I'm at a point now where I can record, and I don't need to bring my laptop and microphone set up around. So
2: we should try it in the real world, like find a way to just test it and see what it actually sounds like in the, you know, real world kind of thing.
0: I agree. And in fact, I had half a temptation to do the podcast that way, but for the sake of editing, I didn't. But
2: yeah,
0: that's been a new feature. Kind of circling back to like fitness and stuff, they've added a feature that will give you some live auditory coaching on your workouts now, and you can pick different AI voices. They have like three different ones. And
2: yeah, what's it called? The buddy workout buddy or something?
0: Yeah, like fitness buddy or something like that.
2: Yeah.
0: And
2: I'm not sure, does that work on the phone or do you have to have a watch for that?
0: It works on both, but if you have a watch, it's nice because it'll pipe it through the speaker. But I don't know, do I want some AI yelling at me like, you're relaxing too much, get on that exercise bike and use it for its intended purpose?
2: Like, move it. It'd be great if you can change the like abusive settings on it, so you could go to like mellow nap mode. Okay, you did great for 3 minutes. Now it's nappy time.
0: Now take a break and relax for 5 minutes and deep.
2: There you go.
0: Do some deep breathing, or then you could just change it to the boot camp guy or something. That would be,
2: yeah.
0: I don't know. I hope they
2: get off your butt off that couch.
0: So I don't know. It's something that I hope to see, but it's also right now it's a good feature. And by default, if you're going like on a workout, like a walk, you'll actually hear announcements of the pace that you're going, the distance traveled, the time, every few minutes. So I'm definitely excited to kind of test that feature out more so, and we'll see. But I think, honestly, for this length of an episode and this crazy kind of style, I feel like we've touched on pretty much everything that we could within the span of this episode. We're not trying to make a two-parter here because we got other guests coming up down the pipe and just other things to talk about. So,
2: but as you know, we get our hands on things, and as we can test stuff out, we can always do checkbacks and, you know, update people on, you know, how things are working and all that. You know,
0: Definitely. And of course, if we want to demo anything, you know, we got the BLT Bytes. And speaking of BLT Bytes, I do feel obligated to say that we usually release them on Tuesday, but because of just the fact that we really kind of haven't been doing that, I'm going to also be releasing Bytes on occasion on Thursdays too. So stay tuned for that. It's a lot of fun. You know, it'll...
2: Yeah, shoot off an email too if there's something that you want to know about, whether it's hardware, software, and we're able to get our hands on it and test it. You know, we can at least, if we have it, we can let people know about, you know, what our thoughts are, how it works, things like that. You're always getting new little gadgets and things like that.
0: Always.
2: And then the other thing is maybe we could put it on a list and try and get our hands on something if we don't have it. And of course, software is always much easier to get our hands on. So
0: right. Like, we'd love to be able to review hardware and stuff. And one day we'll be able to do more kind of dedicated hardware reviews. But yeah, if you've got any of that feedback, go ahead and send it our way. feedback@aftersight.org. Or if you like to leave it in a voicemail form, that's always cool. And you can do that at 720-712-8856. And with that being said, I think we ought to end this crazy train of an episode and, I don't know, get coffee and actually get kind of started with our day. So thanks for joining me again, Marty. It's fun as always, man.
2: It's always fun. Yeah, and we'll definitely be doing this again. So thanks for having me on, and I will see you all next time.
0: All righty. Well, thank you all for listening. This has been another episode of Blind Level Check. I'm your host, Evan Starnes, joined by the good old Marty Sobo.
2: Yep. Thanks, everyone.
0: All right.
2: See ya.
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2: Dear friends, recently in a weekly low vision support group discussion about independence and what had been lost with the advent of our vision loss, Jeff, our facilitator, asked a second and far more interesting question. Has anything been gained? I didn't get a chance to answer during our group time, and I would still like to share with you my answer to that question. In short, the answer is a profound yes. I have MMD, myopic macular degeneration. It is similar to AMD, age-related macular degeneration, but also very different and quite a bit rarer. Like AMD, MMD is progressive, but it is not limited to the central vision. It is also virtually impossible to predict its timeline or trajectory, and it varies from day to day. MMD forced me to retire. This was not in the plans, and yet it has been the thing for which I am most grateful. It has given to me a new season of my life, a season of silence, of solitude, of Sabbath, of study, and hopefully of service. It is a season that is rich and full, and one that speaks to my deepest desires. I never would have had this had it not been for the vision loss. Do I still have really difficult days? Absolutely. Do I still struggle with the challenges and fears associated with vision loss? You bet. If I were given the choice of going back to the way things were before the vision loss, would I take it? I really don't think so. There is a texture to my life now that was not there prior, and I have come to know so many amazing people in such a short period of time who are truly inspirational to me. The folks whom I have met in the low vision slash blind community are some of the most positive, joyful people I've ever had the pleasure of knowing, and for that I am also extremely grateful. Warmest regards, Mark.
3: Attention residents of Boulder County, Colorado. Boulder County Public Health is issuing a warning and urging everyone to exercise caution due to a significant increase in suspected drug overdoses. Reports from the City of Boulder Police Department have raised concerns, and it's essential to be prepared. Here are some vital facts. Leading cause of death. According to the Centers for Disease Control and Prevention, CDC, drug overdoses are the primary cause of death for Americans over 50 years old. Opioid crisis. The opioid crisis, declared a national emergency, continues to contribute to the rising death rate. Fatal fentanyl overdoses. Recent data from the Colorado Department of Public Health and Environment, CDPHE, shows a nearly 70% increase in fatal fentanyl overdoses from 2020 to 2021, with over 900 deaths reported in 2021. Local impact. Boulder County residents have experienced a 100% increase in fentanyl-related emergency department visits compared to the previous year. 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
4: 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Being prepared could make all the difference in an emergency.
2: If you or a loved one have concerns about memory loss or other unexplained changes in behavior, getting an expert opinion from your family doctor is an important first step in understanding how to proceed. 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Number 1. Do I have any medical conditions that could increase my risk for developing Alzheimer's disease or another form of dementia? Number 2. Am I taking any medications that could be causing memory or cognitive-related symptoms? 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
8: Okay. Welcome, friend, to Blindsight, sponsored by the Audio Information Network of Dent of Colorado. I'm your host, Bill Lundgren, and just want to let you know that coming up on Tuesday, the 6th of December, is Colorado Gift Day, and it's an opportunity, if you name AIN on your, as a contribute to AIN, then that's going to receive, make us eligible for a match on money, and will help further the cause that we are involved.

0: involved in here. So think about it and phone in on gift day. Today we're going to do something a little different. We're going to be talking about a subject that's important, but not as a downer, just a kind of a cautionary tale, holiday blues. It's not an official psychiatric diagnosis, but it's something that a lot of people feel. And we hope that the conversation will help people to look at what they can do to deal with it if it occurs for them. And today, we're also going to do something unusual and have the producer of this show, Jonathan Price, and I talking back and forth about the things we know around holiday blues and what kind of solution people can take to help themselves during this period of December. So, Jonathan, welcome.
1: Thanks, Bill. Fun to be here.
0: Yeah. And I've been wanting for an opportunity for the two of us to talk because you have a lot to bring, and that's why you produce so well.
1: Thank you. I appreciate that.
0: The thing that I wanted to kind of focus on is that there is something that occurs for people at this time of the year that they need to be aware of. We need to be, I hope, through the sessions of Blindsight, that we're paying attention to self-awareness.
1: Right.
0: And the beginning of self-awareness is really to understand that our emotions and our intellect have to work together.
1: And they're often deceiving each other.
0: Yes. And a lot of people in the audience will certainly recognize people who do nothing but talk from their intellect. Everything's logical. They wouldn't know an emotion if they tripped over it. And I came right. from a family where this was a specialty. On the other hand, we also know people who are all emotion and don't have any thought or intellect associated with it. And both extremes are not very helpful to make it in this world.
1: Right.
0: So what we have to do is understand ourselves and work together with the emotion and the intellect.
1: Yeah, I when we talk about the emotion versus the intellect, you know, you kind of hit on it where you have these emotional facilities where you are so caught up in, you know, what you would call a cognitive distortion, where you have things like, I'm jumping to conclusions, or I'm seeing things, or I'm feeling things that may or may not be there. And I may be reading between the lines of something somebody said, whether it's at the dinner table or, you know, whatever that may be. And we get wrapped up in our emotions too many times to fail to see the forest through the trees, you know? And, you know, if you take the extreme opposite of that, when you're dealing with just the logic, you tend to negate the fact that you do have emotions, and then you're not able to process anything, leaving you feeling numb and disconnected and unable to understand why you're not feeling joy in a particular season where you should feel joy with family, with friends, with coworkers, all of it. You numb yourself to so many wonderful things in life. And it's finding a balance between the depression, the anxiety, the fear, the maybe resentment that you may have for friends or family members that can really rob you of things that you so desperately need. Feeling those emotions are crucial to everything that you're doing. I think one thing that we also need to do is we need to define the difference between depression and sadness.
0: Mm-hmm. And I think the key to understanding these two ideas is to take a look when we're feeling a certain way, to accept that feeling and just simply say, okay, mm-hmm. I have this feeling. Now, what is it all about? And that's where sure. the intellect can come in and help us. Because sometimes mm-hmm. the emotional component may come from something that happened back in our family of origin, and that sure. we developed yeah. this defense against certain feelings, certain emotions, by relying on our intellect, because giving into our emotions may hurt us. You know, we may
1: right.
0: be
1: right. It causes that numb feeling.
0: Then right, exactly, and that's a defense, and we have to understand mm. it. Not call it a negative thing, but that's how we survived. And when a therapist like me is telling you, well, Jonathan, that defense is not working now, you know, right. it would be perfectly logical for you to say, no, wait a minute, that's helped me all this time. Why am I supposed to give it up now?
1: Right. Well, it's a pattern interrupter. When you interrupt those thought patterns, or when, like, either you yourself, if you have the ability cognitively to pull yourself out of an emotional state, if you have the ability to break that emotional cycle, if you will, you tend to realize that, yeah, I'm feeling a particular way, and I may be sad, or I may be depressed, or I may be anxious about a particular event. Say I'm going to my family's for Thanksgiving dinner, or, you know, we just celebrated Thanksgiving, so, and we're moving into Christmas. But if I'm struggling with a particular idea or thought, and if I have the capacity to say, wait a minute, this isn't quite right. I know something is wrong. So what is the primary emotion? I may feel angry, but is that the real emotion that you're feeling? Or are you feeling neglected? Are you feeling rejected? Are you feeling any number of things that may or may not be all the way true? And the problem that we run into is if you have an emotion and you allow that emotion to govern everything that you do, you will miss out on so much, because your emotion will more than likely lie to you. And when you're living in that emotional state, if you can't, either you or your friend or family member can pull you out of that and to show the logical side of it, you will become way more healthy and more able to, I guess, self-diagnose or self-regulate your emotions.
0: Self-regulate.
1: And so mm-hmm. I think those pattern disruptors are vastly important. And not only knowing that you need to have a pattern disruptor, but that the thoughts that you have either about yourself or a particular situation may or may not be factual.
0: I think part of it is, again, we're talking about how we defend ourselves against emotions that we're afraid of mm-hmm. in order to survive, particularly as children. If you came from an alcoholic home, you know, your job mm-hmm. Is to keep the alcoholic happy mm. and also to make sure that you protect yourself, because the person may blow up
1: sure.
0: and you be in big trouble, may even get physically hurt. So that's how people stop. And of course, in the holidays, that's when sometimes things really get out of hand. And when you come into the holidays, you say, okay, history is going to repeat itself, even though logically you know it won't.
1: Yeah.
0: You have to just understand,
1: right.
0: wait a minute, this is old stuff coming up,
1: yep.
0: and kind of appreciate it. You know, I like what Eric Byrne talked about in transactional analysis, that we have three states inside of us. Mm. The one state is the parent state. The second state is the adult state. And the third state is the child's state. You know, we talk about the child within.
1: Mm.
0: And all of us have certain amounts of that. But at times, if we haven't learned how to regulate the child may take over as soon as he or she sees, oh, this sounds like or looks like a time I got hurt before.
1: Right.
0: That's what I mean by defensive.
1: Right.
0: So then the nurturing parent, which a lot of people unfortunately don't have, but the nurturing parent that we have to train ourselves to have, will say to the child, it's okay, you're safe, I'm here, I will take care of the situation. You can just be the playful child that you can
1: right.
0: be. And the adult helps that adult, that logic, help the parent and the child work together to achieve that end. But it's becoming aware that you have that child in you that's so fearful and trying to protect him or herself is ruling the roost.
1: Right.
0: And that's not necessary anymore.
1: So we just celebrated Thanksgiving, and you know, I had a great time with family, and just, you know, we're looking at doing some fun things this weekend. One of the things that I realize is that you come off of this emotional high, whether it be good or bad, and you're that little wave or tidal wave. if you had a rough Thanksgiving, that tidal wave may be carrying you into December. How do you kind of come off of that emotional high or emotional low or whatever you want to call it, and kind of regulate yourself through the end of the year?
0: Well, I think one of the crucial things really is to be able to, number one, to identify what's going on and identify, you know, and accept, oh, this is what I'm feeling right now, instead of saying, oh, I can't, I'm not supposed to feel that way, or this is terrible, I don't have any control over
1: sure.
0: that feeling. This is the understanding, okay, I feel down. Now, what am I telling myself that causes me to feel down? For example, if someone had Thanksgiving by themselves instead of being with other people, we're going to tell ourselves, oh, nobody loves me. We may be likely. And then we have to look at that cognitive distortion and say, wait a minute. I didn't go to any Thanksgiving because everybody assumed that I would be with family or I would be out of town or whatever. It's not that they don't love me. It's just I didn't let people know that I was going to be around and, you know, have someone in, can I join you? Or even invite somebody else
1: right.
0: who's alone to come over and have dinner or have a Thanksgiving dinner together. And in that way, we become active. And if we can anticipate before that holiday, particularly as we come into Christmas, to, oh, this is when I start to feel real bad. What do I need to do? And what that's where the intellect helps us to, one, to understand the feeling that we have, accept the feeling that we have, and then look, is there anything that I can do to change it? Now, if I'm, let's say I'm in the service and I'm missing my family, that's
1: sure.
0: understandable. And there really isn't a whole lot
1: right.
0: we can do. But when we come to accept, oh, this is what the problem is, then we can choose to work with our unit or with the people we work around to have, at least for that moment, to have a sense of family and to feel not so alone and to take care of that little kid
1: right.
0: that's so scared.
1: And I think it's important to also note that if you are in the service or you are in a particular situation where you've identified what you're going through and what emotion you're feeling, you may also have to deal with the grief or the realization that you can't either go back home or that you are going to be in this for a season.
0: Right.
1: And I think when you can acknowledge that, it's first you have to admit that there is a feeling that you're feeling. That's first and foremost.
0: Right.
1: And then you can kind of navigate, okay, here's my reality. What are my solutions? Well, I can't really go back home. I don't have the money for a plane fare or a car that works or, you know, whatever
0: right.
1: have you. And so when you can accept that reality and understand that, hey, look, this may be just a season. We have all this technology. We have video calling. We have phones. We have, you know, all of this wonderful technology. We don't have to be disconnected from the people that we love. We just don't. Unless we are, I guess, for lack of a better word, self-sabotaging ourselves and isolating ourselves from our family for whatever reason
0: right.
1: or our friends for whatever reason. One thing that I struggle with is because I'm a helper, I want to provide for my family. I want to provide for the people that I'm around. The hardest thing for me
0: right.
1: to do is allow people to help me And I don't go seeking help unless I'm bedridden, unless I've broken my leg or something, unless it's catastrophic.
0: Right.
1: I really don't like to ask for help. And so me wanting to provide

0: site, and getting around is becoming more difficult, I would refuse to ask people or let them know this was happening, and I would trip over fire hydrants or run into people, but I would never admit
1: right.
0: that I needed help getting around right. this. And still, I went to meet a friend of mine in a dark restaurant. And as you can imagine, even for sighted people to try to get around tables and chairs and people in a dark restaurant is no easy task.
1: Right.
0: And, of course, I was especially destructive in that particular restaurant. And my a friend I was meeting later confronted me and said, Bill, you know how good you feel when you help someone. How dare you not let me have that good feeling
1: sure.
0: by not letting me help you?
1: Right.
0: And that's something I've had to incorporate in my thinking and say, oh, I'm giving something to you if I let you help me.
1: Interesting.
0: Rather than yeah. feeling like I'm taking something away from myself.
1: Right.
0: Or that I'm less than because I have to be helped by someone else.
1: So it kind of sounds like we're...
0: That's a little condescending to other people.
1: Yeah.
0: Yeah.
1: It kind of sounds like we're dealing more with a pride issue than we are a...
0: You got it.
1: Yeah.
0: You got it. And we don't intend to that.
1: So how do we combat that going into Christmas?
0: Well, one of the things that... When I do training over at the Theater for the Performing Arts group, the Center for the Performing Arts, is teaching the ushers not to say, do you need help? Because that puts us one down.
1: Mm.
0: But to say,
1: sure.
0: can I assist you? So what we have to look at is, okay, I'm not one down because I'm being helped, nor are the people that I'm helping one down for me. That this is the way
1: right.
0: we survive. We all survive. We have to help one another. And it becomes a matter of pride for both of us to allow help as well as to help. And to say, wait mm-hmm. a minute, be aware that you may be just a little bit condescending without intending it. And say, okay, wait a minute. What does this person need? And ask that person,
1: right.
0: what does he or she need, rather than moving in and trying to help them? Sometimes this
1: right.
0: is one of the big conflicts in couples that I've worked with, where men are the fixers. They, you know,
1: mm-hmm.
0: the yep. wife talks to, or girlfriend talks to, the partner and explains the problem, and the guy wants to fix it. And she said, I can't get
1: right.
0: him to understand. All I need is to talk it out with him. He doesn't need to do anything. I have to do it. But,
1: yeah,
0: you know, uh-huh. I just need an ear to listen. And this is when we get, you know, feel like obligated to fix it. And to just say, what do you need? What do you need from me right now?
1: Yeah, it's interesting you bring that up, because I am totally that way with my wife. And I want to, you know, if she's going through a tough situation, I want to be able to
0: right.
1: fix it for her. And not because, you know, I want the problem to go away, but because I want to see the best for her. I want to see the,
0: right.
1: the good
0: right.
1: in her life
0: out
1: come
0: out. Generosity.
1: And,
0: mm-hmm.
1: Right, exactly. And I think, you know, when we talk about at least helping spouses, I think, you know, I've had to adopt the... Honey, do you need me to listen or do you need me to fix in this situation?
0: Yes.
1: And if you can ask that question honestly, you're probably on a good path.
0: Absolutely. That's what I teach couples.
1: Yep. And I get into the trap of in the heat of the moment wanting to fix it, but it's taken a lot of
0: mm-hmm.
1: time for me to, you know, just take a step back and say, "Okay, honey, do you need me to fix this or do you need me to just shut up and listen?" And when I do that, you know, for either my wife or for anybody else who may be feeling like they're not being heard or they're not being seen or they don't feel like this holiday season and this time is something that they can enjoy, I think it's important for everybody to step back and instead of trying to fix everything, trying to listen to people

0: and understand right. what they're going through. And because you may run into a situation where you may just be sad. And mm-hmm. just because you may not have realized it, but an experience that you that happened to you maybe a year ago, 2 years ago, 10 years ago is all of a sudden surfacing that you didn't even realize what's happening. So it could either be a sadness, maybe a depression, maybe a clinical depression, who knows what it is. But what do you think the main differences are between feeling sad in that state or full on depression?
1: Well, sadness can lead to depression. You know, there's a time factor. Mm. But let's put it this way. Sadness is just one of, let me back up a minute. When I work with a client, particularly one that's very into intellect, I try to break down emotions into four. Mad, glad, sad, scared. And because all of them are valid, all of them are part of the human nature, and if we block any one of them, we block all the others. So when we say sadness is part of life, there'll be times we'll be sad. When sadness
0: right.
1: becomes the overall, month after month, immobilizing, then you see we get into a kind of pathology that has to be looked at. And if it becomes the overall, you know, we don't feel the other three feeling, that's when we're into trouble. Mm-hmm. And part of what happens is that sometimes we get so caught up in it that we need somebody from the outside to point out, you know, you're sad all the time, or we look at having trouble getting up in the morning. I have trouble getting right. up in the morning, but it's more because I'm creaky in the morning, but that's something different from feeling like, you know, you don't want to get out of bed. And
0: right, exactly.
1: And you know, grief is a normal emotion. We feel grief when somebody passed away, when my guide dog died. I had grief. And, you know, some people say, oh, you can get another dog. No, you have to grieve the loss. And sometimes for me, grief may return on an anniversary of the passing of someone important. That's, you know, for sure. me, I can look at Christmas with mixture, one of which is sure. that I had a number of significant losses in the period of 30 days between Christmas and the middle of January, that I have to acknowledge that this is a little harder because I think of these people, you know, at this time and the loss that I experienced, and that can kind of temper some of my reaction to holidays. But I have to embrace that and know that that's where I am. That's nothing wrong with me. It's just that I have to be a little kinder to myself at that period of time.
0: Mm-hmm.
1: And just
0: yeah, there's nothing wrong.
1: Exactly.
0: There's nothing wrong with the grief that you feel. It's really important, and I know you coach this, and you've even coached me through this, is that not only do I need to feel grief in a particular situation, but those around me need to understand that grief is totally okay. You know, we had Beth on a couple of weeks ago who talked about grief. And when you lose things like a dog or a pet, like it's easy for us as people who are outside of a particular situation, if they've lost a pet, they lost a spouse, they've lost a loved one, to feel that grief and allow people to feel that grief. But for somebody who may have lost XYZ, put it in there, they are experiencing that grief. And for some of us who be like, well, why are you, that doesn't make sense. Why are you feeling that way? Just, you know, buck up, pull yourself up.
1: Yeah,
0: that's exactly. That's stupid. Don't do that. We have to understand that if we can come underneath people, support them in their time of grief, regardless of what it is, people will tend to heal faster and you will create more of a community sense than if you berate or disregard that emotion. I don't care what it is. That grief may actually hurt you as an individual, but if you don't let somebody else experience that emotion to the fullest and be able to walk with them in that, you're setting yourself up for huge failures. Not only you, but that person, you're going to break that trust. You're going to break a whole lot of things in that relationship that you may really desire.
1: And you see, one of the problems in the holidays, particularly the nature of the Christmas holiday, is that a lot of these memories and a lot of these people come back and you may feel lost again.
0: Right.
1: Which is, you have to appreciate that and say, okay, yeah, I can understand that. I think that people who have that feeling have to begin to appreciate how much they cared about that person, that on the anniversary or the fact that it's a holiday and that person is not there. This is what happened, and I need to just be kind to myself. I'm sometimes tell people I'm trying to make schizophrenics out of them because I want them to create a best friend from within themselves that's going to take care of us. And, like, for example, if people right now look back on past holidays and they've experienced some sadness that they're real confused about, one of the things they can ask, see, what depression is helpless, hopeless. And grief, and that can be grief, helpless, hopeless, is temporary. Depression is more longstanding, and grief can develop into depression. But if we realize that we're not helpless or hopeless, and that we can figure out, if we acknowledge the feelings, what we can do about it.
0: Right.
1: If someone is living in Denver, for example, and their family is 1,500 miles away, and they can't go there, they're going to feel some grief because they can't be with their family.
0: Yep.
1: So what they need to do is to, and one of the things is, okay, what can I do to help me feel connected to people? Does that mean going out and volunteering at the rescue mission? Does that mean getting together with some people and having a holiday dinner in my house instead of being 1,500 miles? It's understanding this is what I feel is acceptable, but here are ways that I can deal with it so I don't feel helpless, hopeless.
0: What about this anticipation of, you know, you were talking about friends and family coming in to either your place or you going to see friends and family. What about the idea that, you know, the anticipation of seeing somebody that you may have not seen for a long time, or that you didn't tell them that you may be blind, or you didn't tell them that there was a major event in your family or your life, the anticipation of that anxiety, how can you kind of approach that?
1: Oh, that's an interesting question. How do we approach people finding out what's really happening with us? And a more cogent, I think, example is, for example, you decide to bring your, you know, you're a male and you bring a boyfriend to a family dinner. Scary as hell.
0: Yeah.
1: Because you don't know the way the families are going to react.
0: Right.
1: But it's important for you to introduce that person to your family. I was caught in that situation. My mother, you know, the two nieces, my two nieces, each brought boyfriends with them. But she said, oh, there's not enough room for another person. And I just made the decision. I said, okay, we don't have to be there. We'll do it another time. And my mother was upset, of course. And then she called and she relented and invited him to come. But I had to be in a place that felt secure about myself in order to deal with that anxiety. And that's the same thing, part yeah. of what you're talking about in terms of blindness, for example, somebody finding mm-hmm. out. It depends on how comfortable we are with ourselves as a blind person. If we feel yeah. sort of negative about it, we are going to feel some anxiety. And fortunately, if we have the right people, they can help reinforce that I'm okay. But we mm-hmm. have to acknowledge, oh, you know, I just feel a little uncomfortable with this information and with how people are going to react to me. And that's one of the biggies that people always report to me. I'm afraid of what people will think.
0: Yeah. Yep. That fear leads to anxiety. That anxiety leads to sadness. Yeah. That sadness can lead to depression, and you become this rat on the wheel of emotion that you can't really dig yourself out
1: right,
0: of.
1: Right, exactly.
0: And one of the biggest things for me is understanding that particularly my family dynamic is so supportive, and we're always there for each other. And you could bring us the world's biggest piece of information. And I know a lot of families don't have that. And, you know, for me, it's always been a place of safety. And regardless of if I screw up royally,
1: makes it easier. Yeah.
0: It does. And so creating and fostering an environment where if you're hosting, understanding that people may bring some information to you, or it may come out that is, it could be crippling. It could be, oh, I yeah. forgot the green beans. It could be on any spectrum, but understand right. that if you can create a safe place for your guests, for whoever it is yeah. that is coming in, and just sit with them in their time of need, in their time of grief, in their time of sadness and depression. And this can be, and understand why they're going through this. And if they don't want to talk, then just shut up.
1: Right.
0: You know?
1: And yeah, exactly. And you see what you're saying is correct. But sometimes when we go into a situation, especially a family mm-hmm. situation, which is high stakes, yep. because we don't want to be cast in the outer darkness from our family. Yeah. But even though we intellectually can accept, oh, they're very mm-hmm. accepting, we always think that this information we have for somebody is going to be the thing that's going to change everything.
0: And it could.
1: And so that's where the anxiety, and so I say, I won't know until I right. show up. Whether they're going to accept or not. And that's anxiety that other people don't really have a lot of control yep. over. For me, I have to deal with that. I have to say, if they don't like it, you know, then that's too bad.
0: Right.
1: But I feel okay with exactly. whatever it is. But I have to acknowledge that I feel that anxiety, mm-hmm. and this is going to be a test of the anxiety.
0: Sure. And then it becomes more of a for lack of a better term, a good anxiety, where it's more anticipatory than it yeah. is dread.
1: Anticipatory. That's the thing, to recognize, oh, I still feel some anxiety about this issue. Let's see how right. it goes. And also to reassure myself, that is the nurturing parent mm-hmm. that we create within ourselves, to reassure ourselves no matter what happens, no matter what they think, I'll be right. okay. And we have to, and a lot of people grew up with critical parents instead of nurturing parents, so they don't even know what that yeah. is. And that's what we have to develop in ourselves, to be nurturing of ourselves. And even, you know, for a holiday coming up, you know, I don't want to go through a family mm-hmm. thing. I just rather be yeah. alone, which is heresy,
0: yeah.
1: you know, as far as some people are concerned. But, you know, I really feel much better not going anyplace. I don't feel lonely. I feel like this is what I want to do, and maybe just get together with one person, and which is what I did on mm-hmm. Thursday. Rather, some friends invited me over. I just didn't want to get dressed up and do this, you know, kind of thing. I said, I'd rather be home. Mm-hmm. So my friend and I, and he had the same feeling, and he and I decided we're going to stay, just have dinner, listen to some some books that we've been talking about listening to, just have a relaxed kind of thing where we don't have to dress up. Perfect. And
0: well, it sounds like you're touching on a subject that we don't have time to get into, but the idea of creating boundaries around, you know, your own life, your own situations, that is something that is critically important to, you know, sadness and depression. And, you know, you talked about, as we start to wrap this up, you talked about the things that you did for Thanksgiving. What are some other fun either traditions or things that you like to do during the holiday season?
1: Well, the thing is, you know, I like to give myself a present of some sort. You know, rather than looking for somebody else to give me this present, it might be a trip later on in the year. It might be, you know, something that I can say, you know, I don't need someone else to give me this. This is what I need at this point. And sometimes the present is just sleeping in on Christmas morning. You know, just not, you know, I think of my poor father, you know, he stayed up all night to put a train set up, you know, one year. And he was exhausted. You know, he was glad he did it for his kids.
0: Oh, sure.
1: Whatever I need, I have a right to, to just say, you know, this is what I need. Mm-hmm. And it sounds selfish, and it's not really. It's self-caring. There's a difference between selfish and self-caring.
0: Right.
1: And I haven't decided what this year's present going to be for me, but I will think about, you know, I really would like to have this, or... it, not necessarily a possession, but it may be just some time to do something that's not work related.
0: Yeah. Yep. Well,
1: and
0: when you come back, you'll have to
1: give that gift.
0: You'll have to tell us what that gift is sooner. Oh, that's awesome.
1: But the holiday has to be for as much for you as for anybody else.
0: Right.
1: Because it has such, it has so much stuff laid on it that it's hard sometimes to enjoy the holidays. I know I feel obligated to decorate my place because I have all this these decorations that I inherited. But it's going to take 3 days to put it together.
0: Oh, my goodness.
1: And 3 days to take it down. I light up my balcony and get... I tell people I get complaints from DIA because there's so many lights, the planes think it's a landing field.
0: Yeah.
1: That's the way I do things.
0: My house and my family's house, my parents' house, looks like Hobby Lobby threw up in the Christmas aisle on our house. And we joke about it all year long. My family, we put up the Christmas tree, you know, right around the Thanksgiving time. And sometimes I will admit it stays up, not just into January, but like into like late January. One time we even had it up, I think, until Valentine's Day. But it was just...
1: Oh, yeah.
0: So, and
1: well, remember, Denver has a tradition of keeping the Christmas lights on until after the stock show is over. I use that as an excuse to wait until it warms up to take it down.
0: All right. Well, you heard it here.
1: I don't want to be out there freezing.
0: Bill said you can keep your lights up until after the stock show. So everybody just take note of that.
1: That's right. That's the Denver tradition.
0: I didn't realize that. That's interesting.
1: And so consequently, you don't have to take the light down until it warms up.
0: Absolutely.
1: As far as I'm concerned.
0: You know, we joke about in our family having a seasonal tree where you just keep the tree up, because trees in and of themselves are just kind of a pain to put up. But once they're up, they're so pretty and they're so beautiful, and not everybody does a tree. But we joke sometimes about having a Valentine's tree, and then a St. Patrick's Day tree, and then a 4th of July tree. And then you just leave it up and you just switch out the ornaments and the decorations, and you're, you know, you save yourself some of that heartache and anxiety by taking it down and putting it up.
1: Right. Well, a wreath's on a door.
0: Yes.
1: You know, you take a Christmas wreath, and all you need to do is put some objects on it for Valentine's or for Easter.
0: Yeah.
1: Or Halloween, whatever it is.
0: That's
1: you
0: right.
1: don't need to throw it away or just have it for one thing. But the thing is to be able to enjoy it. I will tell you there were some times I just did not feel mm-hmm. like putting up the decorations, and I did.
0: Right.
1: And I'm glad that I didn't.
0: Yeah.
1: I just paid attention.
0: Yeah.
1: And that's what we're talking about, paying attention to your needs as well as other people.
0: Right.
1: And I think that's the antidote to the issue of holiday depression is we pay attention to what we need, even if other mm-hmm. people are offended by it. And
0: yeah.
1: say, this is if it's truly what we need. And sometimes we find out, yeah, I was fine this year, but next year I'm gonna do differently. But that's how we find out what we need is by acting on it. And if it's wrong for us, then we know for the next time.
0: Yep.
1: Because we Absolutely. Go through this every year.
0: Every year.
1: We forget about. We go through having to make those kinds of decisions every year. And we learn from doing what decision is right for us. So when we make a decision to decorate the house, we know, yeah, last year I didn't, and I really missed it. So mm-hmm. I'm comfortable with decorating the house and taking all that time.
0: Yeah.
1: You know, that's how we explore what we need. Because, you know, a lot of times for a lot of us, we don't know that we have needs.
0: Yeah.
1: Or that our needs are unacceptable, that we have
0: right.
1: to worry about everybody else's needs, but not our needs. And I'm sorry, we have to change that.
0: Agreed.
1: Because we'll be more ready to help someone else if we know that our needs are being met.
0: Yeah. Exactly. So, Bill, what's your biggest takeaway from this? What's the last thing you want to leave with guests?
1: What I want to leave for people is to pay attention to yourself. It's okay. It's not selfish. It's self-caring. Because if you take care of yourself during the holidays or any time, that you're in a better position to take care of everybody else.
0: Yeah.
1: And if you don't take care of yourself, you don't have it to give to other people, even though you aren't aware of that. And I wish that, you know, well, we may come back to this before the holiday, before Christmas, mm-hmm. but to talk about this more, if people have some questions to ask us, give us send us an email to AIN. Of Colorado, and you know, and we would be happy to try to figure out how to answer some of your questions, and certainly know that somebody's out there who's thinking the same way we are.
0: Yep. Yeah. We'll make sure we put those emails in the show notes. So that'd be good.
1: It's your input.
0: I think for me, I want to leave guests with the idea that you don't have to be stuck in the situation that you're in. It's okay to be there right now, wherever you are, whatever situation you're in, that's totally okay. You don't have to stay there if you don't want to. You can have a better life for yourself. You can have an enjoyable time mm-hmm. putting up decorations, enjoying family, enjoying friends, and doing the things that you want to do. It's when you take ownership of it and you're okay taking the ownership of whatever situation that you're in and then processing through it, being able to move through it and give it names, you know, anger and sadness and happiness and glad. Those are secondary emotions. And you have to understand that, you know, you can feel angry, you can feel the glad and the happy and all that, but you have to understand, well, I may not be, is anger the right word? No, it's I'm feeling rejected. I feel depleted. I feel tired. I feel,
1: right.
0: you know, whatever right. it is, being able to name those primary emotions, will give you permission to move forward. So moving into the holidays
1: right.
0: and we're in the middle of it right now is find something even for 10 seconds that makes you happy. whether it's breathing, whether it's playing the piano or watching a 10 seconds of a funny cat video. It doesn't matter. Find something that will make you happy and try to ride that wave as long as you can.
1: Right. And if you feel angry, it's okay. The only thing we need to do is to recognize we're angry, but not to act on it in a destructive way.
0: Exactly.
1: We have to understand the emotion. And if we're caught up in sadness and we feel like there's no end in sight, that's when the crisis hotline, you can give them a call, or find a therapist. You know, there are lots of ways to deal with the blocks that you may feel.
0: Absolutely.
1: Well, we're coming, the time's running out, but I want to thank Jonathan for joining in with me today to kind of exchange some ideas about the holidays. I hope that's been helpful to you.
0: Yeah, it was a lot of fun.
1: And as I said before, it'd be great to have your input, our listener input. We certainly would welcome it. But meanwhile, this is Blindsight from Audio Information Network of Colorado. Your host, Bill Lundgren, and his guest, Jonathan Price. We bid you goodbye to the next episode. 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
2: 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And for questions directly related to this message, you can contact Karen McFarlane, a passionate and experienced pharmacy technician, at 303-440-3111. BCAAA and its dedicated team are here to empower caregivers with the support and information needed to care for their loved ones effectively. Let's talk about emotional support animals, often referred to as ESAs. Unlike service animals that perform specific tasks, ESAs provide essential emotional assistance for individuals with mental health conditions, such as PTSD, anxiety, and depression. Research from the Journal of Consulting and Clinical Psychology reveals that ESAs can significantly alleviate symptoms of anxiety, depression, and loneliness. Did you know? Interacting with an ESA can reduce PTSD symptoms by up to 82% in just 1 week. Legal protections like the Fair Housing Act ensure that individuals with ESAs can live in no pets housing and can't be charged unnecessary pet fees. ESAs cannot be denied based on allergies, fears, or even breed. And remember, your privacy is protected. Landlords cannot publicly ask about your disability. If you're considering the companionship of an ESA, ensure you have an emotional support animal letter from a licensed provider. This confirms your need due to a mental health condition. However, a word of caution, misrepresenting a pet as an ESA or service animal can result in legal consequences. Interested in learning more? Visit the Animal Kennels Club website at akc.org.
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6: 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Hello, everybody, and welcome to your BLT Byte. I'm your host, Evan Starnes. So this is going to be a bit of a special BLT Byte for you guys. Last week, I was at CSUN, and as you guys have probably come to the conclusion as well, my plans for BLT and for making BLT Bytes didn't go quite as intended. I've got a lot of takeaways from the conference and actually learned quite a bit, and I will be doing a full-length episode on Wednesday, kind of just regarding my thoughts on the entire conference as it is and some of the cool stuff that I got to see there. And then also, you know, just what I could have slash should have done differently for BLT. So that will be a full-length episode. That being said, I wanted to give you guys kind of a roundup of all of these different little recordings that I've edited together and show, you know, some of the stuff that I got to see at CSUN. And it was incredible. I got to see some new Braille devices. It is I even said this in my recording. It feels like the year of multi-line Braille displays. I got to check out the Humanware Monarch. I didn't record that one, though, which is really unfortunate. And I had a nice run-in with good old Joe Weber from Be My Eyes, and we had a live encounter with Stevie Wonder. So pretty big deal. So with that being said, sit back, relax, grab whatever sandwich or beverage pleases you, and enjoy the rest of this BLT triple-decker bite. And stay tuned for the full episode on CSUN.
7: So we are standing at the TPGI booth, which is a sister company for Vispero / Freedom Scientific, the makers behind JAWS. And I'm joined by Denis Thomas from TPGI. So you guys work with San Diego State University currently for some really neat web accessibility testing, and I'd really like to know how it all works.
8: Well, my sister company, I work for TPGI, which is the professional services division under Vispero. We support universities and private sector companies with ensuring that their digital storefronts, digital universities, are accessible to everyone regardless of their ability. My sister company, Freedom Scientific, makers of JAWS, ZoomText, and Fusion, work directly with the University of San Diego State by providing you guys with JAWS and Fusion licenses to be used most likely as accommodations to students, as well as faculty, allowing them to teach and or take courses online or whatever as needed and navigate the university's websites as part of the day-to-day student life. What I do on the TPGI side is the web consultant, is provide companies with digital accessibility services, direct consulting like manual testing, design reviews, and things like that, remediation support, to strategic services like helping university develop an accessibility program that understands the entire use case of accessibility, from procurement, HR, to student life, faculty, and all that sort of stuff. And everything that we put on the web must be made accessible.
7: Absolutely.
8: For both parties there. We also complement that with free software solutions known as ARC, JAWS and Specs, and our latest product, JAWS for Kiosk. ARC is our technical scanning tool and knowledge base center, which allows our clients to scan their websites and web apps against the WCAG standards and understand where there might be automated issues, or we can tag those as well with manual testing issues that would impact folks who use screen readers or dyslexic or any other disability type that impacts how they use the web. JAWS Inspect is a purpose-built product of ours where we've taken JAWS and turned it into a pure QA and developer tool that allows them to test the usability of a website. So in our space, we have lots of tools that test against the technical standards, but JAWS Inspect allows us to test the usability of a site. So we can technically, I like to say, we can technically test if we have a ramp on the front of the building and determine yes or no on that. And JAWS Inspect is going to let you know, is that ramp 6 miles long and therefore not really usable to a screen reader user, or there's an impasse that they couldn't get past as part of that. So that's where that comes in. And then JAWS for Kiosk.
9: That's
8: for
9: new.
8: This big push in the space, even heightened by COVID, where we've gotten rid of folks in the retail setting where I just want to buy a burger, or if I want to check into my
9: cashiers and all that,
8: check into my airline, get a taxi, even getting gasoline at the pump, it now has a kiosk built into it.
10: Wow.
8: Well, where does that leave behind the disabled community? Yeah. So JAWS for Kiosk gives you a tool that's familiar with millions and millions of people all around the world. JAWS is used by over 100 countries around the world, so there's automatic language support. To the scalability of that,
9: that's
8: the security
9: awesome.
8: Built into it, the familiarization of the community of being JAWS users coming to a kiosk that now uses JAWS itself, so there's no new learning curve they have for using something like that.
9: Yeah.
8: And then the customization that we can also provide to ensure that we're pronouncing words that may not be in the dictionary because of our marketing crew coming up with something like that. So this is the support that we provide to our customers and our clients, as well as to the community themselves via Freedom and what they do.
9: That's really cool. And, you know, ensuring that it's responsive and understandable. Now, if you'd like to learn more about what TPGI does, check out their website at tpgi.com. Currently, we are at the Harpo booth, and I'm holding in my hand a really
11: incredibly cool-looking Braille display called
9: the Braille Pen 24. Now, I have never held a Braille display in my hand so thin and so light before. So for perspective here, it's about as thick as an iPhone, like as your average smartphone, and about as light too. So this doesn't use piezoelectric Braille, does it? It's like a...
12: No, it has dot cells.
9: Dot cells. So yeah, it's the exact same technology. So I believe it's using actual motors. I'll go ahead and show what it sounds like to kind of refresh the display here. So I'm just scrolling through the main menu. It kind of sounds like an Orbit Reader, but much faster. But, you know,

0: It does make an audible sound. You have a really nice Braille keyboard on the surface of it. You have some thumb keys and like a thumb joystick on the front, and a couple of switches on the back.
1: Here is for a silent mode.
0: Oh, okay.
1: You can turn off the system sounds.
0: Oh, nice.
1: This mode is for change the mode, so from terminal to offline note taker.
0: Ah, very cool. So kind of like if you've used the Braillians, Braille displays, they have a switch on the back to just go between standalone and terminal mode. So pretty similar. And then to the right of those two switches, you have your power button. But yeah, again, I've never seen, the whole thing is made out of aluminum. It is a really sleek looking Braille display, running around $2,000.
2: Now, if you'd like to learn more about the Harpo Braille Pen or get one yourself, you can visit their website at BraillePen, BraillePen.com.
0: So a bit of a different device for you guys, not a Braille device or an assistive technology product, rather a smart oven. So I'm joined by Travis Rigg, and this is, what is this thing called, first of all?
3: It's called the Brava. So kind of like Bravo, but it's, yeah. Brava.
0: Oh, yeah. I've heard of these before. So can you tell our listeners about what this is and kind of how, what makes it unique over other ovens?
3: Absolutely. Yeah, everybody asks, their first question is what makes it smart. So if you think about what some car companies have done with autonomous driving,
0: yeah,
3: we did it with cooking.
0: Nice.
3: So Brava is a smart oven that cooks with infrared light. We use 6 lamps to cook instead of traditional heater coils. These heater coils are slow to heat up and slow to cool down.
0: Yes.
3: But Brava's lamps go from ambient to full power in less than a second. So under the hood, there are 8,500 recipe programs that are fully automated. It stays cool to the touch on the outside. It shuts off automatically when it's done cooking. It has a camera inside for remote monitoring and for remote shut off.
4: Does it notify you when it's done?
3: Absolutely. And it notifies you on that mobile app too. There are also 10 manual modes, so it can bake like a regular oven.
0: Mm-hmm.
3: It can sear, which is kind of like broil, but it's way more powerful, and it goes both directions.
0: Can it air fry?
3: Yes.
0: Oh, that's a big one.
3: We call it, it's not actually air frying, but it's emulating an air fryer. So if you have air fryer instructions, you just follow the same times and temps.
0: Because, I mean, an air fryer is just an oven with a basket underneath it, pretty much. A convection oven.
3: Exactly.
0: Now, for our listeners, this thing, if you guys have used Apple products for a while and you're familiar with their design language, this thing looks like an Apple device. Like the top, of course, you have this big silicone pad. You do have this big giant touch surface with a button.
3: That's the only physical button on the device, and this is the only button that you have to physically press to start it.
0: Ah,
3: your hand is on right here is a glass touch screen.
0: Yes.
3: So we didn't design Brava with accessibility in mind.
0: That was the question I was going to ask. So
3: we launched it in 2018 into the consumer market because we wanted to help home cooks cook faster and with more convenience than ever before.
0: Absolutely.
3: It turned out a lot of the safety features that we built into the product had an elevated level of importance for people that use assistive technology. The fact that it stays cool to the touch, shuts off automatically. So about two years ago, we started seeing sales from this company in Massachusetts who serves young adults with autism that were trying to live independently.
0: Yeah, I know the company.
3: It turned out that they have a lot of challenges in the kitchen. The anxiety of forgetting to turn off the oven.
0: Oh, yeah.
3: Or having to flip things over burning flames, you know? And so they immediately found massive benefits in this, and we got on the phone with them, trained their whole team of PTs and OTs, and since that time we've placed Brava with about 100 people in the Boston area. That opened our eyes to assistive technology, and we said, oh my gosh, there's this whole market that is underserved and has been left behind in the kitchen. And frankly, there haven't been very many innovations in cooking technology in the last 50 years, much less for accessible cooking.
0: Well, and everything's all touchscreen.
3: Exactly. And so we knew last year when we went to ATIA, we met some guys from the San Francisco Lighthouse. They came up and said, your touchscreen is no good for people that are visually impaired.
0: Yeah.
3: And we said, we know. How do we fix it? And we ended up partnering with them over the last year. We first had to rebuild the back end so that full oven controls would be on the app.
0: Right.
3: And then we worked with the Lighthouse to help us with the design and integration of screen readers with VoiceOver and TalkBack. So it is fully accessible
0: for iPhone and Android users. So your app is fully, because that's the risk you have with these, because as cool as they are, you know, smart devices, you know, you throw like $800 down on something like that, you get it home, set it up, find out their app isn't accessible. So the Brava app is fully voiceover accessible.
3: Yes.
0: Now, how much does this particular oven run usually?
3: There's four different packages. The starter set, which has a metal tray and a glass tray and a temp sensor, retails for $1,295. The next set includes all of the bakeware accessories. So it has a loaf pan for baking bread. It has a square pan for making brownies and cakes. It has an egg tray so you can do fried eggs, poached eggs, and also a muffin cup or muffin tin. And then that set's $14.95. The next set includes all of that plus the enameled cast iron chef pan, which you use to make rice, soup, stews, braises, things like that. And then the last one is $19.95. That's the one that you actually have your hand on. It has all of the accessories plus a glass door, plus a wireless temp sensor. So the original Brava has a metal door.
0: Oh, okay.
3: We didn't need glass in the beginning because it has a camera inside.
0: Yeah, so you don't... Not an AT product, but definitely love to cover kitchen gadgets on this podcast. So, yeah, this is the Brava oven. I've heard about these a few years ago, and I was wondering about their app. It is nice to see it's accessible. It's a bummer that the touchscreen isn't natively accessible or doesn't have some sort of speech functionality, but it does have an app, and you know, as long as that app works, if you're a blind user, you can use this product. Well, goodness gracious, I totally lied if I said this was going to be the last demo, because I ran into a good friend of the show and a good friend of mine, Joe Weber from Be My Eyes. Welcome, welcome to CSUN?
5: Yeah, this is my first one.
0: Really?
5: Believe it or not.
0: Goodness,
5: I joined
0: gracious.
5: Be My Eyes in 2019, and then I was supposed to do my first one, and that was March 2020, shut down right before the conference.
0: Right.
5: Because I was right around the same time.
0: Well, yeah. Good Lord. How have you felt about this year? It's been...
5: Well, I mean, Evan, if you wouldn't believe this, right now, behind us, Stevie Wonder is walking through, which is probably the craziest coincidence.
0: That's kind of
5: insane. So he's literally right behind, he's like right there.
0: So we're standing in the front lobby and there's Stevie Wonder just...
5: And is just passing quietly right by us. He's wearing a black leather hat, big sunglasses, all black, kind of it's like a nice leather sweatsuit. And he looks pretty... cool. Oh my god.
0: All me darn.
5: This is crazy.
0: This is insane.
5: And then he's with none other than Mike May. Do you know Mike from APH?
0: Yeah, good old Mike
5: local
0: May.
5: Legend. Yeah.
0: Yep.
5: I think he's his official guide for the conference. And
0: I guess I wouldn't be surprised, would I?
5: This is crazy. This is radio at its best right now, man.
0: It's not every day you get to just have a 20-foot encounter with Stevie Wonder. Well, I guess, can you tell us about some of the latest and greatest since we've met about what's down the pipe for Be My Eyes?
5: Yeah, I mean, right now, if you buy those Meta Ray-Ban glasses, you can sync it to your Be My Eyes account. You can call a volunteer. You can call members of a group, like a volunteer group that you create.
0: Oh, cool.
5: So right now, though, a good differentiation to know is that you can use the Meta AI in the glasses. So you can say, hey, Meta, what am I looking at?
0: Yeah.
5: That's a different AI model, though, than Be My AI. So, you know, right now, of course, we have this integration with Meta, and we are giving them a lot of great feedback from our community members, specifically regarding their AI and those glasses. But, you know, ultimately, we still really believe in and prefer our OpenAI-based model in our app. So just a good thing to note if you are using both of those platforms, that it is a different platform, and it might give you kind of different results.
0: Right, because you're using GPT and stuff like that.
5: Yeah, exactly.
0: Meta's is like what?
5: Llama.
0: Llama,
5: yes.
0: Yeah, that's what they're using. So it's different results. I've noticed with the Meta AI that I have to kind of prompt it a bit more for specific details.
5: Yes.
0: But it'd be cool to actually, especially since you guys have already gotten the Be My Eyes integration, where you can just say, hey, Meta, Be My Eyes. You know.
5: Yeah, exactly. And like, I mean... I would say this to any of our partners, including Meta or OpenAI, which is that Be My Eyes has always been agnostic of one. We never are saying we're going to use this model because they're the one we are partnered with, or because they're paying us, all right? Like,
2: yeah,
5: we, the value we bring and vice versa, and the only way we can bring value is if we are actually providing the best on behalf of our community. And for that reason, like, if tomorrow, which God knows now happens all the time, if a new model

0: I don't know, anticipate things.
1: Absolutely.
0: At the same time, so...
2: Well, I'm getting a call, so we're going to have to cut this short, but thank you, Joe Harper, for your time.
0: Yeah, Evan, it was a crazy moment we just saw, but...
2: for real.
3: Well, I sure hope you guys enjoyed listening to those recordings. Keep in mind, too, a lot of these are going to be probably extended into full feature length, I guess you could call them feature length, BLT episodes. 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Like I said, I've got more thoughts on CSUN, and I didn't put all of my recordings in this bite, mainly because it would have made it way too long, but I realized that the exhibit hall is so loud, and some of my recordings did not turn out. Even after putting them through, post, like, they just were not usable, sadly, which is really sad. So I'll have to reach out to a couple of the other folks that I interviewed and see if we can get them on the show. Anyway, this has been another BLT Bite. I've been your host, Evan Starnes, and I'll see you on BLT.
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4: 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GotDME bridges this gap by connecting you with local programs that lend out necessary equipment. This can mean significant cost savings and reduced waste, as the average piece of medical equipment is lightly used and often ends up forgotten in storage. 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
5: 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Welcome. 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The following presentation contains two stories, which are from the many archived stories in the collections of our blind ancestors in America, researched and told by the blind history lady through her monthly emails, Peggy Chong. To subscribe to the Blind History Lady's monthly email list, send a note to theblindhistorylady@gmail.com. This recording is intended solely for individuals who are blind or have low vision.
6: An Investment with Huge Returns by Peggy Chong, The Blind History Lady, read by Jim. In Maryland in the 1880s, the right to an education for blind children was for families who could afford it. The Maryland Institute for the Instruction of the Blind, founded in 1853, was a private school funded primarily through charities. Parents were expected to pay a tuition of $300 a year per child that covered their education, room, and board during the 9-month school year. Some parents turned to their local communities, family, or friends to help pay for their blind child's education. Families unable to pay or find sponsors petitioned the governor of Maryland for a special appropriation granted for only 1 year at a time. Oliver Keeney, born on November 22, 1876, in Granite, Maryland, was blind from an early age. His father died when Oliver was only 4, leaving his mother Nancy with 3 small children, the youngest only a year old. Although the extended family had lots of land, cash was not available for any extras. Nancy applied under hardship to the governor of Maryland to send her son to the blind school. In 1885, Oliver entered the school, now known as the Maryland School for the Blind. He continued each year until he graduated from the academic and then the piano tuning courses in 1897. Oliver's tuition was approved and paid for by the state of Maryland each year. After graduation, Oliver worked as a piano tuner on his own. He took a room at 2616 Oak Street in Baltimore that doubled as his office. Oliver placed his piano tuning tools into a bag, or later a cart, and pulled them behind him as he walked or rode the trolley to his clients. In 1900, he became a piano tuner for William Canaba and Company of Baltimore. 1 year later, he was promoted to head piano tuner, earning a wage of at least $18 a week. This was 6 times more than he would have earned if he worked at the workshop for the blind. William Canaba was a well-established piano manufacturer for more than 50 years. The Canaba Company put out over 18,000 pianos a year in 1908. Their facilities in Baltimore included at least 7 buildings and about 300,000 square feet of business space. Oliver took great pleasure in being the last employee to work on the pianos before being shipped to the most famous concert halls in America, such as the New York Metropolitan Opera House. Oliver seemed to live the American dream despite his blindness. Before landing his prestigious position with William Canaba, Oliver played piano for many civic and church events. He advertised ahead of coming to town for several days in a local paper and on a bulletin board. If anyone wanted their piano tuned, they left messages at his local contact at a local store. Usually, he already had one job lined up before advertising in a town. In Woodsboro, he regularly tuned for the Lutheran church, and on Saturday night, they pushed the furniture to the wall and held a dance. Oliver played the piano, and usually a fiddler or two accompanied him. At one of these dances, he met and later married Alverda May Eiler on December 21, 1905. The couple had 7 children, beginning with Donald in 1907 and ending with Wilbur in 1926. Oliver first owned a brick row house in Baltimore. The basement windows were large to bring in the light from the outdoors. 4 steps led up from the public walk to the stoop and the entrance to the first floor. His home was larger than many of his friends could afford, just over 1,100 square feet, with a basement for a shop where he taught his boys to tune. He learned to single ride a bike in his youth. About 1919, Oliver purchased a bicycle for 2 for the family and for his sons to ride in the front and steer. Son Donald was in the front by his early teens, acting as Oliver's assistant. By 1920, the family owned a touring car that accommodated at least 9 people for the long motor trips, such as a vacation to Niagara Falls in 1922. The family was very musical. Oliver wrote, arranged, and published several songs. Sons Donald and Theodore became employed as piano tuners like their father by 1924. Donald also worked as a musician and a band leader. Oliver's children were all still living at home in 1924. In 1926, the Keeney family was changing. Some of the children were beginning to leave home. Oliver purchased a more modern home at 4712 Springdale Avenue in Linthicum, a suburb of Baltimore. Theo continued to work with his father as a piano tuner. The Depression hit the music business hard. No one bought pianos or wanted their current piano tuned. The Canabe Company was shrinking fast. As the last tuner of pianos, one of his last jobs was to tune the piano purchased by the royal family in England. Canaba closed its facility in Baltimore and transferred its main offices to New York in 1933. Oliver was offered a position in Chicago, but he was in his late 50s and did not want to leave Baltimore. The family traded their home for a store near Hammond's Ferry and Nursery Road in Glen Burnie about 1931. Canaba could not provide full-time employment. Alverda ran the store mostly by herself. Oliver bought and raised chickens in the back and sold fresh eggs. He built and repaired the chicken coops while trying to establish a new customer base as an independent piano tuner. On the weekends, the Keeney Orchestra played for their neighbors, asking only for contributions. With the door opened, they used their garage as their stage. Oliver and the children, even young Wilbur, played until everyone was done dancing. Donald moved back home and needed to find a source of income. He had hated the tuning business from when he helped his dad, but now Donald thought that he could repair and sell used pianos from his home and asked Oliver where or who might give him or sell him cheap pianos in need of repair. Oliver and Donald soon had more pianos than they or Donald's wife wanted in the house. Donald found a storefront in Annapolis and opened Keeney's Music Store. Later, he sold musical instruments, sheet music, music accessories, and offered piano tuning. The business added radios and televisions to their inventory in the late 1940s. Donald bought a bigger building in the 1940s. Oliver came down frequently and tuned pianos for Donald's customers. One of Oliver's Annapolis clients was his old paperboy from the days on Payson Street, now the current governor of Maryland, Theodore R. McKeldin. Governor McKeldin also hired Oliver to entertain on the piano for one of the events at the governor's mansion shortly before Oliver's death on June 13, 1937. 1951. Oliver's legacy. Son Donald, born in 1907, learned to tune pianos and worked with his father, beginning by pedaling the front of their tandem bike to and from jobs. He joined the Navy and served as a sailor on the USS Rhina Mercedes. He was attached to the Navy Hospital in Anne Arundel, Maryland, and was a member of the Naval Academy Band in Annapolis and played the trombone. His son, Donald Jr., served in the U.S. Army during the Korean War. Donald Jr. learned piano tuning from his father, taking over the family business after his father retired. Keeney's Music Store was sold by Donald Jr. in the 1980s when he wanted to retire. Yet, like his father and grandfather, he continued to tune pianos until his death. Theodore, born in 1909, learned to tune pianos. He played trumpet in the family band. In his early adult life, he worked with his father on pianos. Theo went into the Army in 1941, serving on several continents for 4 years. Following the war, Theo was a budget analyst for several agencies in the Department of Defense, retiring from the Defense Supply Agency in 1976 after 35 years of service. Calvin, born in 1912, was an engineer for steel plants in Baltimore. During World War II, Calvin was deferred from military service, as his work in the steel industry was more valuable at home. Kenneth, born in 1915, enlisted in the Army Air Force, serving in the combat service divisions. After the war, he worked as a postman. Daughter May, born in 1918, graduated from high school and married a man in the petroleum industry. She died in an automobile accident on July 6, 1941. Waldo, born in 1921, graduated from Glen Burnie High School in 1941. He went to Pennsylvania to work as a mechanic for the Pennsylvania Railroad. Waldo entered the Air Corps in March 1942. He was looking forward to coming home and working with brother Donald in the Keeney Music Store to repair radios and TVs. Waldo was lost at sea July 25, 1945, during a B-29 fight near Saipan. He was a technical sergeant with the 864th Bomber Squadron, 49th Bombardment Wing of the U.S. Army Air Force. Wilbur, born in 1926, attended the Peabody Conservatory of Music, where he earned his bachelor's degree. He came home to Baltimore to live with his widowed mother and taught music in the Baltimore Public Schools. Later, he obtained a doctorate degree in music from the University of Miami. He taught music in the Dade County school system for more than 30 years. He played many musical instruments with competence. After his death in 2016, he left several large gifts, one to the Maryland School for the Blind for $250,000, in memory of his father. Oliver may not have been the wealthiest man in the state, but the education provided to him by the state of Maryland allowed Oliver to become a taxpayer and not a tax recipient. He demonstrated, through example to his children, that hard work and service made a better citizen. Oliver gave to his country 6 sons who served in the military and supported the war efforts. Monetarily, his son, Wilbur, gave back to the School for the Blind more than 6 times the funds spent on Oliver's education. Meet Mr. Mayor, by Peggy Chong, the blind history lady, read by Jim. I often meet people who go blind later in life. They gave up their job and opened another chapter in their lives, sometimes for the better, often with fewer expectations. Many feel that their life was not fair and often start a sentence with, "Had they not gone blind?" Rehabilitation training sounds scary, but there are a few who take the lemon and make lemonade, reinventing themselves. Meet Sam. Samuel Robert Wickman was born on August 8, 1886, in Michigan. He attended Ferris Institute Business College, graduating in 1905. He took many clerical positions in Wisconsin, Illinois, and Michigan. One class he learned at Ferris was touch typing that he later was most grateful for. In 1910, he accepted a position with the Rice Coal Company, working his way up to an office management position by 1914. As a private citizen, and as part of his job, he took an active interest in the community. He joined the Escanaba Kiwanis Club. His main interests were the yacht harbor and the shipping issues surrounding the St. Lawrence Waterway. He actively supported legislation that impacted the shipbuilding business of the area, which found funding to enlarge the docks for shipping out the mined ore from the area. His activities made him popular with the leaders of the community. On November 29, 1938, there was a freak gun accident at the Rice Coal Company. Several of the men on the dock were target shooting. Sam stood in the doorway of his office, watching and listening to their banter. One of the men's gun accidentally discharged when he bumped a railing, shooting Sam in the face. The bullet entered his nose, split, and went into each eye. He almost bled to death before reaching the hospital. Sam was rushed to the hospital, where the doctors removed his eye and the bullet in his head in one surgery, leaving him totally blind. This ended his working relationship with Rice. He and the company did not think he could continue as regional branch manager without his sight. He was now 52 years old. In the spring of 1939, he traveled to Morristown, New Jersey to begin training at Seeing Eye. In December of 1938, after a month in the hospital and still recovering, friends visited him at home, suggesting he get a guide dog. Several of the service clubs held fundraisers to provide the $500 needed for Sam to receive a service dog. With the medical expenses, Sam was unable to fully fund his trip to New Jersey on his own. Hope was almost dashed when he was told he was too old to get a dog. The town provided many recommendations in his appeal, and Sam was allowed to come to Morristown to train. When the pair came home, Mickey was welcomed as part of the community. Several felt a closeness to Mickey as they helped raise the money for the dog. Mickey was quite popular with the media and photographers. Sam and his new dog walked everywhere for shopping, visiting, and attending community meetings. News stories of how Mickey helped her master frequently appeared in many of the Michigan newspapers. She was later given the title of assistant mayor. Sam had enough savings that he and his wife Elma could afford a live-in maid. Neither of them was employed in 1940. They owned their home at 808 South 14th Street. Sadly, his wife, who had been ill for a long time, passed away in May of 1941. Sam remained in their house until his death. In 1940, Sam ran for city council of Escanaba and won by a large margin. He was well known in the community for his previous political and community activities and his dog. In less than 2 years, without any other blindness training than that at Seeing Eye, he had rebuilt his confidence and life to remain active and relevant. After the election of city council in 1940, he was elected as mayor. Each year, he was re-elected to the city council, and the members of the city council voted him back as mayor for 6 years. Mickey sat under the table at the city council meetings. When Sam gaveled the meetings to order, Mickey would let out a few barks. Proposals were discussed and resolutions passed. If conversations became heated, Mickey would bark, and the members took a breath. Press attended the city council meetings and reported on their activities. At times, Mickey overshadowed the message that the city council hoped to get out through the media. As mayor, he represented the city in many ways, more than previous mayors had. Often, he traveled to other communities for meetings and ceremonies. He took an active role on several of the city's committees, becoming almost a full-time staffer for the city. His pay as mayor was $120 per year for his service. Other mayoral duties included visits to many of the city's facilities. Mickey especially liked visiting the firehouse, as she always got an ice cream cone. Each day he would have either his adult daughter, Elaine, or sister, Jeanette, read the daily newspaper and other print media to him. He typed his own letters replying to correspondence or plans for the initiation of new programs, in particular, in the public works and utilities departments in the city. His knowledge of the city's affairs, as well as the business community's needs, meant that he could help design programs and practices that streamlined Escanaba's offices. Before losing his sight, he read few books for pleasure. After his accident, he signed up for the Library for the Blind services, received a record player, and began reading at least 25 books a year. He received the Reader's Digest and other magazines on record, keeping up with many general interest topics. Keeping busy was important. He listened to the radio for news. His grandchildren lived upstairs, and they were always fun to play with. When not working, he still went fishing, winter or summer. Mickey was a good companion in the boat, he told a reporter. In the last few years of his life, he learned to play the accordion. Sam's interests and activities were numerous. He served on the Delta County Board of Supervisors. He was active in community groups such as his Lutheran Church, Kiwanis Club, North Star Lodge, and more. He took an active and public role in raising funds for the Red Cross and the Salvation Army during and after World War II. In the spring of 1952, Sam became ill and resigned from the city council where he served for 12 years. He died October 23, 1952. No one had served as mayor of Escanaba as long as he had to that point. Mickey died in 1950, with newspapers printing her obituary. Sam received another dog, Sandy, who was returned to Seeing Eye after his death to be reassigned.
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7: From the Bureau of Economic Geology, this is Earth Date. The Australian bushfires of 2019 produced so much smoke it entered the stratosphere, 19 miles above Earth. On an earlier episode, we talked about how fires make their own weather. As a column of hot air rises from the flames, it carries smoke into the atmosphere where it forms clouds. Water vapor may condense around smoke particles and rain down to quench the fire. Or lightning may form in the clouds, which could cause more fire risk. The Australian fires produced 100 million tons of smoke. The updraft was so strong, it carried this smoke up through the troposphere, the lowest layer of our atmosphere where weather occurs, and into the stratosphere. The stratosphere is less turbulent than the troposphere, so particles tend to hang around much longer. The Australian smoke plume lasted for more than 6 months. It was vast enough to be seen easily from the space station. Previous ash and aerosol clouds have entered the stratosphere from volcanic eruptions and other fires. These have cooled the planet by as much as 1 degree Fahrenheit by reflecting sunlight, or warmed it by as much as 2 degrees by absorbing sunlight. Scientists are still studying the Australian smoke plume to better understand these cooling or warming effects, and the potential impacts if humans were to introduce particles into the stratosphere to try to moderate Earth's temperature, in what's called geoengineering. I'm Scott Tinker.
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7: From the Bureau of Economic Geology, this is Earth Date. For 500 years, explorers have looked for a passage above North America, from the Atlantic to the Pacific. With a warming Arctic, they finally got it, which could have profound impacts on geopolitics. In the 1500s, Spain and Portugal controlled the sea routes to their colonies in the Americas. Northern Europeans, looking for their own way to reach Asia, began searching for a northwest passage through frigid Arctic seas. For centuries, voyagers endured winters frozen in ice, where entire crews died. Finally, in 1903, the Norwegian explorer Roald Amundsen, who was also the first to the South Pole, picked his way through in a shallow draft fishing boat with a crew of just 6. But this was hardly a trade route. In the last 10 years, summer ice in the Arctic has shrunk to its lowest volume since humans have measured it, finally opening a passage for cargo ships and tankers. With this access, many nations have laid claim to the Arctic seas that touch their northern shores and the rich mineral resources beneath them. Russia is particularly interested in the oil there, thought to be 25% of the world's remaining resource. If ice continues melting, we may see an ice-free Arctic in 20 to 30 years, and growing international tensions as countries jockey for control. It's a new frontier, which could alter the balance of power in the Northern Hemisphere. I'm Scott Tinker.
8: 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And you can hear more EarthDate stories at earthdate.org.
7: From the Bureau of Economic Geology, this is EarthDate. The 2020 census counts 331 million people living in the USA. Worldwide, there are now almost 8 billion. Which means the United States represents just 4% of the total global population. China and India, with nearly 3 billion people combined, make up about a third of total population. Researchers also recently calculated a global biomass census to compute the total weight of things living on Earth. Biomass is measured in metric tons of carbon because all living things are made of carbon compounds. 1 gigaton is a billion metric tons. The weight of all organisms on Earth is estimated at nearly 550 gigatons of carbon. Plants make up the majority of it, at 450 gigatons. They're more than 80% of Earth's biomass. Bacteria and fungi together are 80 gigatons, another 15% of total biomass. Animals of all kinds account for just 0.5%. Of those, insects and fish are about 1 gigaton each. And the nearly 8 billion humans, we make up just 6% of that. 1/10,000th of all biomass on Earth. We're just one species out of 8.7 million, but we have an outsized impact on nearly every other species and environment on Earth, and a responsibility to care for it. I'm Scott Tinker.
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7: From the Bureau of Economic Geology, this is EarthDate. Sponges may look like plants, but they're animals. Some of the longest lived on Earth, with a few living more than 10,000 years. They're also the least evolutionarily advanced creatures on the planet. But new accidental findings may show we've underestimated them. Sponges evolved more than 500 million years ago, flourished through Earth's great extinction events, and have endured ever since. Today, there are 6,000 known species, and new ones being identified regularly. Sponges were thought to be unresponsive to outside stimuli and, well, very plant-like. But that changed when it was revealed that sponges could move. Scientists studying undersea vents in one of the least hospitable places on Earth, in the cold blackness a mile beneath Arctic ice, found thousands of sponges living in the warmer water near the thermal vents. They set up specialized photography to look at vent activity, but were amazed to see something else. The sponges were scuttling very slowly across the seafloor. Most of them had left tracks in the mud behind them, filled with protein crystals called spicules. Sponges have no muscles or apparent method of mobility. Why and how they do it is still a mystery. But this is a key part of science, looking for one thing and finding something else altogether new. Perhaps future expeditions will help us understand these and other hidden talents of sponges. I'm Scott Tinker.
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7: From the Bureau of Economic Geology, This is Earth Date. Woolly mammoths lived in Siberia and North America from about 5 million to as recently as 4,000 years ago. They stood the same height as African elephants, up to 11 feet at the shoulder, but with long, shaggy coats and much longer tusks. Within one of those tusks, scientists found a remarkable story. Mammoth tusks were just specially developed teeth, which grew new layers every year from the inside. Recently, scientists measured strontium in each layer of a tusk from one mammoth found in Alaska. All land animals ingest tiny amounts of strontium in food and water over their lifetime. The researchers then matched the strontium signatures in each tusk layer to the strontium found in rodent teeth in different parts of Alaska. They could use this technique to map the lifetime travels of that one mammoth. He was born 17,000 years ago in the lower Yukon River Basin and lived there for the first year of his life. From age 2, he roamed between two mountain ranges, likely with his herd, until he reached maturity at 16. As a solitary adult bull, he covered an even larger area, traveling hundreds of miles, probably to stay in good grazing. At age 28, he kept to a much smaller circuit, perhaps because of disease or injury, until he died, seemingly of starvation. Little did he know, the tusks he left behind would tell his story. I'm Scott Tinker.
8: Earth Date is produced by the Bureau of Economic Geology at the University of Texas at Austin, with support from EarthX, bringing people together to build a sustainable future at earthx.org. And you can hear more Earth Date stories at earthdate.org.
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11: Hello, I'm Kim Wardlow, and I am your host for Navigating Life with Vision Loss. We are still in our series on safety. We've looked at various aspects of safety. Last week, we were talking about safety issues relating to blind parents or caregivers. And now this week, we're talking about safety and relationships and making wise choices. Because safety, we've talked about physical security and physical safety, but we've also been exploring emotional, social, and relational safety. So today I am being joined by Bill Lundgren, who is the co-host of AfterSight's podcast, BlindSight. And Bill has spent years exploring how the blind and the vision community navigates mental health, personal growth, and resilience. And today we're looking at how to make wise choices in the relationships that shape our lives. So, Bill, thank you for joining me again. I know you've been on the show before, so it's great to have you back.
12: Actually, I remember I started by being on this program, then all of a sudden I discovered I was part of the team.
11: Yeah, that's right. That's right, because our very first topic of what is now Navigating Life with Vision Loss was mental health coming out of COVID a few years ago. And so you were one of our first guests in that month, and BlindSight grew out of that. So,
12: and I've been lucky ever since.
11: Yeah. Well, and we're all... and so that's something like we're grateful for you hosting the show. We're kind of in that time of year where we focus on gratefulness, and with Thanksgiving coming up here just in a couple of days, we're in that. We're often grateful for our relationships, but relationships can also be challenging, and we always want our relationships to be safe and not harmful. But when we talk about safety and relationships, what are we really meaning?
12: Well, what we're talking about, particularly around safety, is having the kind of relationships where we can be who we are, and those people can be who they are without worry, without having to put on a special face, a mask. If it's a safe and comfortable relationship, we can drop that mask.
11: Mm-hmm. Well, and it's not just about avoiding harmful people. Obviously, I think probably most of us, if we've lived long enough, have had folks in our lives that were not, those relationships weren't beneficial to us and perhaps harmful. But it's also about cultivating and how to cultivate healthy and supportive relationships as well. Yeah.
12: Well, Kim, I wonder if I could just take a moment to have our listeners do a little exercise, if it's,
11: sure,
12: it's a place for them to do it. And that would be to take your arms and hug yourself. That is, throw your arms around yourself. And in that time that you are doing that, think about the relationships you're having and also who you are, particularly who you are, because who you are affects the relationship. And you can ask yourself, well, how do I feel about my blindness? Am I open to other people? Am I watchful and not being so open that I just open the door and put myself in harm's way? Am I checking people out? Do I have people in my life who I consider close, open friends? And these questions are very important, I think, for people to examine, because the first and most important relationship that we're talking about is ourselves. Because we can't make other people change. We can only change ourselves, and we can invite people to change, but that's not guaranteed. So the first step is to look at where you are in your comfort level with blindness and the comfort level of those around you with your blindness. And a lot of it depends on the stages where we are and where they are in acceptance. And that's where the friendships come from, when they accept us as we are. Because, but what we have to look at is, it's been really important for us to have some love for ourselves in order to be protective of ourselves. That makes sense?
11: That does make sense. If you are not respectful and have love for yourself, then you'll be projecting that out, and others may not respect or have love for you either. You may be attracting folks that you don't really want to have in your life.
12: A sitting duck for some problems if you don't love yourself right in the get-go, because some people look for love from all, the old saying about looking for love in the wrong places.
11: Right.
12: And that's where bad relationships can occur. And that's where, by feeling good about ourselves, and most particularly, one of the most important things is for people to trust their own instinct. I'm blind totally, but I was able to be a therapist because, and in fact, the people that came to me were glad I was blind, because I wouldn't have a bad image of them.
11: Mm-hmm.
12: But what the information I got was using my other senses and training them. And that's what all of us have to do in trying to trust our instinct in terms of making relationships and listen not only to ourselves, but who they are, and being open, but not so open that we take down our guard totally.
11: Right. Being wise in some of those choices, mm-hmm. And aspects of relationships. Can we explore a little bit the difference between physical safety, emotional safety, and spiritual safety in relationships?
12: Well, the physical safety, of course, involved avoiding violence, mm-hmm. or someone who's going to harm us. The emotional one is the one that we most often get in trouble with, because we don't quite know it is. You know, you have bruises, and you know, I can't do this. But the
11: right,
12: emotional,
11: somebody's done something physically to you. I think that's much more easy to identify and not
12: right.
11: Let people have excuses for. They've caused
12: exactly.
11: you physical harm.
12: And yet people think, oh, that person loved me, and yes, he's a little hard on me, but I know the person loved me. As far as I'm concerned, no, I don't think so. But it's hard to convince us sometimes because we feel so low about ourselves. That's why I was talking about loving ourselves. If we embrace ourselves, we're not going to accept that kind of behavior.
11: Right.
12: But in terms of when we talk about emotion, that is much more subtle. It's the person who kind of puts us down, even in a joking manner.
11: Mm-hmm.
12: Someone who won't listen to us, or someone, you know, in a sense, doing exactly the opposite of what we ask them to do. Intervening is a way of emotional abuse. What I mean is some people take over and don't let us experiment or do anything. You know, they take all the responsibility away from us. And I think we need those responsibilities and the feeling of accomplishment that can come with it. So that's in a different way is an emotional abuse. And the spiritual, I think, is very much having to do with how we feel about ourselves, how other people can make us feel about ourselves and about our oneness with the world that we're in.
11: Well, thank you for kind of clarifying that. I think especially spiritual safety is something I'd not really considered or heard as much about. So obviously we all have different kinds of relationships that work in different ways, have different challenges, family, coworkers, friends, romantic. Maybe we can touch on some of those different types of relationships and where the issue of safety can come into those relationships. So I'd like to start with family and sibling dynamics, because that's
12: sure.
11: usually where, you know, where most of us, many of us would begin with being a child and whatever situation we're in of the individuals who constitute our family or the folks who are taking care of us.
12: That can be,
11: you know, supportive. It can have conflict. And it's important to know when it's healthy or harmful to your well-being, especially when it involves somebody who's taking care of you that you may actually need to depend on.
12: Yeah. Well, the thing is, sometimes, particularly in terms of family, it's kind of all or nothing. Oh, they must love me because they don't beat me. Or, you know, something that we're trying to figure, this doesn't feel right, but it's my family, it must be okay.
11: Mm-hmm.
12: And that's where we get into trouble. With the family, we have to pay attention. This is where the instinct comes in. just because it's a sister or a brother or an aunt or a grandparent, there are times when they may do things that really, when we step back, say, that is demeaning to me. And in identifying that it's demeaning, it may or may not be intentional. But if our instinct says, wait a minute, this family member is not treating me in a way that I feel good about. They're not listening to what I say. We had a problem in my family in that both my younger sister and I had hearing loss growing up, and of course developed the blindness later. But our older sister, because she was okay, was put in the position of being our overseers.
11: Oh, she was put in charge of taking care of you.
12: Right. And if we did anything wrong, she got blamed for it.
11: Oh.
12: Because she wasn't doing the job. Now, you can imagine how much genuine love she felt for the two of us.
11: Right.
12: She did more than perhaps she should have. But anyway, it was very difficult.
11: That was a very awkward position for her to be put in.
12: And she's only 3 years older than my older sister and 6 years older than me. But she was in charge.
11: Oh.
12: And so in that kind of dynamics, it's real, you know, there can be some problems, especially in what's true in all families is the tale telling.
11: Mm-hmm.
12: You know, we share with someone we think we trust, and then it's all over the household.
11: Mm-hmm.
12: You know, that's sort of gives us a message about being honest and being the kind of person we want to be free. But it's those kinds of childhood memories which can often affect us as an adult. I know I tended to be very reticent about anything about myself, you know, in the early years, because that was a position that was safe for me growing up. Don't tell. Then you don't get into trouble.
11: Mm-hmm.
12: And it doesn't always work as an adult. But the thing is, old habits do die hard. So what, and also we look to the family for support. And it's not always there. The family may not even know how to give support. They never read a textbook on how do you support your children. And so fortunately for some people in that kind of situation, a neighbor turns out to be the loving person.
11: Someone else in their lives.
12: Pardon?
11: Just someone else outside of the family that's
12: outside
11: influential
12: family,
11: in their lives.
12: Yeah, it's kind of our support system. I have a lithograph in my office, a wonderful one by Jack Bookbinder, and it shows an older woman embracing a young girl who's almost in tears. And he told me he was there when the little girl next door came back from a long journey and said hi to her family and ran over to this next door neighbor because that's where she felt her support. Mm-hmm. It's a lovely lithograph. The point is that we may have to go outside the family to find what we need until we're able to get out of the house.
11: Right. And balancing that loyalty to your family and protecting your own mental and emotional health.
12: Absolutely. We have to make that choice. And it's a strange choice because we have this image that the family is everything, will support you. And in fact, family members will even say that. And in my family, again, I came, like most people, from a dysfunctional family. And we were told, don't tell, and we'll name the neighbor XYZ. And, you know, and this becomes this kind of, there may be some justification for it, but a lot of time it's because the parents

0: people who are mentors or people who are friends who can listen to us and help us to find our way in what we're doing. And if we don't get it from the family, then we have to find it from somewhere.
1: Mm-hmm. Well, and as you're talking about mentors, that makes me think of work types of relationships. Often we're seeking a mentor in our, you know, area of career choice as we're starting out. But even as you advance through a career or you started a new company, a new position, you know, looking for those folks that maybe can provide some mentorship in a workplace type of relationship, and just gauging whether those relationships in the workplace are safe and respectful. Are there things or recommendations that you would give folks in a workplace setting?
0: Well, I think one of the things that is most important in all these relationships we're talking about is to go very slowly and see what that, and kind of give a judgment as to whether that person is trustworthy and is in our best interest. And there are people who will come up and they'll kind of let us know, it's a feeling that you may get, that they care about us and are going to be there for us. And it sometimes it's very difficult to discern it in a company where they may be, you know, very hard-nosed and difficult to go along with. I had a boss that was very difficult. And I was, you know, just kind of still shaky where I am. And particularly, I have to mention this, one of the difficulties about having any disability is the tendency to see ourselves as less than. It's perfectionism. We got to be perfect because we're not perfect in body. Mm-hmm. And so we may, in fact, feel a correction more than someone else might feel. And having a mentor that you can go to and say, you know, this is what I experienced. What do you think? And know that that person is not going to go do anything, but just simply listen to us and give their best judgment, is such a gift. Because then we can validate, or the person say, no, I, you know, knowing your boss, I think this. And then you say, okay, I can look at this in a different light. And then I, you know which way to go. But it's so helpful to have somebody who can give you that objective opinion, mm-hmm. or say, no, that was unacceptable.
1: And right. I can really help you identify those red flags.
0: Right, exactly.
1: If your boss or a coworker is not,
0: it's not you
1: being appropriate.
0: Yeah, exactly. And you know, again, that's the kind of thing, you know, I feel real. I know in an environment in general, like when you move to a new city or make some advancement, to find somebody who can kind of give you a hand in adapting to the environment that you've moved into is such a big help. And then you get to know the where all of the community that you're in, and kind of can make sure that you don't make any missteps.
1: Mm-hmm. And if you're in that situation, you're in a new community, a new workplace, are there qualities that you look for in people, that coworkers or other maybe neighbors, other folks, if you're in a new situation, that may be positive signals that they would be good allies?
0: Yes. I think there are, number one, in terms of they step out to introduce themselves and kind of, you know,

0: do a little focus on you and say, what do you need? Is there anything, you know, and really show some caring. But you have to also start small. You know, if you say something to somebody and someone else in the company hears it, then that is a betrayal of trust. And, you know, that when I say your instinct, that is, you know, I think this person is trustworthy because it is your gut that can help you volume if you pay attention to it. A lot of us don't. And we make excuses. But if we listen to ourselves and we have a verbal connection and a feeling of warmth with that person, then we know that's probably a good prospect for someone who can be kind of a mentor. Mm-hmm. And you find out from the other people, you know, how they feel about that person that you kind of connected with. So it's okay to, you know, get a checkup with some other people, you know, in an indirect way. Said so-and-so is so nice. And they say, yeah, she's wonderful. She's been such a help to. And you hear that kind of validation, then you know, okay, I struck gold.
1: Right. And that's good. And if you hear the opposite, well, they may seem nice, but you better be careful. Then,
0: right.
1: Then you know that too. I've had both. So, but yeah, it's always nice if it's validated and somebody.
0: Yeah, absolutely. If you can do
1: really
0: that and do
1: supportive.
0: It in an indirect way. That is, you're not saying, I want to make her or him a mentor.
1: Right.
0: Say, I was impressed with so-and-so. And somebody who doesn't like her is going or him is going to let you know. And you say, okay, I have to, you know, keep that in mind. But it's a kind of, instead of being all or nothing, being testing out mm-hmm. your instinct. Testing out, you know, is this person the kind of person that I want to put in my inner circle?
1: Right. And not just relying on one other person's opinion. Like you said, maybe
0: right.
1: one particular person's had an issue with them. It might not be because the person that you're thinking might be a possible mentor necessarily did something bad. They may just disagree with something.
0: Right.
1: So,
0: right. Yeah.
1: you know, whether so an opinion or a position they've taken. So, you know, not just relying on one person when you're trying to evaluate who might be helpful to you in a new place.
0: One of the things that we get taught, and we get, you know, taught by professionals in the blindness field, don't depend on other people. You've got to do it yourself. And, you know, that kind of rhetoric. And the thing is, yes, you have to mainly depend on yourself. But the world spins a whole lot easier when people are helping one another out.
1: Yes.
0: We're not just alone in the world. We're as blind people with blindness, we go to a party and we don't know anybody there. That's a very
1: there's a
0: feeling of isolation at a party until somebody says, hi there, you know, I'm so-and-so, and do you want to get something from the food plate or something like that? Can I give you a hand? Mm-hmm. Wow, what a relief when that happens, because you can't really do it, difficult. It's like I'm in a room of strangers and I'm going up, oh, would you help me find some food, which works sometimes, but boy, that feels awfully uncomfortable.
1: Mm-hmm.
0: But if somebody comes up and offers and, you know, is really nice about it, then you can relax. And the person doesn't have to hang around. You've gotten started and you can feel
1: right.
0: more comfortable in this place.
1: Right. Well, and some of those topics of choosing, having the ability to do things for yourself, and then times where you choose to allow someone to help you do things because of your relationship with them. And that came up as we're kind of moving from coworker type relationships to more romantic relationships that had come up in our show a couple of weeks ago, talking about dating relationships. And this could be an area that can be really impactful in terms of safety. If you're hoping to have a very, obviously a very close, more intimate relationship with a person. And those can be really joyful. They can bring a lot of hurt, like both ways. What I know we talked about that a couple of weeks ago in that episode, but also that was talking about online dating and dating specifically. Mm-hmm. But in romantic relationships, how do you approach wise choices and who you choose to date or who you choose to commit to?
0: Well, sometimes, in dating, we just feel like I'm never going to try to date anybody again. It's just too much work. Mm-hmm. But that, and then of course we change our mind. But the thing around romantic relationships, again, is it affirming? Is that person affirming me? And do I feel real safe and good being around that person? And that takes time. And too often we think, and all the songs about across the crowded room, I find romance, and that's a little bit hairy. We need to have the time to get to know the person. And that is, I think, crucial. And know, what similarities and differences do we have? And do we respect each other's difference? That takes time and talking and not rushing into anything. And I think in all of this, we just feel, particularly if we're at a stage where we're really trying to be comfortable with having blindness and we're feeling scared, we can have the idea, at least, that somebody's going to rescue us from this situation. And the only one, that's why I talked about the hugging ourselves. We're the ones that are going to get us out of that situation. Somebody else may use that situation in a way that doesn't benefit us. And that's what we have to pay attention to. Now, is the person looking down on us and thinking that they can take control? Is the person feeling so bad about him or herself that they want to have control over another person, or they want to take over in so many different ways and make themselves feel good? So what's going on? Is the person caring about me or caring about themselves in a situation and taking over and not letting me have the independence that I need?
1: Mm-hmm. Well, and so many of these things in terms of dating relationships, potential partner relationships, marriage, can apply across the board, but are there any particular pressures or vulnerabilities that the blind and low vision community may feel or experience?
0: Yeah, well, they experience, one of the things is around independence and somebody feeling like they have to take over, or are feeling like, I can't do anything. I have to let somebody else take care of everything. It's that balance there. And it gets very confusing for us and sometimes for the other person. And I think that, again, we look at, you meet someone, why not start off as a friend and get to know them as a friend before you get into the whole romance idea? In other words, don't go rushing into something. Take time to know and feel secure with that other person, and for that matter, that other person with you. There can be someone who wants to be a caretaker like crazy. But if you can very firmly set the, here's the boundary issue, say, yes, I appreciate you're doing X, Y, Z, but you have to wait until I ask. Or saying, okay, I want to try something by myself, or I want to, and I'm focusing on how much I can do, and the person can feel free to be independent as well. And that's what makes a real relationship work, where they have respect for each other. And too often, people, you know, grab your arm or want to grab the harness or in some way violate your personal space. And, you know, they may make a mistake. I see relationships in kind of several different ways. One is you have those that you want to avoid because they can be a danger. Then there is the person who tries to take over. And then there is the person who doesn't know what to do and doesn't know how to ask you what they do. And then there's some who are either knowledgeable about people with disabilities or maybe are comfortable with saying, how can I help you?
1: Mm-hmm.
0: And this is one, this is what I try to instill in the ushers in the theaters, to take that stance, ask
1: mm-hmm.
0: what the person needs. And then you have someone who will feel comfortable with you. Just don't assume you know what they need. And if that is in terms of relationship, sometimes because people don't know what they're supposed to do, they may step out of line. And if you are able to correct it or say, you know, I need to take your elbow. You don't need to grab my arm. I need to take your elbow. Oh, I didn't know that. Thank you for telling me. That says, okay, we've got something to work with here.
1: Mm-hmm.
0: But if they continue to take your arm, no matter what you say to them, then you say, we're on the wrong foot.
1: Yeah, that's not so good. You know, I think all relationships have some of that back and forth. There are things, especially long-term relationships over years, that you work out, you work through with each other, and knowing the difference of having a relationship where you respect each other,
0: mm-hmm.
1: You're trying to support each other, but you still have issues that come up and you work through, as opposed to a situation that's really unhealthy and something you shouldn't stay in because, as you said, it's not ever growing or changing.
0: Right, right. And that's when you have to trust your instinct and say, look, this has gone on too long. It hasn't worked. And unfortunately, it looks like I'm going to have to be the baddie and say, this is not working. Or mm-hmm. Better if you say to your partner, I think we need to see a couples counselor. And the mm-hmm. person says no. I said, well, you know, then I can't be here because I feel so uncomfortable with the situation. It's not working out.
1: Mm-hmm.
0: And that's hard.
1: That is hard, but that's good advice too, is to seek outside counseling, outside help, if it's something that it seems like you cannot, investment in the relationship is important and you don't want to just give up, but you
0: right.
1: need some help
0: right.
1: in working through some things.
0: Right. And that really is a signal that you really want to make this work. And if the other person doesn't want to see a counselor for whatever reason, then, you know, what's the sense of continuing?
1: Mm-hmm.
0: But you see, in all of these relationships, they have to be a two-way street. And also a two-way street where both are equal. As soon as we get into demeaning behavior or being nasty, then it's not a two-way relationship. And that's what you want as a person making your way in the world, as a person with blindness. You want to have an equal relationship, because some things aren't quite equal in terms of sight.
1: Mm-hmm.
0: But sight has nothing to do with equal relationship. It has to do with our willing to hear and to listen to each other and to make things work out, especially if things that, you know, one of the things I always found in doing couples work, that both parties come in believing that the way they grew up and the way their family operated was just the way every family operates, and the rules that were put in their family, the other partner, that was the rule in their family. And they are astounded when I get each couple to explain what some of the rules were in their family and find it so different from the way it was from their family.
1: Mm-hmm.
0: And, you know, and that you would think they would have talked about it, but a lot of people don't. They just assume that you have the same rules and then right. get upset when you violate them.
1: Yeah, so I'll bring our own backgrounds and as you said, rules that we grew up with and experienced in our lives with us, as well as our skills, our talents, our things that we struggle with. Both people are bringing those things into the relationship, and that can cause some conflicts in the relationship, but it also right. can make a really great relationship where, you know, the relationship becomes, the whole becomes more than just the two parts
0: right.
1: separately.
0: And they voluntarily decide which rules are going to apply to the two of them or to the family. Because some of the rules may be very helpful, and one of them may have a more helpful rule that came from their family than the other person did. So, you know, taking the best of their background and maybe even saying, well, we're both going to ignore X, Y, Z because it just doesn't make sense. And then we create our own rule. And that way it becomes couple building.
1: Mm-hmm.
0: And, you know, it's an exercise that many couple counselors do just so we get people on the same page so they can then understand where some of the conflicts are, because that's a major one when the rule of one family is violated by somebody of another family.
1: Mm-hmm.
0: And nobody knows what's going on, understands what's going on.
1: No, and it's not always a matter of right and wrong. It's just a matter of what you've known.
0: Yeah, yeah, what you're used to.
1: What, mm-hmm. and, what you're used you know, to. In and, some cases, something really might have not been good, but and
0: right.
1: you want to avoid that. But in some cases, it's just families do things differently.
0: Yes, exactly. And we have to respect those differences, but we have to be willing to say, this is what we're going to do, as opposed to what our families did.
1: Mm-hmm. Yeah, and create your own rules, your own
0: right.
1: processes for your relationship and your family.
0: But you see, so few people talk about that, even think that that's an issue. And that's what always surprises me, you know, with all the couples I work with, this keeps coming up. They just assume the other's family is exactly like theirs. And no way.
1: Yeah. That's probably kind of rare to get two people whose families were exactly the same. There's
0: yeah.
1: bound to be some differences.
0: Mm-hmm, mm-hmm. And you see, this is where we have to really, I wonder, before marriage, you just sit there and completely talk about each other's families and say, you know, and start from the beginning. But we never think of doing that. We just assume, oh, we'll make it work and so forth. And then we run into trouble. And that happens.
1: Mm-hmm. Well, it's a lot of communication, you know, a lot of patience. Bill, you've given us some great information, some great things to think about as we're progressing, either starting relationships or progressing through a relationship that we have and are trying to build that relationship. Just to summarize, if you're trying to assess a relationship's safety, you're looking at the different aspects of physical, emotional, and spiritual safety, as you mentioned. You also mentioned several times that boundaries are really important, no matter what the relationship
0: Absolutely.
1: Is, that you can set boundaries. And having that community, because if you're in a relationship or a family situation that's not safe, of having other people in your community and around you that can be that safe person or that safe community for you, and how having mentors or counselors can help as well. Is there anything else that you would like to just summarize or close with and say to our listeners?
0: Well, so I want to come back to that hugging that I mentioned in the beginning, and think about creating a circle of light around us. We're hugging ourselves, but we also have to rely on a circle of light, friends and people who care about us and are not married to us, but they're just because they like us as friends and so forth. That makes for a supportive environment for us and for couples together. Because, you know, two things. Helen Keller said, no one can shame me without my permission.
1: Mm-hmm.
0: And the other thing is that if we remember that it's not healthy, I believe anyway, to be in Highland.
1: Right.
0: And that we have to involve people in our lives. And no matter whether we're single or coupled, having those people around us to kind of keep us, I say, keep us sane, because they're telling us objectively what they see, supporting us in what we're doing, validating what we're doing. It's just so important. And it doesn't mean that we can't do it, but it certainly helps to have that validation. And we have, but the bottom line is we have to pay attention to what we think, what we want, and what feels right to us.
1: Well, thank you, Bill, for those insights, for joining us again on the program. We appreciate that, and this has definitely contributed to our safety series, looking at the different aspects of safety in our relationships and the various types of relationships, and remembering to listen to our instincts, and not disregard that. So thank you so much.
0: Thank you for having me on and the opportunity to talk about this important subject. Thank you. And happy Thanksgiving.
1: Yes, happy Thanksgiving to everyone. And definitely tune in to Bill's podcast, which is Blind Sight. We hope you have a happy Thanksgiving. And then next week, you know, Thanksgiving, this is the big holiday season. Many of us are traveling, so we're going to be talking about safety as we travel. And I think that will be a timely subject for us. As always, we appreciate your comments and suggestions. And if you're enjoying these programs, again, this time of year, as we draw close to Colorado Gives Day on December 9th, this is a great time just to let us know that you're listening, that you're appreciating the programs, whether it's Navigating Life with Vision Loss, Blind Sight, The Blind Chick, Blind Level Tech, Code Orange, any of our programs that you might be listening to. If you are able to make a donation through Colorado Gives on Colorado Gives Day, that would be so appreciated. So again, thanks for listening, and we hope this information helps you to navigate your life with vision loss.
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5: 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On Super Bowl Sunday, Americans eat 26 million avocados in our guacamole. Annually, we average 8 pounds of avocados per person. A third of the world's supply comes from Mexico, which is where the avocado developed. It began as a small black fruit called the criollo, from the same family of trees that produce bay leaves and cinnamon. The fruit was a favorite of giant herbivores, similar to today's rhinos and elephants. They would ingest the fruit and poop out the seed, propagating the trees. When those animals went extinct, the criollo might have two. Except 10,000 years ago, humans began to propagate it. Early Mexicans picked the best fruits and grew trees from them. Over generations, this upward selection gradually turned the modest criollo into the large, meaty avocado we know today. But it wouldn't grow well in the colder U.S. until a mailman named Rudolf Hass crossed Mexican and Guatemalan trees in his California orchard to create the breed that bears his name, the Hass avocado. 80% of avocado trees in the U.S. descend from his one mother tree. Besides being delicious, avocados decrease your risk of heart disease and lower your bad cholesterol, while increasing your levels of good cholesterol. All good reasons to eat one. When you do, you can thank a prehistoric rhino, the Maya, and a California mailman. I'm Scott Tinker.
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7: 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In 1858, the first transatlantic telegraph cable was laid. It worked slowly, taking 2 minutes to transmit each character of a message. But that was a lot faster than the old way, ships, which took at least 10 days to make the journey. That first cable failed after 3 weeks, but it showed it could be done. By 1900, there were a dozen cables connecting North America and Europe. This ground to a halt in 1929, when all 12 cables broke in one day. No one could figure out how it happened, but specialized ships quickly began repair work. It took them nearly a year. In the 1950s, scientists finally determined the culprit. A deep ocean earthquake had caused marine sediments on the slope of the continental shelf to break loose. This created an undersea avalanche of mud and water, called a turbidity current, that raced downslope for more than 600 miles, snapping the cables as it went. The finding encouraged operators to bury new cables beneath the seafloor to protect them. Today, more than 400 undersea fiber optic cables, traversing more than 700,000 miles, carry 98% of international internet and trillions of dollars of financial transactions every day. In 2020, another undersea avalanche off the Congo River Delta damaged cables connecting West and South Africa, a sign that critical undersea communications are still at risk. I'm Scott Tinker.
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7: From the Bureau of Economic Geology, this is EarthDate. Seven 700 million years ago, Earth froze over completely and stayed that way for millions of years. How did this deep freeze start, and how did it end? We think it went like this. At the time, all of Earth's land was held in one large continent called Rodinia. As it began to break up, huge areas eroded, pulling carbon dioxide from the air and sequestering it in minerals. With CO2 dropping, the atmosphere cooled and ice began forming in the polar oceans. As the ice sheets extended, their white surfaces reflected sunlight, which amplified the cooling. Soon, the oceans were covered in ice, and Earth was frozen. The average surface temperature dropped to negative 60 degrees Fahrenheit. But beneath the ice, in what some believe to be the birth of plate tectonics, Earth was stirring. Rodinia kept pulling apart, volcanoes formed along its rift zones and began pumping out carbon dioxide and water vapor. Buildup of these greenhouse gases eventually drove runaway heating, which melted the glaciers. In just a few hundred years, global average temperatures rocketed to more than 120 degrees. The heat restarted the water cycle and drove weather systems that caused erosion, which consumed carbon dioxide, and Earth cooled again. Thus began the constant cycling of Earth's climate, and shortly thereafter, the explosion of life. I'm Scott Tinker.
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10: A planet spins into view in a vast galaxy. 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Universal, an MCA company. The words and rings fly away as the Earth continues to spin. It fades, leaving the vastness of space behind. Against the black background, purple-lettered titles appear. E.T., the extraterrestrial. D. Wallace. Peter Coyote. Robert McNaughton, Drew Barrymore. And Henry Thomas as Elliot. Music by John Williams. Edited by Carol Littleton. Production designer, James D. Bissell. Director of Photography, Alan Davio. Written by Melissa Matheson. Produced by Steven Spielberg and Kathleen Kennedy. Directed by Steven Spielberg.

In a deep, dark blue sky, hundreds of stars twinkle. The sky lightens slightly as it nears the horizon. The silhouette of hundreds of towering evergreen trees stand against the clear night sky. In a forest clearing, a round spaceship sits on three legs. Lights shine around its middle, and a tall spire points skyward from its top. An open ramp leads inside. A view among the pine tree branches moves around the ship, catching glimpses of the ramp and a series of skinny triangular windows that emit a pulsing golden light. Steam-like vapor billows from a vent near the open ramp. Nearby, a few squat figures move around the clearing in the shadowy darkness. Light from the spaceship reflects off their hairless flat heads, only a few feet off the ground. Among the foliage, a light rapidly blinks. Beyond the low-hanging branches, thick with long pine needles, one of the squat figures waddles up the ramp and into the spaceship. Two very long, slender fingers reach out and touch the thin branches. Inside the ship, dim lights shine through a foggy, cavernous space filled with strange flora. Golden light glows from the underside of tall mushroom-like plants. Nearby, smaller fungus-like growths emit a pinkish glow as mist wafts around them. Water drips from the edges of their glassy cone-shaped caps. One of the squat creatures waddles past a tree trunk with a face amid its knots and grooves. Outside, several of the extraterrestrials root around on the forest floor. Inside each of their chests, their hearts suddenly glow bright red. They stop moving. The glow dies away, and they continue on with their work. Away from the others, two slender alien fingers reach toward a tiny sapling. Nearby,

0: rabbit perks up its ears. The extraterrestrial digs gently into the soil around the sapling and carefully lifts it out along with its roots. The sole extraterrestrial waddles along a path between the towering trees. About 3 feet tall, the stout figure has hairless brown wrinkled skin, squat legs, and arms that reach its toes. The extraterrestrial moves past trees that reach so high, their tops disappear into the foggy night sky. He waddles through foliage about as tall as he is. He comes to the edge of a hill that overlooks a grid of city streets and lights. The extraterrestrial stops and stares at the city spread out in the valley below. Suddenly, he turns his head. Only a few feet away, a truck arrives, its headlights blaring. As the extraterrestrial scuttles away, the headlights pass over him, just as he disappears behind some bushes. Three more trucks arrive and park in a semicircle, keeping their headlights shining. As exhaust sputters from one truck's tailpipe, several men hurry past. Their shoes splash through a muddy puddle, one after the other. One man holds a flashlight waist high. Keys jangle on a chain hooked to his belt loop. He moves through the thick foliage and joins two other men who stand leaning against the truck's hood. Just a few feet away, the extraterrestrial hides in the bushes, watching them. At the ship, one of his companions stands at the entrance ramp, silhouetted by the light inside. His chest grows red. In the bushes by the truck, E.T.'s chest also grows red from within. He touches it. The men all turn, aiming their flashlights. E.T. makes a run for it. The men follow in the wake of rustling ferns. In the clearing, the outside lights on the spaceship go out one by one. His chest still glowing bright red, E.T. races through the foliage, pursued by the men with flashlights. At the spaceship, his companion waits at the top of the ramp as the lights on either side go out. Among the trees, E.T.'s red chest streaks across the forest, followed by the beams from his pursuer's flashlights. The man's keys jangle as he races after the creature. E.T. sees a light through the branches. As E.T. and the men draw closer, the grated ramp lifts up, closing E.T.'s waiting companion inside. The men reach the clearing, and the one in the lead waves for the others to stay back. The lights on the spaceship give an eerie glow to the fog around them. Thrusters all around the egg-shaped craft fire straight down, lifting the spaceship up. E.T. races after it, his heart glowing. As the spaceship hovers several feet off the ground, its thrusters shift. The men rush to a break in a fence and watch it as it shoots away into the night sky. As E.T. watches it go, his heart light goes out. The eight men stand motionless, their flashlights aimed skyward. They all lower the beams to waist high. Beyond the ridge, the city lights form a grid that stretches across the valley toward a mountain range in the distance. Behind a gap in the fence, E.T. moves down the other side of the slope. The men creep forward, their flashlight beams cutting through the fog. Quickening their pace, they come to the spot where E.T. had been and search the ground. Meanwhile, a suburban home sits at the top of a sloping driveway. Inside, at the kitchen table, four teenage boys play a tabletop role-playing game as a 10-year-old boy looks on. One of the guys holds a phone to his ear.
1: Five.
2: Oh, great.
1: So you got an arrow right in your chest, and you're out 10 melee.
2: Oh, no.
3: Don't worry about it, Mike. I got resurrection. I'll bring you back.
2: I'm already one of the undead, Greg. I can still throw death spells, huh, Steve?
3: I'm just trying to help you out, man. Don't be so cranky.
4: How about throwing a spell over the pizza man? Where's that pizza, man? Get it, huh?
5: Well, I'm ready to,
2: you're a thief.
5: To play. I'm ready to play now, you guys.
3: We're in the middle, Elliot. Can't you join any universe in the middle? I got him. I got him. Yeah, what am I going to
2: do? Papa Umam.
0: Okay. Elliot comes around to the other side of the table.
3: Yeah.
5: Mike?
2: I know it's not for us. It's for his mother.
5: Mike?
0: Mike shrugs.
3: Papa Umam.
2: You have to ask Steve. He's Game Master.
3: Papa
2: he has absolute power.
5: Steve!
2: Thanks
6: Steve,
2: a lot.
6: Steve, can I play now?
1: Go away for the pizza first.
5: Then I'm in.
1: Yeah, you're in. Figure out your strategy because you're playing after Greg.
0: Steve hands Elliot some cash.
3: And plenty of sausage and pepperonis.
4: Everything but the little fishies.
0: At the end of the driveway, Elliot waits with a baseball in mitt. A hatchback pulls up, and Elliot sticks his head through the passenger side window. He hands over the cash and takes a large pizza in both hands. As the hatchback backs into the street, Elliot walks slowly up the sloping driveway. Light from inside the open garage spills out onto the dark drive and silhouettes Elliot as he balances the pizza on his mitt.
5: Harvey?
0: He looks toward the backyard.
5: Harvey, is that you, boy?
0: Inside, a slender woman with short hair dances around the kitchen in a pink robe. As she bends to load the dishwasher, one of Mike's friends reaches out to touch her rear.
3: Stop it!
0: Sorry. Outside, Elliot stops on his way across a back patio and turns toward the noise.
5: Harvey?
0: Still carrying the pizza, he takes slow steps past patio furniture and a hanging potted plant. Across the yard, a light inside an open tool shed shines.

0: As a crescent moon hangs in the sky above, Elliot sets the pizza down on the grass and takes a few more hesitant steps toward the tool shed. A few feet from the open door, Elliot throws his ball inside. It comes rolling back, up onto his sneaker, and lands a few inches from his feet. Elliot's eyes go wide. As he turns to run away, he steps on the pizza box and falls inside.
1: All you can get is those 40-year-olds.
2: So how do you win this game anyway?
3: There's no winning. It's like life. You don't win at life.
4: Money helps.
0: Elliot runs in.
5: All right. Where's the pizza?
6: Mom, there's some out there. It's in the tool shed. They're throwing the ball at me.
5: Cool. Yeah, I know where it's at.
6: Nobody go out there.
0: The older boys exchange looks and leap from their seats. Two of them grab kitchen knives.
7: Stop now. You guys stay right here.
8: You stay here, Mom. We'll check it out.
7: And put those knives back.
0: Elliot grabs his mom's hand and drags her out.
7: Okay, Elliot.
0: Outside, the six of them step out onto the patio. Elliot's mom holds a flashlight.
7: What exactly did you see?
0: They slowly approach the shed. One of the boys makes a noise, causing the mom to jump.
7: There's nothing in here.
4: The gate's open. Look at these.
0: Mike and his friend crouch by large three-toed footprints in the dirt floor of the shed.
4: Coyotes come back again, Mom.
7: Okay, party's over. Everybody back inside. Yeah.
0: One of the boys finds the smushed pizza.
7: Tyler, give me that knife.
0: Tyler hands the knife over as he opens the pizza box.
1: Oh, great. Nice one, Elliot.
6: It was an accident.
7: A pizza?
1: Yeah, accident.
7: Who said you guys could order a pizza, huh? In the house.
1: You geek, man.
6: My mom was really nice.
7: Don't douchebag talk in my house.
0: As they file back inside, three long, slender fingers curl around the edge of the shed door. Beside a framed photo of a golden retriever, a clock shows 2 a.m. On the bottom level of a bunk bed, the same golden retriever wakes and stares alertly. On the bed above, Elliot lies awake, propped up on his elbows. Elliot stares soberly toward a window, later padding along in his socks with a coat over his long johns. Elliot pushes open an outside gate. He stands at the edge of the patio, staring across the lawn toward the shed. Shining a flashlight, he faces a cornfield that lines one edge of the yard. He steps closer, the beam scanning the tall, dry stalks. A view within the stalks moves along with Elliot as the boy draws closer.
6: Elliot, you're crazy.
0: Pushing a stalk aside, he steps into the field. The stalk stands several inches taller than he is. He pushes his way through the corn stalks and stops, aiming the flashlight beam skyward. The beam lands on the top of a concrete block wall and scans the leafy bushes that stand tall on the other side. Elliot's gaze follows the flashlight beam onto the dirt ground, where he finds more of the large three-toed footprints. He follows the prints for a few steps, then shines his flashlight back into the cornfield. He cautiously steps back into it. Pushing some stalks aside, he sees E.T., whose blue eyes go wide with terror. Elliot drops the flashlight and falls onto his backside. Gaping, his eyes wide, the boy looks around. The stalks rustle in E.T.'s wake. Elliot runs back out into the yard and stops at a swing set. The swings, teeter-totter, and trapeze bar all swing wildly. At the top of steep stairs, two trash cans topple and a fence gate closes. Staring up at them, Elliot grabs hold of the trapeze bar, stopping it from swinging. A large can rolls down the stairs. Gripping the trapeze bar with both hands, Elliot gazes dreamily toward the top of the stairs. Daytime, Elliot, wearing a backpack over his hoodie, rides his bike out of the garage and down his driveway. Later, he pedals up a dirt path that winds up a mountainside. His suburban neighborhood sprawls out in the sunshine below. At the edge of the forest, Elliot pours some Reese's Pieces from a large bag into the palm of his hand. As he pushes his bike over tire tracks, he scatters the bite-sized candy on the ground.

0: Further on, Elliot lets his bike fall beside a tree and reaches into the bag of candy. He continues walking among the trees, tossing the candy on the ground.
1: Hello?
0: He pops a handful into his own mouth. As he walks around a large trunk, he spots a man in a tan coat and jeans, staring at a patch of ground near the tire tracks. Elliot hurries back behind the tree. He watches the man run his foot over the grass and study a spot on the ground intently. Elliot quickly goes back to his bike, runs it up a slope, and hops on and rides it along a path through the forest. Nearby, hidden among the bushes and trees, E.T.'s long fingers slide down a moss-covered tree trunk. Nighttime, Elliot, his mom, Mike, and a little girl with blonde pigtails eat at the kitchen table. Harvey the dog sits patiently nearby.
2: What are you going as for Halloween?
3: I'm not going to stupid Halloween.
4: Why don't you go as a goblin?
3: Shut up.
5: It's not that we don't believe you, honey.
1: Well, it was real, I swear!
0: Elliot's mom looks to the little girl.
5: What are you going as, Gert?
2: I'm going as a cowgirl.
3: So, what else is new?
4: Maybe it was an iguana.
3: It was no iguana.
4: Maybe you know how they say there are alligators in the sewers?
2: Alligators in the sewers.
5: All we're trying to say is maybe you just probably imagined it.
1: I couldn't have imagined it.
4: Maybe it was a pervert or deformed kid or something.
2: A deformed kid.
4: Maybe an elf or a leprechaun.
1: It was nothing like that, penis breath!
5: Elliot! Sit down.
0: Elliot obeys and bows his head.
3: Dad would believe me.
0: His mom looks at her coffee mug as she sets it down.
5: Maybe you ought to call your father and tell him about it.
3: I can't. He's in Mexico with Sally.
0: His mom blinks at him, her head cocked. She looks down at her plate. Mike shifts his gaze from his mom to Elliot. Gert stares with her mouth open.
2: Where's Mexico?
0: Her mom glances at her, then gets up.
3: Excuse me.
0: Elliot watches her go to the kitchen sink. Mike glares at him.
4: I'm gonna kill you.
5: If you ever see it again, whatever it is, don't touch it. Just call me and we'll have somebody come and take it away.
1: Like the dog catcher? But they'll give it a lobotomy or do experiments on it or something.
5: It's your turn to do the dishes, fellas.
4: I set and cleared. I did breakfast.
2: I did breakfast.
0: Mike looks over his shoulder.
4: What's the matter, Mom?
0: She shrugs, teary-eyed.

Later, Elliot sleeps in a lawn chair facing the tool shed. A light from within gives an eerie glow to the surrounding air. A beam from a flashlight in Elliot's hand cuts through the darkness. Elliot's eyes blink open. He groggily lifts his head, then sits up to face the tool shed head on. E.T. stands just outside the doorway. The light from within highlights the top of his flat oblong head and casts the rest of him in shadow. Elliot stares motionless, a shaft of dim light framing his wide brown eyes. His mouth hangs agape. E.T. moves slightly from side to side, shrouded in the mist and semi-darkness. Elliot struggles to form words. E.T. takes one shuffling step forward, his long arms touching the ground. Elliot sits frozen in place. E.T. takes several quick steps forward, and Elliot startles. As Elliot stares wide-eyed, E.T. comes closer. Elliot blinks, his jaw slack. E.T.'s hand reaches out over a blanket covering Elliot's legs. The boy gapes. His gaze shifts downward to watch the long-fingered hand. E.T. opens his curled fingers and allows a small handful of Reese's Pieces to drop onto the blanket. As E.T. slowly withdraws his hand, Elliot shines his light on the yellow, orange, and brown candies. Elliot stares at the creature, his mouth agape. Inside, at the top of the stairs, Elliot sets down a small pile of the candy on the hallway carpet. He slowly backs down the hall in his stocking feet. As he reaches the open doorway of his room at the end of the hall, he crouches and waits, staring at the candy. E.T.'s hands slowly reach from the stairway, and he picks up one of the Reese's Pieces with two fingers. Elliot smiles a little. E.T. covers the candy on the floor with one hand and sweeps it toward himself. Elliot raises his eyebrows. E.T. shuffles into the hallway toward a lone candy that remains on the carpet. Elliot backs further into his room and sets down a small pile of Reese's just inside the doorway. E.T.'s hands sweep them into the hall. Elliot checks his coat pockets. He crosses the room to a desk and searches the drawers. Finding an apple, he returns to the doorway and halts. Behind him, E.T. tips over a box on a table. Elliot turns and watches from the other side as E.T.'s hands move along the table's surface. He pulls down a can filled with pencils. A nearby lamp tumbles. Elliot quickly shuts the door. He hurries across the room, grabs a blanket, and throws it over E.T. The lamp swings overhead. Elliot takes a step back and breathes heavily as he stares at the creature before him. E.T. stares back, his large eyes set wide in his squat head. Elliot blinks and rubs his fingers under his nose. E.T. copies the motion with one of his long fingers. Elliot lowers his hand and stares, slack-jawed. He slowly raises two fingertips to his own lips. E.T. copies, lifting a finger to his own long, thin mouth. Elliot touches the side of his head, and E.T. copies. Elliot gives a small smile. He lifts his hand and holds it up with his five fingers splayed. E.T. shows the four fingers on his hand. Elliot closes most of his fingers, leaving his index finger extended. E.T. does the same. His index finger stands much taller than the others. Elliot wiggles his finger. E.T. bends his finger in a slower but identical movement. Elliot grins. As they stand face to face, Elliot starts to sway on his feet and his eyelids droop. He gazes sleepily. E.T.'s eyes start to close as well. Elliot yawns wide. His eyes stay shut. E.T.'s eyes slowly close as Elliot sways, almost falling over. Barely keeping his eyes open, he backs into a chair and settles down against its upholstered wingback.

0: E.T. watches him, cocking his head slightly. As the lamp over E.T. continues to gently sway, Elliot falls asleep in the chair. Meanwhile, by the broken fence in the forest, fog rolls over the brush. The men search the clearing with flashlights and sweep the ground with scientific instruments under the bright glare of portable lights. The man with the tan jacket and the keys hanging from his belt loop turns slowly, searching the ground with his flashlight. He pauses and crouches for a better look. Nestled in some leaves, he finds a small pile of Reese's Pieces. He moves them around with his finger, then takes one. Morning, Elliot lies in bed with a thermometer in his mouth. As his mother takes it out, he scrunches up his face. She feels his cheek with the back of her hand.
1: Okay, you're hot.
0: She puts it back in his mouth.
1: I'll be back.
0: Wearing a blazer and skirt, she rushes out.
2: Mary, can I back the car out? Not 1 foot past the driveway.
0: Elliot swings a lamp closer and holds the thermometer to the light bulb inside while pressing a heating pad to his face. He quickly hides the pad and pushes the lamp away as his mom strides back in. As she flings open his closet doors and pushes aside hanging clothes, Elliot sits up to watch her. Outside, Mike backs the car out of the garage toward a concrete wall. Inside, Mary returns from the closet holding a large blue comforter in her arms. Elliot gapes nervously as she unfurls it. Shutting his eyes, he falls back with a sigh. Outside, Mike backs the car away from the wall and onto the grassy lawn on the other side of the drive. In the bedroom, Elliot puts the thermometer in his mouth the wrong way and quickly reverses it. Outside, Mike reverses the car straight down the sloped driveway and out into the street. He peers out the open window at the back of the car as a white-haired neighbor looks on. Mike pulls forward until the car rests fully at the end of the driveway. Inside, Mary covers Elliot with the comforter.
1: You were outside last night waiting for that thing to come back, weren't you?
0: Elliot nods.
1: Gonna live if I go to work.
0: He nods again. Mary takes out the thermometer and kisses his cheek.
1: Okay. No TV.
0: She strides out, shaking the thermometer. Elliot crawls to the end of his bed and closes the blinds on a window. Outside, Mary hurries to the car. Gert examines tire marks on the driveway.
3: Come on. Mommy, look what bicycles are this
4: and that. I see him, Gert, and when I catch him, I'll catch him.
0: Inside, Elliot slowly backs away from the closet, his arm outstretched.
3: Come on. Come on. Come on.
0: He backs all the way across the room to the bunk bed and waits.
3: Come on. Come on.
0: E.T. waddles out toward him. They stand a few feet apart.
3: Do you talk? You know, talk? Me, human. Boy. Elliot.
0: Elliot points to his own chest.
3: Elliot.
0: E.T. turns away.
3: Elliot.
0: He shuffles over to the cluttered table where action figures lie scattered next to a fishbowl. His eyes barely see over the tabletop. Elliot lifts a can off the table and shows it to him.
3: Coke. See, we drink it. It's a drink. You know, food. These are toys. These are little men. This is Greedo. And then this is Hammerhead. See, this is Walrus Man. And then this is Snaggletooth. And this is Lando Calrissian. See? And this is Boba Fett. And look, they can even have wars. Look at this.
0: He pretends two toys shoot each other.
3: Look, fish. The fish eat the fish food.
0: He lifts a shark grabber toy.
3: And the shark eats the fish. But nobody eats a shark.
0: He dips the shark in the fishbowl.
3: See, this is Pez. Candy. See, you eat it. You put the candy in here. And then when you lift up the head, candy comes out, and you can eat it. You want some?
0: As E.T. stares, Elliot shows a piggy bank shaped like a peanut.
3: This is a peanut. You eat it. But you can't eat this one, because this is fake. This is money. You see? We put the money in the peanut. You see? Fake. See? And then...
0: He shows a die-cast toy car.
3: This is a car. This is what we get around in. See? Car.
0: E.T. takes it and puts it in his mouth.
3: Hey! Hey, wait a second! Oh! Don't eat them. Are you hungry? I'm hungry.
0: Elliot looks off thoughtfully.
3: Stay.
0: He moves around E.T. and backs toward the door.
3: Stay. I'll be right here. Okay? I'll be right here.
0: Harvey steps in.
5: Harv!
0: As E.T. backs away, Elliot holds Harvey back.
3: Come on, Harvey!
0: Elliot leaves with Harvey, shutting the door behind them. Downstairs, Elliot quickly collects items from the refrigerator.
3: I like this.
0: Upstairs, E.T. shuffles across the floor. In the fridge, Elliot unscrews a jar of peanut butter. E.T. touches a tennis racket.
3: This.
0: E.T. finds an umbrella. As Elliot grabs milk, the umbrella pops open. Startled, Elliot drops everything in his arms. E.T. drops the umbrella and bolts. Elliot cowers in the fridge. Milk spills from the carton onto the tile floor. Looking up toward his room, Elliot clutches his chest and breathes hard. Arriving in his room with plates of food, Elliot sees the open umbrella on the floor. He goes into the room-sized closet and faces a wall of stuffed animals.
3: Are you okay?
0: The toys fall, revealing a shivering E.T.
3: Too much excitement, huh? Want a Coke?
0: Outside, Mike jogs up the driveway wearing a football jersey and pads and carrying a helmet. He enters the house.
6: There are so many people to see.
0: He picks up a magazine.
6: People you can check upon and add to your collection.
0: He opens the refrigerator.
6: Hanging on, nothing but hell shit.
0: He grabs a can and shakes it as he walks away reading the magazine. Upstairs, Elliot backs away from the closet wearing overalls over his white thermal shirt. As he hears Mike coming, he quickly opens the door.
7: Be a victim.
3: Mike, come in.
7: How you feeling, Faker?
3: I'm feeling fine. Look, I've got something really important to tell
7: you. Tyler said he got 69,000 on asteroids yesterday, but he pulled the plug.
3: Look, remember the goblin?
7: You're so lame, Elliot.
3: On Michael, he came back.
0: Mike pretends something is dragging him out the door.
3: One thing! I have absolute power. Say it. Say it!
7: What have you got? Is it the coyote?
3: No.
0: Elliot pulls him all the way inside and shuts the door.
3: Okay. Now, swear it. The most excellent promise you can make. Swear as my only brother on our lives.
7: Don't sit so heavy, I swear.
3: Okay, stand over there, and, you'd better take off your shoulder.
7: What?
3: You might scare him. And, close your eyes.
0: Elliot goes to the closet.
7: Don't push it, Elliot.
3: I'm not coming out there until your eyes are closed.
7: Okay, they're closed. I'm just gonna kill you.
0: Mike claws his face with his hands, mimicking an attack.
3: Okay, swear it one more time. I have absolute
6: power. Yes.
0: He turns and sees E.T. Mike's goofy grin fades into a slack-jawed stare. Elliot lifts his chin proudly.
3: Elliot, look what I made for you!
0: Gert bursts in. E.T.'s neck lengthens. Mike backs into a wall of shelves which topple. E.T. lowers his head as he screams face to face with Gert. Elliot covers his sister's mouth and brings her to Mike. Mike shuts the door.
3: In the closet, fast.
0: E.T. joins Gert and Mike in the closet. Mike covers Gert's mouth. Elliot shuts them in.
8: Hi, Mom. Hey, how you feel?
0: Mary sees the mess.
8: What happened in here?
3: Oh, you mean my room.
8: This is no room. This is an accident.
3: I was, reorganizing.
0: In the closet, E.T. hides behind the stuffed animals. Across from him, Mike stares as he holds a hand over Gert's mouth. Their mom bends by the closed louvered doors.
8: Well, you're feeling better, I see. guys keep an eye on Gertie for me while I take a shower?
3: Absolutely.
0: She leaves.
3: Mom.
0: Elliot throws up his hands with frustration, then marches to the closet. As his brother and sister stare, Elliot steps closer to E.T. and bends down.
5: Elliot.
3: I'm keeping him.
9: What is it?
3: He won't hurt you, Gertie. He won't hurt you, Gertie. I'm not gonna hurt you.
0: Mike releases Gertie.
3: Is he a boy or a girl? He's a boy.
0: She kneels next to Elliot.
3: Was he wearing any clothes?
10: No. But look, you can't tell. Not even Mom.
3: Why not?
10: Because grown-ups can't see him. Only little kids can see him.
3: Give me a break.
10: Well, do you know what's going to happen if you do that?
0: Elliot grabs her doll and tosses it to Mike.
10: Do it, Mike. We have to.
0: As Mike pretends to rip off the doll's arm, E.T. watches with curiosity.
10: Promise?
3: Yes.
10: You promise?
0: Mike nods. All three kids turn their gazes back to E.T., who blinks at them. Mike and Gertie kneel down beside Elliot, keeping their eyes on the alien creature. E.T. stares back, cocking his head serenely. The kids' mouths hang agape. E.T.'s neck elongates, lifting his head about a foot off his shoulders. Meanwhile, on the hill overlooking the kids' neighborhood, a long-lens camera points at the homes at the base of the hill. A man's hand hits the shutter button. Another man walks by, holding a long metal rod with a red box at both ends, filled with dials and knobs. The man with the keys stands looking out over the valley as more men with different recording instruments walk by. Nighttime. Elliot's house stands quiet atop their sloping drive. Upstairs, Mary waters a tall potted plant. Down the hall, Harvey whines and sniffs at Elliot's closed door. Gertie wheels a wagon out of her room.
8: What are you doing, Gert?
3: I'm going to play in Elliot's room.
8: Okay. Don't let him torture you.
3: I won't, Mary.
0: As Gertie moves down the hall, she spots a pot of dying flowers on a console table. She puts them in the wagon. Mike opens the door for Gertie, and Harvey comes in with her.
7: Come on, hurry up.
3: Don't be pushy.
0: E.T. eats at the table. Gertie sets the flowers before him.
3: Plants for you?
7: Maybe some animal that wasn't supposed to live. Like those rabbits we saw that time.
3: Green, don't orange, rain. Red.
7: Could be a monkey or a orangutan or
10: a
7: something.
10: A bald monkey?
3: Is he a pig? He sure eats like one.
0: Mike hands Elliot a world atlas. Elliot opens it to show E.T. a map of the United States. He points to California.
3: They can get sharp.
10: We are here.
3: Bite you, and you can make them.
10: We're here.
7: No, use this.
0: Mike gives him a globe.
10: Okay. We're here. We are here. Where are you from?
0: E.T. extends his long index finger and turns his head. He points at the window. Mike's gaze follows. Gertie looks at his stubby feet.
3: I don't like his feet.
10: You only feet, you little twerp. He's trying to tell us something.
0: Elliot sets the globe aside and flips to a page in the book that opens up to show the solar system. E.T. looks at it as he chews. Elliot points to Earth on the page.
10: Earth.
0: He touches the globe.
10: Home.
0: E.T. points to a spot off of the page. The kids watch curiously as E.T. thoughtfully puts a hand to his mouth. He selects a ball of clay from the table and places it on the page in the book. As he puts more balls of clay onto the picture of the solar system, Elliot rubs his own chest.
10: What's happening?
0: As E.T. stares at the balls of clay, the table starts to shake. The balls slowly rise into the air. Four of them spin in an orbit around a central ball. Mike stares up at them, slack-jawed.
7: Elliot.
0: Gertie gapes. Elliot shakes his head. Suddenly, Elliot jumps. The balls fall to the floor. As Elliot walks across the room to a window, Mike follows, watching him with concern.
7: Wait, what is it?
10: I don't know. Something scary.
0: As Elliot stares skyward, E.T. reaches out from behind and rests his hand on Elliot's shoulder. Elliot looks down at it. Outside, Elliot hurries out into the backyard and leans a hand against the tool shed. Beside him, a swing sways back and forth. Keeping low, Elliot hurries between the shed and the swing set. He climbs the back stairs to the gate at the top. Elliot grips the top of the chain link gate and peers over it, looking left and right. In the closet, E.T. sits alone and flips through an ABC coloring book. The D page shows pictures of a dog, ducks, and a donkey. His gaze shifts to the dying flowers in their pot. As E.T. stares, the flowers' wilted petals come back to life in bright yellow and pink shades. E.T. returns his attention to the coloring book. Morning. Elliot walks his bike down the drive with Mike.
7: Did you explain school to him?
10: How do you explain school to higher intelligence?
7: Maybe he's not that smart. Maybe he's like a worker bee who only knows how to push buttons
10: he's
7: or
10: too
7: something.
10: Smart.
7: Okay, I just hope we don't wake up on Mars or something surrounded by millions of these little squashy guys.
0: They approach a bus stop crowded with teenagers, including Mike's friends, and a blonde girl Elliot's age.
5: Hey, Elliot. Hey, Elliot. Where's your goblin?
7: Shut up. Did he come back?
11: Well, did he?
10: Yeah, he came back. But he's not a goblin. He's a spaceman.
11: Oh,
7: he's an extraterrestrial.
5: Where's he from? Uranus. Get it? Your anus.
7: He doesn't get it, Ty.
5: Get it? Your anus.
7: He doesn't get it.
10: This all image.
7: You're such a sinner supremus.
10: Zero charisma.
0: The teenagers file onto the bus.
7: Sinner supremus.
10: Shut up, Greg.
7: Sinner supremus.
10: Zero charisma.
7: You whip.
0: On the bus, the kids all around Mike goof off and throw wads of paper at each other. Mike sits alone, frowning, and staring off with a furrowed brow. At home, Gertie hangs onto the banister, gazing upstairs.
8: Let's go.
0: Her mother hurries down the stairs past her and opens the front door.
8: Come on, get in the car. We're going to be late.
0: Gertie squeezes past her mom and out the door. Mary freezes and looks toward the second floor. Leaving the door open, she climbs the stairs. In Elliot's closet, Mary appears outside the closed louvered doors. She slides them open and looks around from the doorway. Her gaze settles on the wall of stuffed animals to her left. E.T. sits among them, only his face showing amid the jumble. He stays completely motionless and unblinking like a doll. Mary's view scans right past him. She shuts the doors and leaves. At school.
12: Okay, boys and girls, today we will be doing the actual frog dissection for which we've been preparing.
0: The teacher passes Elliot, who draws E.T.
12: You will find many similarities.
0: The teacher picks up the paper. He returns it face down. Elliot looks back at the blonde, who quickly looks away.
12: As you get into the dissection, you will discover that the anatomy...
0: At home, E.T.'s shadowy figure approaches the slats on Elliot's closed bedroom door. The door opens a couple of inches, and E.T.'s fingers curl around the side. He pulls the door open all the way and waddles out into the hall. Harvey arrives in the hall and stares, ears perked up. He goes to E.T. In school, Elliot sits in the middle seat of a row of desks.
12: The scalpel is very sharp. Use discretion when you are cutting. There will be very little blood. There may be a few body fluids.
0: At home, E.T. shuffles into the kitchen wearing a blue plaid bathrobe that trails on the floor behind him. Harvey walks along with him, tail wagging. E.T. opens the fully stocked refrigerator. Harvey backs up a little and licks his chops. He sits. E.T. finds a small tub of potato salad. He carefully lifts it off the shelf and opens its lid. Harvey steps closer. E.T. holds the tub up to his mouth and sticks his tongue into the potato salad. He throws the tub on the floor near Harvey, who eats out of it. E.T. fingers one of several beer cans on the bottom shelf. Harvey looks up, licking his nose as E.T. lifts the beer can to his lips. E.T. chugs the can of beer. In class, Elliot opens his mouth wide.
12: As we get started with the dissection.
0: The blonde girl stares at him. He glances sheepishly over his shoulder at her. In the kitchen, E.T. toddles away from the open fridge past Harvey, who eats the spilled potato salad off the floor. He walks straight into a cabinet. In class, Elliot rubs his eye, shakes his head, and blinks hard.
12: Dissection is to locate the heart and notice that it is still beating.
0: At home, E.T. turns and walks into another cabinet.
12: Okay, to once more emphasize the...
0: Elliot sinks low in his chair, blinking groggily. As E.T. turns away, he topples face down on the floor. In class, Elliot slides out of his chair. Unnoticing, the teacher lowers a roll-down anatomy chart. E.T. pops open another can. Elliot pulls himself up with a goofy grin. E.T. finishes off his can of beer. At school, Elliot, wearing a sly smile, gazes over his shoulder at the blonde. She looks away with an annoyed glare. At home, E.T. finds a speak and spell toy. He presses a remote control, and the TV turns on, showing a Tom and Jerry cartoon. Tom's tail burns like a whip. E.T. throws a beer can, then switches the channel to a black-and-white sci-fi movie.
11: They're pulling us up.
0: E.T. watches a flying saucer on screen with interest. In school, the kids sit at lab tables, each with a frog in an open jar.
12: Class, these are the cotton balls with the chloroform. And as soon as I get them all in, be sure and put the lid on right away.
0: The teacher drops a cotton ball into each jar.
12: That will start them going to sleep.
0: He moves on to a second table. The kids put the lids on after he drops in the cotton.
12: And they won't feel anything. They won't be hurt.
0: He drops the balls into two jars in front of the blonde.
12: It'll take a little while. You don't want to watch them. You don't have to.
0: The blonde quickly lids her jar. Elliot slides the second jar over. He stares down at the living frog inside and reluctantly sets the lid loosely on top. Crouching down, he gazes through the glass jar to look the frog in the eye. He gently touches the glass by the frog's face with his fingertip.
10: Say hi. Can you talk? Can you say hi?
0: At home, E.T.'s knobby fingers crawl over the edge of the kitchen table. He yawns wide, then groggily touches the side of his head. His gaze lands on a newspaper. He lifts it up for a better look. On the comics page, his gaze falls to a Buck Rogers strip. In the pictures, Buck Rogers uses a satellite device to send a call for help. A telephone commercial plays on the TV. E.T. looks across the room at it. On the table next to the speak and spell, an empty six-pack rings. He notices a phone, like the one in the commercial. On the TV, a little boy hangs up on the call. E.T. turns thoughtfully from the phone to the comic strip featuring the satellite call for help. He lifts his head, and his wide, thin lips seem to form a smile. In school, Elliot stares off thoughtfully, then grabs the jar. He unscrews the lid and dumps the frog on the table, urging it to hop away.
13: Back to the lines! Back to the river! Back to the forest!
0: He dumps out the blonde's frog. Shoving classmates aside, he frees more frogs. A big kid fights to keep his jar from Elliot.
13: I gotta let him go!
0: A girl sets her frog free. As another frog hops across the table, the jar rolls after it. The teacher grabs Elliot's wrist. Elliot wrenches free. At home, E.T. examines the inside components of the speak and spell. He flips it over and presses letters on the keypad. On the TV, John Wayne appears on screen in The Quiet Man. E.T. glances up at it as he works. On screen, Maureen O'Hara clutches a scarf around her head. E.T.'s head perks up as he watches with more interest. At school, dozens of frogs gather around one girl's feet. She stands frozen and wide-eyed, clutching a frog in each hand. As the other kids run around the room, Elliot turns drunkenly from an overturned tank of frogs. A kid puts a frog on the blonde girl's shoe. On the TV, Maureen O'Hara tries to leave out a door. John Wayne reaches for her. At school, the blonde tries to run out the door. Elliot grabs her by the hand. In the movie, as wind whips around them, John Wayne pulls her back inside. Elliot pulls the blonde back inside with the same dramatic flourish. John Wayne kisses Maureen O'Hara. E.T. blinks and smiles. At school, Elliot uses a kid crawling by as a stool and kisses the blonde. The teacher grabs Elliot by the back of his shirt collar. The kids drop frogs out the windows. As the teacher takes Elliot away, one of the blonde's feet, clad in white tights and black patent leather shoes, twists to one side. Frogs jump past. At home, a blender, the dismantled Speak and Spell, a pencil sharpener, aluminum foil, a radio, and a popcorn popper sit on a blanket, which E.T. drags across the floor.
14: What's wrong?
0: As the items disappear behind the TV stand, Harvey sniffs them curiously.
14: Is there anything serious?
0: Harvey hurries out of the TV room and through the kitchen. E.T. steps out from behind the TV. As he shuffles across the room, he kicks empty beer cans aside. Mary enters the kitchen holding a bag of groceries in front of her face.
15: Here he is!
0: She opens the fridge, knocking E.T. over.
15: I'm from the room, but I think you killed him already.
8: Honey, just as soon as I unload this stuff, okay?
0: As Mary unloads the bag on the counter, Gertie helps E.T. to his feet. He passes behind Mary as she goes back to the fridge.
8: Mad bugs.
15: I want you to meet somebody.
0: As he takes a can from the table, plastic wrapped dry cleaning slips to the floor.
8: Okay, honey, as soon as I get finished putting all this stuff away, all right?
0: Mary turns from the open fridge to set some bags of fruit on the table. As she leans over to pick up the fallen dry cleaning, E.T. passes behind her unnoticed. She examines one of the pieces of clothing.
8: Stupid rag goo, I knew it wouldn't come out.
0: Gertie watches Sesame Street. As Mary crosses the kitchen, she kicks a beer can. Picking it up curiously, she answers the phone.
8: Hello. Yeah, this is she.
16: Basket, bandit, ball.
8: I was feeling a little ill yesterday.
16: Bananas.
8: Intoxicated.
0: Mary picks up the can again and sniffs it.
8: You sure you have the right, Elliot?
0: E.T. peers out from behind the TV. Gertie gapes at him.
17: But B is for boy with a baseball and bat. Who with one
16: you should be.
17: Everything.
16: You should be good.
17: And banjo and birdie
18: and good.
8: Okay, I'll be right down. Thank you.
0: Mary hangs up and goes to the TV room.
8: Gertie, I have to go pick up Elliot. Will you be a good girl and
16: stay? Mommy, he can talk.
8: Of course he can talk. I'll be right back in 10 minutes. Stay there.
16: Ladies.
0: As Mary hurries out, Gertie turns her attention back to E.T. He shuffles out from behind the TV and stares at the phone on the coffee table.
19: Two times, okay.
0: Gertie cocks her head.
19: Okay, here we go.
16: Phone.
0: E.T. presses a few of its buttons.
16: You want to call somebody?
0: Later, Elliot trudges upstairs.
8: I am not paying for frogs.
0: He freezes in the hall and drops his things.
16: Stay here, stay. And don't tell anybody. No, nobody. Be good, be good.
0: He goes to Gertie's room as she shuts her closet doors. He shoves her aside and opens them. E.T. stands in their shared closet wearing a dress, hat, and long blonde wig.
8: Oh, God!
18: Elliot.
8: What?
18: Elliot.
0: Elliot stares wide-eyed. Elliot.
16: I taught him how to talk now. He can talk now.
18: Elliot.
16: Look what he brought up here all by himself.
18: Elliot.
16: What's he need this stuff for?
0: The Speak and Spell and a record player.
16: E.T., can you say that? Can you say E.T.? E.T.
18: E.T.
0: He goes to Elliot's room.
18: E.T. Be good.
15: Be good. I taught him that, too.
16: You should give him his dignity. This is the most ridiculous thing I've ever seen.
0: He shows the comic strip.
18: Phone.
15: Phone? He said phone? He said phone?
10: Can't you understand English? He said phone.
0: E.T. shuffles back to the closet and points inside.
18: Home?
16: You're right. That's E.T.'s home.
0: E.T. turns around and waddles across the room. As he points to the window, the shadow of his long finger crosses Elliot's face.
18: E.T. Home phone.
0: He lowers his hand, which is adorned with costume rings and bracelets. Gertie smiles.
10: E.T. phone home.
16: E.T. phone home. E.T. phone home.
10: He wants to call somebody.
0: Mike arrives. He notices E.T.'s getup and grins as he bends down between his siblings.
7: What's all this shit?
18: E.T. phone home.
6: My God, he's talking.
18: Home.
16: E.T. phone home?
18: E.T. phone home.
0: He pulls off the wig.
18: Home.
0: Nighttime, a van moves slowly down the street.
19: Come on, I promise.
20: Football. Anyone you want. Spider.
19: Football.
21: Fine, we'll just put a smile on her face and try to get through the evening. That's all I want to do.
0: Inside, a man wears headphones and fiddles with switches.
22: Happy to go trick-or-treating in the same old sheet she wore last year.
23: Now I wish I would have listened to science.
10: Think, Michael.
7: Guess we should just grab anything. Looks like he can make a machine out of it.
0: In the garage.
10: What would make a radar?
7: How the hell do I know? You're the genius here. You have absolute power, remember?
24: I found him. He belongs to me.
0: Elliot kneels beside a cluttered table next to the parked car. Outside, the van rolls slowly past their house. Light shines from the open garage. Mike joins Elliot at the table, and they search its contents.
7: Oh, Elliot. He doesn't look too good anymore.
10: Don't say that. We're fine.
7: What's all this we stuff?
22: You say we all the time now.
7: Really, Elliot, I think he might be getting kind of sick.
10: Look, he's fine, Mike.
22: Okay. Forget I mentioned it.
0: The man in the van listens.
7: Grab that fuzz buster.
0: As Elliot reaches across the table, he finds a man's long-sleeve shirt. Elliot pulls it closer and smiles.
10: Dad's shirt.
16: Remember when he used to take us out to the ball games and take us to the movies? We'd have popcorn fights.
7: We'll do that again, Elliot.
16: Sure.
0: Elliot brings the shirt close to his face and sniffs. Mike watches him, then leans in himself and takes a whiff.
7: Old Spice.
16: Sea breeze.
0: The man in the van listens, his hand hiding most of his face. In Gertie's bedroom, Mary reads to her.
8: Peter says, the Redskins were defeated. Wendy and the boys captured by the pirates.
0: In the closet, E.T. opens the slats on the door to watch.
8: He leaps first at his dagger, and then at his grindstone to sharpen it. Tinka lights near the ship, and rings out a warning cry. Oh, well, that is just my medicine. She says, poisoned? Who could have poisoned it? I promised Wendy to take it, and I will as soon as I have sharpened my dagger.
0: Elliot arrives from his side of the closet with a box of items from the garage.
8: Red in the pirate's eye. Nobly swallows the draft as Peter's hand is reaching for it.
0: He quietly shuts the slats and turns E.T. away from the door. As Elliot goes back to the box, he grabs a circular saw blade. He cuts his finger on one of its sharp teeth.
10: Ouch!
8: It was poison.
10: Ouch!
0: Blood drips down the blade and from his fingertip. E.T. raises his own finger. The tip glows. Elliot stares wide-eyed as E.T. touches his glowing fingertip to Elliot's injured one. As E.T. pulls his finger away, Elliot gapes at his healed finger. He wiggles it. E.T. goes back to the door and watches Mary and Gertie through the slats.
8: If children believed in fairies, do you believe in fairies? Say quick that you believe.
10: I do.
8: If you believe, clap your hands.
0: Elliot gently wraps a scarf around E.T.'s neck. E.T. turns to gaze at his friend, his brown skin shiny and wrinkled. They both look back into Gertie's room.
8: Thank you. And now
0: Elliot puts his arm around E.T.'s shoulder.
8: Peter says.
0: Outside, the van sits parked across the street, its engine running. Inside, Elliot sits on his bed, legs crossed, his chin resting on his fists. Mike steps over with a worried gaze toward the closet. Through the slats in the closet door, they watch E.T. moving around the various collected items.
16: He's putting it together now. I told you he was smart.
7: I'm worried, Elliot. He could blow up the whole house.
16: He knows what he's doing.
7: Listen to how he's breathing.
16: It's going to work.
7: What's he feeling now?
16: He's feeling everything.
0: Beside him as he works, the flowers he brought back to life start to wilt. A yellow petal falls. As E.T. lifts his head on his long, slender neck, the front half of the Speak and Spell rises into the air. Beside it, the umbrella opens on its own. As E.T. shifts his eyes, another item floats toward him. Now, in the bathroom, Elliot covers his face in red and gray monster makeup. Gertie wears a cowgirl costume.
16: Now you're going as a ghost, you promised.
1: I'm only pretending I'm going as a cowgirl.
16: Okay, now you know the plans by heart, don't you?
1: Meet you at the lookout. At the lookout. I'm not stupid, you know.
14: Listen, Buster, you won't get four blocks in this neighborhood dressed like that.
7: Please?
14: No, and that is final. You are not going as a terrorist.
7: But all the guys are.
1: Not stupid, you know.
0: Elliot and Mike rush into the closet. Elliot wears a gray hoodie. Mike wears hobo makeup and a fake knife through his head. Mike helps put a bulky backpack on Elliot.
16: Ready?
18: Ready.
0: Elliot spreads out a white sheet and drapes it over E.T. Later, they come down the stairs. Under the sheet, E.T. wears oversized clown shoes. Downstairs, Mary struts from the kitchen toward the front room in a tight leopard print dress.
7: No, wait, Mom, don't look.
8: Okay.
0: She turns her back as Mike and Elliot step in front of a grand piano. Between them, E.T. stands in his ghost costume.
7: Okay, Mom, you can look now.
0: She turns, wearing cat ears and a mask. Mike and Elliot stare nervously. She hurries down the hall. E.T. peers up at Michael through the eye holes in the sheet. He lifts his lit finger toward the knife.
18: Ouch.
0: Mike pushes it down.
18: Ouch. Ouch. Ouch.
7: It's a fake knife. It's a fake.
18: Ouch.
7: Okay.
0: Mary returns with an instant camera. She kneels in front of them with a wide grin.
7: Thank you.
0: As she takes a picture, the flash brightens the room. E.T. falls backward, unnoticed by Mary, who looks down at the camera. Outside, she follows them halfway down the drive.
8: Be back 1 hour after sundown, no later.
0: E.T. looks at her through his eye holes.
8: Hi.
0: The boys walk ahead, and E.T. flails.
7: Gertie, come here, come on.
0: As the sun hangs low in the sky, Elliot's bike leans against the fence overlooking the valley neighborhood. A white milk crate sits in front of the handlebars. Under a sheet, Gertie paces and kicks the dirt nearby. Meanwhile, trick-or-treaters walk down the middle of two intersecting streets. Mike and Elliot approach the intersection, each holding one of E.T.'s hands. Mike holds Harvey on a leash in his other hand. They move slowly as E.T. shuffles along between them. Through his costume's eye holes, E.T. watches a zombie doctor holding a poodle limp past. More costume kids pass. One wears a monstrous fish mask. As E.T. shuffles along, a little kid about his size passes in the opposite direction, wearing a brown robe and a realistic Yoda mask. E.T. turns and follows after him. Mike and Elliot quickly usher E.T. away, and the Yoda moves on. Later, they walk toward the red setting sun.
7: Be back 1 hour after sunset, no later.
16: I'll try as fast as I can, Mike. You gotta cover me.
0: At the lookout, the boys and E.T. join Gertie.
16: Well, come on, help me.
7: We'll be waiting for you, Elliot. So come back for sure.
0: Mike helps Elliot lift E.T., still wrapped in the sheet. Later, Elliot rides through the woods with E.T. in the milk crate, attached to the front of his bike. The sheet covers everything but his face. A Among the towering trees, mist hangs in the dim light, and Elliot struggles to pedal over the uneven forest path. He stops the bike and looks around.
16: It's too bumpy. We'll have to walk from here!
0: E.T.! The bike speeds forward on its own, Elliot's feet held out to the side. E.T. stares wide. As they approach the edge of a cliff, the bike takes flight. Elliot pedals as the bike soars higher. The bike carrying E.T. and Elliot rises as tall as the trees and veers smoothly between the treetops. Elliot gazes around with wide-eyed wonder. They pass over a bare tree with crooked branches that stands taller than the evergreens around it. Elliot smiles. As they pass in front of the low full moon, its brightness casts them in silhouette. Elliot continues to pedal. He grins wide as the wind blows back his hair. The bike slowly descends toward a clearing. Elliot looks down and shakes his head.
16: Don't crash, please.
0: The bike lands hard on its two wheels and topples over. Elliot tumbles off. At home, a grandfather clock shows it's 9:45. Reflected in the glass encasing the swinging pendulum, Mary gazes up at the time. She blows out a dish of drippy candles, then moves to the other end of a long table and blows out another bunch. She sits on a step and stares gloomily at a tray of more low-burning candles. Using a star-shaped wand, she tries to extinguish one of the flames by slowly covering it. After a few attempts, she whacks it hard. In the forest, stars twinkle in the sky above the dark treetops. In the clearing, E.T. opens a record player. Instead of a record, the circular saw blade sits on the turntable. Elliot ties a rope to a tree branch, then releases it back to its regular height. He opens the umbrella, which is lined on the inside with aluminum foil. A tin can sits attached to the handle. Elliot aims it toward the sky. E.T. sets a coat hanger on top of the saw blade. A comb made of nails rests in grooves etched into the blade. Wires snake from the tops of the nails. Elliot shines a light for E.T. as the alien connects a wire to a large boxy battery. E.T. shifts his attention to the modified speak and spell. Meanwhile, Mary storms out of the house. She gets in her car. She backs out of the garage, the wand clutched between her teeth.
2: Mexico.
0: She backs all the way to the wall, then turns and goes forward out of the driveway, headlights gleaming. A car sits parked facing the house. As Mary's car speeds away, several men climb out of the parked car. The men grab cases from the trunk of a second car parked beside it. More men get out of that car's back and front seats. They all cross the street and climb the sloped driveway toward Elliot's house. In the forest, the trees sway in the wind. Looking up at them, Elliot scratches his cheek. E.T. tilts his head as he scratches his own cheek, too. Elliot and E.T. sit side by side, peering hopefully at the night sky. The wind pulls on the branch attached to the rope. E.T. and Elliot watch as the wind picks up. The branch moves again, tautening the rope. With each tug of the rope, a fork on the other end hooks one of the teeth on the saw blade, turning it. On each turn of the blade, an alien letter appears on the speak and spell screen. Elliot's house, a lit jack-o'-lantern sits on the hall table. Strips of light and shadow sweep over it. Light from the hall seeps in through the slats on Gertie's bedroom door. Someone opens it. Their flashlight beam passes over her doll sitting at a table set for tea. Toy horses stand in a corral with a purple mustached doll. On the hall carpet, a roll of yellow cord slowly unravels. The cord leads down the hall and under Elliot's closed bedroom door. A shadow of a man passes by the slats on the upper half of the door. The yellow cord unravels more and more quickly. As it gets pulled tight, it pins a chair against the wall. In the forest, E.T.'s device continues to work.
10: We have to go now, E.T. We're so late already.
0: Elliot faces E.T.
10: We have to go home now, E.T.
0: Mm-hmm. Elliot steps beside E.T. and joins him in looking up at the sky.
10: You should give him some time.
0: E.T. taps his own chest.
18: Ouch.
0: Nearby, a deer looks up alertly toward Elliot and E.T. As E.T. gazes up at the sky, Elliot steps in front of him.
10: I could be happy here. I could take care of you. I wouldn't let anybody hurt you. We could grow up together, E.T.
0: E.T. continues to scan the sky. Elliot backs away. He slumps against the communication device. E.T. slowly lowers his gaze from the sky and peers down at Elliot. The boy sits with his head bowed. E.T. reaches out with his long finger and lifts Elliot's chin. Tears streak his gray and red monster makeup. E.T. gently touches a tear on Elliot's cheek, then brushes his hair away from his forehead. E.T.'s gentle smile fades, and he returns his attention to the sky once more. Morning. In the dim dawn light, a thick mist clears, revealing Elliot asleep against the flat rock where E.T.'s communication device sits dormant. Slowly, Elliot wakes. He lifts his head and gets to his feet. He hurries over to the rope attached to the device and gives it a few tugs. He looks around worriedly. He turns, searching the nearby clearing.
10: E.T.?
0: He runs a few steps and peers ahead. In the kitchen, Mary opens the fridge. Gertie sits on Mike's lap. A man stands nearby.
3: How was he dressed when last seen?
8: He was dressed as a hunchback.
3: Hunchback. Is there anything to indicate that he might have run away? Any family problems or recent arguments?
8: My husband and I just separated recently, and it hasn't been easy on the children, but...
10: My father's in Mexico.
0: Mary gazes down at Gertie, then tearfully turns away and faces the inside of the refrigerator.
8: I ran away,
0: She shuts the door, revealing Elliot on the other side. They hug him.
7: Elliot!
8: Elliot! Don't ever do this again, Elliot!
0: She feels his face.
8: You're so hot. Run up and draw him a bath, quicker. Sorry, I hit you.
0: She sits him down, then goes to the officer.
8: Thanks very much for all your trouble.
10: Is he here?
0: Mike shakes his head.
10: You gotta find him, Mike.
7: Where is he?
10: In the forest. The bald spot. You gotta find him.
0: Outside, Mike rides Elliot's bike out of the garage. As he races down the driveway, the men parked in the car across the way watch him. The car follows Mike down the street. Standing off the seat, Mike glances over his shoulder. He pedals hard as he turns a corner. The baby blue car follows at a distance. Mike turns. He cuts through a backyard. As he comes out from beside a garage into an alley, the car spots him and turns into the alley as well. Mike makes a wide turn, knocking over two trash cans. Picking up speed, he climbs a steep grassy slope and into a dry concrete drainage ditch that carves a path along the top. The car starts to back up. In the woods, Mike rides into the clearing. He lets the bike drop and walks around. He turns in the middle of the clearing. Seeing the communicator, he runs over. As he lifts his gaze from it, his jaw drops. He hurriedly climbs up a hill, edged by the broken fence. A white sheet hangs from a barbed wire. Mike lifts it and sees the two holes made for E.T.'s eyes. Later, he rides the bike along the top of a hill, following the path of a guardrail. Below, flowing water rushes toward a corrugated metal tunnel. On the rocks beside the water, E.T. lies on his back, his arms splayed, his skin pale and mottled. Mike hops off the bike and over the guardrail, clutching the sheet. He hurries down the steep, rocky embankment toward E.T. He scares away a raccoon. Mike looks skyward and quickly tries to cover E.T. with the sheet. Outside the house, a man's shadow moves across the driveway and stops.

0: In the second floor hall, Mike approaches Mary as she climbs the stairs.
1: Mom, would you come with me?
2: What is it?
1: Mary, just come with me.
2: Michael, what?
1: Mom, remember the goblin?
2: Michael, what are you talking about?
1: Just swear the most excellent promise you can make.
2: Michael.
0: He opens the bathroom door, revealing Elliot and E.T. lying side by side on the floor. Mary grins.
2: That's terrific.
0: His skin white and chalky, E.T. reaches out to her. Her smile fades. Staring, Mary lets her hand go limp, spilling coffee from her mug.
3: We're sick. I think we're dying.
0: Mary covers her mouth.
1: Michael, Mom, it's okay.
2: Get him downstairs.
3: Hurt your mom.
1: I mean, he's not gonna hurt you.
2: Michael,
3: mom.
2: Get her downstairs!
0: Mike grabs Gertie. As E.T. reaches out, Mary lifts Elliot.
3: Don't know him! Don't know him!
0: She sweeps him from the room. He reaches out over her shoulder.
3: I can't leave you alone.
0: Mike races downstairs with Gertie on his back. As he opens the front door, he gapes. Mary hurries past him with Elliot in her arms, then stops short. A man in a NASA spacesuit faces them. He steps inside. Mary's eyes widen. She and Mike back away. As the man in the spacesuit and helmet reaches out, Mary turns and runs. A second spaceman steps from the hall. Carrying the younger kids, she and Mike run through the kitchen to the back door. A third suited man walks in through a curtain. Holding a protective hand to Mike's chest, Mary backs them toward a large window. As they pass a train set, it starts up. Another spaceman reaches through the window blinds.
4: This is my home!
0: Outside, a street lamp stands silhouetted by the red sky. Eight men in helmets that cover their faces walk side by side as they crest a hill. In the dimly lit bathroom, E.T. lies on the floor. He weakly turns his head. He looks toward the open doorway. A man in a spacesuit steps into view. Light reflects off the golden opaque face shield of his helmet. As the man in the bulky suit stares down from the doorway, E.T. reaches out toward him. Outside, behind the line of eight men, more men roll a six-foot plastic tunnel forward. Behind them, police cars roll ahead with their lights flashing. Men in suits and ties walk along beside them. A large van follows the men walking in the white protective suits. Nighttime, on the street in front of the house, sparks fly from blowtorches as men work on top of a white metal temporary structure. The long plastic tunnel stretches up the driveway toward the house, which sits draped in clear plastic sheets. Towering floodlights stand on either side of the house. Dozens of people, including police officers and men in protective white suits, stride about. Inside a van connected to the tunnel, the man with the keys on his belt loop steps into a blue decontamination suit. He puts on heavy-duty rubber gloves.

0: What's the matter with Elliot?
1: Have you noticed any surface sweating?
2: No.
1: Has he lost any hair?
3: He never had any hair.
1: Are the children all right?
4: With Mike.
5: Did it ever build anything or write anything down?
6: No.
5: Would you say it has the ability to manipulate its own environment?
6: He's smart. He communicates through Elliot.
0: What does all this mean?
5: Elliot thinks its thoughts.
6: No, Elliot. Elliot feels his feelings.
4: Inside a plastic chamber, Mist sprays the man with keys as he removes his suit.
7: We've identified his primary.
4: Gloved hands work analysis machines. A screen shows lines labeled Elliot and ET, mimicking each other's movements.
8: EEG analysis shows complete coherence and synchronization of brainwave activity between both subjects.
4: Donning white coveralls and a hood with a clear plastic face mask, the man with the keys unzips a plastic door from bottom to top. He steps into the plastic-draped kitchen where technicians work at the analysis machines. He moves past them into the TV room, where more scientists work inside a clear vinyl tent. Inside, Elliot and E.T. lie on gurneys.
8: Oxygen saturation is 82% on room air.
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10: Respiratory rate 12.
11: Good air entry, but decreased tidal volume on the boy. Put him on O2 5 liters by nasal cannula and draw blood gas in 20 minutes.
12: Drop from 20 to 17 degrees centigrade.
7: Get a hypothermia blanket and some warm.
3: Leave him alone.
7: SPEP shows an absence of spike in the gamma globulin rate.
3: Leave him alone. I can take care of him.
4: As the man with keys peers at E.T. through the plastic wall, E.T. turns his head to face him.
12: He's not perfusing at all. He needs inotropic support.
10: pH is down to 7.03. He's got a metabolic acidosis.
4: E.T. shuts his eyes.
10: It could be sepsis.
7: We've drawn two sets of blood cultures.
10: He needs broad spectrum coverage. How about ampgen and flagyl?
4: As Elliot lies with his eyes closed, the man with keys taps on the plastic wall beside him. Elliot's eyes flutter open.
13: Elliot.
4: Elliot's reflection appears in his plastic mask.
13: I've been to the forest.
4: Elliot raises his brow.
13: Shouldn't talk now.
5: Well, he has to talk now, Major.
13: Elliot, that machine. What does it do?
3: Communicator? Is it still working?
13: It's doing something. What?
3: I really shouldn't tell. He came to me. He came to me.
13: Elliot, he came to me too. I've been wishing for this since I was 10 years old. I don't want him to die. What can we do that we're not already doing?
3: He needs to go home. He's calling his people. And I don't know where they are. He needs to go home.
13: Elliot, I don't think that he was left here intentionally. But his being here is a miracle, Elliot. It's a miracle. And you did the best that anybody could do.
4: The man gazes at him sincerely.
13: I'm glad he met you first.
4: His gloved hand holds Elliot's through a small opening in the plastic. He releases Elliot's hand and smiles warmly. Another man steps into the kitchen.
12: He's got DNA.
7: Incredible.
12: He's got DNA.
6: What?
12: He doesn't have 4 nucleotides like we do. He has 6.
8: I've got desynchronization of the 2 brainwave activities.
12: What are they?
4: Elliot stares at E.T.
3: E.T.!
14: Boy's condition is stabilizing. His blood pressure is coming back up.
3: 216 codons compared to... E.T. Elliot.
7: He's speaking. He's talking.
3: E.T.

0: Elliot reaches out. E.T. turns his head.
1: Stay.
2: Creature's pressure is bottoming out. His complexes are slow and widening.
3: How's the boy?
4: He's converting back to normal sinus rhythm.
0: On screen, their lines change.
5: They're separating.
2: Yes.

0: definitely separated.
1: What does that mean?
2: The boy's coming back. We're losing E.T.
3: E.T., answer me, please.
4: Everything's going to be fine.
5: E.T.'s eyes close. His ashen, wrinkled chest moves slightly beneath the doctor's stethoscope. Upstairs, Mike peers into the closet. He steps further inside and faces the little nook where E.T. had stayed. Two lamps, one with a yellow scarf draped over it, lend a warm glow to the space. Mike crawls further in and sits down on a blanket in the nook. As he looks around, he settles back into the corner and hugs his knees to his chest. Later, a bright light shines in through Elliot's bedroom window. In the closet, Mike sleeps. The light from the room filters in through the open closet door, and Mike wakes. He gazes around with a furrowed brow. As he wipes his eye, he notices the yellow and pink flowers wilting rapidly. He sits up and looks closer as they return to their previous drooped state. Mike shakes his head. A doctor hurries over to the tent.
1: You can't get a pulse or blood pressure on the creature.
6: He doesn't look like he's breathing.
5: He and another doctor pull down the tent wall as E.T.'s head falls to one side.
7: How's he doing?
8: How's the child doing?
7: Unhook him.
5: They turn E.T.'s head to face upward.
7: Hey, let's get the boy out of here. Get him moving. Child, get out of here.
5: They wheel Elliot out of the tent. Sitting up on the gurney, Elliot rips off electrodes stuck to his chest and head. The doctors remove their masks. A woman starts chest compressions on E.T. A jagged line moves on a heart monitor. Someone holds a resuscitation bag and mask over E.T.'s nose. A bearded doctor looks on.
9: Let's try some Retellium.
5: A nurse hands over a syringe from a crash cart. As they continue CPR, more doctors and nurses pass over an IV bag. The man giving E.T. oxygen checks the alien's glassy eyes. A doctor grabs a pair of defibrillator paddles and puts them to E.T.'s chest. As they shock E.T., Gertie jumps. Watching the doctors, she sobs.
10: Still be fit.
9: Okay, let's go.
5: The nurse resumes compressions. Elliot cries as he watches from his gurney. Behind him, his mother reaches out to touch his bare shoulder.
11: Elliot.
5: He turns to face her.
11: Mom.
5: He pulls her into a hug. As Elliot closes his eyes on his mother's shoulder, Gertie sobs beside them, clutching a tissue. Mike arrives through the plastic curtain. The man with keys watches the family soberly, then turns to face the doctors working on E.T. Outside, men in white coveralls carry large cone-shaped items from the house, past the tunnel and van, several police cars, and men in suits who mill about with walkie-talkies. Police officers stand guard at a barricade where dozens of neighbors gather, all staring up toward the house. At the front of the crowd, Greg, Steve, and Tyler sit on their bikes.
12: Something's happening.
13: Ooh, they're gonna die.
12: Shut up, Greg. Something is definitely happening.
1: Anybody have any ideas?
5: Inside.
14: Okay, I'm going to call it.
5: The doctors work less frantically.
15: I think he's dead.
16: I don't know.
14: All right, I'm calling it. What time do you have?
17: 15:36.
14: 15 hours, 36 minutes. Okay. Let's pack him in ice. Let's leave.
5: As the bearded doctor turns away, the others around the bed turn off bright lights aimed down at E.T. The doctor wearily steps through the vinyl curtain and removes a glove. Nearby, the man with keys removes his hood and stares solemnly toward the alien patient. He slowly steps around the vinyl wall and past Elliot, who stands wrapped in a white blanket. The man very carefully approaches E.T.'s bedside. The sickly creature lies motionless, staring lifelessly toward the ceiling. As Mike looks on, his face contorting with emotion, the men behind him remove their hoods. The man with keys kneels beside E.T. as more of the scientists around the room solemnly remove their hoods. A nurse unties a surgical mask, revealing an emotional frown. The man with keys uses his gloved hand to gently close E.T.'s eyelids. Nearby, Mary holds Gertie as they watch.
0: She did, Mama.
3: I think so, sweetheart.
0: We would want to come back.
3: Yeah.
0: I wish
3: too.
5: Tears well in their eyes. Two people wheel in a large coffin-like container with a round window in its lid. A large canister sits at one end. Mary picks Gertie up.
3: Wait for Ellie.
5: Mary pauses to look back as she leaves through the curtain.
4: Cardiac arrest is terminated at 100 hours and 36 minutes.
5: Later, one man works at one end of the coffin as a second man adjusts the knob on the canister at the other end. Standing nearby, a doctor dictates to a woman taking notes. Others around the room clean up from their resuscitation attempt. Elliot and the man with keys stand just outside the tent on either side of the open entryway. The man steps over to Elliot and bends to his eye level.
6: They're going to have to take him away now.
0: They're just going to cut him all up.
6: Would you just like to spend some time alone with him?
5: Elliot looks at him. He puts a hand on Elliot's shoulder and walks him into the room. They each stand on opposite sides of the coffin. The man leans over and says something to the doctor dictating notes.
4: Could we all step out for a minute, please?
5: The man with keys looks at Elliot over the coffin, then slowly raises the lid. The lid stays upright, forming a wall in front of Elliot. As the doctors file out through the curtain, Mike tries to peek inside. The man with keys leaves Elliot alone. As Elliot looks through the window on the upright lid, vapor escapes from the coffin. Inside, the motionless E.T. lies wrapped in a zippered plastic bag. Mike peers in through an opening in the curtain with a worried frown, then turns away. Alone in the room, Elliot stands peering down at E.T., his forehead resting against the lid's window. Each breath fogs the glass beneath his nose.

0: Elliot looks skyward.
1: It must be dead. Because I don't know how to feel. I can't feel anything anymore.
0: He looks back down at E.T.
1: You're going someplace else now.
0: A tear rolls down his cheek, and his chin trembles.
1: I'll believe in you all my life. Every day. E.T. I love you.
0: More tears stream down Elliot's cheek. He moves to the head of the coffin, and with his gaze averted, he slowly lowers the lid. As he does, a red light glows from within E.T.'s chest. Keeping his eyes on the floor, Elliot tightens the blanket around his shoulders and walks away. He passes the pot of dead flowers on his way to the curtain. As he glances at it, the flowers start to rise and brighten. Elliot turns back and gapes at them. He hurries back to the coffin and opens the lid. He quickly unzips the bag and uncovers E.T.'s face.
2: E.T. phone home. Home. Phone home. Phone home.
3: Does this mean they're coming?
2: Yes. E.T. phone home. E.T. phone home. E.T. phone home.
3: Shut
2: 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Oh. Phone home.
3: Quiet.
2: Phone, phone, phone.
3: You should phone home.
0: Elliot struggles to zip the bag back up over E.T.'s excited face. As the man with keys and others start to return, Elliot tries to hide E.T.'s glowing chest. He covers it with the blanket and shuts the lid. Leaning over the window, he pretends to cry into his arms. The man with keys gently approaches.
4: Elliot.
1: No.
4: Elliot, why don't you come with me?
1: No. No.
0: Elliot tries to hang on to the lid as the man pulls him away. The technicians adjust the knob on the canister. The man leads Elliot past the flowers, which continue to bloom.
4: Would you like the flowers?
0: Elliot pulls Mike into the plastic chamber, spraying mist. Mike jumps, banging his head on the ceiling. He tries to go inside, but Elliot pulls him back and talks excitedly at him. In the kitchen, the colorful flowers stand in full bloom. Later, in the living room, Mary talks with the man with keys. Gertie approaches, holding the flowers.
4: But it's not like me.
5: Are they gone, Mama?
4: You'll be detained, honestly.
5: The boys.
4: 8 days to 2 weeks.
6: What boys?
5: I'm supposed to give you this note when they're gone.
6: Give it to me now, Gertie.
0: Gertie hands over a folded piece of paper. Mary steps away as she reads it. Her shoulders sag.
6: Oh, my God.
0: Outside, Elliot runs down the tunnel carrying a red hoodie. Reaching the van, he walks at a normal pace, passing two men in blue suits who head the other way. Glancing back at them, Elliot squeezes past the coffin and whips open a plastic curtain, separating the back from the driver. Mike sits behind the wheel, struggling to put on a blue suit.
3: Where's your mask?
7: It's back here.
3: Well, get it on!
7: I'm trying!
0: A man walks past Mike's window, watching him with a quizzical look, then returns.
8: Hey, who are you?
7: I'm driving.
0: The man tries to open the door.
8: Open the door, son.
7: There's a guy out here. What do I do?
3: Well, what are you waiting for? Let's go! Well, let's get out of here, Michael!
7: I've never driven forward before!
0: Mike speeds forward. A part of the tunnel closest to the van detaches from the rest, with the two men inside. Mike stops beside his friends.
7: Get the bikes! Meet us at the playground at the top of the hill!
9: Let's do it!
0: The van takes off again, knocking the two men in the tunnel off their feet. In the crowd, Steve puts on a pair of skinny red-framed sunglasses and a tweed cap. Wearing mirrored aviator sunglasses, Greg dons a red baseball cap and bulky headphones. Tyler puts on a knit balaclava. The van speeds down the street, the tunnel attached. Mike grips the wheel.
7: We're all gonna die and they're never gonna give me my license.
0: The men in the tunnel try to make their way to the van, but fall over.
7: Where's the playground?
3: It's near the preschool!
7: Where's that?
3: I don't know, screech! Mom always
0: As the men slip around in the tunnel, Elliot notices black rubber knobs holding the tunnel in place around the perimeter of the van opening. He pulls one out and smiles at it. Throwing it aside, he reaches for another. The van speeds down a hill past curious pedestrians. At home, Mary backs the car through a plastic sheet covering her garage. As she backs out beside the remaining tunnel, the man with keys runs up to her.
4: Where are you going?
5: To the spaceship.
4: Spaceship?
5: To the spaceship, to the moon.
4: Quiet.
0: He stares off thoughtfully.
9: Oh, my God.
0: Meanwhile, as the van continues to race down the street, Elliot removes two more of the rubber knobs. The two men crawl their way toward the van using their tethers to help pull themselves up. As they come within arm's reach, Elliot removes the last knob and tosses it to the nearest man. He catches it and gapes. As the van speeds around a corner, the tunnel separates and the men tumble inside as it rolls across the street. Now, police cars with their lights flashing crest the hill. The van arrives at a nearly deserted park. It jumps the curb and speeds over the grass toward a playground. As it veers around to avoid hitting a slide and climbing structure, chunks of dry ice fly from the open back doors. White mist escapes from all the windows. Mike's three friends wait nearby with Elliot and Mike's bikes. The boys roll a little closer, their eyes focused on the back of the van. Shrouded in the mist, E.T. stands in the doorway. His chest glows red beneath the blanket draped over his shoulders. Tyler removes his balaclava and gapes. Steve slowly lowers his sunglasses. E.T. gazes at them, his heart glowing and his skin back to its healthy brown color. A wondrous smile spreads on Steve's lips. Elliot peers out of the van as he dons his red hoodie.
3: Kenny, he's a man from outer space, and we're taking him to his spaceship.
10: Well, can he just beam up?
3: This is reality, Greg.
0: The government men race across the grass with Mary.
11: Keep her back!
12: No!
0: They reach the back of the van.
12: No!
13: Where are they?
14: Nobody here!
0: Meanwhile, the boys ride their bikes down a street. Wrapped in the blanket, E.T. gets jostled in the milk crate.
14: Where are we going?
3: To the forest!
0: A police car moves in behind them. As another government car arrives, Elliot leads the boys onto a home's dirt yard and through a narrow opening in a chain-link fence. A man gets out of the car and gives chase on foot. Two more cars screech to a halt as they come upon the boys. Reaching an intersection, Elliot breaks off from the group. He goes down a street as the rest ride into a dirt lot. As the boys ride over intermittent slopes, Elliot veers off the street and joins them. A cream-colored car with a temporary red light on its roof follows alongside. Words printed on the door read, United States Government. The driver uses a radio.
15: Got him, at the bottom of the hill.
0: Tyler's bike goes airborne for a moment. As he and Greg speed over another slope, Elliot, Mike, and Steve follow close behind. On the street, the cream-colored sedan speeds ahead of the boys and turns onto a dirt path at the bottom of the hill. The agents park in the boys' path, pacing away from them.
16: This is unit 302. We've cut the kids off at the bottom of the hill.
0: The passenger climbs up toward the boys. He ducks as they crest the hill and race over him. Some of the boys ride over the car's roof. They all land safely on the street and continue pedaling into a housing development under construction. One car follows after them into dirt backyards as two more head off down the adjacent streets. As Elliot checks over his shoulder, E.T. shakes in the milk crate. A police car comes up right behind them. Steve glances back. At the back of the pack, Tyler and Steve break off from the others. They ride down a grassy slope into another dirt lot filled with partially constructed houses. Elliot follows Mike down two steep dips and Greg joins them. The cars following stop, unable to maneuver down the steep slopes like the bikes. Tyler and Steve lose their tail the same way, and the boys come back together on a dirt path. The agents stand outside their cars, peering after them. On a paved street, Steve confidently takes off his sunglasses. Mike grins. Tyler removes his balaclava.
17: We made it!
0: A dozen agents chase after them on foot. The boys stand up and pedal hard. Up ahead, cars come out from every side of an intersection and block their path. Elliot gapes. A man by one of the parked cars lifts a shotgun. Elliot squeezes his eyes shut and grits his teeth. E.T. stares and his lips part. As they approach the blockade, the boys' bikes lift off the ground. The teenagers gape. The boys fly high over the neighborhood. On the ground, the agents stare after them. As the boys soar over houses and swimming pools, Greg shuts his eyes and keeps pedaling.
11: Tell me when it's over!
0: With Elliot and E.T. in the lead, the boys fly higher and head toward the orange sun that hangs low over the forest. As they pedal across the sky, their forms show as silhouettes in front of the large setting sun. Reaching the towering trees of the forest, the boys start to drift closer to the ground. Mike checks nervously over his shoulder. Tyler stares wide-eyed as the wind blows through his hair. Steve grins. Greg opens his eyes for a peek, then quickly shuts them again. Elliot stares slack-jawed as they approach the clearing. As the boys land, their bikes skid to a stop one after another. Elliot hurries over to E.T.'s communicator. As he brushes dried leaves from it, a bright light shines down on him. He slowly lifts his gaze. The other four boys stand together staring skyward. E.T.'s heart glows red within his chest. He touches it as he gazes toward the light. Elliot joins his side. The egg-shaped spaceship slowly lowers toward the ground, bright lights shining from its underside. The boys stare, awestruck. As E.T. watches, he blinks his large, glistening blue eyes.
2: Oh.
0: The spaceship dips lower behind a stand of trees. A breeze rustles Elliot's hair as he gazes at the spaceship, bathed in its bright light. E.T.'s lips part, showing his teeth, and he stretches his neck up high. His fingers wiggle excitedly in front of his glowing, steadily beating heart. A purplish light shines down from the bottom of the spaceship. It lowers closer and closer to the ground. As it settles in the clearing before the boys and E.T., the light shining out from its middle shift into a downward-facing position. Mary's car arrives nearby. The graded ramp starts to slowly lower itself from the hatch. Gertie hurries through the tall grass holding the potted flowers. Mike helps her the last few feet to E.T. E.T. lowers his head to look her in the eyes. She gazes at him tearfully.
1: I just wanted to say goodbye.
10: There's no goodbye.
0: E.T. accepts the flowers from her.
2: Be good.
0: She nods.
1: Yes.
0: Slowly, she leans forward and plants a gentle kiss on E.T.'s nose. As she backs away, Mike leans down toward E.T. E.T. lengthens his neck to face him more squarely. As Mike hesitantly reaches out to touch E.T.'s head, the alien draws back a little. Mike continues to reach out and gently strokes E.T. on the side of his head. Mike smiles. E.T. closes his eyes and accepts his friendly touch. Behind them, an alien stands in the ship's entryway. Mike looks down. E.T. sets the potted flowers on the ground between his feet. Mary and the man with keys hurry over and join the boys near one of the ship's landing legs. They gaze up slack-jawed. Then Mary notices Elliot. He trudges sadly over to E.T. as Mike carries Gertie away. As Elliot and E.T. stand face to face, E.T. motions to Elliot with his hands.
2: Come.
0: Elliot blinks his teary eyes.
1: Stay.
0: E.T. lifts his index finger from his heart up to his lips, then out toward Elliot.
2: Ouch.
0: His eyes brimming with tears, Elliot copies the motion with his own hand.
1: Ouch.
0: E.T. reaches out to Elliot's shoulder and pulls him into a gentle hug. As E.T. lovingly rubs Elliot's back with his fingers, Mary lowers to her knees. She looks on with glistening eyes. The man with keys puts a comforting hand on her shoulder. Elliot gazes sadly over E.T.'s shoulder as he keeps his arms wrapped around his friend. E.T. closes his eyes as he snuggles his head against Elliot's. Mike looks on sadly. Beside him, Gertie lowers her teary gaze from Mike to Elliot and E.T. E.T. gently kneads the hood of Elliot's sweatshirt as they embrace. Elliot slowly withdraws from the hug and stands back to gaze tearfully at his departing friend. The sides of E.T.'s head pulse as he gazes sadly at Elliot. Cocking his head, E.T. lifts his long index finger and holds it up close to Elliot's face, right between his eyes. The tip lights up, startling Elliot.

As tears stream down Elliot's cheeks, E.T. lowers his head and lifts the potted flowers from the ground. As he turns away from Elliot and toward his ship, Mary rises back to her full height. They all watch E.T. as he slowly waddles up the ramp, holding the flowers out in front of him. Harvey follows him partway up the ramp, then goes back down to stand beside Elliot. They both gaze up as the ramp starts to withdraw from the ground. The grating of the ramp partially blocks E.T. from view as he stands silhouetted in the lid opening. Elliot watches the hatch door close like an iris. As the opening shrinks, it slowly blocks E.T. from view. First his head, arms and feet, and lastly his glowing red heart. The spaceship's thrusters ignite, lifting it off the ground. It rises steadily, quickly reaching the level of the treetops. As it soars away, getting smaller and smaller in the darkening sky, Elliot watches. Suddenly, the spaceship gives off a brilliant light. As it speeds across the sky, it leaves a rainbow streak in its wake. Mary grins at the colorful display. Mike's friends, Mike and Gertie, all gaze after it in awe. The rainbow streak lingers in the sky. Elliot stares up at it, a strong wind and mist blowing his hair back away from his face. Cut to black. Credits roll. Production supervisor, Frank Marshall. Associate producer, Melissa Matheson. Production manager, Wallace Worsley. 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

0: 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This motion picture is protected under laws of the United States and other countries. Unauthorized duplication, distribution, or exhibition may result in civil liability and criminal prosecution. This film has been described by Deluxe, with funding by Universal. 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
1: 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These volunteers included certified interpreters for the deaf, sighted guides, and others who provided skills to support the independent participation of deafblind consumers. Since then, the concept of SSP has spread across the country, with services available in many states. However, the demand for SSP services has increased, making it difficult to find consistent and reliable SSPs. In 2004, a National Support Service Provider pilot project was launched with the goal of expanding and improving SSP services throughout the country. The project involved developing a curriculum to train deafblind individuals to direct and work with SSPs, and to pilot the use of the proposed curriculum in three areas of Washington State. In 2015, a volunteer grassroots effort of deafblind individuals and SSPs formed the National SSP Task Force to focus on a national SSP training and certification program, and changing the term Support Service Provider to another term that more accurately reflects the role. If you want to learn more about SSP services, call the Center for People with Disabilities at 303-442-8662. That number again, 303-442-8662.
2: From the Bureau of Economic Geology, this is EarthDate. Before antibiotics, millions died each year of diseases we can easily treat today. If we're not careful, we may be headed back to those deadly days. In 1928, Alexander Fleming discovered that a fungus, Penicillin rubrum, could kill bacteria. But his fellow doctors wouldn't listen. It wasn't until 1943, when he cured a patient dying of meningitis in just 1 week, that they finally paid attention. Fleming won the Nobel Prize, but cautioned that bacteria could grow resistant to penicillin if the patient took too little or for too short a time. Again, people didn't listen and did what he warned against. Just 20 years later, some bacteria had evolved to resist penicillin, including strains of pneumonia and staphylococcus, the staph infection that plagues hospitals today. Desperate scientists have searched everywhere for something to help, including thousand-year-old medical texts. Among potions to ward off elves and night goblins, they found a salve made of cow bile, wine, and herbs that actually fights the deadly staph. Today, a commercial version is available. Meanwhile, improper antibiotic use continues to breed superbugs. But you can help. If you're prescribed antibiotics, finish the entire dose. If not, you could be training new strains of bacteria that won't respond to medieval folk cures. I'm Scott Tinker.
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